0: difficulty of what he had to face keeping the Union together during a time of great, great division. And we think about of our country right now as being divided, but think about that period of time and the cost to keep that Union strong and to keep that Union together. And then, you know, when I think of the men and women who have sacrificed all these years for us, I think about what is my responsibility to that. There's a great line at the end of Saving Private Ryan. I don't know, you probably remember this, Raymond, where Private Ryan is standing amongst the graves in Normandy, and he's looking down at the grave of the character that Tom Hanks played, the man who saved him, and he looks down at these with these graves all around him, and he turns to his wife and he says,
1: "Tell me I'm a good man.
0: Have I been a good man? Tell me that I've lived a good life." And of course, he's saying that because he wants to know that the sacrifices that were made to keep him safe and to save him have not been in vain, that he has gone on to live a good life because of the freedom and the sacrifice of so many others and the freedom that's been provided for us. So when I think of the men and women who serve our country, I just feel like as a citizen who's benefited from their sacrifices, I have a role to play in kind of shining a spotlight on them, you know, guiding maybe perhaps young people a little bit more to an understanding that there is a cost of freedom and that there are people that pay for that freedom and that we should always honor them and support them no matter what the divisions are in the country. These are our defenders, and we owe them a great deal, and especially if you look back at 250 years and the sacrifices that have been made.
2: Gary, you've been to war zones in Iraq, Afghanistan. You visited, I think, over 200 bases with a Lieutenant Dan Band, if I have that right. You've sat with our wounded. Describe what you see in those places and faces that most Americans don't see or miss.
0: Yeah, it's nearly, you know, we have nearly 800 military bases at home and abroad around the world. And I remember when I started visiting military bases, I thought, oh, my goal is going to be to visit every single one and to talk to people that are serving on these bases and to get to know them. Well, I have been to about 25%, you know, nearly 200 bases, and some of them multiple times over the years. And every time I go, and I just returned 2 weeks ago from a tour to three different bases, two that I haven't been to before. And every time I go and I talk to the people that are serving there, I'm just so grateful. I'm so thankful that we have such a dedicated and qualified and highly capable military of people that are dedicated to preserving our freedom for us. It really is heartening, and so many people in this country are slightly disconnected from the men and women who serve. If you don't have a personal relationship with somebody who's serving in the military, or you don't have, you know, veterans, you know, that you know, or anything like that, you may not actually have any understanding of why somebody would want to do it and what it is that they actually do. Mm-hmm. And I found that there's a role for me to play as somebody who's in the public eye and somebody who can visit military bases and see what our troops are doing and actually experience some of the things that they get to do. I've landed on aircraft carriers. I've trained with special forces. I've been in the U-2 spy plane, you know, at 72,000 feet and done some remarkable things. And I've gotten to witness, you know, the capability and the quality of the people that we have serving our country. And each time I go and do that, I think it makes me a better advocate, somebody who can actually go out there and just shine a spotlight on the people that keep us free. Where would we be, Raymond, if nobody wanted to do that? If there was nobody who wanted to serve our country, where would our country be?
2: As I listen to you, it occurs to me, who could have predicted that a fictional character, Lieutenant Dan, would become the key that really unlocked this entire second vocation of service to the country, to its fighting men and women, for you personally? Tell us quickly how Lieutenant Dan did that for you, that role in Forrest Gump.
0: As I may have mentioned, I have a lot of veterans in my own family, mm-hmm. so a lot of it kind of starts there.
2: Yeah.
0: But when I

0: What was that like for you, Gary, finding those lyrics? And tell us about the recording of that song.
1: Yeah, Walk Before You Run. It's a great song. I'll tell you, I was going through Mac's journal, and I'm writing a book, Raymond, right now. It's called Graceful Warrior. It's going to come out on Mac's birthday, November 10th. And in looking for details and researching and trying to follow the history and everything like that, I went through a lot of his files, and I went through a lot of his journal, and I found all this written stuff, ideas, thoughts he was having, song lyrics, and I found tons of song lyrics, things that, and one of them was called Walk Before You Run. And the idea, the theme is very, very good, very, very positive. It's slow down, take a minute, walk before you run. The lyrics are great. And I teamed up with my buddy Dan Myers, who plays with my band. Dan actually wrote a song with Mac that's on Resurrection and Revival Part 2. And I gave Dan the lyrics, and then I found Mac playing guitar. And at the end of that video you just played, you actually hear Mac playing the guitar, and it's the guitar riff that I found. And I gave that guitar riff to Dan, and I gave him the lyrics, and I said, I think there's a great song here. Let's put them all together. And we went into the studio and recorded Walk Before You Run, and that's the video that you see right there. And they surprised me a little bit. You'll see at the beginning of the video, they surprised me by the entire band dressing up as Lieutenant Dan, because it was Halloween, and they all came in dressed as Lieutenant Dan that day, and it really knocked me out. It was a lot of fun.
2: So where'd you get all these?
0: At the Memorial Day concert in D.C. in May, the National Symphony Orchestra played Mac's music. This week at the Capitol 4th, they will play his song Triumphant. And then I know on the 28th and 29th of August, you're taking the music on the road. You're going to the Skylight Music Theater in Milwaukee for a concert called Graceful Warrior. What does it mean to you, Gary, to become really the ambassador for your son's music? And what do you want audiences to leave with?
1: Oh, thank you, Raymond. Yeah, you're absolutely right. I want orchestras to know this music and to play this music. And we have at our 15th anniversary, big orchestra playing a bunch of the music that night as we celebrate our heroes. And then, as you said, they're going to play Triumphant on the 4th. This is beautiful music. The National Symphony Orchestra has played two of his pieces at the Memorial Day concert. So, and also the President's Own Marine Band have played two of Mac's pieces. So if these quality orchestras are playing this music, you know that the music is good. It's good. And for me to be able to get it out there and to have worked on these projects for the last couple of years since losing Mac, and to be working on a book, and in the book I talk about the music too and talk about Mac's courage and grace. Those projects have been really something special for me. I got to tell you, I said the same thing to you after the second record, but how important having a focus on bringing his music to life has been for me as a grieving father who lost his son. That has all been very, very positive. And I just keep feeling like Mac is on my shoulder, just smiling away, just kind of very shyly, because he was a very humble and quiet guy. As I said, he wrote a lot of this music and put it in his laptop and never told me about it. I had to discover it. So I have a feeling he's just kind of shaking his head,

0: at dad kind of going crazy over his music right now, but he's loving it at the same time.
1: Yeah, well, it's a beautiful gift to so many, and I love that it's woven into these times of remembrance and memorial and celebration for the entire country. I think he would have been excited and you know moved by that as we are. Before I let you go, what is your prayer for America as we celebrate this 250th anniversary of our independence?
0: Well, I would just hope that we kind of stop and take a moment to recognize that a lot of sacrifice has been made during the 250 years of our nation, and to feel for the families that have lost loved ones. If you know somebody who's served, or if you see somebody who's serving, police officers, firefighters, these are all people that. Where would we be if nobody wanted to do this work? And we're lucky to have those people. And I just I'm grateful. I'm a grateful American. I'm grateful to live in this country. And I hope others will just take a moment to recognize, hey, this is there's you know while we have our flaws like any other country, there's a lot to be thankful for.
1: Yeah, no, we have a lot to be thankful for. And it is, you know, the greatness, when the greatness of a country is obscured, it's difficult for people to, I think, take a moment and celebrate the great bounty and the graces you've been given as an American. And I think that's a, for whatever reason, that's the default position of a lot of folks now. And I hope they'll come around and at least see that there are people who put their lives on the line to ensure that these rights continue and that this experiment in liberty go forward. And Gary, I thank you for being such a great and important part of that for the nation and for our fighting men and women and first responders. We'll leave it there, but we'll have you back in November to talk about Graceful Warrior for sure. Have a blessed Independence Day, Resurrection and Revival Part 3. 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Gary, thank you for being here.
0: Thanks so much, Freeman.
1: Over on the Arroyo Grande podcast, I sat down recently with historian Victor Davis Hanson for an inspiring conversation about patriotism, national identity, and the precarious nature of freedom as America celebrates its 250th anniversary. Division and disagreement is really nothing new in our national politics.
0: No.
1: I mean, you look at the founders, they actually argued about a lot. They were anything but unified. There was Jefferson versus Hamilton and Jefferson versus Madison. I mean, the debates were pretty ferocious, Victor. But what distinguished those disagreements from what we're seeing today?
2: They started with a shared base that they felt that they had inherited a rich European and especially Scottish British Enlightenment, and they were deist or Christians, and they had a shared morality, and they were going to improve upon that. So they were going to have a constitution, a Bill of Rights, a Declaration of Independence. They didn't reject it and say, oh, we're in the colonies, we hate the British, they're horrible, and just try to erase all of their legacies. They tried to improve upon it. It wasn't like the French Revolution. They didn't behead people. They didn't have a guillotine. They didn't rename the days of the week and the days of the month. They didn't worship a god called Ratio or reason. So they were moderate, pragmatic people, and they deeply believed in the European Enlightenment and the ethos that they had inherited from Britain and Scottish Enlightenment. And so I guess the word I'm looking for, Raymond, is they had gratitude.
1: 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A Korean War veteran and commander of the first U.S. engagement of the Vietnam War, Lieutenant General Hal Moore, was a true American hero. Respected by his men and by his enemies, he was a West Point graduate, an author, beloved husband and father. Mel Gibson immortalized him on the big screen in We Were Soldiers, based on General Moore's memoirs. Well, Hal Moore passed away in 2017. I sat down with him here in D.C. to talk about the Catholic faith, his military service, and the life that made such a difference in so many other lives.
3: Let's talk for a moment about one of the battles that defined your life, the Yadrang battle. Tell me what that was like and what lingering marks it has left on you 40 plus years later.
4: This battle occurred in November of 1965. I was a lieutenant colonel in infantry commanding 450 men of the 11th of the 1st Cavalry Division, Air Mobile. And we were ordered into the Yadrang Valley of South Vietnam, next to the Cambodian border, to find and kill a suspected large enemy force. The enemy was indeed there, and we wound up fighting for 3 days and nights nonstop against probably over 2,000 North Vietnamese regulars, well-armed, automatic weapons, and they were not afraid to die. I lost 79 of my precious men killed and 120 wounded, and none missing in action. One of my proudest accomplishments in two wars in Asia is that I have never lost a man prisoner of war or missing in action. I brought them all home.
3: And that was a vow you made to those men. You vowed to them that you'd bring every one of them back, and you made them promise that they'd bring you back if you fell on that battlefield.
4: That's exactly right.
3: And you made good on that promise.
4: Yes, that promise was made at a formation in Fort Benning, Georgia, before we went to Vietnam, and I promised my men I'd bring them all home. And I said, if I go down, I want you to bring me home, too.
3: Let's talk for a moment about those men. I know they mean a lot to you. You get together with them, what is it, every Veterans Day?
4: Yeah. Well, we get together over Veterans Day, and also on occasion we have reunions during the year. My men in 1965 were a mixture of regular Army volunteers and draftees. Wow. So, in fact, probably over maybe three-fourths of my troopers were draftees. But they fought hard, they fought well for each other, and they were not afraid to die. I was born in a Catholic family in a small town in Kentucky. I was raised by Catholic teachers through the eighth grade by the nuns of St. Francis Xavier, by the Sisters of Charity. And then I went to St. Joseph Prep School, run by the Brothers of St. Francis Xavier. I went to Mass almost every day. And then when I went to West Point, I was so dumb at West Point that the only reason that I got through West Point was going to Mass almost daily and praying to God to help me get through West Point. But I'm proud to say that I graduated at the top of the bottom 20% of my class.
3: All right, that a boy. You were right there with me. We were in the same class. You had a Father Murdoch who was your spiritual director and kind of mentor at West Point. What influence did he have on you?
4: My first week at West Point, I think I got there on a Wednesday. We reported in, and we were treated very sternly by the upperclassmen, I'll put it mildly. But on Saturday, after the inspection at noon, and at 1 o'clock Saturday inspection of ranks, we were formed as a group, and we were told that each of you now have an opportunity to go to a church of your choice. And we had a non-denominational chaplain, and we had a Catholic chaplain. And I chose to go to the Catholic chaplain. I was born and raised a Catholic. And I met Father Murdoch at that time. And I became very close friends with Father Murdoch all through my years at West Point. I was very dumb in mathematics, which was West Point was based on mathematics in those days. And I had to study late at night till 2-3 o'clock in the morning. And I went to Mass every morning at 6:30. And that's when you had to fast the night before. You couldn't eat before communion. But I went to Mass every morning at 7 o'clock, 20-minute Mass by Father Murdoch. And that got me through West Point. And all through my life, I have tried to keep fresh in my mind that the whole purpose of life on earth is to qualify for life hereafter in heaven with our Father in heaven. And I've tried to do that in my life, and this booklet here, A General Spiritual Journey, documents my firm religious beliefs. I'm a Catholic, but I was raised a Catholic, but my mother was a non-Catholic. She raised us all Catholic. My father was a Catholic. And I really, it doesn't matter to me what religion that a person has, if he's Jewish, if he's Protestant, Methodist, Baptist. We all come from the same God, and we all must worship the same God. And someday we will all meet that same God, and he'll pronounce judgment on us. And I'm going to do my best to qualify to make the cut.
3: Did you always want to be a soldier?
4: Probably so. I was a Boy Scout. I loved being in uniform as a Boy Scout. I read every book I could find in the school library on West Point, and I developed at an early age a firm ambition and desire to go to West Point and be an Army officer. I tried hard to get an appointment through my regular senators and congressmen, but I was unable to do that. And finally, at the age of 17, I was offered a job in Washington, D.C., in the Senate warehouse, and I immediately left St. Joe Prep. I finished high school at night with taxi cab drivers and government workers in Washington.
3: All alone?
4: I lived with an elderly couple, and then I finished high school at night. Then I went to George Washington University at night for 2.5 years. Wow. I joined a fraternity, Kappa Sigma fraternity, lived in the house, and every 2 weeks I would get the list from the Army on which senators and congressmen had not yet appointed a board of West Point. And I knocked on those doors. Now, without success for 2 years, 2.5 years now. Wow. Now I'm talking about I was from 17 to 18 to 19 to 20 years old. And then when the war began after Pearl Harbor, in the spring of 1941, 42, the Congress authorized every senator and congressman to have one additional appointment to West Point and to Annapolis.
3: And you made the cut.
4: And at that time, I went to my congressman, and he said, "I'm sorry, but I've already given that to another son or to another boy." And I said, "Well, can I have your appointment to Annapolis, to the Naval Academy?" And he said, "Yes, I'll give that to you." Then I said, "Sir, if I can find another congressman to swap and appoint me to West Point, would you appoint his kid to Annapolis?" And he said, "I hadn't heard of that, but if you can pull it off, I'll do it."
3: You're like Monty Hall. You're making deals all over the place. I love this.
4: It took me 10 days, and I found a congressman from Georgia who would appoint me to West Point. And I was appointed to West Point from the 2nd District of Georgia, Thomasville, Thomas County, Georgia.
3: I love it. And you've never been there?
4: I've never been to Georgia in my life.
3: You know, I remember talking to Mel Gibson several years ago, and he mentioned that the first time he met you, you were praying, he heard you praying a prayer. And when he heard it, he completed the prayer along with you. And it was a prayer from Pope Clement the 11th. And I'll read this prayer. It says, "Discover to me, O my God, the nothingness of this world, the greatness of heaven, the shortness of time, and the length of eternity." And you say in this book, someone's asked you, "What business are you in?" And you say what?
4: I tell them all, I'm in the business of eternity. And that's the business that I am in. And I hope I'm successful in that business personally.
3: I want to share with people before we run out of time. You recently wrote an open letter. This was an Independence Day letter to America, and it was called A Pledge of Sacred Honor. Yes. And in it, you write, "The national door of principled leadership is wide open for sacred honor, civility, and a sense of kinship and trust." And you're really urging all Americans, but particularly these presidential contenders, to be aware and sign a promise of civility. Why is that so important to you?
4: Whether or not they sign a paper advocating civility is irrelevant. It would be helpful if they did. But I'm convinced that any person, man or woman, running for public office should be civil towards their opposite numbers who are trying to beat them. Mm-hmm. I think it's very important. Civility is not only important in the political arena, but in day-to-day activities in all professions. Men and women should be respected and treated civilly. Mm-hmm. With respect.
3: Well, sir, I just want to say personally, you have not only spoken words that are inspiring and lead us, I think, in the right direction, but you've demonstrated them throughout your life. Happy Independence Day, and I thank you for being here again.
1: Admiral Jeremiah Denton was shot down by the North Vietnamese in 1965. He spent nearly 8 years as a captive in the notorious Hanoi Hilton. He famously blinked the words torture in Morse code during an orchestrated propaganda broadcast in 1966. He really exemplified bravery, heroism, and sacrifice shown by American POWs during the Vietnam War. I sat down with Jeremiah Denton to talk about what being a soldier meant to him and the faith that was crucial to his survival when hell was in session. Here's my interview with the late Rear Admiral and former U.S. Senator of Alabama, Jeremiah Denton.
3: Admiral, to begin, 1965, I want to take you back to Vietnam. You're shot down, you land in a river, and they begin fishing you out. What is going through your mind at that moment?
5: Anger, frustration. But before we start, I have to say, all this hero stuff, the only hero of my story is Jesus Christ, not me, okay?
3: Okay. Well, we will definitely get to that as well.
5: Yeah.
3: When you're in there, when they're fishing you out, you're angry, and then they take you and they confine you. They begin to imprison you. What was that like?
5: Well, from there, they took me blindfolded back to Hanoi, put me in a prison. And what was it like? It's a disorientation. You first start fearing you're going to lose track of time, and you start making calendars on the wall like the mythical prisoners do. Yeah. And then you learn that Sunday's come and it's quiet and you're able to keep track of time, and you're very conscious that you better know the day because you're going to be accountable later when you get home for what happened. And suddenly time and events per time mean a tremendous amount. That's one of the first impressions. Then when you settle down and realize what your condition is, the next thing that comes in is fear. They're going to torture you for military information or for propaganda stuff. When I was shot down, they weren't torturing, but we were scared they were. They would put a gun to your head and say, tell us so-and-so or we're going to shoot. And I'd say, well, shoot, and it'd click. But we thought that they might start doing it for real, which they did in October of that year, and then it was quite a ride from then on.
3: What were they after? I know they wanted biographies, confessions. What were those designed for?
5: Right. The search for military information was not conventional as in wartime. For the Japanese and Germans in certain situations it may have been, but for us they knew we didn't know anything. The plans were being, when I was shot down, were being made in the White House virtually.
3: Right.
5: And nobody knew. No general or admiral knew what was going to happen the next day. That's one thing they'd like to know. So, and the weaponry, it didn't matter much to them. They couldn't do anything about what we had, so they weren't after that. Their strategy and their determination was to bend us to be used, break us to be used for propaganda, because their whole strategy of the war was to go through a few little military dilatory diversions and win the war back in Washington, New York, and Chicago, and college campuses. And so we were to be broken and to advocate their side in the war. That was their principal objective. In that, they, I think, lost that war. They managed to get a few guys to do that, but most of us didn't give them anything credible in that, mm-hmm. in that respect.
6: You all used to come up with fictitious biographies and that sort of thing to pacify yeah. them and to get out.
5: Yeah, and we'd make them torturous for that. And to say to unconsciousness, you know, you can't be tortured any further than that. Mm-hmm. Or pull a guy's arms out of socket and then he'd give him a biography and it would be absurd. I had a particularly flamboyant one I would like to see printed on New York Times, and I made them torture me every time they got it. But it was like that.
6: What sort of torture were they doing
5: almost
6: in the beginning?
5: Almost different. Mostly the rope tricks by which they would bind you up in ropes, cut off the blood circulation, which sounds nothing, but pretty soon your heart's pounding so hard, trying to send blood through your body that you can hear it pounding, and you pass out after. And then maybe the first time that happens to you, you break and give them a biography or something instead. Mm-hmm. Mm-hmm. But after you can take it and pass out, maybe fast a little bit and get real weak, that doesn't work too well. It was hard for them. But men are subject to different levels of pain that they can take, you know.
6: And you were very resolute that you weren't going to give them certainly any military secrets, and you even stashed a little piece of glass in your cell. Why did you do that?
5: Yeah, I'm a little discomfited. I think they've said something in the code about you resist until the point of no return. But there's a weak part in there. I still think I wasn't able to go to that debriefing. Mm-hmm. I was asked, but I couldn't. I was doing something else. But I don't think that we should forget that if you give classified military information, particularly sensitive, that you know about, such as ECM, where you turn it, when you turn mm-hmm. it on, how you turn it, you can cost the lives of other men, many men. So you got to think about whether you ever should do that. Shouldn't that be an absolute rule, that to the point of ultimate will or resistance, you mm-hmm. don't give classified military information. I intended not to, and I had broken glass in my cell. And in case they started, they give you plenty of days to make up your mind. They mm-hmm. threaten you before. If they gotten on that tack, I would have cut my wrists.
6: Your faith and your honor really fused in that experience, in all your experience in this time.
5: I don't know why you're throwing honor in there, but faith, yes. Faith, that was the most terrific product of a prayer. Of an answer to a prayer that I ever gotten, but all the way through prison it was like that. They say, you know, anybody in pain or suffering is going to pray. No atheists in foxholes. Some woman with a difficult delivery, they're going to pray and they're going to get relief of some kind. God's going to help them in some way. Right. And we had so many examples of that because we were under such constant pressure and pain and suffering and fear that we prayed a lot, and we got a lot of answers, and there's nothing new about that. It's throughout the history of the world and in most everybody's lives. And so I don't like to be, you know, praised for receiving grace from God. You always do.
6: But you cooperated with it, and you understood it when it was going on, and some people don't. They waste that suffering. They waste that pain.
5: Well, I don't know about that, but I think most people cooperate when they're in pain and they're getting help.
6: Admiral, at this point, tell me what freedom means to you after this experience, and faith, and how they're really bound in your mind.
5: Well, before the experience, intensely during the experience, and intensely after the experience, I've devoted a lot of thought to the relationship between faith and freedom. If you go back to Athens, the first time democracy was really tried, and darn near the last, because the next time it was Switzerland, and they didn't really complete their democracy the way we did. But in Athens, it failed. It became a classic example, which indicated to the political world, the political science world, that democracy won't work. Sooner or later, the people just can't handle it. They get to the point where demagogues, which is a word that came in then, mm-hmm. can, knowing that they all have special interests, can demagogically talk to them, get them in groups, mess up the unity of the country,
6: right.
5: Promise them things that they can't afford for the state to give. And in other words, they lack self-discipline and compassion. They're trying to be, they're just greedy. That's us. We're greedy. But if you have the self-discipline, compassion, let's say it's morality, Our founding fathers realized that if you have sufficient self-discipline and compassion, they knew that morality was necessary. And I'd like to read a quote from George Washington because it's so darn important. It takes about, this is what our government ought to read now. Of all the dispositions and habits which lead to political prosperity, religion and morals are indispensable supports. Let us with caution indulge the supposition that morality can be maintained without religion. Whatever may be conceded to the influence of refined education on minds of peculiar stature, both reason and experience forbid us to expect that national morality can prevail in exclusion of religious principle. When I came home, after all the meditation on things like that, realizing that compassion and self-discipline are indispensable to a democracy, and that the only source of that kind of morality comes from a religion where your life, your eternal life, depends on whether you love your neighbor as you love yourself, which is just compassion. We've thrown that out now, subtly, by a period of judicial and legislative following the judicial rulings, based on nothing, that you can't have the Ten Commandments in a school, because the kids might look at the Ten Commandments and start thinking about them. Well, the country was built on that. Our founding fathers recognized that God, this nation was based on God. And William Penn said it as well as any, men must choose to be governed by God or condemn themselves to be ruled by tyrants. Why? What happened to those statements which founded this country? We've let, we soft people, enjoying the consumption of what the previous good principles have produced in a way of a system blessed by God, and we respecting him. Think of the founding fathers. They came over from a nation where they'd been persecuted from before. They crossed a hazardous ocean. They landed on a hostile shore with Indians in the climate. They, like POWs or any other soldiers, suffered. They knew about the reality of God. And they were able to be formed into a nation which was knowingly dependent upon God. There were numerous references to God. And in addition, the system was, it was a greater revolution than that. It said, all men are created equal, endowed by their creator with certain inalienable rights. Never before. It was God, king, divine right of kings, then the people. God, the revolution says, man, individual man, then government, the servant of the people. And they invented a system to do that. And it worked beautifully for a long time. And starting in about after 1950, the premise was questioned. And now, instead of being one nation under God, we are conscientiously and formally and officially one nation without God. And we're wondering why we're having problems. We haven't seen any problems yet unless this reverses.
7: I want to talk about how you, as an outgrowth of your faith and this conviction and this understanding of freedom, when given the opportunity to go before the cameras and during your interrogation as a POW, you did something extraordinary. And I have tape of that. I want you to look at this and tell me what you're doing here. This is during an interrogation, a television interview.
5: Well, 3 days ago, they hit me for confession. I'd been tortured unconscious a number of times. I gave them what I hope was a not credible confession. Then they told me, set me up on the top of two stools placed on top of each other and told me they were going to do this to me, have me interviewed, and I was to condemn my government.
7: Right.
5: But
7: the blinking thing.
5: Reisner and I prayed about what I should do. Should I just refuse to go to the interview or go and try to blow it up? And the chances of that working were 1,000,000 to 1 because I go there and I defy them, and then they burn the tape and torture me some more. But I decided to try that, okay? And I got there, and they entered the room, and as they came in, there were these lights like that, and I said, in case they change the words that I intend to say, I'm going to blink the word torture to prove that they at least had to torture me to get me here. And then when he asked me the questions, they asked me twice, the key sentence being, what do you think of the policy of your government in Vietnam? The first time I said, I don't know what the policy of my government is because the only sources of news I have are North Vietnamese. But whatever the policy of my government is, I support it, and I will support it as long as I live. They asked me another time, and I said, same thing about, I don't know what the policy is now, but whatever, but I am a member of that government, and it is my job to support it, and I will support it as long as I live. Well, I thought when they dragged me out of there that nobody was ever going to see that, and I was going to get hurt pretty bad. I was hurt pretty bad, the worst torture I ever got after that. But by the grace of God, that Japanese photographer who had been having such interviews and taping tortured confessions knew he had a big scoop. He sneaked out of Hanoi that night, went back to Tokyo and auctioned it off. The first bidder was ABC for 50 grand. And I didn't learn until 3 days before I was released that when Red McDaniel, who was in that movie you just showed, he was one of the two shown, told me that he had seen it. I didn't know how much they'd seen it. I got home. I didn't know how that a lot of people had seen it.
7: Right, and Navy intelligence read torture.
5: And I was so grateful to God that was the most great. Yeah, they read the torture, but I believe they knew guys were already being tortured by the fact that some were confession. I was not proud of that. I was proud that I defied them.
7: What is the message you would give people? What should they remember as a result of this interview and your experience?
5: Semper Fidelis, always faithful.
1: That is all the time we have for now. Be sure to catch us next week. Until then, a very happy Independence Day, and we will be scouting the world over for all that is seen and unseen. On behalf of the staff and crew of EWTN News, thank you for watching. I'm Raymond Arroyo. Bye now.

0: Hello, family. Over four decades ago, EWTN began its mission of sharing the truth of our Catholic faith with the world. Today, that mission remains unchanged. 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
7: I'm Veronica Dudo in Washington, D.C. tonight on EWTN News Nightly, Caught in the Crossfire. As the U.S. launches dozens of attacks against Iran, Tehran retaliates by targeting Gulf countries. Candidate wanted, Graham Plattner drops out of the main Senate race under party pressure. Now Democrats are scrambling to find a replacement. Dire necessity. Built by volunteers, a looted fast food restaurant becomes a makeshift hospital following Venezuela's devastating earthquakes. Plus, July's prayer intention. Pope Leo XIV urges the church to respect human life at every stage, defending the vulnerable against a culture of waste. These stories and more tonight.
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7: Thank you for being with us on the Feast of St. Augustine Jurong, the first Chinese priest to give his life for the Lord. Our top story tonight. The United States launches military strikes against Iran hours after President Donald Trump suggested the ceasefire was over. His administration now warns it will hit Iran even harder if they continue to attack ships in the Strait of Hormuz. White House correspondent Owen Jensen reports.
8: Veronica, it's unclear tonight if the latest military escalation means the deal with Iran is off. But President Donald Trump certainly questions Iran's desire to negotiate in good faith.
9: And when they hit, we hit back much harder.
10: President Donald Trump describes U.S. strikes against Iran. He was asked overnight on Air Force One if this is the beginning of full-scale military conflict.
9: I don't know, but win it very quickly. It's another way of doing it. We have many ways we could win. But we've already won militarily. They have very little. They have very little left, and they want to make a deal so badly. They called a little while ago. They want to make a deal so badly. I just don't know if they're worthy of making a deal. I don't know that they're going to honor the deal. That's the problem.
10: The president uploaded several photographs and videos online showing apparent strikes against Iran. He also wrote about Tuesday's attacks when Iran targeted ships in the Strait of Hormuz. The president posted, "This is in retribution for yesterday's bombing of ships by Iran. If it happens again, it will get much worse." Vice President J.D. Vance is part of the U.S. team trying to reach a long-term deal with Iran. He echoed the president's comments.
11: The basic deal that we cut was, we'll lift our blockade if you stop shooting at ships. But if you shoot at ships, we are going to punch back, and we're going to punch back harder than ever before.
12: Poorly drafted.
10: One Democratic congressman says the memorandum of understanding with Iran was very poorly drawn, and that we can't bomb our way out of this.
12: The president seems to say different things, which does not help. One day we are straight, it's good, the Iranian people and the leadership is there, another one they're poor, so that does not help with diplomacy.
10: The U.S. and Iran plan to negotiate a final deal after the days-long funeral for the Islamic Republic's late supreme leader, who was killed at the war's outset, to be laid to rest today. President Trump is also speaking out again about his own personal safety. He switched planes on his return flight from Turkey to the United States.
13: Were you aware of any credible threat by Iran against your
9: Well, I have a threat all the time. I'm number one on their list.
8: The U.S. military's Central Command said it hit 90 targets across Iran, and Tehran targeted multiple U.S. allies in the Mideast. Meanwhile, President Trump continues to make it clear Iran cannot have a nuclear weapon. At the White House, Owen Jensen, EWTN News Nightly.
7: Joining me now is retired Colonel William Berner Dunn, author of Gunfighters Rule. Colonel, thanks so much for coming back on.
14: Well, hey, thanks so much for having me. Good afternoon.
7: Thank you. The United States says new strikes targeted roughly 90 Iranian military sites to protect commercial shipping. How significant is this escalation, and does it mark a return to a broader U.S.-Iran military conflict?
14: Well, I don't think it expands the conflict at all. The conflict's very much contained right now. Iran is doing what they've been doing, is they've been striking their Gulf neighbors. And what they've done again is open themselves up to massive attacks and strikes by the U.S., which we are very capable of doing. So I don't think it expands the conflict whatsoever. But what it does, it opens the door for massive additional strikes on not only war-supporting infrastructure, which has been the majority of targets in the last two nights. But in my mind, the president has said, it looks like the ceasefire is over. So that now opens us up to strike any target that we choose.
7: You spoke about the president's recent comments. Are they mixed messages, or do you think Washington is just responding to what they're hearing and seeing from Tehran?
14: Well, I don't think we, and I'll say this carefully, I don't think President Trump responds. I think President Trump drives, and what he's waiting is a response to his actions and his direction. And so he's shown leadership not only from the United States but for the world throughout this conflict, and he's also shown the Iranian leadership what he's capable of doing. So I don't think he's responding to them. What they're doing is responding to us, because the hardliners inside the Iranian regime, their mindset is to destroy America, destroy Israel, and nothing that gets in the way of that is going to be acceptable. So until those individuals are taken out of the equation, this tit for tat will continue on for some time.
7: How long do you think this could last for?
14: I think the tit for tat is going to go on for a long time, and what I would say months to a year, because until we get rid of the hardliners that are causing this fray in the peace process, it's going to keep going on. As you've seen, the attacks out of Iran have been very ineffective. I mean, they're causing some damage tactically, but operationally and strategically, they're really not. So all they're doing is being used as a method to disrupt the peace process.
7: Colonel Dunn, as always, thanks so much for your insights.
14: Well, thanks for having me, and have a wonderful week, rest of the week and weekend.
7: Thank you. The message from this year's NATO summit is simple: NATO delivers. This according to Secretary General Mark Rutte. He also gave a high energy pitch to President Trump, crediting his leadership for helping to drive nearly $300 billion in new defense spending from Europe and Canada over the past 2 years. Leaders also reaffirmed NATO's collective defense pledge and committed 7 billion euros in military support for Ukraine through 2027. NATO officials say most of the 40 billion euros pledged by allies for 2026 has already been secured. The package comes as the Trump administration has all but stopped U.S. spending on Ukraine. Meanwhile, Germany announced plans to purchase U.S.-made Tomahawk cruise missiles to strengthen its defenses. We're happy to welcome to the show Heather Conley, a senior fellow at the American Enterprise Institute, an expert on transatlantic security and geopolitics in Europe and Eurasia. Heather, thanks so much for coming on.
15: Great to be with you.
7: The NATO summit in Turkey just finished with President Trump announcing Ukraine can manufacture the Patriot air defense system under license. How significant is this?
15: Well, I think it is absolutely significant. I think it is just part of President Trump's changing view about Ukraine, because Ukraine is now being much more successful on the battlefield and certainly having impact on the Russian energy sector. But, you know, production doesn't mean instant delivery of desperately needed Patriot batteries to defend Ukrainian cities from ballistic missiles, cruise missiles, glide bombs from Russia. So it is important. I think the general trajectory is very positive. I just wish there were enough Patriot batteries to go around to be able to more adequately defend Ukrainian cities from Russian missiles.
7: NATO members agreed to an increase in spending by a big push from President Trump. What impact will this have?
15: Yeah, I mean, this really begins the momentum that started during last year's NATO summit in The Hague, where NATO members by 2035 agreed to achieve 5% of their gross domestic product and targeting that towards defense spending. And so at this summit, already Canada and our European NATO allies have increased their spending by $139 billion. And at the summit, they signed well over $50 billion of new procurement deals. We need to get everyone's military industrial base up to the challenge. And we certainly saw some very encouraging signs at the NATO summit in Ankara.
7: The topic of Greenland came up again. Will this escalate with Denmark? And if so, how will Europe respond?
15: So we were a little surprised that the president raised Greenland. He really hasn't talked about that since January at the Davos summit. And we have been working very closely with Denmark, with Greenland, in a high-level working group to get into a better process. So I don't think anything changed. I think this is an issue that just remains in the president's mind, but we are working towards potentially enhancing U.S. military presence on Greenland, and we need to just keep that constructive work going. The more we talk about controlling or acquiring Greenland, that actually works against our interest to potentially increase security in the Arctic.
7: So many things happening around the world. Heather Conley, thanks so much for coming on and breaking it all down for us.
15: Thank you.
7: Graham Blattner Senate campaign is over. The main Democrat who was challenging five-term Republican Susan Collins suspended his campaign. Now pressure is mounting on the state's Democratic Party to come up with a replacement in a hurry. Capitol Hill correspondent Eric Rosales has been following this story. Eric, the last few days have been very contentious. What more can you tell us?
16: Well, good evening, Veronica. The oysterman went down with his ship. Well, he certainly didn't go quietly. In a video post on social media Wednesday evening, an angry Blattner continued to deny the allegations of sexual assault that ended his campaign. But he acknowledged that the vanishing support from Democratic Party leadership and his key endorsers would have made it impossible for him to win.
17: We are suspending campaign operations. This is incredibly difficult because I know that some will think it's an admission of guilt, and it most certainly is not. We're not doing it because of the allegations. We're doing it because of the structures that are being taken away from us by those in power.
18: Blattner and his team accused the state party of colluding with the Senate Democratic campaign arm in trying to drive him out of the race.
17: We live in a political system that is not built for normal people. It is a system that is built structurally to make sure that movements like ours cannot flourish. That if they begin to succeed, they can be crushed.
18: After Blattner dropped out, the main Democratic Party issued a statement hoping Blattner's supporters would get behind a new candidate. Meanwhile, the executive director of the main Democratic Party denied the charges and said National Democrats will not influence the process.
19: The only entity that is legally able to make these decisions about this process is the main Democratic Party, specifically our main Democratic Party chair, in consultation with the county chairs of our 16 counties. That is the process we have put forth. There is nobody else who is able to participate.
18: So what's next? The main Democratic Party is now planning a state convention, which will include about 600 people selected by county-level committees. And by law, the convention must take place and nominee selected by July 27th. Meanwhile, Blattner says he's proud of his campaign.
17: We did it the right way. We built a campaign. We engaged in electoral politics. We motivated people. We banded together.
16: Senator Susan Collins has yet to respond to Blattner's withdrawal, but Republicans are already trying to throw darts at his possible replacement, saying that she is still the best person to represent the state. Now, what's interesting is early polls showed that Senator Collins ahead of Blattner, but now with him dropping out, the race is much tighter for whoever the Democratic nominee is. Several candidates have already thrown their hat into the ring. At the Capitol, Eric Rosales, EWTN News Nightly.
7: We have a lot more still to come on EWTN News Nightly. Supersize relief. A ruined fast food restaurant in Venezuela becomes a makeshift hospital offering hope amidst the rubble. Plus, can Venezuela survive this crisis under its current government? An expert weighs in on the severe limitations ahead.
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0: After what's being described as Venezuela's worst earthquake in a century, the crisis intensifies. Over 3,800 people are dead, 16,000 injured, and tens of thousands still missing. Following the disaster, local hospitals have collapsed, forcing emergency care into the most unexpected places. In the capital region, a looted and abandoned fast food restaurant has been completely transformed into a vital makeshift hospital. Doctors are performing critical surgery right on dining benches using cell phone lights to see in the dark. Built entirely by volunteer medics and civilian donations, this improvised clinic symbolizes the extreme neglect and desperation of a nation left entirely on its own. Venezuela is making an urgent appeal amid its earthquake crisis. Executive Vice President Delcy Rodriguez has called on King Charles III to release 30 tons of gold reserves currently frozen at the Bank of England under UK sanctions. While British legal disputes over government recognition have kept the assets blocked for years, Caracas demands their immediate return, arguing the funds are strictly needed for disaster reconstruction. Joining us now is Daniel DiMartino, a fellow at the Manhattan Institute and the founder of the Dissident Project. Daniel, thanks so much for joining me today. Now, you were born in Venezuela. What are you hearing about conditions on the ground from family and friends there?
1: Well, that it was truly the most disastrous event that Venezuelans in their memory have ever experienced. You know, I have friends who've lost, you know, their property, their house, everything that they owned, really. Thankfully, none of my loved ones died, but a lot of people died, and we don't really know yet how many. The worst part of it is not really the natural disaster, but what followed, which is that there's no path to recovery with the current people in power. They were hindering the recovery process. If anything, the little that has been able to be done has been thanks to the aid of people abroad, around the world, and especially foreign governments.
0: So I wanted to ask you that. Is enough being done to help the country, or is more needed?
1: You know, I think that what's really needed more than aid is for there to be a transition process towards a free country in Venezuela. And that is something that only the United States really can pressure for. And that if it happens, that's the only path to recovery, because otherwise that tens of thousands of people who've lost their homes in this natural disaster, who's going to rebuild it? Who will find it profitable to build homes for poor people who have nothing to pay for? Unless the country becomes rich once again, as it should be, given that it has the largest oil reserves in the world.
0: And unfortunately, that is a cycle that we sometimes see in these situations. Is the Venezuelan government helping or hindering relief efforts?
1: You know, I would say that certainly if these

0: those things in that situation. And so that is why Venezuelans are so outraged at the Delcy Rodriguez regime.
1: What comes next for the country, and can the U.S. play a role?
0: You know, I think that I think we need to pray that certainly democracy is on the horizon in Venezuela, because the people that have governed Venezuela have really tore it apart. This is a country that was so beautiful, that welcomed people from all over the world, including my own grandparents who were there from Europe in the 50s. And now it's a country that is the largest refugee crisis in the world. It's the opposite. Venezuela went from exporting oil to exporting people. And I hope that's the case. I think that the U.S. is the only country that can play a role here, leading it. You know, certainly President Trump has done a good thing by removing Maduro, but more needs to be done. And with more, I mean, they need to pressure the interim authorities to schedule elections so that they leave. I mean, these are not good people. These are people who, by the way, they're not even Christians at all. These are people who revere witchcraft, who have really destroyed the country that used to be a really great Catholic nation and ruled it without regards to value for human life, which is why they didn't help the earthquake victims, right?
1: Daniel DiMartino, a fascinating conversation. Thank you so much for joining us today.
0: Thank you.
1: Up next on EWTN News Nightly, a saint from Ohio. The cause for canonization of Mother Angelica's spiritual mentor moves forward. We have the details. Plus, Pope Leo's prayer intention for July.
2: Our Lady of Mount Carmel Novena. 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Amen.
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God, Rhoda Wise, was a wife, a mother, a convert, a stigmatist, as well as a good friend and mentor of our EWTN foundress, Mother Angelica. Now Wise's canonization cause has cleared another hurdle. Raised Protestant, Wise became interested in Catholicism and the Rosary during a prolonged hospital stay in the care of Catholic nuns. In 1939, after her conversion, she reported a miraculous healing of stomach cancer and a wound that doctors said was incurable. She also had visions of Christ and St. Therese of Lisieux. From 1942 to 1945, she bore the stigmata, which was witnessed by many visitors to her home. Wise has been associated with hundreds of miraculous healings. The canonization cause moved forward with the submission of the formal documents outlining her life and heroic virtues to the Vatican's Dicastery for the Causes of Saints. The next possible major step is the declaration that she is venerable. Pope Leo XIV has released his prayer intention for July. He invites Catholics

0: Catholics to pray for respect of human life. 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
1: A church that is an open home where no one feels they are a burden, always recognizing in others a person worthy of love. In his prayer intention for July, Pope Leo focuses on the theme of respect for human life. The Holy Father calls on the faithful to accompany and respect human life at every stage, courageously defending those who have no voice and tenderly supporting those in situations of vulnerability.
2: Each person is a sacred gift that reflects your face from the first instant of existence to the final breath of their journey on earth.
1: The prayer also becomes a plea for forgiveness whenever we fall into indifference or into what the late Pope Francis used to call during his pontificate, the culture of waste.
2: Make your church a living witness of the gospel of life, an open home where every life is celebrated, where no one feels unwanted, and where dignity is always honored and protected.
1: According to the data of the World Health Organization, the violation of human life at all stages is highlighted by data showing over 73 million abortions annually worldwide. The ongoing debate regarding euthanasia, the rise in the use of the death penalty, with more than 2,700 executions in 2025, and the elderly increasingly becoming victims of abuse. The call to accompany people at every stage of life is a message Pope Leo reiterated just a few weeks ago during his apostolic journey to Spain. Addressing Parliament on June 8th, he remarked that if life is no longer recognized as a fundamental value, what future can our societies hope to have?
3: The defense of human life is neither a partisan issue nor a confessional interest. It is the goal of civilization. Every human life must be recognized and safeguarded from conception to its natural end in every circumstance of its existence. When this certainty is obscured, the most vulnerable are its first victims, and the law loses its deepest meaning to serve and protect every person.
1: In Rome, Zofia Chubek for EWTN News Nightly.
0: We thank you for watching tonight. 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I'm Veronica Dudo. Good night and God bless.
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7: You in your wizard attire, me in my Protestant biz casual, talking though about something that is not a Catholic Protestant issue, it's a human issue.
8: We need to know who we are, or we're very easily drawn in different directions, or like our identity is very easily kind of perverted without our even recognizing it.
7: How do I live out an identity when I can't make money, I can't find a job, I'm not in a relationship? Is that why this just matters so much?
8: I think that a lot of people identify with the way in which their life cashes out. And what ends up happening is that I come to an appreciation of who I am by setting myself against other people.
7: I just rested in the fact that I am loved and intentionally made for a purpose. Is that enough?
8: In my understanding, it's 100% God and it's 100% us.
7: Math majors out there, we already love this.
8: Exactly.
7: That's the born again identity.
8: Bingo.

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2: Welcome to The Rosary is a Place with Father Benedict Rochelle and Simonetta.
3: The luminous mysteries of the Rosary were introduced to the Catholic world by Pope John Paul II in the year of the Rosary, which began in October of 2002. The Holy Father wanted us, within the place of the Rosary, to meditate on the principal events in the life of our Lord Jesus Christ. The joyful mysteries present his life only up to his youth, and the sorrowful mysteries his life after his condemnation to death. But the glorious 3 years, filled with miracles and teachings, with the Sermon on the Mount, with the establishment of the Eucharist, with the Last Supper, these were not in the Rosary. And so we have this beautiful opportunity now to turn our thoughts, as we recite the luminous mysteries, to the life of our Lord, his public life, when he brought the salvation of the world to the human race.

0: In the name of the Father, and of the Son, and of the Holy Spirit. Amen. I believe in God, the Father Almighty, creator of heaven and earth, and in Jesus Christ, his only Son, our Lord, who was conceived by the Holy Spirit, born of the Virgin Mary, suffered under Pontius Pilate, was crucified, died, and was buried. He descended into hell. The third day he rose again from the dead, and he ascended into heaven, and is seated at the right hand of God, the Father Almighty, from whence he shall come to judge the living and the dead.
1: I believe in the Holy Spirit, the Holy Catholic Church, the communion of saints, the forgiveness of sins, the resurrection of the body, and life everlasting. Amen.
0: Our Father, who art in heaven, hallowed be thy name. Thy kingdom come, thy will be done, on earth as it is in heaven.
1: Give us this day our daily bread, and forgive us our trespasses, as we forgive those who trespass against us. And lead us not into temptation, but deliver us from evil. Amen.
0: Let us offer the next three Aves, that we will have an increase of faith, hope, and love. Hail Mary, full of grace, the Lord is with thee. Blessed art thou amongst women, and blessed is the fruit of thy womb, Jesus.
1: Holy Mary, Mother of God, pray for us sinners, now and at the hour of our death. Amen.
0: Hail Mary, full of grace, the Lord is with thee. Blessed art thou amongst women, and blessed is the fruit of thy womb, Jesus.
1: Holy Mary, Mother of God, pray for us sinners, now and at the hour of our death. Amen.
0: Hail Mary, full of grace, the Lord is with thee. Blessed art thou amongst women, and blessed is the fruit of thy womb, Jesus.
1: Holy Mary, Mother of God, pray for us sinners, now and at the hour of our death. Amen.
0: Glory be to the Father, and to the Son, and to the Holy Spirit.
1: As it was in the beginning, is now, and ever shall be, world without end. Amen.

0: The first luminous mystery is the baptism of our Lord. Our Father, who art in heaven, hallowed be thy name. Thy kingdom come, thy will be done, on earth as it is in heaven.
1: Give us this day our daily bread, and forgive us our trespasses, as we forgive those who trespass against us. And lead us not into temptation, but deliver us from evil. Amen.
0: Hail Mary, full of grace, the Lord is with thee. Blessed art thou amongst women, and blessed is the fruit of thy womb, Jesus.
1: Holy Mary, Mother of God, pray for us sinners, now and at the hour of our death. Amen.
0: Hail Mary, full of grace, the Lord is with thee. Blessed art thou amongst women, and blessed is the fruit of thy womb, Jesus.
1: Holy Mary, Mother of God, pray for us sinners, now and at the hour of our death. Amen.
0: Hail Mary, full of grace, the Lord is with thee. Blessed art thou amongst women, and blessed is the fruit of thy womb, Jesus.
1: Holy Mary, Mother of God, pray for us sinners, now and at the hour of our death. Amen.
0: Hail Mary, full of grace, the Lord is with thee. Blessed art thou amongst women, and blessed is the fruit of thy womb, Jesus.
1: Holy Mary, Mother of God, pray for us sinners, now and at the hour of our death. Amen.
0: Hail Mary, full of grace, the Lord is with thee. Blessed art thou amongst women, and blessed is the fruit of thy womb, Jesus.
1: Holy Mary, Mother of God, pray for us sinners, now and at the hour of our death. Amen.
0: Hail Mary, full of grace, the Lord is with thee. Blessed art thou amongst women, and blessed is the fruit of thy womb, Jesus.
1: Holy Mary, Mother of God, pray for us sinners, now and at the hour of our death. Amen.
0: Hail Mary, full of grace, the Lord is with thee. Blessed art thou amongst women, and blessed is the fruit of thy womb, Jesus.
1: Holy Mary, Mother of God, pray for us sinners, now and at the hour of our death. Amen.
0: Hail Mary, full of grace, the Lord is with thee. Blessed art thou amongst women, and blessed is the fruit of thy womb, Jesus.
1: Holy Mary, Mother of God, pray for us sinners, now and at the hour of our death. Amen.
0: Hail Mary, full of grace, the Lord is with thee. Blessed art thou amongst women, and blessed is the fruit of thy womb, Jesus.
1: Holy Mary, Mother of God, pray for us sinners, now and at the hour of our death. Amen.
0: Hail Mary, full of grace, the Lord is with thee. Blessed art thou amongst women, and blessed is the fruit of thy womb, Jesus.
1: Holy Mary, Mother of God, pray for us sinners, now and at the hour of our death. Amen.
0: Glory be to the Father, and to the Son, and to the Holy Spirit.
1: As it was in the beginning, is now, and ever shall be, world without end. Amen.
0: O my Jesus,
1: forgive us our sins,
0: save us from the fires
1: of hell, bring all souls to heaven, especially those in most need of thy mercy.
0: The second luminous mystery, the marriage feast of Cana. Our Father, who art in heaven, hallowed be thy name. Thy kingdom come, thy will be done, on earth as it is in heaven.
1: Give us this day our daily bread, and forgive us our trespasses, as we forgive those who trespass against us. And lead us not into temptation, but deliver us from evil. Amen.
0: Hail Mary, full of grace, the Lord is with thee. Blessed art thou amongst women, and blessed is the fruit of thy womb, Jesus.
1: Holy Mary, Mother of God, pray for us sinners, now and at the hour of our death. Amen.
0: Hail Mary, full of grace, the Lord is with thee. Blessed art thou amongst women, and blessed is the fruit of thy womb, Jesus.
1: Holy Mary, Mother of God, pray for us sinners, now and at the hour of our death. Amen.
0: Hail Mary, full of grace, the Lord is with thee. Blessed art thou amongst women, and blessed is the fruit of thy womb, Jesus.
1: Holy Mary, Mother of God, pray for us sinners, now and at the hour of our death. Amen.
0: Hail Mary, full of grace, the Lord is with thee. Blessed art thou amongst women, and blessed is the fruit of thy womb, Jesus.
1: Holy Mary, Mother of God, pray for us sinners, now and at the hour of our death. Amen.
0: Hail Mary, full of grace, the Lord is with thee. Blessed art thou amongst women, and blessed is the fruit of thy womb, Jesus.
1: Holy Mary, Mother of God, pray for us sinners, now and at the hour of our death. Amen.
0: Hail Mary, full of grace, the Lord is with thee. Blessed art thou amongst women, and blessed is the fruit of thy womb, Jesus.
1: Holy Mary, Mother of God, pray for us sinners, now and at the hour of our death. Amen.
0: Hail Mary, full of grace, the Lord is with thee. Blessed art thou amongst women, and blessed is the fruit of thy womb, Jesus.
1: Holy Mary, Mother of God, pray for us sinners, now and at the hour of our death. Amen.
0: Hail Mary, full of grace, the Lord is with thee. Blessed art thou amongst women, and blessed is the fruit of thy womb, Jesus.
1: Holy Mary, Mother of God, pray for us sinners, now and at the hour of our death. Amen.
0: Hail Mary, full of grace, the Lord is with thee. Blessed art thou amongst women, and blessed is the fruit of thy womb, Jesus.
1: Holy Mary, Mother of God, pray for us sinners, now and at the hour of our death. Amen.
0: Hail Mary, full of grace, the Lord is with thee. Blessed art thou amongst women, and blessed is the fruit of thy womb, Jesus.
1: Holy Mary, Mother of God, pray for us sinners, now and at the hour of our death. Amen.
0: Glory be to the Father, and to the Son, and to the Holy Spirit.
1: As it was in the beginning, is now, and ever shall be, world without end. Amen.
0: O my Jesus, forgive us our sins. Save us from the fires of hell. Bring all souls to heaven, especially those in most need of thy mercy. The third luminous mystery, the proclamation of the kingdom and the forgiveness of sins. Our Father, who art in heaven, hallowed be thy name. Thy kingdom come, thy will be done, on earth as it is in heaven.
1: Give us this day our daily bread, and forgive us our trespasses, as we forgive those who trespass against us. And lead us not into temptation, but deliver us from evil. Amen.
0: Hail Mary, full of grace, the Lord is with thee. Blessed art thou amongst women, and blessed is the fruit of thy womb, Jesus.
1: Holy Mary, Mother of God, pray for us sinners, now and at the hour of our death. Amen.
0: Hail Mary, full of grace, the Lord is with thee. Blessed art thou amongst women, and blessed is the fruit of thy womb, Jesus.
1: Holy Mary, Mother of God, pray for us sinners, now and at the hour of our death. Amen.
0: Hail Mary, full of grace, the Lord is with thee. Blessed art thou amongst women, and blessed is the fruit of thy womb, Jesus.
1: Holy Mary, Mother of God, pray for us sinners, now and at the hour of our death. Amen.
0: Hail Mary, full of grace, the Lord is with thee. Blessed art thou amongst women, and blessed is the fruit of thy womb, Jesus.
1: Holy Mary, Mother of God, pray for us sinners, now and at the hour of our death. Amen.
0: Hail Mary, full of grace, the Lord is with thee. Blessed art thou amongst women, and blessed is the fruit of thy womb, Jesus.
1: Holy Mary, Mother of God, pray for us sinners, now and at the hour of our death. Amen.
0: Hail Mary, full of grace, the Lord is with thee. Blessed art thou amongst women, and blessed is the fruit of thy womb, Jesus.
1: Holy Mary, Mother of God, pray for us sinners, now and at the hour of our death. Amen.
0: Hail Mary, full of grace, the Lord is with thee. Blessed art thou amongst women, and blessed is the fruit of thy womb, Jesus.
1: Holy Mary, Mother of God, pray for us sinners, now and at the hour of our death. Amen.
0: Hail Mary, full of grace, the Lord is with thee. Blessed art thou amongst women, and blessed is the fruit of thy womb, Jesus.
1: Holy Mary, Mother of God, pray for us sinners, now and at the hour of our death. Amen.
0: Hail Mary, full of grace, the Lord is with thee. Blessed art thou amongst women, and blessed is the fruit of thy womb, Jesus.
1: Holy Mary, Mother of God, pray for us sinners, now and at the hour of our death. Amen.
0: Hail Mary, full of grace, the Lord is with thee. Blessed art thou amongst women, and blessed is the fruit of thy womb, Jesus.
1: Holy Mary, Mother of God, pray for us sinners, now and at the hour of our death. Amen.
0: Glory be to the Father, and to the Son, and to the Holy Spirit.
1: As it was in the beginning, is now, and ever shall be, world without end. Amen.
0: O my Jesus, forgive us our sins, save us from the fires of hell, bring all souls to heaven, especially those in most need of thy mercy.

0: The fourth luminous mystery, the Transfiguration. Our Father, who art in heaven, hallowed be thy name. Thy kingdom come, thy will be done, on earth as it is in heaven.
1: Give us this day our daily bread, and forgive us our trespasses, as we forgive those who trespass against us. And lead us not into temptation, but deliver us from evil. Amen.
0: Hail Mary, full of grace, the Lord is with thee. Blessed art thou amongst women, and blessed is the fruit of thy womb, Jesus.
1: Holy Mary, Mother of God, pray for us sinners, now and at the hour of our death. Amen.
0: Hail Mary, full of grace, the Lord is with thee. Blessed art thou amongst women, and blessed is the fruit of thy womb, Jesus.
1: Holy Mary, Mother of God, pray for us sinners, now and at the hour of our death. Amen.
0: Hail Mary, full of grace, the Lord is with thee. Blessed art thou amongst women, and blessed is the fruit of thy womb, Jesus.
1: Holy Mary, Mother of God, pray for us sinners, now and at the hour of our death. Amen.
0: Hail Mary, full of grace, the Lord is with thee. Blessed art thou amongst women, and blessed is the fruit of thy womb, Jesus.
1: Holy Mary, Mother of God, pray for us sinners, now and at the hour of our death. Amen.
0: Hail Mary, full of grace, the Lord is with thee. Blessed art thou amongst women, and blessed is the fruit of thy womb, Jesus.
1: Holy Mary, Mother of God, pray for us sinners, now and at the hour of our death. Amen.
0: Hail Mary, full of grace, the Lord is with thee. Blessed art thou amongst women, and blessed is the fruit of thy womb, Jesus.
1: Holy Mary, Mother of God, pray for us sinners, now and at the hour of our death. Amen.
0: Hail Mary, full of grace, the Lord is with thee. Blessed art thou amongst women, and blessed is the fruit of thy womb, Jesus.
1: Holy Mary, Mother of God, pray for us sinners, now and at the hour of our death. Amen.
0: Hail Mary, full of grace, the Lord is with thee. Blessed art thou amongst women, and blessed is the fruit of thy womb, Jesus.
1: Holy Mary, Mother of God, pray for us sinners, now and at the hour of our death. Amen.
0: Hail Mary, full of grace, the Lord is with thee. Blessed art thou amongst women, and blessed is the fruit of thy womb, Jesus.
1: Holy Mary, Mother of God, pray for us sinners, now and at the hour of our death. Amen.
0: Hail Mary, full of grace, the Lord is with thee. Blessed art thou amongst women, and blessed is the fruit of thy womb, Jesus.
1: Holy Mary, Mother of God, pray for us sinners, now and at the hour of our death. Amen.
0: Glory be to the Father, and to the Son, and to the Holy Spirit.
1: As it was in the beginning, is now, and ever shall be, world without end. Amen.
2: O my Jesus, forgive us our sins, save us from the fires of hell, bring all souls to heaven, especially those in most need of thy mercy.
0: The fifth luminous mystery, the establishment of the Holy Eucharist. The Eucharist is a marvelous and most powerful mystery that binds together the life of the Christian. There, at the Last Supper, to the amazement and puzzlement of the apostles, Jesus takes the bread and wine and says, "This is my body, this is my blood." It is so great a mystery that even to this day, it goes quite beyond the human mind. But it gives us a living memorial every day of the death of our Savior on the cross. It gives us, for our own spiritual nourishment, the body and blood of Christ, the bread of life, the bread of angels. And finally, it gives us his presence and his body and blood. Christ is present everywhere in the world. He's present where two or three are gathered in his name. But in a most unusual and miraculous presence, he is with us in the Eucharist, not only as Son of God, but as Son of Mary, in his flesh and blood. We should ask our Blessed Lady, who is the mother of that flesh and blood, properly called Our Lady of the Holy Eucharist. We should ask her intercession that each day we will grow more deeply in gratitude and belief before the mystery of the Holy Eucharist of our Lord Jesus Christ. Our Father, who art in heaven, hallowed be thy name. Thy kingdom come, thy will be done, on earth as it is in heaven.
1: Give us this day our daily bread, and forgive us our trespasses, as we forgive those who trespass against us. And lead us not into temptation, but deliver us from evil. Amen.
0: Hail Mary, full of grace, the Lord is with thee. Blessed art thou amongst women, and blessed is the fruit of thy womb, Jesus.
1: Holy Mary, Mother of God, pray for us sinners, now and at the hour of our death. Amen.
0: Hail Mary, full of grace, the Lord is with thee. Blessed art thou amongst women, and blessed is the fruit of thy womb, Jesus.
1: Holy Mary, Mother of God, pray for us sinners, now and at the hour of our death. Amen.
0: Hail Mary, full of grace, the Lord is with thee. Blessed art thou amongst women, and blessed is the fruit of thy womb, Jesus.
1: Holy Mary, Mother of God, pray for us sinners, now and at the hour of our death. Amen.
0: Hail Mary, full of grace, the Lord is with thee. Blessed art thou amongst women, and blessed is the fruit of thy womb, Jesus.
1: Holy Mary, Mother of God, pray for us sinners, now and at the hour of our death. Amen.
0: Hail Mary, full of grace, the Lord is with thee. Blessed art thou amongst women, and blessed is the fruit of thy womb, Jesus.
1: Holy Mary, Mother of God, pray for us sinners, now and at the hour of our death. Amen.
0: Hail Mary, full of grace, the Lord is with thee. Blessed art thou amongst women, and blessed is the fruit of thy womb, Jesus.
1: Holy Mary, Mother of God, pray for us sinners, now and at the hour of our death. Amen.
0: Hail Mary, full of grace, the Lord is with thee. Blessed art thou amongst women, and blessed is the fruit of thy womb, Jesus.
1: Holy Mary, Mother of God, pray for us sinners, now and at the hour of our death. Amen.
0: Hail Mary, full of grace, the Lord is with thee. Blessed art thou amongst women, and blessed is the fruit of thy womb, Jesus.
1: Holy Mary, Mother of God, pray for us sinners, now and at the hour of our death. Amen.
0: Hail Mary, full of grace, the Lord is with thee. Blessed art thou amongst women, and blessed is the fruit of thy womb, Jesus.
1: Holy Mary, Mother of God, pray for us sinners, now and at the hour of our death. Amen.
0: Hail Mary, full of grace, the Lord is with thee. Blessed art thou amongst women, and blessed is the fruit of thy womb, Jesus.
1: Holy Mary, Mother of God, pray for us sinners, now and at the hour of our death. Amen.
0: Glory be to the Father, and to the Son, and to the Holy Spirit.
1: As it was in the beginning, is now, and ever shall be, world without end. Amen.
3: O my Jesus, forgive us our sins, save us from the fires of hell, bring all souls to heaven, especially those in most need of thy mercy.
0: Hail, Holy Queen, Mother of mercy, our life, our sweetness, and our hope. To thee do we cry, poor banished children of Eve. To thee do we send up our sighs, mourning and weeping in this valley of tears. Turn then, most gracious Advocate, thine eyes of mercy toward us, and after this our exile, show unto us the blessed fruit of thy womb, Jesus. O clement, O loving, O sweet Virgin Mary, pray for us, O Holy Mother of God,
1: that we may be made worthy of the promises of Christ.
0: Let us pray. O God, whose only begotten Son, by his life, death, and resurrection, has purchased for us the rewards of eternal life, grant, we beseech thee, that meditating on these mysteries of the Most Holy Rosary of the Blessed Virgin Mary, we may imitate what they contain and obtain what they promise, through the same Christ our Lord. Amen. May the divine assistance remain always with us, and may the souls of the faithful departed, through the mercy of God, rest in peace. Amen. May the Holy Virgin bless you with her loving child, this day and forever. In the name of the Father, and of the Son, and of the Holy Spirit. Amen.
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15: 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We've been hearing about the people of God being brought into exile and about some bad kings that led the people away from their faith. As a result, today we'll see Judah being overrun by enemies.
7: Hi, my name is Father Mike Schmitz, and you're listening to The Bible in a Year, where we encounter God's voice and live life through the lens of Scripture. Using the Great Adventure Bible timeline, we'll read all the way from Genesis to Revelation, discovering how the story of salvation unfolds and how we fit into that story today. The Great Adventure Bible timeline was developed by Jeff Cavins and is provided by Ascension, who produced and funded this program. It is day 190, and we are reading from 2 Kings chapter 24, 2 Chronicles chapter 35. We're also reading from Proverbs chapter 8, finishing up that chapter with verses 22 through 36. We have, including today, we have two more days left in this narrative. Now, remember, when it comes to the whole overarching way that we've crafted these first 191 ultimately days, has been that we'd never, ever want to lose the story. Now, starting on day 192, what we're going to do is we're going to dive deeply into the books of the prophets. And so we already had a few prophets before. We had some prophets who were preaching to the north in Israel, some prophets who were kind of doing double duty there. But we're on day 192, we're beginning with Isaiah. Now, we're also going to have some narrative books as well. We have books that tell a story, we'll say, but aren't following necessarily, strictly speaking, the Great Adventure Bible timeline. And so we're not taking a break from that, but what we're doing is we want to situate these prophetic books and other books in the timeline. And so that's what we're going to be doing starting in the day after tomorrow, day 192. But today, as I said, is day 190, and we're reading 2 Kings chapter 24, 2 Chronicles 35, and Proverbs 8, verses 22 to 36. The second book of Kings, chapter 24, Judah overrun by enemies. In his days, Nebuchadnezzar, king of Babylon, came up, and Jehoiakim became his servant 3 years. Then he returned and rebelled against him. And the Lord sent against him bands of the Chaldeans, and bands of the Syrians, and bands of the Moabites, and bands of the Ammonites, and sent them against Judah to destroy it, according to the word of the Lord, which he spoke by his servants, the prophets. Surely this came upon Judah at the command of the Lord, to remove them out of his sight for the sins of Manasseh, according to all that he had done, and also for the innocent blood that he had shed. For he filled Jerusalem with innocent blood, and the Lord would not pardon. Now, the rest of the deeds of Jehoiakim, and all that he did, are they not written in the book of the Chronicles of the kings of Judah? So Jehoiakim slept with his fathers, and Jehoiachin his son reigned in his stead. And the king of Egypt did not come again out of his land, for the king of Babylon had taken all that belonged to the king of Egypt from the brook of Egypt to the river Euphrates. Reign and captivity of Jehoiachin. Jehoiachin was 18 years old when he became king, and he reigned 3 months in Jerusalem. His mother's name was Nehushta, the daughter of Elnathan of Jerusalem. He did what was evil in the sight of the Lord, according to all that his father had done. Babylon conquers Jerusalem. At that time, the servants of Nebuchadnezzar, king of Babylon, came up to Jerusalem, and the city was besieged. And Nebuchadnezzar, king of Babylon, came to the city while his servants were besieging it. And Jehoiachin, the king of Judah, gave himself up to the king of Babylon, himself, his mother, and his servants, and his princes, and his palace officials. The king of Babylon took him prisoner in the 8th year of his reign, and carried off all the treasures of the house of the Lord, and the treasures of the king's house, and cut in pieces all the vessels of gold in the temple of the Lord, which Solomon, king of Israel, had made, as the Lord foretold. He carried away all Jerusalem, and all the princes, and all the mighty men of valor, 10,000 captives, and all the craftsmen and the smiths. None remained except the poorest people of the land. And he carried away Jehoiachin to Babylon. The king's mother, the king's wives, his officials, and the chief men of the land he took into captivity from Jerusalem to Babylon. And the king of Babylon brought captive to Babylon all the men of valor, 7,000, and the craftsmen and the smiths, 1,000, all of them strong and fit for war. And the king of Babylon made Mattaniah, Jehoiakim's uncle, king in his stead, and changed his name to Zedekiah. Zedekiah reigns over Judah. Zedekiah was 21 years old when he became king, and he reigned 11 years in Jerusalem. His mother's name was Hamutal, the daughter of Jeremiah of Libna. And he did what was evil in the sight of the Lord, according to all that Jehoiakim had done. For because of the anger of the Lord, it came to the point in Jerusalem and Judah that he cast them out from his presence. And Zedekiah rebelled against the king of Babylon. The second book of Chronicles, chapter 35, celebration of the Passover. Josiah kept a Passover to the Lord in Jerusalem, and they killed the Passover lamb on the 14th day of the first month. He appointed the priests to their offices and encouraged them in the service of the house of the Lord. And he said to the Levites who taught all Israel and who were holy to the Lord, "Put the holy ark in the house which Solomon, the son of David, king of Israel, built. You need no longer carry it upon your shoulders. Now serve the Lord your God and his people Israel. Prepare yourselves according to your fathers' houses by your divisions, following the directions of David, king of Israel, and the directions of Solomon, his son. And stand in the holy place according to the groupings of the fathers' houses of your brethren, the lay people. And let there be for each a part of a father's house of the Levites. And kill the Passover lamb, and sanctify yourselves, and prepare for your brethren, and do according to the word of the Lord by Moses." Then Josiah contributed to the lay people as Passover offerings for all that were present, lambs and kids from the flock to the number of 30,000 and 3,000 bulls. These were from the king's possessions. and his princes contributed willingly to the people, to the priests, and to the Levites. Hilkiah, Zechariah, and Jehiel, the chief officers of the house of God, gave to the priests for the Passover offerings 2,600 lambs and kids and 300 bulls. Conaniah also, and Shemaiah, and Nethanel his brothers, and Hashabiah, and Jael, and Jozabad, the chiefs of the Levites, gave to the Levites for the Passover offerings 5,000 lambs and kids and 500 bulls. When the service had been prepared for, the priests stood in their place, and the Levites in their divisions according to the king's command. And they killed the Passover lamb, and the priests sprinkled the blood which they received from them while the Levites flayed the victims. And they set aside the burnt offerings, that they might distribute them according to the groupings of the fathers' houses of the lay people, to offer to the Lord as it is written in the book of Moses. And so they did with the bulls. And they roasted the Passover lamb with fire according to the ordinance, and they boiled the holy offerings in pots, in cauldrons, and in pans, and carried them quickly to all the lay people. And afterward they prepared for themselves and for the priests, because the priests, the sons of Aaron, were busied in offering the burnt offerings and the fat parts until night. So the Levites prepared for themselves and for the priests, the son of Aaron. The singers, the sons of Asaph, were in their place according to the command of David, and Asaph, and Heman, and Jeduthun, the king's seer. And the gatekeepers were at each gate. They did not need to depart from their service, for their brethren the Levites prepared for them. So all the service of the Lord was prepared that day to keep the Passover and to offer burnt offerings on the altar of the Lord, according to the command of King Josiah. And the sons of Israel who were present kept the Passover at that time, and the Feast of Unleavened Bread 7 days. No Passover like it had been kept in Israel since the days of Samuel the prophet. None of the kings of Israel had kept such a Passover as was kept by Josiah, and the priests, and the Levites, and all Judah and Israel who were present, and the inhabitants of Jerusalem. In the 18th year of the reign of Josiah, this Passover was kept. Defeat by Pharaoh Necho and the death of Josiah. After all this, when Josiah had prepared the temple, Necho, king of Egypt, went up to fight at Carchemish on the Euphrates, and Josiah went out against him. But he sent envoys to him, saying, "What have we to do with each other, king of Judah? I am not coming against you this day, but against the house with which I am at war. And God has commanded me to make haste. Cease opposing God, who is with me, lest he destroy you." Nevertheless, Josiah would not turn away from him, but disguised himself in order to fight with him. He did not listen to the words of Necho from the mouth of God, but joined battle in the plain of Megiddo. And the archers shot King Josiah. And the king said to his servants, "Take me away, for I am badly wounded." So his servants took him out of the chariot and carried him in his second chariot and brought him to Jerusalem. And he died and was buried in the tombs of his fathers. All Judah and Jerusalem mourned for Josiah. Jeremiah also uttered a lament for Josiah, and all the singing men and singing women have spoken of Josiah in their laments to this day. They made these an ordinance in Israel. Behold, they are written in the laments. Now the rest of the acts of Josiah and his good deeds according to what is written in the law of the Lord, and his acts, first and last, behold, they are written in the book of the kings of Israel and Judah. The book of Proverbs, chapter 8, verse 22 through 36. The Lord created me at the beginning of his work, the first of his acts of old. Ages ago I was set up at the first, before the beginning of the earth. When there was no depths, I was brought forth, when there were no springs abounding with water. Before the mountains had been shaped, before the hills, I was brought forth. Before he had made the earth with its fields, on the first of the dust of the world. When he established the heavens, I was there. When he drew a circle on the face of the deep, when he made firm the skies above, when he established the fountains of the deep, when he assigned to the sea its limit, so that the waters might not transgress his command. When he marked out the foundations of the earth, then I was beside him like a master workman, and I was daily his delight, rejoicing before him always, rejoicing in his inhabited world, and delighting in the sons of men. And now, my sons, listen to me. Happy are those who keep my ways. Hear instruction, and be wise, and do not neglect it. Happy is the man who listens to me, watching daily at my gates, waiting beside my doors. For he who finds me finds life and obtains favor from the Lord. But he who misses me injures himself. All who hate me love death. Father in heaven, we thank you and give you praise. Thank you for your wisdom that goes forth from you, your wisdom which created the world. It is true, Lord God, that when we listen to you and we keep your ways, we are happy, we are blessed. Help us to hear instruction and be wise. Help us to watch daily at the gates of wisdom. Help us to find wisdom and therefore find life and obtain favor from you. Thank you. Thank you, Lord. Thank you for this opportunity and thank you for this day. Once again, we pray this all in Jesus' name. Amen. In the name of the Father and of the Son and of the Holy Spirit. Amen. So, wow, just what a gift. Okay, once again, Proverbs is all about wisdom. So as we continue to journey forward in the book of Proverbs, one of the things that we're going to keep coming back to is the wisdom of God and how, not just, I'm going to say, how important wisdom is. Yeah, that's kind of an understatement of the year, but how essentially connected to God is wisdom. Because those who are foolish are always disconnected from God, and those who are wise, wisdom, among many things, wisdom is the ability to have right priorities, right? Wisdom is the ability to see correctly, and not just to see correctly, to value correctly. And so one of the things that we recognize is with those who have wisdom are able to value the Lord properly, as opposed to the things of this world improperly. And so what we saw in Second Chronicles is Josiah was able to value the Lord properly. And so what did he do? He reestablished this worship. And we already heard about this in Second Kings, right? But that first Passover that was celebrated for 7 days. And then they said, you know, this is so incredible to be able to give God praise again, to be able to worship him the way he deserves and is asked to be worshiped. We're going to do another 7 days. And this is what is described in 2 Chronicles chapter 35. Of course, in 2 Chronicles chapter 35, we also get the death of Josiah, which we had already heard about by the Pharaoh of Egypt, Necho. But we also recognize that the next steps, Jehoahaz and Zedekiah and the fall of Jerusalem, that's happening tomorrow in 2 Chronicles, but we already heard about it today in 2 Kings chapter 24, because Judah is overrun by its enemies and Nebuchadnezzar. Now, I've also heard Nebuchadnezzar's name pronounced Nebuchadnezzar. Nebuchadnezzar is another pronunciation. I've heard it both ways, but I like saying Nebuchadnezzar. So there we go. Also, we had Jehoiakim and his son Jehoiakim, which once again, thank you, namers of people in the Bible. But they were both, what did they do? They both did what was evil in the sight of the Lord, that they were the successors of Josiah, and they turned away from the faith of their father and grandfather. And what happens is Nebuchadnezzar, he had come in, and what God had promised, that yes, because of the sins of Manasseh, before, like, and we're going to hear about these crimes of Manasseh as well later on in the prophets, because of these sins, Jerusalem is delivered into the hand of the Babylonians. We're also going to see the beginning of the exile, where here's Nebuchadnezzar who comes in to the land of Judah, Benjamin, Jerusalem, and he's going to bring into exile the servants of the king. So he's first going to take away the people who are the strongest, right? So he takes away Jehoiakim, right? He gets brought into Babylon, as well as the princes, the mighty men of valor, 10,000 captives, all the craftsmen and smiths. None remained except the poor people of the land, and as well as Jehoiakim and his entire family, his entire cabinet, all the chief men of the land, all of them are going into Babylon. And when he does that, the king of Babylon, Nebuchadnezzar, he makes Jehoiakim's uncle, Mattaniah, the king. He becomes a puppet king, basically, there. And his name is Zedekiah. We're going to hear about Zedekiah more tomorrow. But we have the beginning of the exile. And the first thing that the king of Babylon does is exiles those who are most powerful. He takes away the power out of the people of Judah and Jerusalem. And we're going to see tomorrow that he's going to take more people away. And he's going to exile even more. And what's going to happen is the people of Israel will find themselves away from their land. The day after tomorrow, we're going to go into Isaiah and the book of Tobit, and we're going to continue to hear from those prophets. And what we're going to do is basically going to go back in time to when Isaiah the prophet was preaching, when Ezekiel the prophet was preaching, when Jeremiah was preaching, and all the whole story that we just heard is going to be the time that the prophets are preaching against, right? So when we hear about these bad kings, when we hear about these people who are falling away from faith, and then we'll hear what Isaiah had to say to them. Because if you recall, in these last couple of chapters, as they're being brought into exile, one of the claims that the Lord God gets to make is, I sent you the man of God. I sent you my word. I sent you the prophets. And we're going to actually hear from those prophets for the next bunch of days. And so that's going to come up very, very soon. So we are done with this narrative book tomorrow, the narrative books of 2 Kings and 2 Chronicles. And we're launching into the prophets the day after tomorrow, which is going to be, it's going to be an incredible journey. To me, a challenge, because we have to constantly be reminded of what was going on when Isaiah was preaching, when Jeremiah was preaching, when Ezekiel was preaching. We have to be reminded of this whole story. So hopefully up to this point, the story has gotten into your bones. Hopefully up to this point, you get what's going on in the northern kingdom of Israel, the southern kingdom of Judah, and the fact that they're so, so unfaithful, even though God continues to be faithful. So that's our next steps after tomorrow. Tomorrow, when we conclude this book of 2 Kings and this book of 2 Chronicles. I can't wait, because I'm praying for you. Please be praying for me. My name is Father Mike. I will see you tomorrow, and I can't wait. God bless.

0: That was day 190 of Bible in a Year with Father Mike Schmitz. And now we'd like to share audio from a video called The Power of Words to Tell Lies or Speak Truth with Mari Pablo from the Ascension Presents YouTube channel.
1: Hello, my name is Mari Pablo, and this is Ascension Presents. So let's face it, on a serious note, lies really are everywhere. And the more that I think about it, the more it frustrates me. And because you and I are Catholic, and if you're not Catholic, super cool, awesome, great to have you here. Because you and I know that God is real, the best part is that we know that truth has a name and truth has a face. And as it says in John 16, Jesus is the way, the truth, and the life. And it's not about what I think, and it's not about what you think. I mean, I'm sure you're super cool, but it's about what actually is. If we know this, and we're all striving for truth, and we're longing for truth, why is it so complicated to discover what truth is? How much time we got? Okay. Simple terms, because we live in a fallen world, because there's humans, because there are major trust issues, because we've been lied to and we lie to people, because social media, super cool, but also such a hot mess. So many filters and so many people doing so many things to alter their faces, their voices, their everything. You don't even know who they are. The Real World, do you remember that show, MTV? If you know what I'm talking about, I know your age. It becomes a really big issue when we're so surrounded by it that it affects the way that we view ourselves. So I teach juniors, and there's a retreat that's all about what it means to be a son or daughter of God. And that seems really simple, but they can't get it. Like, if I tell my student, and I say this all the time, like, you're worthy and you're good and you have a great heart, like, they don't even know how to accept compliments. And a part of that is because they've been sold so many things since they're little. Have you guys noticed that the closer you are to someone, the worse you can call a person? Has anyone ever thought that's weird? It's like, oh, I really love my brother and sister, so I can call them X, Y, and Z, not good things that I won't say on camera. And that means that we're super tight. No. The words of Maya Angelou, and I don't want to butcher her words because she's awesome and she has way better words than me. Someday we'll be able to measure the power of words. I think they are things. They get on the walls, they get in your wallpaper, they get into your upholstery, and finally into you.

our own students and our own self. I catch myself doing this. I said to myself, like, I'm so stupid. Like, oh man, like, dude, no, like, I need to be careful with the words that I say about myself too. Because when you start believing these things, when you start believing these lies, you're going to settle because you're going to think that you are the lies. And then the worst part is Satan knows that. And especially if you have a mixture of like anxiety or you struggle with all these different things, then it's like mental health is a real thing, but so is spiritual warfare. And Satan, who is the father of lies, do not like that guy. Satan, who is the father of lies, is going to tap into that. And he's going to tap into your deep wounds. And he's going to tap into your lies. And when you're down, he's going to whisper those voices in your head. And if you don't catch that, it's going to be really hard for him not to win. And we can't let him win because Jesus already won, like the battle already won. So like we can't go back to that. So what are we going to do about it? And this is where I'm so excited to tell you one of the best kept secrets. I don't know if it's a secret, but one of the best things that I've ever discovered about our faith. And honestly, Catholics have a bad reputation on this. Are you ready? It's the Bible. That's right. I know. I love this thing. But if we're being honest, I didn't fully understand this. I thought it was just like growing up, just like, you know, you got your stories. But scripture is truth. Hi, you're welcome. Scripture is actually truth. And as Catholics, we should know it. And we should be quoting it. And we should be speaking it. And we should be doing something and proclaiming it. If you understand that this is the truth, when the lies come, you can use scripture to combat it. And Jesus, he's so smart. Jesus literally did this in the desert, 40 days and 40 nights. Satan came in with his little, meh, meh, meh, being his little annoying self, you know, saying all these little voices to Jesus. And how did Jesus combat every single one of those lies? Through scripture. I'm going to be speaking a little bit about something that I learned when I was in Austria by a very smart priest, and it's called Rhema. And so Rhema is a Greek word for spoken words. So logos is words, like the word, and Rhema is the spoken word. So what happens when we can actually speak these out? I want to be able to give you practicalities on how to actually claim truth and live in it. The first one, I think you can know this from my last video, is going to be to actually stop and recognize the lies. Before you claim the truth, you have to first bring the lies into the light. So I want to invite you, and if you want to do this right now, like, please go ahead. You can put me on pause, okay? Go find a paper and pen. Now, I want you to stop and just take a moment to pray. And I want you to write down every single lie that you've ever believed about yourself. And then I want you to one by one say these words with me. In the name of Jesus, I reject the lie that. I'll give you some examples. In the name of Jesus, I reject the lie that I am alone. I reject the lie that I am not loved. I reject the lie that I am forgotten. This is a big one. I reject the lie that I am a burden. I reject the lie that I am a failure, that I am defined by my mistakes. I reject the lie that I will never find happiness. I reject the lie that I am stuck here. Blech. No. Now that you've done the list, this is the cool part. I want you to get those lies and I want you to crumble them up. If you're a pyro like me, I'm kind of a pyro, you can burn them. And really like just put a giant X on them. And what I love about this activity is this is something that I've had to do, not only about lies about myself, but lies that I have believed about other women, lies that I believe about men, lies that I believe about marriage, lies that I believe about a lot of people. And honestly, you'll see later, lies that I believe about God. So now I want you to make a side list and write all the truths that go opposite of that. I'll give you a minute. And now, in the name of Jesus, repeat after me. In the name of Jesus, I claim the truth that I am never alone, for you are with me. I claim the truth that I am loved. I claim the truth that I belong to you and not my sins. I claim the truth that you can't forget me because literally you're God. I claim the truth that I am not a burden, but I am a gift and that my life has purpose. I claim the truth that I belong not only to this world, but first and foremost, I belong to you.

0: right. And when we can claim these truths, then we can move on to round three. And that's going to be where we involve scripture. So rhema is spoken words. So the first thing you're going to do is every single week, I try to do this every week. Honestly, I have better moments than not. Every week, I try to pick one Bible verse that I am going to read and meditate on for the whole week. And so this Bible verse is something typically that goes with like what I'm going through in my life. An example that I always use, like, today when you hear God's voice, harden not your hearts. Okay. The rhema would be, today when I hear God's voice, I will not harden my heart. So all week, I'm saying that. All week. And that's going to be like something that I'm meditating on all week and proclaiming, again, power of words out loud. And the lies and activity that we just did and speaking truth, that shouldn't just be done in your head. It needs to be done out loud, because the more you speak things out, again, we see this in confession, when you actually vocalize something, you're breaking those chains. Like, you know how we say, there is power. Okay, I won't say. There's power in the name of Jesus, right? Like Jesus, just that one word, by saying his name, Satan will leave. Just one word. He will leave, because that's how awesome he is. So by speaking these things out loud, we are shedding the, like taking it out of darkness and bringing it into the light. And Satan has no hold on that. Break those chains, people. This past week, my rhema, there's a new one. I actually found it. It's from Colossians 3. I did a mixture of like 5:3-5 and 2:6. And it says, put to death, therefore, what is earthly in you. And then later on, it says, as therefore you received Christ Jesus, the Lord, so live in him, rooted and built in him and established in the faith. So I kind of made a mixture and I put, I will put to death what is earthly in me so that I may be rooted in and live solely for you, O Lord. It was a stressful week. And I was struggling with some pride and some of just my brokenness, some of my earthly things. And so that verse, I said it a lot. And so what do? I text it to my friends. I literally, if you go upstairs, I have it on my mirror in dry erase marker. And I'll put it like on my background on my phone all week. I am saying, I will put to death what is earthly in me so that I may be rooted in and live solely for you, O Lord. If I'm tempted to gossip, if I'm tempted to do something bad, I will put to death what is earthly in me, O Lord. If I'm angry because someone at work really upset me, I will put to death what is earthly in me, O Lord, so that I may be rooted in and live solely for you. And by doing that, I promise you, like, if you just pick a rhema every week, it will change your life. When you have really good friends that can keep you accountable, that's a huge gift. And so I have really awesome friends. And there's a lot of times that I'll call and I'll be struggling with something and they'll literally be like, okay, Mari, what's the lie? Like, come on, say it. I'm like, oh, out loud, like, yes. I'm like, okay. In the name of Jesus, I reject the lie that I'm a failure. They'll be like, and then they'll say something like, yeah, that's dumb. Like, what's the truth? It's like, okay. In the name of Jesus, I claim the truth that I am not a failure. I probably have to do this on a weekly basis. But the more that I do that, bye-bye, father of lies, I belong to he who is the father of all truth. And that's how I'm going to be able to live this out. I hope you have good friends. If not, we can be friends. Jesus is your friend. Jesus is a friend of mine. Do-do-do-do-do-do. So you want to live in truth? You want to be freed from lies? Submerge yourself in the truth. And I promise your world will be different. And you'll be able to focus on what is good instead of all the junk that we see in this world, which we don't belong to. Take that, Satan. Okay, go to truth. Know it, claim it, live it, breathe in it.
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4: Catechism in a Year is produced and funded by Ascension and distributed on radio through a partnership with Max Studios. 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You can follow along in any recent version of the Catechism of the Catholic Church. A reading plan and all Catechism in a Year episodes can be found at ascensionpress.com/CIY or on the Ascension app. Yesterday we learned about worship of the Eucharist and how the Mass is a Paschal banquet. Today we'll read about receiving Holy Communion, including how to prepare ourselves for reception of the Eucharist and how often the faithful can and should receive.
0: Hi, my name is Father Mike Schmitz and you're listening to the Catechism in a Year, where we encounter God's plan of sheer goodness for us, revealed in Scripture and passed down through the tradition of the Catholic faith. The Catechism in a Year is provided by Ascension, who produced and funded this program. In 365 days, we'll read through the Catechism of the Catholic Church, discovering our identity in God's family as we journey together toward our heavenly home. This is day 190. Congratulations, that's a milestone. We're reading paragraphs 1384 to 1390. Yesterday, we talked about the real presence of Jesus in the Eucharist. We also talked about the Paschal banquet. And of course, while the heart of religion is worship and the heart of worship is sacrifice, the Eucharist is not only a sacrifice, it is both and. It is a sacrificial memorial of the sacrifice of the cross and the sacred banquet of the communion with our Lord's body and blood. It is both, and it's great, incredible. I mean, when I say great, I mean, like, how great thou art, like, amazingly great, amazing grace. So today we're continuing to talk about that because we only kind of mentioned it yesterday, the Paschal banquet, but we're going to talk a little bit more about this. So in order to receive our Lord's presence, in order to receive him, right? Because communion is this feasting upon our Lord and God who told us, take and eat, right? Take and drink. Because of this, we have to prepare ourselves for so great and for so holy a moment. And so we're going to talk about this today. How do I prepare myself? What kind of obligations do I have in order to receive Holy Communion in a worthy manner? We know that none of us are worthy truly, but we have to make sure that we are as prepared as possible to be able to receive Holy Communion in a way that transforms our lives. And so we're going to talk about that today. What are some of, not just the conditions for receiving Holy Communion, but what are the preparations we can make to receive Holy Communion in a worthy way? There might be some times when we ought not to receive Holy Communion. We'll talk about that today as well. So as we enter into this day, we just give God thanks and praise as we pray. Father in heaven, we thank you. We give you praise and glory. You are the God who has given your Son, and your Son has given himself. You have both have given your Holy Spirit to us as the one who makes actual and makes present what Jesus made possible. And so we ask you to please send once again your Holy Spirit into our lives, into our hearts. Send your Holy Spirit, the same Holy Spirit that is active and that unites us to you, the Holy Spirit that lives inside of us, the Holy Spirit that allows us to cry out, Abba, Father. Send that Holy Spirit into our hearts in a new way so that we can always give you thanks and praise, the praise that you deserve, the thanks you deserve, so that we can give you the kind of hearts that you desire for us. Make our hearts like your heart. Help us to love what you love. Help us to hate what you hate, and keep us far from all evil. Keep us far from all sin, and help us grow as your saints. In Jesus' name we pray. Amen. In the name of the Father, and of the Son, and of the Holy Spirit. Amen. It is day 190. We're reading paragraphs 1384 to 1390. Take this and eat it, all of you. Communion. The Lord addresses an invitation to us, urging us to receive him in the sacrament of the Eucharist. Truly, I say to you, unless you eat the flesh of the Son of Man and drink his blood, You have no life in you. To respond to this invitation, we must prepare ourselves for so great and so holy a moment. St. Paul urges us to examine our conscience, saying, "Whoever therefore eats the bread or drinks the cup of the Lord in an unworthy manner will be guilty of profaning the body and blood of the Lord. Let a man examine himself, and so eat the bread and drink of the cup. For anyone who eats and drinks without discerning the body eats and drinks judgment upon himself. Anyone conscious of a grave sin must receive the sacrament of reconciliation before coming to communion." Before so great a sacrament, the faithful can only echo humbly and with ardent faith the words of the centurion, "Domine, non sum dignus ut intris sub tectum meum, sed tantum dic verbo et sanabitur anima mea." "Lord, I am not worthy that you should enter under my roof, but only say the word, and my soul shall be healed." And in the Divine Liturgy of St. John Chrysostom, the faithful pray in the same spirit, saying, "O Son of God, bring me into communion today with your mystical supper. I shall not tell your enemies the secret, nor kiss you with Judas's kiss, but like the good thief, I cry, 'Jesus, remember me when you come into your kingdom.'" To prepare for worthy reception of this sacrament, the faithful should observe the fast required in their church. Bodily demeanor, gestures, and clothing ought to convey the respect, solemnity, and joy of this moment when Christ becomes our guest. It is in keeping with the very meaning of the Eucharist that the faithful, if they have the required dispositions, receive communion when they participate in the Mass. As the Second Vatican Council says, "The more perfect form of participation in the Mass, whereby the faithful, after the priest's communion, receive the Lord's body from the same sacrifice, is warmly recommended. The Church obliges the faithful to take part in the Divine Liturgy on Sundays and feast days, and, prepared by the Sacrament of Reconciliation, to receive the Eucharist at least once a year, if possible during the Easter season. But the Church strongly encourages the faithful to receive the Holy Eucharist on Sundays and feast days, or more often still, even daily. Since Christ is sacramentally present under each of the species, communion under the species of bread alone makes it possible to receive all the fruit of Eucharistic grace. For pastoral reasons, this manner of receiving communion has been legitimately established as the most common form in the Latin Rite. But the sign of communion is more complete when given under both kinds, since in that form the sign of the Eucharistic meal appears more clearly. This is the usual form of receiving communion in the Eastern Rites." Right, there we are in paragraphs 1384 to 1390. I love this. This section is so important for us. This is one of those sections where we just have to realize the Church is saying, what all that the Church has said so far, right, based off of what Jesus Christ has revealed to us, that the Eucharist is the source and the summit. This is the high point. This is from which all graces for the Christian life flow from the Eucharist and lead us back to the Eucharist. How important this is. Because of this, and because Jesus wants us to receive him, remember, what did he say? "Unless you eat the flesh of the Son of Man and drink his blood, you have no life." But Jesus does say, "Take this, all of you, and eat of it. Take this, all of you, and drink." We have to prepare ourselves. So we can't just like saunter up, right? Because this truly is God. We've established this for the last number of days. Jesus Christ is truly, really, and substantially present in the Eucharist. This is his body, blood, soul, and divinity. Therefore, we cannot be cavalier about our approaching our Lord. And so paragraph 1385 starts out by saying, okay, how do we prepare ourselves for so holy and for so great a moment? Well, St. Paul even says when he's writing to the Corinthians, he says, "Whoever, therefore, eats the bread or drinks the cup of the Lord in an unworthy manner will be guilty of profaning the body and blood of the Lord." Now, it's kind of an idiom there that he's using. What he's saying is, essentially, you'll have the blood of Christ on your hands. You'll be guilty of his murder. I've heard people explain it like that. So, you know, if you walk up to a statue and knock it down, you're guilty of vandalism. But the image that St. Paul is using here is he's using the image of, actually, you'll be guilty of the murder of our Lord, that there's some kind of grievous thing that happens. And so I've heard people say that that's the heart of what he's saying in that interpretation. And so what's happening here is St. Paul, from the very beginning, is warning people, okay, when it comes to the Eucharistic assembly, when it comes to Holy Communion, we have to make sure that we're not conscious of grave sin, that if there's a serious sin on our souls, then we must abstain from the Eucharist, like avoid the Eucharist until we've gone to confession first. And this is one of those things that happens that, you know, when people come back for confession after so long of a time, it's an incredible gift, a huge gift. But one of the questions I almost always ask is, okay, in the meantime, since some of the bigger deal sins, I always say it like that, since some of the grave sins, right? I say the bigger deal sins because it's kind of like a more colloquial way of saying it. Since some of the bigger deal sins, have you ever received communion without going to confession first? And so many people don't know that that itself is a serious sin. So if I miss Mass intentionally, right? I could have gone, but I didn't go. If I absent myself from Mass on Sunday, I have to go to confession before I can receive communion again. If I'm guilty of any of the grave sins, any mortal sin, if I'm conscious of any grave sin, I have to go to reconciliation, confession, before I can receive Holy Communion. So it's so important. I mean, this is one of the reasons why, gosh, you know, it's a matter of our soul. It's a matter of life and death. It's a matter of eternity. Whenever, you know, you have priests or bishops or whoever trying to teach on, okay, if I'm not living a life that's in conformity with the gospel, if I'm living a life where it's clearly I've stepped out, you know, not just my private life, but it may, you know, sometimes there's public people who will have living in a public way contrary to the faith. And sometimes bishops or priests will have to say, if you're going to keep living this way, you can't approach Holy Communion. And people say, you're judging that person. Well, here's the thing. We can never judge a person's heart. We are prohibited from that. But if there's someone who is in public sin, right? Someone who's publicly sinning and is persistent, public and persistent, grave sin, then it is actually the job of the bishop, it's actually the role of the pastor to point this out. No, it's not their job or role to, you know, go online and say this, but it is their job, it is their role to maybe approach that person and say, okay, I see what's happening. You know, your life right now, you're in an irregular marriage. Maybe there's that thing of like, okay, you're Catholic, but you're married outside the church. Well, until you get that marriage convalidated, you know, blessed inside the church, you shouldn't receive Holy Communion. If someone's been divorced and remarried, again, I don't want to focus on marriage, but that's another situation where someone, maybe they got divorced and remarried without a declaration of nullity. And okay, in that case, I'm living in a state that I'm outside of full communion with the church. I need to get that regularized. I need to get that situation fixed if I can, before I can receive Holy Communion. And again, I'm just using these marriage as one example, just because it's kind of one of those real common examples. I don't mean to be picking on anybody at all right now, but it's one of those more common examples that we just kind of can see. And people don't even know how many times people don't even know that it's a grave sin to commit grave sin and receive Holy Communion. In fact, I think it was Voltaire, who was no friend of Christians. Like he hated the Catholic Church, if I got this right. There was a young man who said, you know, went to Voltaire and he said, I want to be free of this guilt. I want to be free of these shackles of the Catholic Church. I want to be free of, you know, because if I do evil, I still feel badly because of my upbringing. If I do the wrong thing, I still feel badly because I've been taught what's right and what's wrong. Voltaire said this. Voltaire said, commit a bunch of mortal sins and then keep receiving Holy Communion. And that will cure you of this conscience. That will cure you of this, you know, pinprick of conscience that tells you that you've done something wrong. And tragically, I think the story is that the young man does that he commits grave sins, mortal sins, and then continues to receive Holy Communion until his conscience has been deadened. His conscience has been so numbed that it was destroyed. And that's one of the things that happens to us. And so I only say this again, not just about marriage, but any grave sin. If we're conscious of any mortal sin, we must not present ourselves to receive Holy Communion. At the same time, I may not, and we may not judge someone else's state of their soul, right? So keep all of that in mind. It's all about, in this case, it's all about, where am I at? What am I called to do? Where am I called to repent of my sins and go to confession? Now, going on for paragraph 1386, it says, before so great a sacrament, the faithful can only echo humbly and with ardent faith the words of the centurion. He said them in Latin, but we say them every day when we go to Mass. Lord, I'm not worthy that you should enter under my roof, but only say the word and my soul shall be healed, which is so true. We just recognize that I am not worthy at all, but we have to do whatever we can to prepare ourselves to be worthy, right? So one thing is there's a fast required by our church, and the Latin church says a fast of at least 1 hour. So we don't eat or drink anything except for water or medicine, if you need medication, 1 hour before receiving Holy Communion. That's the fast required by our church. Also, it's not a requirement, but our bodily demeanor, like how we act in the church, how our clothing, what we dress, should convey the respect, solemnity, and joy of this moment when Christ becomes our guest. We have some students on campus who, you know, at one point someone had said to them, they pointed out, the dignity of the Mass, the dignity of the fact that Jesus comes to us like this. And so some of our young men, they'll go to daily Mass, but they will wear a tie for daily Mass. And it's just one of those like, wow, that's not how you dress normally. Nope, but I knew I was coming to daily Mass, so I threw on a tie. And not everyone does this. There's everyone else, you know, with ripped jeans and shorts or whatever the thing is. But sometimes it's just something. You look at this guy or look at some of the gals who dress up nicely for even daily Mass, and you think, okay, this is reminding all the rest of us how solemn, how respectful, how joyful this moment is. It's just really, really incredible. Now, continuing on, paragraph 1388 highlights this. It highlights the fact that one of the recommendations of the church is that people receive communion when they participate in the Mass. Why should that be a note in paragraph 1388? Why is one of the encouragements from the church be that, oh, when you go to church, when you go to Mass, you should receive Holy Communion? Well, one is because there was a time in the church when people were so in awe of our Lord's presence in the Eucharist, they were aware, very much aware of their own unworthiness. And so what would happen is they wouldn't receive Holy Communion, not even once a week, not once a month, not once a year. They wouldn't receive Holy Communion hardly ever because they knew their own sinfulness. They knew like, oh my gosh, I can't be the kind of person who approaches Jesus. That's Jesus in the Eucharist. How could I possibly ever receive him? So what had to happen was the church had to say, okay, listen, here's the deal. Not only are you encouraged to receive Holy Communion, warmly recommended, as it says here in paragraph 1388, but you're actually obliged to receive Holy Communion at least once a year, prepared by the sacrament of reconciliation, right? Go to confession, but you're obliged to receive Holy Communion at least once a year, if possible, during the Easter season, but receive Holy Communion more regularly. Receive Holy Communion on Sundays and feast days, and maybe even daily. Just like the Eucharist is a sacrifice versus the Eucharist is a sacrificial meal, like a banquet, those aren't opposed to each other. It's the same mystery that has two, all these dynamic elements to it. Yet, what did I hear? All growing up, I heard about the banquet. I heard about the meal. This is a fellowship meal. And so when I discovered it's also a sacrifice, you know, I was captivated by that. And so you can have people going back and forth because maybe someone who heard it was the Eucharist is a sacrificial meal, and then they finally discover it. No, it's also a banquet. Wow, that captivates their heart. And so it goes back and forth, just like here we are. We find ourselves, you know, there's one time in the church when people are so conscious of their sins and so aware of the holiness of the Eucharist that they kept away from the Eucharist. There's other times in the church where people seem to be at least so dead or unconscious of their own sin and so unconscious of the Lord's holiness that they just approach the Eucharist willy-nilly, right? Just kind of any which way, any way they come. I think that we continue to go back and forth and we realize, okay, what's that middle road? The middle road, I think, is we recognize our own sinfulness. We recognize the Lord's truth and beauty and goodness in the Eucharist. And we recognize that he still invites us to come to him, that we need to be prepared by holy reconciliation, by confession, but also that he wants us to draw near, that he doesn't want us to stay far away, that he wants to first forgive us and reconcile us to him and to his church. And then we can confidently, humbly, but also boldly approach Jesus in Holy Communion. That's my invitation for all of us. That if you realize, my goodness, I've been receiving Holy Communion and I haven't confessed these grave sins that I have. I've been receiving Holy Communion and I haven't gone to confession in quite a while. I need to go to confession before I receive Holy Communion the next time. But also know that you're invited to do that. Know that the Lord wants to reconcile you. Know that the Lord wants to forgive you of your sins because he desires that you actually have communion. When we have grave sin and we receive Holy Communion, it's not communion, it's anti-communion, right? It's actually, we're eating and drinking condemnation upon ourselves. And the Lord wants to set you free. So the invitation, go to that sacrament of healing in confession, be restored, be reconciled, and then approach our Lord's banquet, approach our Lord's table, approach our Lord's altar with all the confidence in his love, in his goodness, in his beauty, in the fact that he wants you to come close. I'm just so, so grateful. So grateful. Man, I'm praying for you because this is challenging and hopefully it wasn't too awkward. Again, I'm not picking on anybody today. Just this is the reality that here we're living in the 21st century and there's a lot of brokenness in all of our lives, a lot of brokenness in all of our hearts. And so we need God's grace. We need his healing and we need his true presence in the Eucharist to come to us in communion. I'm praying for you. Please pray for me. My name is Father Mike. I cannot wait to see you tomorrow. God bless.
4: That was day 190 of Catechism in a Year with Father Mike Schmitz. 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
0: Hi, my name is Father Mike Schmitz, and this is Ascension Presents. So a lot of people ask often, how do I get a spiritual director? Or even the question, do I need a spiritual director? Because if you start reading any spiritual books, if you're reading the lives of saints, one of the things you usually come across is that these people, these men and women, they had some kind of spiritual director. And so people start panicking and think, like, do I need one? I think I need a spiritual director. Now, it can always be helpful or often be helpful to have a spiritual guide, some kind of mentor, some kind of person who's there to walk with you. I mean, that's the model of Christianity, is that Jesus, the rabbi, right, the master, invites the disciples into discipleship. There's a certain element of that when it comes to spiritual directors, that we don't go it alone. We don't have to do it on our own. The reality, of course, is that there might be a little bit of a dearth of spiritual directors who are competent and trained. Now, there are some places that are training spiritual directors and pumping out, is that the right word? I'm not sure. But they're forming some people who are going to do this in fantastic ways. But you still might not know them. You still might not be able to track down a spiritual director for yourself. Does that mean that you're destined to stay in, like, you know, the minor leagues when it comes to holiness? Absolutely not. Well, number one, God loves you. God wants you to be holy. And he's given you the Holy Spirit. He's placed you in the church that will guide, that he promised the Holy Spirit will guide into all truth. So if you stay close to the church, if you stay close to Jesus, if you live in the presence of the Holy Spirit, God will make you holy. Because that's the thing. God makes you holy. So one, you have the Holy Spirit, stay close to the church, you'd be good. But still, we also have the church. We have 2,000 years of people who are super duper holy, and they've written books. They've given talks. They've actually recorded some of their thoughts on how to get holier. So here's the deal. If you don't know if you can find a spiritual director, now all is not lost. Here's what you can do. One, you need to learn how to pray. But there's actually recordings, there's books, there's great resources with how to pray. Ascension Press actually has this great thing on how to pray. This is not a commercial for them, but it's actually one of the great things. Father Mark Toops, priest down in Louisiana, he did this program for Ascension Press called Oremus. It means let us pray in Latin. Oremus, just if you don't like reading stuff, and I know you don't because you're watching this video, but right? Just watch through this Oremus and you'll be taught how to pray in the great and deep tradition of the Catholic Church. So Oremus, number one. Number two, bing! Here is it, Father Jacques Philippe, called Time for God. Super good, really great book. And also things, I know you don't like reading because you're watching a video. All right, how to pray. Oremus, Time for God. Another thing, some people say, like, but how do I get deeper into the spiritual life? How do I understand what God is doing in my spiritual life? Well, there's this priest, his name is Father Thomas DeBay. And Father Thomas DeBay was just this awesome, incredible priest. He died just a couple years ago. But he wrote a book called Deep Conversion, Deep Prayer. And it's basically, how do I understand what God is doing in my life as I'm praying. He also wrote a book called The Fire Within. This is the condensed version. And I know you're gonna like the condensed version because you're watching a video. You don't like to read. The next book is how do I like discern though? How do I know what God wants to do in my life? How do I know if he's speaking to me? How do I listen to him? How do I know if it's just me speaking to myself or maybe even the evil one speaking to me? Well, Father Timothy Gallagher, as another fantastic priest, wrote a book called The Discernment of Spirits because it's an Ignatian way to pray, an Ignatian guide for everyday living. The Sermon of Spirits, if you want to know how do I discern God's voice, how do I discern God's call, there's almost no better book, more practical book than The Sermon of Spirits. Great. So what do we have? We have Oremus. We have, by Ascension Press, we have Father Jacques Philippe with Time for God. We have Father Thomas DeBay with Deep Conversion, Deep Prayer. We have Father Timothy Gallagher with The Sermon of Spirits. Let's go classic. Let's go a little bit more old school. What's one like more traditional book? If you're like, listen, those guys aren't declared saints yet. Who knows if they're ever going to be? I'm sticking with the saints. I'll say this. All right. There's a guy named St. Francis de Sales. That is right. St. Francis de Sales. And he wrote this book, Introduction to the Devout Life. What you want to do, if you're like, I stick with the classics, this is a classic that is what they call eminently readable. Right? Super readable is how I say it, you know, in my normal way. These five resources would be absolutely fantastic. If you can't find a spiritual director, don't even worry about it. Trust the Holy Spirit. That God will continue to guide you and stay close to these resources. These are great resources that the church has given us through the lives of these holy people. Lastly, of course, what did God give us? God gave us his book. He gave us his word, right? He gave us the word and the sacraments. If you want to know how you can get closer to the Lord, stay close to his word, stay close to his sacraments, live as a disciple of Jesus in the church, trust in the Holy Spirit. You become a great saint. From all of us here at Ascension Presents, my name is Father Mike. God bless.
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11: 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O Holy Spirit, Spirit of truth, we worship you. 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

0: the name of the Father, and of the Son, and of the Holy Spirit.
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0: What a privilege it is to return to this holy chapel at EWTN and to be joined with so many in the congregation throughout the country, perhaps other countries of the world. Welcome to the invitation to hear God's word, meet him anew in sacrament, go away missioned to live more fully the life he calls us to embrace. So let us pause, as God always invites us to pause, to become mindful of our sins, that we might more worthily open our hearts to a greater share in redemptive mystery and grace offered in this Eucharist. I confess to Almighty God and to you, my brothers and sisters, that I have greatly sinned in my thoughts and in my words, and what I have done, what I have failed to do, through my most grievous fault. Therefore I ask, Blessed Mary, Ever-Virgin, all the angels and saints, you, my brothers and sisters, to pray for me to the Lord our God. May Almighty God have mercy on us, forgive us our sins, bring us to everlasting life.

0: Let us pray. O God, who in the abasement of your Son have raised up a fallen world, fill with your faithful with holy joy, for on those you have rescued from slavery to sin, you bestow eternal gladness through our Lord Jesus Christ, your Son, who lives and reigns with you in the unity of the Holy Spirit, God forever and ever.
1: Amen. A reading from the book of the prophet Hosea. Thus says the Lord, when Israel was a child, I loved him. Out of Egypt, I called my son. The more I called them, the further they went from me, sacrificing to the Baals and burning incense to idols. Yet it was I who taught Ephraim to walk, who took them in my arms. I drew them with human cords, with bands of love. I fostered them like one who raises an infant to his cheeks. Yet, though I stooped to feed my child, they did not know that I was their healer. My heart is overwhelmed. My pity is stirred. I will not give vent to my blazing anger. I will not destroy Ephraim again. For I am God and not man, the Holy One present among you. I will not let the flames consume you. Verbum Domini. Let us see your face, Lord, and we shall be saved. O Shepherd of Israel, hearken. From your throne upon the cherubim, shine forth. Rouse your power.
2: Let us see your face, Lord, and
1: once again, O Lord of hosts, look down from heaven and see. Take care of this vine and protect what your right hand has planted, the Son of Man, whom you yourself made strong.
2: Let us

Jesus said to his apostles, "As you go, make this proclamation. The kingdom of heaven is at hand. Cure the sick, raise the dead, cleanse the lepers, drive out demons. Without cost you have received, without cost you are to give. Do not take gold or silver or copper for your belts, no sack for the journey, or a second tunic, or sandals, or a walking stick. The laborer deserves his keep. Whatever town or village you enter, look for a worthy person in it and stay there until you leave. As you enter a house, wish it peace. If the house is worthy, let your peace come upon it. If not, let your peace return to you. Whoever will not receive you or listen to your words, go outside that house or town and shake the dust from your feet. Amen. I say to you, it will be more tolerable for the land of Sodom and Gomorrah on the day of judgment than for that town."

The prophet Hosea lived in the North Kingdom, was called Israel, South Kingdom Judah, in the 8th century before Christ, at a time when the Persian Empire was threatening to swallow up all the small countries around it. God called Hosea to announce to the people that the impending disaster that Babylonia was going to impose upon them was actually a punishment if they would not repent from the infidelities in which they had been engaged. Now, they were living among Canaanite peoples and initially had very carefully kept themselves separate. But they gradually began to accommodate to the Canaanite culture, intermarried, and slowly began to walk away from the covenant that their ancestors had entered into and which they had embraced as they went into the promised land. God challenged Hosea not just to offer this challenging message in word, but in his life, his own personal life. Hosea's wife, Gomer was her name, had abandoned him, had become unfaithful, and then had become the easy consort to any man. In effect, she was a prostitute. Hosea came to understand that God was challenging him, inviting him to act out his faithful love for an unfaithful people by having the courage to go out and invite Gomer back. He asked Hosea, reflect to Gomer my faithful love as the last opportunity for the people to hear my faithful love, accept it, and respond. So he was asked, not just in word, but in personal life. And Hosea did that. Did you notice in the first reading today, the more I call them, Hosea says in God's name, the farther they went from me, sacrificing to the Baals, that was the Canaanite gods, burning incense to idols. And later on, my heart is overwhelmed. My pity is stirred. I'm God, not man. I am faithful. Or do you remember Monday of this week from the prophet Hosea? After receiving this remarkable and challenging call, he said to God, I will lure Gomer into the desert, and I will speak to her heart. Hosea did that, and Hosea won her back. But unfortunately, God's invitation through Hosea was not responded to by the people. And they went
into Babylonian exile. In the gospel passage today, Jesus engages in what is sometimes described as a missionary commission to his apostles. He was, in a sense, giving them pastoral formation before they would be formally missioned at the time of the ascension and empowered through Pentecost. They were to go announcing the kingdom of heaven to be at hand. The people were to be invited to be cured, sickness, demonic control, even death, all consequences of sin. The apostles were to speak and act boldly, unencumbered by worldly goods, with a sense of urgency. They were to announce God's saving, merciful love, the same message, prophet Hosea. May I share a personal story? When I was in high school, wrestling with the direction of my life, I was considering the possibility of becoming a teacher, becoming a lawyer. I also considered the possibility of call to priesthood. I heard a Jesuit priest in a homily recounting an intriguing conversation that had taken place between Ignatius of Loyola and Francis Xavier at the University of Paris, when he was trying to persuade him to join in this fledgling effort that Ignatius wanted to initiate. It was originally to be called the Company of Jesus, eventually the Society of Jesus, or Jesuits. Francis was having no part of it. He was studying to be a lawyer. He wanted to move into public life. He loved the limelight. In desperation, Ignatius

0: those words, Francis Xavier had to pause. And he accepted Ignatius's invitation. But God also used those words to touch me. And you know, he inspired me to think, if it's so important to save one's own soul, what an extraordinary life it would be to help others save theirs. That helped conclude my discernment of vocation. Like Hosea, like Jesus, the greatest love that you and I can have for another person is to love them into salvation and love them into holiness of life. You know, today the church also invites us to keep the memory of 120 Chinese martyrs. It's an optional memorial, but I think an important memorial for us to incorporate into our prayer as we can continue with this Eucharist today. Among those 120 martyrs, and there were many more that have not been included in the formal canonization of these 120, there was a priest, St. Augustine, Zhao Rong, but most of his companions were lay people. Lay men, lay women, there were some religious. They represented every walk of life. And they were faithful under persecution, cruel persecution. They continue to be an inspiration for the church in China. And you and I know that the church in China continues to experience great struggles under the communistic regime that limits the freedom of the church and wants to divide the church. So, can we too invoke those Chinese martyrs, Augustine, Zhao Rong, and the companions with him? Can we pray for the grace that we too, no matter what challenges in life we may face, even if it involves great suffering, that we be faithful, that we consider salvation and sanctification the most valuable fruit of our life on this earth. So, may I conclude invoking St. Augustine, Zhao Rong, and all companions with him, pray for us. Shall we stand and together join in offering the intercessions appropriate for this Eucharistic liturgy?
1: That our Holy Father, with his fellow bishops and priests, may present Christ to the world, a Savior, Master, and abiding friend. We pray to the Lord.
2: Lord, hear our prayer.
1: That the good good news of

0: salvation may be carried to all nations and to the ends of the earth, bringing an end to war and hatred. We pray to the Lord. That we may actively build a world that seeks justice and respects life at every stage. We pray to the Lord. For policemen, firefighters, and all who work for safety, that they may experience the special protection of their guardian angels in times of danger and self-sacrifice, we pray to the Lord. For the faithful departed, that in God's mercy they may be freed from their sins and enjoy new life in the company of the saints, we pray to the Lord.
1: Father in heaven, we come to you in humble faith, asking you to hear and respond to our prayers according to your loving will. Through Christ our Lord.

0: pray, brothers and sisters, that my sacrifice and yours may be acceptable to God the Father Almighty.
1: May the Lord accept the sacrifice and your hands for the praise and glory of his name, for our good and good of all of his holy church.
0: May this oblation dedicated to your name purify us, O Lord, and day by day bring our conduct closer to the life of heaven. Through Christ our Lord.
1: Amen.
0: The Lord be with you.
1: And with your spirit.
0: Lift up your hearts.
1: We lift them up to the Lord.
0: Let us give thanks to the Lord our God.
1: It is right and just.
0: It is truly right and just. Our duty, our salvation, always and everywhere to give you thanks, Lord, Holy Father, Almighty and Eternal God. For although you have no need of our praise, yet our thanksgiving is itself your gift, since our praises add nothing to your greatness, but profit us for salvation through Christ our Lord. And so, in company with the choirs of angels, we praise you, and with joy we proclaim.

are indeed holy, O Lord, and all you have created rightly gives you praise. For through your Son, our Lord Jesus Christ, by the power and working of the Holy Spirit, you give life to all things and make them holy. And you never cease to gather a people to yourself, so that from the rising of the sun to its setting, a pure sacrifice may be offered to your name. Therefore, O Lord, we humbly implore you, by the same Spirit, graciously make holy these gifts we have brought to you for consecration, that they may become the body and blood of your Son, our Lord Jesus Christ, at whose command we celebrate these mysteries. For in the night he was betrayed, he himself took bread, giving you thanks, said the blessing, broke the bread, and gave it to his disciples, saying, take this, all of you, and eat of it, for this is my body, which will be given up for you.

In a similar way, when supper was ended, he took the chalice. Giving you thanks, he said the blessing, gave the chalice to his disciples, saying, take this, all of you, and drink from it. For this is the chalice of my blood, the blood of the new and eternal covenant, which will be poured out for you and for many for the forgiveness of sins. Do this in memory of me.

0: Therefore, O Lord, as we celebrate the memorial of the saving passion of your Son, his wondrous resurrection and ascension into heaven, and as we look forward to his second coming, we offer you in thanksgiving this holy and living sacrifice. Look, we pray, upon the oblation of your church, and recognizing the sacrificial victim by whose death you willed to reconcile us to yourself, grant that we who are nourished by the body and blood of your Son and filled with his Holy Spirit may become one body, one spirit in Christ.
1: May he make of us an eternal offering to you, so that we may obtain an inheritance with your elect, especially with the most blessed Virgin Mary, Mother of God, with blessed Joseph, her spouse, your blessed apostles and glorious martyrs, with St. Augustine Zelrung and his companions, and with all the saints, on whose constant intercession your presence we rely for unfailing help. May the sacrifice of our reconciliation, we pray, O Lord, advance the peace and salvation of all the world. Be pleased to confirm in faith and charity your pilgrim church on earth, with your servant Leo, our Pope, and Stephen, our Bishop, the order of bishops, all the clergy, and the entire people you have gained for your own. Listen graciously to the prayers of this family whom you have summoned before you. In your compassion, O merciful Father, gather to yourself all your children scattered throughout the world. To our departed brothers and sisters, and to all who are pleasing to you at their passing from this life, give kind admittance to your kingdom. There we hope to enjoy forever the fullness of your glory through Christ our Lord, through whom you bestow on the world all that is good.
0: Through him and with him and in him, O God, Almighty Father, in the unity of the

0: At the Savior's command, informed by divine teaching, we dare to say, Our Father, who art in heaven, hallowed be thy name. Thy kingdom come, thy will be done on earth as it is in heaven. Give us this day our daily bread, and forgive us our trespasses, as we forgive those who trespass against us. And lead us not into temptation, but deliver us from evil. Deliver us, Lord, we pray, from every evil. Graciously grant peace in our days, that by the help of your mercy, we may be always free from sin, safe from all distress, as we await the blessed hope and the coming of our Savior, Jesus Christ.
1: For the kingdom, the power, and the glory are yours, now and forever.
0: Lord Jesus Christ, who said to your apostles, Peace I leave you, my peace I give you, look not on our sins, but on the faith of your church. Graciously grant her peace and unity in accordance with your will, who live and reign forever and ever.
1: Amen.
0: The peace of the Lord be always with you.
1: And with your spirit.

0: Behold the Lamb of God. 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Blessed are those who are called to the supper of the Lamb. Lord, I am not worthy that you should enter under my roof. Only say the word, and my soul shall be healed.
1: For those who cannot now receive Jesus in the Blessed Sacrament, we offer the following prayer. Soul of Christ, sanctify me. Body of Christ, save me. Blood of Christ, inebriate me. 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From the malicious enemy, defend me. 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Amen.

0: Let us pray. Grant, we pray, O Lord, that having been replenished by such great gifts, we may gain the prize of salvation and never cease to praise you. Through Christ our Lord.
1: Amen.
0: Once again, I express the privilege that is mine to be invited here. I presume you know that I'm the former Archbishop of New Orleans, Archbishop Alfred Hughes, and currently serving on the faculty of Notre Dame Seminary as professor and spiritual director of the candidates. I invite you to pray for them, pray for me, pray for the people in the Church of China, that they may persevere in the midst of all of the attempts of the Chinese government to rob them of the relationship with Rome and divide the church there. Let us also pray in this challenging time when so many too easily walk away from faith and church, that the witness of our lives, the love of God radiating from us, our witness to the gospel values and way of life, with courage and joy, may touch the lives of others and help them be open to the grace of salvation and holiness of life. The Lord be with you.
2: And with your spirit.
0: May Almighty God bless you, the Father and the Son and the Holy Spirit.
1: Go forth, the Mass is ended.
0: Thanks be to God.

0: Angelus.
1: In the name of the Father, and the Son, and the Holy Ghost. Amen. The angel of the Lord declared unto Mary,
2: and she
1: conceived by the Holy Spirit. Hail Mary, full of grace, the Lord is with thee. Blessed art thou among women, and blessed is the fruit of thy womb, Jesus. The handmaid of the Lord.
2: Be it unto me according to thy word.
1: Hail Mary, full of grace, the Lord is with thee. Blessed art thou among women, and blessed is the fruit of thy womb, Jesus.
2: Holy Mary, Mother of God, pray for us sinners, now and at the hour of our death. Amen.
1: And the word was made flesh.
2: And dwelt among us.
1: Hail Mary, full of grace, the Lord is with thee. Blessed art thou among women, and blessed is the fruit of thy womb, Jesus.

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1: 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Father Ricardo is a priest and parish pastor in the Archdiocese of Detroit. He also serves as a consultant to the Archdiocesan Department of Evangelism, Catechesis, and Schools. Father Ricardo completed his graduate studies at Sacred Heart Major Seminary in Detroit and the Gregorian University in Rome. He was ordained in 1996. This episode is entitled RCIA for Catholics Number 12, Prayer Number 1. Today's show is program number 757. And now here's Father John Ricardo. We hope you enjoy.
2: We'll certainly cover how to pray with Scripture. We might cover look at, you know, why it is that God so often seems to say no. I'm open to the Spirit really coming to lead us. Tonight I wanted to lay out some basics on prayer, and then, much like we did last night, we had a meeting last night here for all the parents of students in religious ed, both in the school and in the after school and the family program. And it was kind of a night to lay out a vision for where we're going and what it is that we are to expect and what it is that I as pastor expects of parents. Tonight's something similar. It's kind of a beginning, maybe an encouragement for us to get some things in place that may not be in place, an incentive for us to commit again to doing some things that we all want to do. I mean, we're here because presumably we either already pray, we'd like to pray more, are looking for some help for prayer. We do all those things. So tonight is an opportunity just to kind of circle the wagons and do a little incentive and encouragement for us. I put at the top of the outline a quote which I find to be continually provocative. It's from Soren Kierkegaard, who was a great Protestant author. And he says, if I could prescribe only one remedy for all of the ills of the modern world, I would prescribe silence. For even if the word of God were spoken in the world, it could not be heard. There is too much noise. Therefore, create silence. Some of you may or may not remember those years of preparation that we had leading into the celebration of the year 2000. I know many parishes, and I think we did here at Good Counsel, although I can't speak from personal experience, but we did kind of a three-year prep to get ready for the celebration of the new millennium, the beginning into the third millennium of Christianity. And shortly after that celebration of the year 2000, Pope John Paul wrote a letter, and the letter was basically, okay, so now what do we do? Now that we've celebrated this, where do we go from here? And in the middle of that letter, in paragraph 32, and I've actually copied this, this is the long handout, he says something which I really take as something like our marching orders, and maybe me personally in a particular way, marching orders as a pastor. I'm going to read briefly from the beginning of paragraph 32 and then from the middle of paragraph 33. He's talking about holiness and how there is a demand for us as Christians to live a life of holiness, which simply means to give our lives to God. To do everything that we do as men and women who are integrated, who try to take all our thoughts captive to Christ. And he says, this training in holiness calls for a Christian life distinguished above all in the art of prayer. The Jubilee year, that's 2000, has been a year of more intense prayer, both personal and communal, but we well know that prayer cannot be taken for granted. And this is the line that strikes me oftentimes. We have to learn to pray. I'm mindful, especially with our youth in the school and in the parish at large, we talk about prayer all the time, but many of them have never seen prayer. It's a word that we all know, but what's it mean to pray? I mean, what do we do when we pray? We think of praying as saying prayers, but those aren't actually the same thing. Many of us say prayers and never pray. I often say prayers that aren't, in fact, real experience of prayer. I'll say something on that distinction in a minute. So we have to learn how to pray. And we all know God wants me to pray. I want to pray. I start to pray. I stop praying. I pray sporadically through the day. My work is my prayer. All those things that we hear people say, or that we ourselves say, and that we do. And so we're all looking for help. You know, you run down to Borders and Barnes & Noble or any secular bookstore, and the spirituality section is huge. He talks about this at the beginning of paragraph 33, that there is this widespread interest in spirituality, which is to say that we're looking for something as a people. we're aware that there's more to life, and we're looking for someone to help us find it. And the church so often has just dropped the ball on helping people find it. So people run off to yoga, or they run off to this, or they run off to these meditation techniques, which teach us how to empty our minds and slow down. But that's not the goal. The goal wasn't to empty my mind and to slow down. The goal was to get into a relationship with God. That may require me to slow down and to be silent, but I'm not just supposed to become one with the eternal nothing. I'm supposed to talk and to listen to Him. So that's a good thing that there's this hunger out there. It's not so good thing that the church hasn't done all that much to help. And so in paragraph 33, he says, our Christian communities must become genuine schools of prayer. And these next 4 weeks are simply an attempt to try to begin that. We're not going to go to class or sum up everything in 4 hour-and-a-half sessions or so. But it can at least start us and give us some basics. That's what tonight's kind of a beginning to do. But it's not merely because of the Pope's words or Kierkegaard's great quote that I want to do this. I've said this often at Mass here at Good Counsel, but my experience here over and over again has convinced me that most of the people anyway, or many of the people who come in to see me, while they may utter prayers throughout the day, much of what people are coming to talk to me about wouldn't be what they would be coming to talk to me about if they had a real life of prayer. They might be coming to me talking about something else or what they're hearing in prayer, but oftentimes, for whatever reason, we simply haven't gotten into the habit of not merely saying sporadic prayers throughout the day, but of really making it a priority, not just a priority, I would say the priority, to begin our day talking and listening to God. And so this is, in many ways, just a response to what I see pastorally, that we're looking for help in how to do that oftentimes. And so I want to try to help that. God has made us in such a way that we're relational, huh? So we look for help from one another. We go to each other. We ask questions. But oftentimes we do that to circumvent the one who's most important to go to, who is the Lord. And oftentimes we don't go to Him, if we go to Him, expecting Him to talk. But He really does talk. Jesus said, my sheep know my voice. That wasn't hyperbole. We are to recognize His voice, whether it's spoken to me through the words revealed in Scripture, or whether it's spoken to me in the silence of my heart, or in the many different ways that God speaks to us. He speaks to us all the time. The problem is, I can't hear if I'm not being quiet. I'm going to say something about some of the kind of more practical things as we go a little bit further along. That's kind of the incentive for this, although there's two other kind of incentives. One's much more personal. The other is kind of cultural right now. The personal one is, I would be quick to argue that my prayer is at least as road as anybody's in here right now. At least. And I spend an hour every morning praying. And I'm aware of how mechanical my prayer gets, of how dry it can get, of how routine it can get. And I'm someone who, for lots of different reasons, got into the habit of doing this a long time ago. So if I'm there, I'm willing to bet that some others of us are there. So I'm kind of hoping that in encouraging all of us, I can get out of it too. So I'm seeing this as a personal help from God for myself. But also, it's hard not to think of the timing of what's going on in our economy right now as a great encouragement from the Lord just to say, you know, where are you putting your hope? Where are you putting your trust? Is it in my 401k? Is it in the future economy of our country? Or is it really in Him? And so I find these situations and the uncertainty and the unrest and the questions that we all live in with in our country to be a perfect time for us to be encouraged by the Lord to kind of run to Him. Always it takes a crisis to bring us to the Lord, at least it does in my life. This yellow sheet is a brief quote from Peggy Noonan, who used to be Ronald Reagan's speechwriter. She wrote a book called John Paul the Great. She has in here, I'll just read a little bit of this as we start. I think this is a great kind of an accessible description of prayer. Finding God isn't hard because God wants to be found. But keeping God can be hard. He wants to be kept, of course, but for most of us, finding Him and keeping Him is the difference between falling in love and staying in love. The latter involves a decision that is held to. So here's a path to finding Him and keeping Him. One, get yourself in trouble. Isn't it funny how often it is that when we fall in some way or we experience a struggle in some way, the Lord all of a sudden seems to be so much richer to us? Because we're profoundly aware of how much we need Him. That's always the case in my life. you know, you're living fine, you're just kind of coasting, everything's great, but boom, all of a sudden you come back from the doctor and you got a bad diagnosis, or the economy just fell apart, the market dropped 777 points, or my job didn't come through, whatever it is, and prayer is rich. All of a sudden I'm attentive. Jonah walks through Nineveh and goes, 40 days more and you will be destroyed. And all of a sudden we're listening. When I hear prosperity and peace and everything's going well, why listen? So first, get yourself in trouble. Let life make you miserable. This shouldn't be hard. A bad night in a bad inn. Teresa of Avila is said to have described our earthly life. I love that line. A bad night in a bad inn. I won't read the rest of that, but it's a great reflection, I think, that just speaks true to us. And I think the crisis that we're going through as a country right now is a good incentive from the Lord for us to turn to Him in earnest. Starting point for prayer is God's search for us. This is really dumbfounding to me. God is the absolutely perfect being. He lacks nothing, needs nothing, isn't bored, and He wants me to know Him. That's the starting point for prayer, God's search for us. In every religion, with the exception of Christianity, Judaism, and Islam, it's us looking for God. That's not the case with the monotheistic religions. And of course, ultimately, in the course of Christianity, it's God looking for us. Though He needs nothing, He wants me. That's the starting point. He didn't make me to be a servant. He didn't make me to be a slave. He made me to be His friend. He's called me to, and desires for me, to enter into a friendship with Him. And we all know from our lives the difference that friends make. One of the real crises in our day, maybe particularly among men, is a lack of friends. I mean real friends, people whom we can talk about anything with, or the things that really matter with. Well, God invites me to be His friend. That's an extraordinary reality. And just like a friendship comes into our lives and it changes everything, so friendship with the Lord changes everything. Friendship with a creature is a remarkable thing, but it's a creature, great as it is. Can't make an ultimate difference. Friendship with God makes an ultimate difference because I can't ever lose Him, because He won't die. He won't let me down. He won't be unfaithful. He won't run away. He doesn't move. The best prayer that I know of that describes this, many of you know this. This is a prayer written by Mother Teresa, or at least purportedly written by Mother Teresa. No one really seems to know. These aren't just words that I want you to hear. This is exactly what all the data of Revelation, all the events that are recorded in the Scripture, and above all, what the resurrection and the crucifixion of Jesus tell us. And so I've given this to us so that we can take it home and read it and pray with it at length and in our leisure. But I want us to hear it because it really is the starting point for coming to a better understanding of this reality that God is looking for me and for you. So this is Jesus speaking. It is true. I stand at the door of your heart day and night. Even when you're not listening, even when you doubt it could be me, I am there. I await even the smallest sign of your response, even the least whispered invitation that will allow me to enter. And I want you to know that whenever you invite me, I do come, always, without fail. Silent and unseen I come, but with infinite power and love, and bringing the many gifts of my Spirit. I come with my mercy, with my desire to forgive and heal you, and with a love for you beyond your comprehension. A love every bit as great as the love I have received from the Father. I come longing to console you and give you strength, lift you up and bind all your wounds. I bring you my light to dispel your darkness and all your doubts. I come with my power that I might carry you and all your burdens, with my grace to touch your heart and transform your life. And my peace I give to still your soul. I know you through and through. I know everything about you. The very hairs of your head I have numbered. Nothing in your life is unimportant to me. I have followed you through the years, and I've always loved you, even in your wanderings. I know every one of your problems. I know your needs and your worries. And yes, I know all your sins. But I tell you again that I love you, not for what you have or haven't done. I love you for you, for the beauty and dignity my Father gave you by creating you in His own image. It is a dignity you have often forgotten, a beauty you have tarnished by sin. But I love you as you are, and I have shed my blood to win you back. If you only ask me with faith, my grace will touch all that needs changing in your life, and I will give you the strength to free yourself from sin and all its destructive power. I know what's in your heart. I know your loneliness and all your hurts, the rejections, the judgments, the humiliations. I carried it all before you, and I carried it all for you, so you might share my strength and victory. I know especially your need for love, how you are thirsting to be loved and cherished, but how often have you thirsted in vain by seeking that love selfishly, striving to fill the emptiness inside you with passing pleasures, with the even greater emptiness of sin. Do you thirst for love? Come to me, all you who thirst. I will satisfy you and fill you. Do you thirst to be cherished? I cherish you more than you can imagine, to the point of dying on a cross for you. I thirst for you. Yes, that's the only way to even begin to describe my love for you. I thirst for you. I thirst to love you and to be loved by you. That is how precious you are to me. I thirst for you. Come to me, and I will fill your heart and heal your wounds. I will make you a new creation and give you peace, even in all your trials. I thirst for you. You must never doubt my mercy, my acceptance of you, my desire to forgive, my longing to bless you and live my life in you. I thirst for you. If you feel unimportant in the eyes of the world, that matters not at all. For me, there is no one any more important in the entire world than you. I thirst for you. Open to me. Come to me. Thirst for me. Give me your life, and I will prove to you how important you are to my heart. Don't you realize that my Father already has a perfect plan to transform your life beginning from this moment? Trust in me. Ask me every day to enter and take charge of your life, and I will. I promise you before my Father in heaven that I will work miracles in your life. Why would I do this? Because I thirst for you. All I ask of you is that you entrust yourself to me completely. I will do all the rest. Even now, I behold the place my Father has prepared for you in my kingdom. Remember that you're a pilgrim in this life, on a journey home. Sin can never satisfy you or bring the peace you seek. All that you have sought outside of me has only left you more empty. So do not cling to the things of this life. Above all, do not run from me when you fall. Come to me without delay. When you give me your sins, you give me the joy of being your Savior. There is nothing I cannot forgive and heal. So come now and unburden your soul. No matter how far you may wander, no matter how often you forget me, no matter how many crosses you may bear in this life, there is one thing I want you to always remember, one thing that will never change. I thirst for you, just as you are. You don't need to change to believe in my love, for it will be your belief in my love that will change you. You forget me, and yet I am seeking you every moment of the day, standing at the door of your heart and knocking. Do you find this hard to believe? Then look at the cross. Look at my heart that was pierced for you. Have you not understood my cross? Then listen again to the words I spoke there, for they tell you clearly why I endured all this for you. I thirst. Yes, I thirst for you. As the rest of the psalm verse I was praying says of me, I looked for love and I found none. All your life, I've been looking for your love. I've never stopped seeking to love you and be loved by you. You have tried many other things in your search for happiness. Why not try opening your heart to me right now, more than you ever have before? Whenever you do open the door of your heart, whenever you come close enough, you will hear me say to you again and again, not in mere human words, but in spirit, no matter what you have done, I love you for your own sake. Come to me with your misery and your sins, with your troubles and needs, and with all your longing to be loved. I stand at the door of your heart and knock. Open to me, for I thirst for you. I don't know a stronger prayer than that, nor words which are more appropriate coming from the Lord on the cross. And if you're like me, there is no way that can't be true. Because I know me. For you, maybe. But they are for me. Those are the Lord's words to each of us. And if we could really respond the way we would like to respond right now with no one around us, there would be a flood of tears. That's why I give it to us. So that such a flood can happen. So that we can experience, which is what the Lord wants to do when we pray, the transformative power of knowing how much He cares. And when I know that, then I really don't care what happens to the economy. Is it important? Of course it is. Am I supposed to be involved? Absolutely. If I got a right to play or a role to play in it, you better believe it. But I really don't care. What I care about is something which is stable. And Jesus is the rock. He's the one who's stable. Whether I'm in prison or I'm out, whether I'm in Africa or I'm here, whether I have food or I don't, whether my child's health is good or it's not. Because the last word belongs to Him. And the last word is life and love and the triumph over death. And well done, good and faithful servant. Wait till you see what I have prepared. So the Lord is the one who's inviting us into this friendship. The catechism. How many people don't have a catechism? Cowards. All right, brave, thank you. Yes, all right. Hold them high, that's right, I don't have one. I got about 20 of them, so if you need one, buy a catechism.

There Christ comes to meet every human being. It is he who first seeks us and asks for a drink. Jesus thirsts. His asking arises from the depths of God's desire for us. It's so easy for those just to be words. How could it be that God would desire me? I don't need to be here. You don't need to be here. I'm here because it was his desire to fashion me out of nothing, to bring me into existence, and to invite me to friendship. He desires me. Whether we realize it or not, prayer is the encounter of God's thirst with ours. God thirsts that we may thirst for him. So he's inviting us to friendship. And we see this over and over again in the scriptures. Adam. God forms Adam and he calls him to friendship. God breaks into Abraham's life. He invites him to friendship. He breaks into Moses' life. He invites him to friendship and then he sends him out for a mission. He breaks into Samuel's life. He breaks into David's life. He breaks into Mary's life. He breaks into the disciples' life. And the same Jesus who did all those things that we see in the New Testament wants to evermore, not just a moment in the past that I can remember, but evermore, even tonight, break into my life and to yours. That's a reality. God wants each and every one of us tonight, before we go to bed, to hear his voice calling us by name into a deeper friendship. That's what he wants for me. Like Mother Teresa's prayer says, quoting Revelations 3:20, "Behold, I stand at the door and knock." Many of us know there's a famous painting by an Englishman. It's Jesus standing outside a house. He's knocking on the door. How many of us have seen this painting? Curious thing. The Lord's standing outside of the house. He's pounding on the door. He's not pounding. He's just kind of gently knocking. The odd thing about the painting is there is no doorknob on the door. That's what makes it to be most striking. There is no doorknob because we have to open it from the inside. The Lord will knock every moment of every day until I die. It's up to me to open, to invite him in, to let him in. He won't force his way because love has to be a free choice. And so the Lord here tonight, in front of the hearts that are all of ours with whatever condition they might be in, is just knocking, saying, "Let me in." I say to the kids all the time, you know, Jesus said, "I came so that you may have abundant life." Got it? Got abundant life right now? I don't. I got a good life. I have abundant life. I get bored. I'm amazed how easily I get bored. You got abundant life, dripping with life? Because the Lord wants me to have that. Now, I'm not going to have it fully until I'm in heaven, obviously, but he wants me to have the abundance of life now. That's not the prosperity gospel. That's not, hey, you know, commit to Jesus, and I'm going to have, you know, the new whatever. It's a deeper thing than that. It's not material stuff. It's internal. It's the sense of confidence of knowing that I'm loved. It's the freedom that knowing you're loved is given to us, which enables us to not really care what anybody else thinks of me. That's a great thing for youth. They come to know the love of God, and all of a sudden, who really cares what you think of me? Why would I be dependent upon your opinion if I know he loves me? Instead, so many of us get into trouble so often because we don't really know. We're not secure in our identity with the Lord. And so we try to find that security in other places. If we would but know it, things would be so different. But it's not just God searching for us, it is us searching for him. Even if you don't know it, and even if the people in the world don't know it, everybody's searching for God. They're searching for God because they're searching for happiness. We all want happiness. Every moral choice that I make is a search for happiness, even if it's a bad choice. Even if it's a sinful choice, it's a search for happiness. We just might be mistaken in thinking that it's going to get it to us when it won't. And the reason that's all a search for God is because God is happiness. He's the happiest of all beings. He made me to share in his own happiness. So we want him. Whether we know it or not, we want him. And it's only by entering into this friendship with him, not just by doing the things that God tells me to do, but entering into a friendship with him, that my life really gets transformed. So prayer is this meeting of my desire with God's desire. And the result is life-changing. Some of you might have seen, I put this in the parish paper. Here's an example of how life-changing prayer can be. This is a letter that I got from somebody not too long ago. "Though I was raised Catholic, at some point I lost the image of God as a loving father, and I lost the belief that I was loved by him. Instead of seeing myself as a valuable child of his, I believed I was completely unlovable, a waste of time, and worth nothing to him or anyone else." Now, we may sit there and go, "Well, that's not me," but deep down, there's a part in many of us, which, though I would never say that out loud, is deathfully afraid of that. That there's something in me which is unlovable, given what I've done. What led to that self-image isn't important, but the implications are, though all appeared to be well on the outside, I wanted desperately to end my life and was engaging in behaviors that would eventually have brought that about. At the end of my proverbial rope and following the recommendation of a friend, I went, internally kicking and screaming, to an appointment with a priest and began meeting regularly with him and one of his assistants.

0: assistants, a laywoman. During my meetings with them, spending time in front of the Blessed Sacrament was often recommended. I'll be the first to admit I was very skeptical, and I had a list of excuses for why I couldn't do it. Too busy, work long hours, it's boring. That's something only people my parents' and grandparents' ages do. I'm not even 30. A large part of me was convinced I wouldn't benefit at all. I mean, really, how is sitting in front of a metal object, talking to someone I can't see, supposed to help me? Sure, the priest says it works. Of course it works for him. He's a priest with incredible faith. My faith is nowhere near as strong. Another part of me was terrified that I would get something out of it. And if that happened, I'd have to give up a mindset and a lifestyle that, as unhealthy and dangerous as I knew it to be, was very familiar and comfortable. In my mind, I was in a lose-lose situation. Either I do this and waste my time, or it helps, and I have to drastically change the way I've been living. Neither option appealed to me. But I really had no other choice. I wanted to end my life. I had to at least give God a chance to save it. I'm very blessed to live near a parish that offers adoration 24 hours a day, 7 days a week. Very slowly and with more internal kicking and screaming, I just started spending time in front of the Lord. Sometimes it was just 5 minutes. Sometimes it was closer to an hour. Sometimes I prayed the rosary. Sometimes I just talked to him. Sometimes I had to deal with tears that seemed to come out of nowhere. I didn't feel better instantly, and as a matter of fact, I spent quite a few sessions calling out to him in prayer and asking, "Where are you?" They said this would help. It's not helping. And after sitting with our Lord daily for a few weeks, I realized that God does things his way and in his time, not mine. Once I stopped talking at him and actually started listening to him, I found what I'd been looking for. I didn't hear dramatic choirs of angels. I didn't see God standing in front of me telling me I was cured. What I received was the knowledge that I am totally, profoundly, and eternally loved. And with that knowledge came the peace I had so desperately longed for. It's true that I had help with this, and I'm incredibly grateful for that. Through the grace of God and the example of others, I was able to change my image of the Father. I started to see him as someone who loves his children beyond all understanding, who loves them when they seem unlovable, and who will never stop trying to reach them regardless of how far away they run. He will not always like or approve of the way we act, and we are all subject to his judgment, but he will never stop loving us. He may not always give us what we want, but he's very good at providing what we need. Having this new image of God was great, but I still had to change my habits and way of thinking. The strength and grace necessary to do that came from spending time in front of the Blessed Sacrament, asking God to break my will and mold it to his. You may not believe it, but there is so much joy and freedom in surrendering yourself to one infinitely bigger, better, and more powerful than you will ever be. If you're anything like me, you're reading this and thinking, well, how nice for you. It won't happen for me. Please try it. Please give him the chance to work in your life. He has so much to offer. If you've tried and felt as though you didn't get anything out of it, try again. There are times when you don't know what to say. Just sit with him. It's like getting a tan. You don't necessarily have to do anything. You get the tan just by being exposed to the sun. Listen to him, and then respond as he leads you. The responding part may not be easy, but it will be worth it. So as one priest says, this would be me, waste some time with him. It'll be more productive than you could ever imagine. He saved my life, and he's waiting, longing, really, to do the same for you. I love that letter. That's a person not yet 30. Which reminds us all, at whatever age that we might be, that God is wanting to break into and is always offering to break into our lives and to give us these life-changing experiences. That's why the whole mentality of my work is my prayer is a bunch of nonsense, because prayer isn't about work. Prayer is about entering into a relationship. I was made for God, made for friendship with him, made for friendship with others. The problem, it seems to me, and for many of us in prayer, or at least one of the problems, is that it becomes, as mine easily becomes, both rote and mechanical. The Catechism in paragraph 2581, it addresses this pretty bluntly. It says, "For the people of God, the temple," this is the Old Testament, "was to be the place of their education and prayer. Pilgrimages, feasts and sacrifices, the evening offering, the incense, the bread of the presence, all these signs of the holiness and glory of God, most high and most near, were appeals to and ways of prayer. But ritualism often encouraged an excessively external worship. The people needed education in faith and conversion of heart. This was the message of the prophets, both before and after the exile." And as it was true for the Jews, so it is true for us, not just as Catholics, but as people. It is impossible as people not to ritualize something. Despite what anybody might say, you know, the Catholic Church has all these rituals. I go somewhere else, we don't have any rituals. That's nonsense. We make rituals wherever we go. That's part of what it means to be human. That's a constant challenge for us in a structure of our worship, perhaps, which is so ritualized. But the answer isn't to reduce the rituals. The answer is to understand what we're doing. I don't know about you, but I have more and more empathy for the Pharisees as I get older. I am a professionally, quote-unquote, religious person. It's what I do all day long. It's very easy to just kind of like slip into God's beak, which is what they did. But for us as Catholics, it's very easy for us to do that too. How easy is it to pull out the beads and boom, I'm running around and I got my hands running through the beads and what mystery am I on? What was that I just said? What am I talking about? It's so familiar to us, you know? The commandment I think that's broken most often is thou shalt not take the Lord's name in vain. And the place that we do it most often is at Mass. That commandment doesn't have to do with swearing, although that's included somewhere down the list. It has to do with speaking about God in an empty fashion. How many of us at the beginning of Mass, when we're repenting, are really repenting? I confess to Almighty God and to you, my brothers and sisters, that I have sinned in my thoughts and in my words. But instead, we're sitting there going like this and thinking about the Lions game, which is going to cause me to sin more. That's where we speak God's name in an empty fashion, many of us, because it's so familiar to us. And so the solution, for me anyway, the solution, is to fight to keep my heart involved. For prayer to be prayer, my heart must be involved. If my heart is not involved, it's not praying. I might be saying words. The words might be good words. They might bear some fruit in my life, but it's not prayer. It's just like having a conversation with your husband or your wife or your child, and you're talking, and they're listening, and you're looking at them going, are you hearing a word I am saying? Because we hear the words, and we've heard these words before, and we just kind of tune out. It's so easy for us to do, to not pay attention to what we're saying. And that's what makes Christian and as well as Jewish and Muslim prayer unique, is that prayer is not merely silence or some sort of generic meditation. Prayer is meeting another person. I get my haircut from a woman in town, a really kind Asian woman who's Buddhist. And we talk about lots of different things. And she asked me one time, when you were in the seminary, did they teach you how to meditate? And I said, no, not really, not how to meditate. She says, well, I meditate a lot and I find myself getting distracted. And I said, well, you should actually try talking to someone. It's a big difference. That's the difference between prayer and meditating, at least in that regard of meditation. Meditation is just trying to be still in the way that meditation is used in Eastern religions. Prayer is not merely trying to be still. Prayer is actually trying to enter into a dialogue with the conviction that God talks. He really talks. He made the universe. He can talk. He can get through even to me with all my thick-headedness and deafness. Lest we think that this is, you know, kind of resulting in the me and Jesus two-step, which is an expression that I love, in this letter that the Pope wrote after the new millennium, he reminds us that if, in fact, we do pray, the fruit of this is going to be he's going to send us out. So this is not merely an encouragement for us to just lollygag all day long in a chapel wasting time with God. This is an encouragement to put things in their proper order, to spend time with him, and then as we hear him, to have him send us out to bring his presence into the world in which we live so as to transform the culture in which we're living. So much for the kind of generic stuff. Let me give us some real practical things. No one's mastered prayer. I don't care who you are. Some people prayer comes easier to. I know that. I was just having this conversation with someone the other day who prays more easily than I breathe. They just live in kind of a dialogue with God. I know people like that. Not many, but I know some. Rogers Hornsby was this great baseball player who was the greatest batting average-wise anyway, right-handed hitter who ever lived. I mean, he was a terrible batting coach because he didn't understand how you couldn't hit because it came so easily to him. People who pray really easily oftentimes are terrible teachers on prayer because they look at us and go, how don't you get this? You just get still, you quiet, and then you just listen to God. For most of us, we're sitting there going, you've got to be kidding. You do what? So the challenge for many of us is this does not come easily for us. That's why it's experienced as work and why oftentimes we quit. Because we're looking for a payoff out of it, we go, we don't get anything, and then so we just kind of abandon it. So the practical can be kind of summed up with start modestly, but don't settle. This is basic, I realize, we're all in very different places. But for those of us who need to recommit again today, the first step is quite simply that, to make a commitment to pray. This is especially true for men, who are very busy, just like women, who have a very hard time sitting still, just like women, but who maybe in a very particular way find our worth from what we do. Well, maybe not, just like women. If I'm not being productive, what value do I have? Most of us haven't really learned to waste time. There's very little leisure in many of our lives. One of the happiest days of my life was the moment I threw my BlackBerry at the viaduct going 70 miles an hour. I did. And I went out and I bought a dumb phone. It makes phone calls and that's it. I'm disconnected. So many of us are so connected that we have no time. That's a problem. So we live compelled to do all these things and we experience so little rest when the Lord's inviting us to a better way of living. That's not living. That's living under a gun. The essence of the commandment to observe the Sabbath is thou shalt rest. Thou shalt not be a slave. I didn't make you for slavery. I made you for life. Many of us need permission to live. I know I do all the time. And one of the ways that I'm continually reminded of that is when I go to pray. So for some of us, make a commitment to pray. And do it, practically speaking, first thing in the morning. The best time to pray for most of us, maybe not for all of us, your job might be of a different nature. You may work late at night or whatnot. But for most of us, the best time to pray is first thing in the morning. I wake up, I make a huge espresso, and then I go into my chapel and I pray. I spend an hour. I've been doing it for 20-some-odd years now. For those of us who've never really set aside a block of time to pray, despite the fact how often I've challenged people to pray an hour, that's probably a bit ambitious. But you got to make a commitment to something. For some of us, the lab part of tonight, the work that we have to do, is try this. If you're not right now in the habit of praying X amount of time every day at a certain time, try it for this next week. I mean, if you don't spend any time right now in prayer, and I don't mean, you know, you're not talking to God throughout the day. I know lots of people who tell me that. Oh, I talk to God all throughout the day. That's great. Talk to him in a block, because it's hard to listen when I'm just talking to him throughout the day. For me, when my life is so chaotic, I have to spend an hour because it takes the first half hour for me to finally start breathing normally and be in a place where I can actually begin to reflect and listen to the Lord and talk to the Lord. If you're praying at all right now in a block, try 15 minutes for the next week. If you're praying 15 minutes, try a half hour. If you're trying a half hour, try an hour. Try something. And set a starting time and an ending time. That's really key. It's as unspiritual as looking at your watch going, all right, Lord, delayed 15, I'm yours. Because otherwise, if you don't set an ending time, you sit there and you go, oh, I think I'm pretty much wrapped up. I don't think I'm getting anything more out of this. And then you wander away. So set an ending time, because oftentimes when you do that, you will hear something and you're going to hear it at that last minute. That's how the Lord works. He just wants to see if I'm going to stay. How many things I've missed because I left early? Like Judas leaving the Last Supper early. So make a commitment, make the time, but be realistic. If you don't exercise at all right now, I wouldn't tell you to come join me and go on the elliptical for 30 minutes. We might start with a walk around the block. Well, so with prayer. That's the being realistic part. Second thing, find or make a place to pray. You know, some of us pray all the time in the church, which is great. The single best place to pray is in front of the Blessed Sacrament. Nothing compares to that. But after that, I mean, you know, the whole world is God's cathedral. He made everything. So I experience him at the beach. I experience him watching sunsets. I experience him with the stars. I mean, I can pray anywhere. There's something preferable about praying in front of the Blessed Sacrament, but pray anywhere. For many of us, it's a great thing to do to make a place in your home that's set aside for nothing but prayer. I have a chair in my house that I do nothing in but pray. That helps me personally realize when I get into it, oh yeah, I'm supposed to pray now and not do other things. But it's also, especially for us with kids at home, or for people who come over to visit, a great witness. It doesn't mean you got a shrine. I can think of places where my mom and dad set aside to pray, and that's all they did when they were there. They prayed. And as I was a young boy growing up, I just watched them, and they taught me how to pray simply by watching them pray. I knew it was important to them, and I saw them do certain things. So try to find a place to do that. What do you do when you're there? This is, again, just so that we can start basic here and build on it in the weeks to come. But I go back to this all the time. So regardless of how basic this may sound, This is a structure that I still abide by more or less when I pray. It's something that I heard someone say years ago, and the Catechism talks a little bit about this too. You do five things when you pray. You may not do all five of them when you go to pray. You may only do one. And you're not supposed to sit there with your watch and go, okay, I'm done with that part. Now what do I do? Okay, move on to the next part. But it gives me something like a structure for what can be helpful for me to do when I sit down and want to encounter the Lord. The first thing, and I've recently changed the order of how I pray. The first thing a very wise priest I heard say we should do when we go to pray is repent. Because it immediately puts me in a place where I am humbly acknowledging my need for him and recognizing the wrong that I've done. Not so I can beat myself up. That's not what this is about. It's so that I can just acknowledge who I am, the places where I struggle, and then my mind and my heart can be kind of like in a place where I'm prepared to hear him. Because oftentimes, when I don't begin with this, the Lord's speaking loud and clear, I just don't want to listen. And what he's saying is, repent, son. And I'm like, yeah, we'll get to that. But to begin by this is to kind of put myself in a better disposition to hear him. So a thing, highly recommended to do first, is to repent. Second thing to do is to praise God. Most people don't praise God all that often. We may thank him. We do that a lot, I think. And thanksgiving is the next thing that I would suggest, or that's often suggested to do. But thanksgiving and praise are two very different things. Thanksgiving is thanking the Lord for what he's done for me. Praising God is praising him for who he is. It's worship. We live in a culture that does a lot of worshiping, but not of God. We worship celebrities. We worship athletes. We worship famous people, whatever they are. But we don't do an awful lot of worship of the God who has made everything out of nothing, who is deserving of all praise and glory and honor, because nothing can compare with him, and no one can compare with him. We're made to worship. We just don't always give the worship to the one to whom it's due. Fourth thing to do is what most of us do when we pray all the time, that's intercession. Oh God, help. Help me, help my mom, help my dad, help my dog, help my brother, help the neighbor across the street, help whoever. Help. It's a great prayer. It's probably the easiest prayer. Help. One word. Jesus taught us to ask, so we're supposed to ask. The last thing is probably the hardest part of prayer, and that's listening. This is why silence is so important, and it's why praying in a block of time is so important. God wants to lead me in my life. He not only wants to tell me that he loves me and that he cares for me and that he's with me, he wants to lead me. He wants to guide me in my decisions. He's offering me his help. I have to be quiet to hear that. Sometimes that help comes from Scripture. So when I say listen, that might be as simple as reading the Scriptures, and particularly reading the Gospels. One of the crises in the church is we have become a biblically illiterate people. I was talking to someone the other day who had no idea that there were four Gospels. Many people in the pews on Sunday would be hard-pressed to find certain stories in the Scripture, if we've even heard of them. Yesterday was the Feast of St. Jerome, the patron of Scripture scholars and a great intercessor for us for love of Scripture, and he would say over and over again a line that many of us have heard, ignorance of Scripture is ignorance of Christ. If I don't read the Bible, and most especially if I don't read the Gospels, what I will do is I will make up God. I'll invent him for myself. And then when he doesn't give me what I think he's supposed to give me or what he promised me, I'm going to be in trouble. Jesus told me trouble would never come my way, right? No, he didn't. He told me that incredible trouble was coming my way. And I only know that if I read his word and I listen to him. But don't settle in any of this. In the Pope's letter, he has this little section which I find to be of great significance for us. He's talking about those who live a consecrated life, you know, so those who are living in a cloistered monastery somewhere who've dedicated themselves to prayer. The people who we may think, well, those are the people who are supposed to enter into rich prayer. The rest of us, our work is our prayer. It would be wrong to think, he says, that ordinary Christians can be content with a shallow prayer that is unable to fill their whole life, especially in the face of the many trials to which today's world subjects faith. They would not only be mediocre Christians, but Christians at risk. They would run the insidious risk of seeing their faith progressively undermined and would perhaps end up succumbing to the allures of substitutes, accepting alternative religious proposals, and even indulging in far-fetched superstitions. And then he goes on to say why it is so important at a parish to do education and prayer. This is a most challenging word, I think, from the Pope to us. This is, don't settle for being mediocre. Don't think that somehow only certain people have been called by God to enter into profound relationship with him. That's not true. You have been called to that, and so have I. The grace is there for you and me to have a deep, life-changing friendship with God, Father, Son, and Holy Spirit, and to enter into friendship with the saints. That's for all of us, not just for the elite. Certainly not for bishops, priests, deacons, and religious. For all of us. That's the call to every single one of us. And as the Pope says, if we don't do that, if we don't strive to enter into a profound friendship with him, I'm at risk. When trouble comes my way, I might be tempted to pitch the faith. I might be tempted to despair. I might let anxiety crush me. Don't settle. John Paul would say that over and over again to the youth especially. Don't ever settle for mediocrity. Strive to be great. I don't care if we blew it all day long today. Don't worry about that. That's why I begin my prayer with repenting. Decide again to try to do this. Lastly, a couple of resources for prayer for some of us. Don't have a good Bible, get one. Pretty please. Don't buy a family heirloom Bible. Those are very difficult to bring with you to your favorite places to pray. They look nice on a coffee table. They make great gifts. They're very difficult to actually use. I was amazed when I was ordained a priest, I had friends who gave me Bibles. I thought, do you not think I have one? You know, you think I just got through seminary and studied Latin all day long or something? I mean, so I got a lot of Bibles. But I have a favorite. This is my favorite. It's the Revised Standard Version published by Ignatius Press. It's in leather because it's the Word of God, so it's dignified. But get a good Bible. Get one that you love having with you. The second thing is this section in the Catechism on Prayer, which I mentioned is very, very helpful. The third is this little devotional that I know many people use, which is called the Magnificat. I don't know a better devotional in the church than this. It has all the readings for the masses. It's got a section of prayers for kind of morning and evening. It's got a reflection on the readings for the day. My favorite part personally is this reflection on a saint who I've never heard of usually, who's usually a Korean martyr, or a Vietnamese martyr, or a Mexican martyr, or a Spanish martyr. All these people who are just beyond heroic who inspire us. And it's small. You can fold it up and put it in your pocket. It's with me all the time. It's a great thing to bring with you to Mass because it has all the prayers of the Mass in it. They make one for kids. It's called Magnificat. There's a prayer book that came out some years ago called The Manual of Prayers. This is published by our Sunday Visitor. This is the single greatest prayer book that I know of, personally, that I love. It's got prayers for everything. Prayers for before you go to confession, prayers for when my life is just kind of chaotic, prayers of thanksgiving, litanies, rosaries, everything. I love this book. It's the first place, actually, that I ever saw the prayer I thirst from Mother Teresa, and there are lots of prayers like that in it, the Manual of Prayers. The Liturgy of the Hours, you may not know, when a priest is, or actually when a man's ordained a deacon, he makes a vow. For me not to pray this is a grave sin. So I pray the Liturgy of the Hours 5 times a day. I pray it for you. It's not my prayer. It's the prayer for the church, and in a special way, it's kind of like all of the intentions that are thrown my way, I kind of gather up and put into here, and I pray this. But many lay people pray this. It's basically the Psalms, some brief readings from Scripture, and then some really incredible readings from saints down through the ages. A Last Aid is what I think is the greatest book on prayer I've ever seen, called The Fulfillment of All Desire. This is a book by Ralph Martin, who's a local author and teacher here out of Ann Arbor. He teaches down at the seminary now at Sacred Heart. This is a big book. It's the kind of book that you can bring with you when you go to pray. This is absolutely extraordinary. And what he does is he just walks through the lives of some of the doctors of the church, some of the great teachers of the church in particular, and we try to learn from them how to grow in a friendship with God. It's very accessible. It's quite challenging in the sense of it will call me on and you on. But this is as good a guide as I know, aside from the things like Scripture and the devotionals, to really help us realize that God does want me to have it all in the sense of have a deep, rich friendship with him. If that's going to happen, I need to take some steps in my life. And what Ralph does is he kind of walks us through that as we kind of walk through the lives of the saints. Something to do for this next week is to challenge yourself to pray more than you're praying right now. Especially if you don't have the habit of praying regularly for a block of time every day. I would be dead, sincerely dead, if I didn't pray for an hour every morning. It changes life, totally changes life. And God wants my life to be even more than it is now, infinitely more than it is now. So I'm continually wrestling with trying to find a way to pray more because an hour is not enough because it can become so rote and mechanical for me and I can fill it with so many things and there needs to be more time for me to listen. But I have no doubts that Kierkegaard is right on. That if there could be one remedy to prescribe to especially this culture which is so full of noise. Most of it is meaningless. It would be silence. So let's dare the Lord this week. Let's give him time to move and time to act in our lives. See what he does. And then what I'd suggest is we come back, especially those of us who are not in the habit of doing it right now. And we'll begin next week by sharing what he's done, what a difference it's made trying to do this. And I'm certain, I know this, that people will stand up and give testimony to what God's doing. Because God can't be outdone. And he loves to break into our lives, as this young girl who wrote to me made so abundantly clear. So let's give him a chance to move in our lives.
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0: think I just found myself believing that I didn't need God. 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
3: 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Thank God I'm home.
4: 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I love it.
1: There's peace in our home that we didn't have before.
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11: Salt and Light Radio invites you to listen and learn during this two-minute snapshot of the Catechism. Here now, Executive Director of Mission at St. Augustine's at the University of Idaho and author of the book, The Catholic Company Man, Eric Meyer.
12: I want a yacht, like a 90-foot yacht, with one of those helicopter pads and a couple of ski boats and jet skis, and the kind of yacht that comes with the women and the food and the top-shelf booze and all the cool stuff. Impossible. I think the Catechism might say something about this. It's called envy. Catechism paragraph 2539 says, envy is a capital sin. It refers to the sadness at the sight of another's goods and the immoderate desire to acquire them for oneself, even unjustly. When it wishes grave harm to a neighbor, it is a mortal sin. Envy is a tough topic, especially when we're scrolling through Instagram and Facebook and whatever else these days, and you see how everybody else is putting on their best life, and you're thinking, wait a minute, I just ate a bucket of KFC and I'm 35 pounds overweight. Anyway, continuing, 2540 talks about the sadness and refusal of charity because of envy. Quote, envy represents a form of sadness and therefore a refusal of charity. The baptized person should struggle against it by exercising goodwill. Envy often comes from pride. The baptized person should train himself to live in humility. Well, if we could all do that, things would be easy. But the Catechism's on it here. St. Augustine says, envy is the diabolical sin. It's displeasure caused by somebody else's prosperity. Why should your yacht make me upset? God help us all.
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15: This is Franciscan Media's Saint of the Day for July 9th. Today we celebrate St. Augustine, Zhao Rong, and companions. The story of the church in China is a long and often troubled one. Today, we remember 120 martyrs, a majority of them native Chinese, who died between 1648 and 1930. Among those we honor is Augustine Zhao Rong. As a Chinese soldier, he first became familiar with the church when he escorted a missionary bishop to his martyrdom in Beijing. Impressed and moved by the man's faith, Augustine asked to be baptized. He entered the seminary and was ordained a diocesan priest. In 1815, he was arrested, tortured, and martyred. The other martyrs we remember today include parents, catechists, laborers, and priests. 33 of the martyred men and women, among them Jesuits, Franciscans, and Dominicans, were born in other lands. They had traveled to the Far East to help implant Christianity there. In doing so, they made the ultimate sacrifice and are revered as sons and daughters of China. At the canonization of Augustine Zhao Rong and companions in October 2000, Pope John Paul II praised them for showing, quote, unfailing fidelity to Christ and the Church with the gift of their lives. There's more about the saints along with inspiration and Catholic resources at our website, saintoftheday.org. From Franciscan Media, this has been Saint of the Day.
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18: Good evening and welcome to The Journey Home. My name is Marcus Grodi, your host for this program, and this is one of our special episodes from Ottawa, Ontario. And our guest for this evening is Father Brad Sweet. Hello, Father. It's good to have you join us. Maybe before we get into your story, you could just identify to the audience what you're doing now and where you are in this large country of Canada.
19: Yes. I'm in St. Paul's Catholic Church Parish in Summerside, Prince Edward Island. I'm the assistant there, the associate pastor, with the work that I'm assigned.
18: So, all right. How long have you been a priest?
19: Since August 2009, just over a year.
18: All right, just over a year. So they would say newbie.
19: Yes.
18: I hope that's respectful, but we understand that. But just curiously, 20, 30 years ago, would you have dreamed at all that you're doing what you're doing now?
19: Not at all. No, I had no real visions of this, of even being a Catholic at that point. So,
18: all right. Yeah. Well, let's take a big step back and invite you to start at the beginning and let us know where you came from spiritually.
19: Okay. I grew up in Halifax, Nova Scotia, which isn't very far from Prince Edward Island. My parents and my family is a Baptist. And I grew up in a church in the city. Going to church was a regular part of our life, and reading the Bible, praying was a big part of our lives. My parents had that as an emphasis, and it was a great upbringing to have. God was always present, and we knew at the table He was there. We knew in our lives He was there. We were sent off to school with prayers, and you know, you knew that you had the support at home of that. And Sundays was completely dedicated to the church and reading your scriptures, going to Sunday school, learning the word. But at the same time, at university, for instance, because I studied in the city, the same place, I often had my own questions about the church generally and the Catholic Church in particular.
18: Was your home, let me ask you a question from a person from the States. Yeah. Often when we think of Canada, our vision is that, you know, Eastern Canada is French Catholic, okay, and then Western is not.
19: Yes. You know,
18: English, French, which is a complete oversimplification.
19: Yes, it's very mixed in the eastern part of the country. So you'll get quite a number of denominations. Probably it depends on which part of Nova Scotia you're in. My family comes from the Annapolis Valley, which has a lot of Baptists in it.
18: Okay.
19: In the city, it's a little different. It's much more mixed, so you'll encounter more people of different faiths.
18: So your upbringing in that Baptist environment was normal for your area. What about the feel then, in the midst of that, surrounded by French Catholics? Mm-hmm. Were you brought up with a positive or negative view of the Catholic Church? Or?
19: That would even be mixed, too. It depended on who you talked to. In my own family, it wasn't so difficult to talk about the Catholics, but there were others who were quite anti-Catholic, and some who really didn't have a very positive view of the Church. So I think that might have spurred me to actually do more reading than otherwise, because I just being to inquire about it, then why is this anti-feeling there, and what are the doctrines then? So then I would start to read more. I was also kind of called into some of the churches. I'd go into St. Mary's Basilica and light candles as a youth. And there was this pull towards the box at the front. I didn't know really what this was, but now I understand. And the tabernacle is in the church, and that's what really was drawing me in, and the real presence there. So I would come in and pray every so often. At the same time at university, I would borrow copies of St. Thomas Aquinas, because somebody, I don't know who now, but somebody on the campus must have said, read him if you want some answers. So I started reading the questions I had, because he poses the same questions and he comes up with an answer for you. So I spent a lot of time reading St. Thomas Aquinas.
18: Was your Baptist faith a big part of your life once you went to the university?
19: Yes, it remains with you.
18: Mm-hmm. Okay.
19: Even today I've got a lot of those kind of a love for the scripture.
18: Yeah.
19: Some of the, probably the way that I look at some things are probably from that background as well. Mm-hmm. But I certainly love reading my Bible and able to use perhaps some of that when I'm preparing homilies, being able to sort of find things that I'm looking for.
18: Yeah. From the background. Were you in college specifically for the vocation of ministry?
19: No. I'd gone to study history.
18: Okay.
19: And then to go on further to become a teacher. So I did a degree in Halifax at King's College, and then I went to Newfoundland to study for a teaching degree. So after that, kind of looking for where to go, I'd also wanted to do something with the gospel, because I felt just sitting in a pew wasn't doing enough for me, and everything seemed to be pointing that we should be doing something, not just for the one next to me, but someone outside. So while I was at university in Newfoundland, I joined the Salvation Army and offered to go anywhere they would like.
18: So you switched from the Baptist to the Salvation Army. That's a pretty big switch.
19: Yeah.
18: Some theological differences.
19: Yes, there's a few there, but I think a lot of the basis was similar, so I didn't mind, and it seemed to work with what I was doing at the time. I had also the desire towards the Catholic Church, but I still had my own questions and things.
18: Sure.
19: So being able to do something with the gospel for the Salvation Army was a good thing. So I was interviewed, and within 6 months I was sent to Zambia in Central Africa to work. So I went for 3 years.
18: Wow. Would you say back at that time then, what was important to you that you'd picked up from your upbringing was your commitment to Jesus Christ, the gospel, scripture, living it out, but what church you were in was not that significant?
19: Yes, I think I was looking for the truth, and looking for me, what I was looking for was the authentic and perhaps the original. I didn't know if that even existed anymore. I just wanted to find that, but really to live the gospel. To offer to other people, because I said I thought there had to be something more than just to go to church on Sunday. I wanted to do something, and that's what would propel me to go away. And it wasn't like just a 6 month service, because it was 3 years and you got a one way ticket, so you weren't coming back for another 3 years. So it was a big commitment to go. Mm. Probably I was only 23, so it didn't seem to be such a huge thing, but I think to my family now it was probably a bit of a not necessarily a crisis, but it would have been a bit of a shock to think he's gone for 3 years.
20: It would have been considered radical.
19: Yes, and at that time there wasn't internet. The telephones don't work during the rainy season out there, and so there was that kind of element of being separated completely for the 3 years. There was mail. That was really the way in and out, was through mail.
20: And I also think that a lot of Americans as well as Canadians who aren't familiar with the Salvation Army only think of them as, you know, ringing the bell at Christmas time and
19: as
20: the pot,
19: a charity.
20: And you've got a place where you're worth clothes and stuff are given the poor. But there's a lot more to the ministry of Salvation Army than just that.
19: That's right.
20: I mean, it's a full ministry.
19: There is. The core, they're called core. They're the local church that sits on the corner. There's officers that run those. So there's some officers who are ministers who will stay behind. They're the ones who work every day in the local area. And then there's others who will go overseas. There's others that work in social work at home. It isn't like the Catholic priest that has to do sort of multitasking within his own parish, you know, working with perhaps St. Vincent de Paul Society and at the hospital and the jail and the youth work. They have kind of split that up a little bit so that you have dedicated people to specific things a little more often.
20: Were you essentially a minister in the Salvation Army?
19: No, a lay person. They call a soldier. So I was put on a contract. It was an officer's contract, but as a lay person.
20: All right.
19: So that's why it was a 3 year. And you got the same amount of money as anybody else, which wasn't a whole lot. Because they put you on a scale that would, so that you wouldn't have necessarily more than other people in the country you were going to. So that you didn't have, you know, you didn't live an opulent life, that's for sure, when you were there. You were just part of the community.
20: So you weren't tempted to buy an iPhone or something?
19: No.
20: Because they didn't exist.
19: They didn't exist. And the one phone that was at the hospital, you know, everyone used. So if you did get a call, you'd be running to get to the phone before it stopped.
20: Was that a good experience when you look back on it?
19: Yes, I think so. When you're living through it, you kind of wonder. But when you look back later, you see what good there is that's done and your part in it. I had several jobs because as you would go out, you'd be told this is what you're doing, but then over time, in the 3 years, you'll be shifted around, and as long as you're willing to do the work, you'll be moved to other things. The skill level wasn't always high in the village, so you'd be asked to do different things.
20: Boy, as a result of that, were you, tempted is the wrong word, but were you led to consider dedicating yourself there to that work in that area of the world?
19: Or? Yes, it would have been very easy to stay. The contracts are open. You'd be welcome to, you know, go home for a while and come back. Look for other work in Africa if you wanted. They have other places you could be sent to work. I got to meet a number of different groups as well. There's in that region, there were a lot of Catholic orders working, so I got to talk to them. And you get a feel then of what their life is like, and theirs was even more dedicated because they were often told after a few years, if you want to stay and work, then we want you to actually stay. So take a passport and stay in Zambia. So that was a really big commitment. I didn't have to make that kind. But for some of the religious orders, they were asking them to dedicate their lives to this country. And I thought I was really impressed with the Catholics that were willing to do that.
20: But you weren't feeling God was calling you to do that, were you?
19: No, not there. No, I would have. I liked Zambia very much, and Africa in general. I really did. And just recently, having gone back again, it's something that attracts me to there. But at the time, I felt like I wanted to work for myself in a way. So I had lined up work in the UK. So I flew to London after that and got a job there. So I worked just at a regular school, a high school.
20: Teaching, okay. Teaching. History, right? Yeah.
19: You know, in English, actually. The job opening was for English, and I offered, so they said yes, if you're willing. So
20: when you get back to London, you're teaching English?
19: Yeah.
20: Are you Salvation Army, or do you go
19: at
20: back to the
19: beginning,
20: Baptist?
19: And then once I'd gotten to London, within a short time, I thought I'd like a break. And around the corner was Sacred Heart Church, so I thought, well, sort of have a look, and started going regularly after that. I didn't always know what to do because I didn't know when to go up and down. I didn't know where to find things in a book. And I just sort of sat at the back, but at least no one was asking me to do anything. So I thought, well, I can just come and pray. I don't have to actually be the one organizing anything. I don't have to do anything. It was a little different than having just worked sure. a lot for the Salvation Army. So it was very nice just to sit there and or to kneel and pray. And I remember in that particular church there was quite a devotion to the Divine Mercy, which I hadn't heard of before, mm-hmm. and huge painting, and that was very attractive. And hearing the messages that were coming, and the homilies were much shorter than what I was getting before. So that was a bit of a bonus. So, so I enjoyed that, and that's when after about a year, I decided this was really where I should be, and I talked to the priest there. So we started. It wasn't really through RCIA as a group; it was more one to one because there weren't anyone else. There was no one else in the church looking. So we went through the program ourselves.
20: And I would say just the ambiance and experience of the Catholic Church would have been radically different than your Baptist and the Salvation Army.
19: Yes,
20: so
19: very much.
20: Was it just different?
19: It was
20: even more, you know what I'm saying?
19: I found it tranquil. Okay. There was a peace in it. I think some people who perhaps are cradle Catholics, I tend to find, sometimes see it as a little boring. The liturgy doesn't have a lot of excitement to it. But to me, it was just a beauty and a quiet. And there was something very tranquil in it that was different than what I'd encountered. And I enjoyed that. And hearing the prayers and being able to respond to them and just letting yourself go, I really liked that. And I felt that was a big call for me in that. And kind of wondered, well, after talking to the priests and sort of looking at their lives and thinking, well, I'd always looked for what to do for the gospel and making inquiries even with them. And they said, even if you do join, it'll be a couple of years after before you'd ever be allowed to do something. So I thought, well, that's fair enough. That gives you time to think and to pray and discern what you're doing.
20: When you went through the preparation, were there doctrinal questions in your mind as you compared Catholicism to the other traditions?
19: Yeah, there's usually some of the sticking points, but I think some of those I kind of worked through with St. Thomas Aquinas from before. So often it was more of a discussion just to sort of clarify a little bit more for me. But things like the real presence I had no trouble with, transubstantiation, any of the kind of the big ones that are difficult for the relations between Protestant and Catholic, I didn't have many of those anymore because I'd kind of worked through some of that. It was kind of the moments, because I'd be asked, you know, when is that moment? I said, well, when the bells go. You know, that. And it was those kind of simplified, but they would understand what my thinking was on that line of what was happening at the Mass, you know. So it was just a way of expressing from a very early point in my Catholicism how I saw the Church.
20: Did you have to be baptized when you came in?
19: No, my baptism was accepted. Mm-hmm. I was received and confirmed, and mm-hmm. I had one of the teachers I was working with stood for me. Which was very nice to have, and quite a number came that night to the Mass. And it was a weekday Mass, and they normally would have a traditional, you know, a few people come for a weekday Mass, but it was actually full. The church was full that night, and there was a full choir and a soloist, two priests. It was an amazing evening, and I'm still in touch with the priest who received me, and it was it was a wonderful experience, and I don't think everyone always understood what I was doing, but they were happy that I was doing something that really meant something so deeply to me. And my faith was, it wasn't like I had suddenly radically changed faith. It was just it was a different church to them, and not always a church that was appreciated
20: right.
19: in society, but it was, they could see that my faith was growing, so that makes it important.
20: A clarification then for our folk. As I mentioned earlier, you were going from Baptist to Salvation Army, a commitment to Jesus and Scripture and Bible study and prayer and service. But to a certain extent, it didn't matter what church you were in. You were looking for one that really fit you, that fit your desire to serve. And then you found the Catholic chapel that was appealing. At what point in there, and I don't want to put words in your mouth, but at one point it isn't just another church.
19: No, I suppose there's a moment when it kind of comes together and you realize that I couldn't go anywhere else now, because when you realize that Jesus is on the altar, when you realize the real presence is there, why would you go anywhere else? For me, I just couldn't understand why I would ever go anywhere else now. I was home now.
20: Sure.
19: This is it. And if I'm going to serve, I'm going to serve Him. And knowing that He is actually present there, I wouldn't want to be anywhere else but near an altar. So it became very attractive to be in the church at Mass, and I found it difficult then to leave Mass. I wanted to be there all the time. And it was just so beautiful to hear the music and to see the actions and to know what was happening in those actions and in the words. That's when it all kind of came together, and I realized that this really is the place I have to be.
20: It sounds like you were drawn also to the contemplative environment of the Catholic faith, which is really not that much of a part of the Baptist or the Salvation Army world, right?
19: No, it's not. And that's something I discovered as I went along. It's an unfolding, you know, like a flower that opens. In a sense, you suddenly realize there's so much more in here than just what you saw. You know, once you start reading and you start listening to people, and you're reading the church fathers, or you're reading the great saints, and you suddenly realize that there's been this rich earth for 2,000 years of people studying the scriptures and praying and being fed by Jesus Himself, that it's just so profound that you can't help but be drawn into it yourself. And discovering those writings allowed me to enrich my own faith and make it deeper.
20: So now you're in London and you're a Catholic,
19: yes.
20: Right? And you're still teaching?
19: Teaching, yeah.
20: So you ended up back here, right?
19: Yes.
20: In this side of the pond. How did that happen?
19: I wanted to find a different school to teach in, and because I was on a temporary work permit until I'd finished a length of time, it was a permanent contract for that school, but I wanted to change schools. I couldn't get a change of school until I had permanent residency, and that was going to take another few years. So I thought maybe this is a time to move on. And I was accepted to study at a university at the same time. I just put things out just to see what there was. I thought that's the place to go. So I left the work there and came back to Quebec City and did my master's at Laval University. And that took roughly 3 years to get that done. And I studied the church. There was still always that interest in the church. So I studied the priests who worked with the Acadians to teach, to start schools and to be the teachers after the deportation when they came back. Mm-hmm. So the French-speaking people in my own region is who I concentrated on. From them, I needed work. So I decided that perhaps a good way would be to the military. So that's when I joined the Naval Reserve. I was finishing up the master's degree, so I joined the Naval Reserve and almost immediately had full-time contracts. So I worked 7 years for the Navy, and that was a huge element in my life too.
20: So all this time you're now practicing your new Catholic faith, mm-hmm. and that's interesting. When you came back to Quebec with your newfound Catholic faith, how did you like what you found when you came back to Quebec in terms of the state of the church there?
19: Quebec and Canada in general, I didn't always like what I found. After being kind of brought into the church in England, it's got a different way about it, and it has a different influence there. So it was a little difficult, and I kind of went off a little bit, I think.

0: had the contracts also took me overseas. I was in the Middle East for a while and exercises in Europe and things with NATO. So it was something I really enjoyed, and that was really the priority. At the same time, I liked the studies. So after finishing that master's, I started working on a doctorate in education. And again, in the same area, the priests and the church starting schools and things. So
1: The history of the
0: of
1: priest.
0: this of that area,
1: Okay.
0: in mostly Cape Breton and Prince Edward Island. So though that sort of was while I was working in the military doing that. So it kind of I tend to multitask on those kind of things. So by the time I was after, I suppose I'd been in 6 years, 7 years in the military, then I was sent to the Middle East with Operation Apollo. And that time I was mostly working alone on a base, and then there was a
1: Working
0: few
1: alone on a
0: I learned
1: base.
0: well I my work I can do alone. I didn't have to be with a large group of people. I could do things for myself and then just forward the material that was wanted. But I would it was at that point that I started to really think, what am I doing? And there was some events in the Middle East right around me that had me thinking that. So I thought, perhaps when I get back, I should really rethink what I'm doing. And that's actually what happened. So when I came back, I got in touch with the church, and could I become a priest for the diocese? And so I went through a number of dioceses to find out where the right place is, you know, who do you talk to and things. And, but I was told to finish the doctorate before I would go. So I did that, and then went, and I went to the Grand in Montreal. So I was, after leaving the Navy, it sort of walked out of one and right into the next. So I went to the seminary, yeah, and that was an experience that it was a change in the sense that, and not a change in the sense that it's still a regimented kind of life. You still had to,
1: Sure.
0: you know, certain times you had to be up and do things. And. And I think having been in the military, that helped me in a way, because I was able to continue not necessarily a regimented life in a difficult sense, but that disciplined, you know, you were able to get up and say your prayers and follow the breviary and do what you had to do through the day and organize your time and things. It wasn't a difficulty. It was more perhaps learning than the life of what was going to be, what it would be for a priest. That was probably more of a challenge.
1: Had you considered the priesthood during that whole period before,
0: Yeah,
1: or?
0: it had. I think once I became a Catholic and I'd made the inquiries, it kind of stayed. Yes, if you're single, you'd be able to at least discern that. So I kind of kept that in the back of my head.
1: Since I was wondering, during that whole period, you didn't get married, right? So you're still keeping yourself qualified. Was that a conscious effort? You think as you're
0: Perhaps,
1: thinking? Okay,
0: yeah.
1: okay.
0: I'd have to sit in an analyst chair probably to find all that. But it was always in the back of my mind, and I think that's when in the Middle East it kind of some of the things there kind of triggered probably a little more. What are you doing with the rest of your life? This is great, and you're enjoying this. It's a great life to have, but then that call. You initially went out for the gospel, so what are you doing now? Are you doing anything with that? And realizing, no, I'm not. I've done nothing with it since perhaps leaving England, really. So maybe it's time to come back.
1: And for the laity watching, I mean, you know, it's really a discerning of where God wants you to use your gifts, because if
0: Yes.
1: God's called you as a layman to do exactly what you're doing, then
0: That's
1: that's
0: good.
1: the way you're serving the
0: Yes,
1: gospel,
0: that's
1: right?
0: right.
1: And so it's really discerning, was that was what God called
0: Yes,
1: you to do. That's
0: that's right.
1: what you're saying is.
0: There was something I should be doing that I wasn't. And what I was doing was good, but it wasn't necessarily what God wanted. And He'll bless what you do, but if there's something more I could be doing, then that's what I should do. So that's the path I followed. And I think the doors as they opened kind of confirmed that this was the right way to go.
1: So you were studying at the Grand Seminary for the Diocese of Quebec?
0: I was originally for the Diocese of Antigonish, and
1: Okay.
0: then changed to the Diocese of Charlottetown.
1: All right.
0: And but a good experience in all of them. And coming from Halifax, having experienced a bit of the Diocese of the Archdiocese of Halifax as well.
1: So you finished seminary, right? Become ordained?
0: Yes. And that was in Charlottetown.

0: Okay.
1: Yeah, and
0: which is where? I'm sorry.
1: That's in Prince Edward Island.
0: Okay.
1: Yeah, the whole island, the province, is one diocese. It's small enough to be a diocese.
0: All right.
1: And that was on the Feast of the Assumption. Something that I'd done after I came back from the Middle East, I'd often looked at the Militia of the Immaculata of St. Maximilian Kolbe.
0: Mm-hmm.
1: And it had always been a thing, in, if anything, if you read any of the material, it says, be sure what you're doing. If you're going to consecrate yourself to Our Lady and do this, be sure you know what you're doing, because it's not a light commitment. And I kept putting it aside, and I think, that sounds really good, but I don't know if I'm ready at that point. And eventually I came around to that. So on the Feast of the Assumption in 2004, I became a member. And 5 years later, on the Feast of the Assumption, was ordained a priest. So I feel like Our Lady had a hand in my vocation,
0: okay,
1: too. So, and that's now part of the work I do in Prince Edward Island, too, is with the Militia of the Immaculata in Prince Edward Island.
0: So you left that part of the world, a Baptist,
1: mm-hmm,
0: and came back a Catholic priest.
1: Yes.
0: Were you received well? You know what I mean?
1: Did
0: the family and friends?
1: Yes.
0: And
1: most, yes. I think there's often tensions at times, not within necessarily my family, but with some people there's difficulty because they don't always accept that.
0: Right.
1: But in the actual community where my parents live, it's been very good, and there's good relations among all the church bodies that are in the town, so it's been very good. And going back, they'll go to church, at the Baptist church, and I'll go to Mass. And if I'm there at the weekend, I'll ask if I can celebrate or to celebrate the Mass for them. And so, but they've said, even when the first time I came back to that I had come back and stayed with my parents for a little while and had gone to church at the Catholic church in the town. They live in Wolfville. And it was often said, because I sat at the back in one row in particular, and I was told that I'm the third one to come from that row to be ordained. So they've warned everyone, if you're a young man sitting in that row, you could be a target. So.
0: All right. Why don't we pause there, Father? That's a good place to take a break, and then we'll come back in a moment for the rest of your story.
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0: Welcome back to The Journey Home. Our guest for this evening is Father Brad Sweet. Thank you, Father, for summarizing your journey so far. A couple things, as we were discussing, I realized there were a few things from your journey that I want to make sure you bring out. And one of those is that, at what point did it click with you that this is a universal church that really is a gift from God?
1: I think some in London, seeing how mixed the congregations are, because you'd had people from Goa in India, you had the Irish in the congregation, you had people from Canada, anywhere in the Commonwealth who was Catholic would be in your parish at the same time. It just was a reflection of the world, in a sense, by sitting in a parish. Not always out in the countryside, but in the cities it was like that. And it's much like it would be in any city in Canada as well. You sit in a parish, you're going to see people from pretty well everywhere. The world has moved anyway, and it's a much more international world, people moving about quite frequently, and the ability to move, our mobility in the world has changed so much since the Second World War, since the 60s or 70s. The migrant kind of community of the world. And I think the Catholic Church can really pick up with that, because if we're open to that and are willing to see everybody as a member of the family of God, that the kingdom of God is here, we're part of that kingdom. It doesn't matter what your language is, what your background is. There's the invitation to become a disciple. So I could just see that in the Catholic Church in particular, where it's so big and so many people in it.
0: It almost takes catching that to understand why the church is committed to Latin behind all that it does.
1: Because it's very difficult. I was in Slovakia recently for a conference, and I was at Mass, and I was concelebrating, and it was in Slovak, so I, you know, do my best. I'll say the prayers in English, and it was offered to me to, you know, we could switch and do the Eucharistic prayer in Latin. And I said, we might as well just stick to Slovak. Because my Latin was so small. But I could understand it when I'm in those situations, how easy it would be to facilitate everybody, if everyone knew enough of it to be able to use it. And perhaps because of my age and being sort of a later vocation, I missed that opportunity. I got enough to do the courses at seminary, but it wasn't something I could really absorb at this age. So
0: yeah, you can see it when you go to places where a lot of visitors come, like
1: yes.
0: London.
1: Yes.
0: Where I remember visiting a large church in London, and I think they had 8 masses in 8 different languages. That's the way it was in Bergen, Norway. I mean, all these different languages. Well, but if we had all from an early age learned our Latin.
1: Yeah. It'd be easy to do it all together.
0: That's right.
1: Yes. Yeah.
0: That's right. Which is, again, why the church is emphasizing.
1: Yes, there's an importance in it. Yeah. And even to be able to read the documents of the church. There's times when in the research I do, I need to look at church documents that were written in a period that they used Latin as the language of the church. And sometimes I'm unable to read parts of it, and I have to ask someone who is a scholar or someone who just has more knowledge of the Latin to translate parts of these documents for me.
0: Well, and a good example also of that is the bishops right now are getting ready to release the new English translation, because the previous committee didn't translate it maybe as well as it should. So whenever you go from Latin into a translation, you're always...
1: There's always going to be differences, or you'll look at it again and think, was that done well? Translating anything, French to English or English to French, you'll get the same thing. Was that well translated? Did the idea come across as well as just the words? So sometimes you miss the beauty of something if it's translated.
0: Yeah. Well, you were ordained in serving, but you weren't done quite with your studies, right?
1: No. I'd also, while I was in the seminary, I was working on a PhD in theology. So I actually just graduated with that in September. That was from the University of the Free State in South Africa in Bloemfontein.
0: Now, how did you decide that?
1: Having been in Zambia, I was often in South Africa. I would spend a lot of time in South Africa and got to know the universities and the cities. And I like the countries out that way anyway. So I often thought while I was in Zambia, if I had the opportunity, I'd study something in one of the universities there. So the Faculty of Theology at the Free State accepted me. There was a couple other universities as well, but the Free State was the first to say yes, so I thought that's an indication, so I took that.
0: Was that after your ordination?
1: No, this was still in seminary.
0: So you're studying in Quebec, or Montreal?
1: In Montreal
0: as well as South Africa. That's a big commute.
1: They can, because of the kind of research, you can, as long as you've got your materials, you can still, because even most people who would be studying at a doctoral level, they don't, if they come from to here from a different country, will often stay for maybe the coursework part of it, but then go back to where they're from because it's not as expensive to be home, and just forward the material that they write. So that's what I did. It's on a British model that doesn't require coursing, so it's all based on your research, and your pass-fail is just based on your thesis and your defense. So I was on the 14th of September. I went for my defense in Bloemfontein and then graduated the next day. And that was all about the kind of topic was Catholic, but it was a Dutch Reformed faculty of theology.
0: Were they receptive to your collar and, yeah. and in your particular perspective?
1: Yes. I was pleasantly surprised about that. I wasn't sure what to anticipate, and they questioned it as well. They said, "You're brave to do this," and they wondered why, and did it make a difference to me to do that? And I think, yes, it does, because not only is the subject a little outside the norm, but also for them, the geographic area, the population, the whole culture of Acadians who I was mostly studying and the Mi'kmaq was beyond what they would normally encounter, which is an advantage in the sense that they can ask questions that I have to answer that are different than what someone who already knows some of the background. Mm-hmm. So if I write something for an audience that already knows the background, I don't have to fill in all the gaps. But with them, I have to actually go back and revise for an audience that doesn't know the topic.
0: So, well, talk about the topic, because this is connected to all your studies all along, right? Was this particular study of the Acadians. Mm-hmm. Talk about that as well as its relationship to your work yes. that you do.
1: The topic itself generally rotated around the what they called réfractaire priests, the ones who fled the revolution in France. There was a few of them that came to Canada, and in particular to eastern Nova Scotia and Prince Edward Island. So their work was kind of filling in. There'd be maybe one for all of Cape Breton, one for Prince Edward Island. So they had a lot of work to do. I focused initially on the education they provided to the Acadians, but then I switched it and went more to the laity, the schools that they worked in, that the priests had founded, but then the kind of pastoral work they were doing. With only one priest, they couldn't do it all. So in a Tridentine world where it was focused on the priest and the clergy, how did that function? So I studied how they were able to bring the laity into the pastoral work they were doing, even in the late 1700s, early 1800s. And focused on that and their role in some of this pastoral work.
0: That's been one of the great calls of the bishop, of the popes from the entire 20th century, is a call for the laity
1: yes.
0: to step up and yes. accept their vocation. Mm-hmm. I mean, that's yes. the message of your work, right?
1: Yes, and to be able to do it and to be trained for it, to be well trained, to know what the church teachings are. And these men were particularly well taught. The priest would focus on them when he would make the visits and ensure that they had a good knowledge of the catechism. They knew the sacraments and what they could provide and what they shouldn't provide. Not to take anyone else's role. Everybody has a role. And so they were able to form a group of laity to be able to do this work and to fulfill the call that they had.
0: Were they, I mean, just personal curiosity, were they order priests that had escaped from France?
1: No, these weren't in particular. They were often trained by different orders, but that they had just been secular priests or mission priests who had had come. Some of them had been in St. Pierre-Miquelon near Newfoundland and had to leave there as well because it was part of France, so they would come to the nearest English colony.
0: Yeah. Well, now as a Catholic priest, Father, talk if you would, about how your Protestant background has mm-hmm. helped feed your understanding of your calling as a priest.
1: I think I can understand where the priest is. He's called from the community. He's part of the community, but called from it to do specific work. Where everyone has a vocation, the laity has a vocation and the clergy has a vocation. Not that they're completely separate, but that they have to work together and that their works are actually very much combined and support each other. I can see where even today we need perhaps more training for the laity to understand their role and to fulfill their obligations as well. Everyone has duties and responsibilities, whether it's in a family or as a teacher in a school, participating in the liturgies at Mass. And that the priest, because of that, would know. What I find from my own background is perhaps an understanding of the sacramental nature of the priesthood and what his role is. Where the ministry in a Protestant world is ordained to the preaching ministry, ordained to the supporting in the community in that way. In the Catholic Church, it goes beyond that. There is a preaching ministry that's incorporated mm-hmm. in it, but there's also the sacramental to bring Jesus physically to the world. And I think sometimes that gets lost in some of what we do. Sometimes we focus on the social work that we have to do, which is great, you know, the hospitals and the taking care of the sick and the dying and jails and institutions and things. But we also need to remember as well the sacramental that we have, you know, for confession and for Mass, to bring the Eucharist to people.
0: What would you say, I mean, there's a lot of things that were probably the reasons why the Church in French Canada has gone so far in a difficult direction, okay, to put it nicely, and lots of reason for it. I'm wondering from your own work, is it maybe because so much of during that time period the laity were not invited to be actively involved in the work of the Church, so they sat on the sideline and kind of observed?
1: I think some of the setup of the Church was like that. Even if it wasn't explicit in some of the documents from the Council of Trent, perhaps it was implied that the laity wouldn't be involved, that it will focus and everything will be done by the priest. So the laity kind of just sits back, or will sit in the pew and will pray while you're doing everything. Everything will be done by you. But in fact, in mission territories, like what I was studying, because it was a mission at the time, that there just wasn't anyone who could do the work other than lay people. And I think then it would have clicked for them that, well, we do have something we have to do. Evangelization is everybody's work. If everybody is already evangelized, then perhaps they won't see a work for themselves to do. I think in today's world, French or English, the whole evangelization has to be done again, in a sense that we have to, the new evangelization of the world has to be done. And I think now the French community can be a big part of that. In Canada, we can re-evangelize the cities. Sometimes in the countryside, it's a little stronger than it would be in the cities, which has so many influences on it. But perhaps now would be an opportunity to see it as an opportunity and not just sort of shrug it off and think, oh, well, there's nothing we can do, we've just lost everything. No, now is an opportunity. If everybody, including the laity, get involved in evangelization, you can change. You can change the world for the better, because Jesus is waiting for everybody. It's a matter of the laity and the priests getting together and decide, what are we going to do? We've got thousands of people that need to hear the good news. Where are we going?
0: Well, looking at your journey for a while there, it looked like didn't matter which church, as long as I had Jesus and the Scriptures and prayed and served, didn't matter. And even that's what brought you to the Catholic Church at first. It was a comfortable place. How about a word to the audience to talk about, no, the Catholic Church is a bit different and very important?
1: I think if you're a Catholic already, a really good understanding of your church is important. That it's not just simply one of many churches. I mean, there are a lot of denominations, Christian groups. Mm-hmm. I think there's something like 34,000 was one of the last figures I'd read. But the importance of what is in the Catholic Church, if you're already in, if people can learn to appreciate that the real presence is there, and that's what obviously drew me in ultimately was that Jesus is present on the altar, that the priest brings that, which can't happen in very, well, the Orthodox, but in most Protestant churches, that just doesn't exist. Even the knowledge of that isn't there. So for a Catholic to understand that is really important, so that if they are looking around, if they're a bit disoriented, or if they're not really sure of their faith, and they can easily be swept by what comes along, if they know for sure what the Church teaches, then they're less apt to go to something else. When you have it, you really appreciate it. And I think that's sometimes some of the difficulty I would encounter in the Catholic Church is the number of Catholics who don't always understand or don't necessarily appreciate what they have. This incredible gift that's been given to the world, but isn't always appreciated. And I think if people could retrain themselves, take a course, or get involved so that they learn a little bit more, then I think they would come to a better understanding. And
0: where you serve, what we hear about is that the number of people going to Mass in French Canada has drastically dropped off. Are they going somewhere else or just not at all?
1: Some are just not at all. If the region is mostly French, and in Prince Edward Island we do have that, there's a core group that will still go. Mm-hmm. The numbers are down, and it kind of reflects French Canada generally. My own city is English speaking,
0: sure.
1: So
0: yeah.
1: The numbers seem to be reasonable. They're quite high, I think, for a city. But it doesn't necessarily mean that we can sort of rest on that. It's something that we have to keep encouraging people. And to reach to the ones who, for some reason, have not come anymore, or they've turned off, or maybe they just didn't understand their faith very well, perhaps invite them back and try and help them to see the beauty of what the church is and to come home.
0: Father, could I invite you to close our program with a prayer and a blessing?
1: Yes, certainly. Okay. Thank you, Lord, for our time today. And we ask you to bless the staff here and the people at home, wherever they may be around the world, that the light of Christ will shine on them and that people will understand and see where you have them in their life, the vocation that they have, that they will follow, that if you're calling certain to the married life, those to religious life, and those to the priesthood, that you will do so and that they will understand and respond to that call. We ask a blessing on everybody. In the name of the Father, the Son, and the Holy Spirit. Amen.
0: Amen. Father, thank you so much for joining us on the journey home and for your work. And I've always considered it when I hear the stories of convert priests, especially those that are appointed to go serve back where they came from, you know, that the unique mission you have, both that you knew before you were Catholics, right? Mm-hmm. Family and friends, but also the beauty of the Lord giving you that experience in that community before to know its unique needs,
4: yes.
0: Has empowered you for your service in the Lord. So our prayers with you in your ministry. Thank you for joining us. And I hope this episode from Ottawa has been encouragement to you. Your Father's example is example like all of us. You know, what are the different ways the Lord has called us to understand His call in our lives, where He's planted us, how He wants to use us to serve Him in that area, and to always be open to where He might be calling us. As Father said, you know, if this is what we're supposed to be doing, where you're at, you're going to do it the best you can in His name, but maybe He's got something more for you, maybe a further examination of our vocation. Father, encourage us to do that for our own lives too. So let's pray for one another. God bless. See you soon.
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6: On my trip to the missions in the Philippines, one day we had, right in this very big dump heap, a feast day. We did not have very much at all, but we brought them some bun and some cheese and a little drink. Hundreds and hundreds of children gathered together, and they were so reverent that when we brought in the bun and the cheese, and we were about to say grace over it, they all knelt down and held their hands together to give thanks to God for it. We said grace, we prayed over it, and we began to feed it to the children. And after they received the bun and the cheese, they ate it so carefully and shared it among one another. And then they began to really sing songs of praise to the Lord, giving thanks for God's wonderful kindness. And I looked at them, and brothers and sisters, you could see the sores on their legs. They had broken out in pus, You could see that they were malnourished. You could see one little child, the whole nose was all the time running, and the lip was all broken and cracked and bleeding. And yet this little girl, she was just smiling and eating the bun and cheese. Very often we forget that it is not so much what is given so much as the love of God that is given when we give gifts to other people. These very same children who are our future are all Catholic children, hungry, unschooled, without any sort of physical care you could at all. Yet they had their very poor parents with them. These children are the children of our church, who are the children of our future. They are the ones who have been sent to us by Christ to love and to embrace and to take into our lives as if they were our own young sisters and brothers or children. I remember very much the way that Jesus fed the 5,000. And when he fed the 5,000, it was with only a few loaves and a few fish. And I felt very much the miracle was being enacted once again with these children. And as they fed on it, I could see the pleasure passing through them. Before the Eucharist, we must always remember what we offer in our daily lives to others. Isn't it true that the manner in which we give to others is what we give at the time of the offertory in the Mass? Isn't the work of human hands, and especially the poor, to whom Christ went announcing good news to the poor, isn't it these very same little ones that all of us are asked to reach out for so that they may know the love of God? The Eucharist, that bread and wine, is our offering from day to day. The labor that we do in the name of the Lord, the food that we bring to others, the clothing, the bread that we offer. I ask you, brothers and sisters, remember this, that the richness of the Eucharist is bound up with the richness of our feeding of the 5,000.
5: For more information about the Missionaries of the Poor, go to missionariesofthepoor.org.
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14: Family, a prayer that we pray together is a powerful prayer. 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Today we pray for those who are in nursing homes. Heavenly Father, we worship you. You love the thought of each one of us and wanted us to exist, and so you created us. Never let the lonely forget that you desired them to be. Shower your blessings upon those who are in nursing homes and make this time in their lives fruitful for eternity. Reveal your love to them, deepen their love for you, and unite their prayers and sufferings to those of Jesus for the salvation of the world. Through Christ our Lord. Amen.
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16: The Power of Confession. People talk about Christianity having burdened people with guilt and having tried to use this as a lever to oppress them. Well, of course, such a misuse of guilt feelings may occur. But it is worse to extinguish the capacity for recognizing guilt, because man then becomes inwardly hardened and sick. Just think a stage further, to an intensified form of the inability to recognize guilt. The capacity to recognize guilt can be tolerated and properly developed whenever there is also healing, and healing in turn can only exist when there is absolution. Psychotherapy can indeed do a great deal to help us perceive defective connections in the psychical structure and to help us put them right, but it cannot overcome guilt. At that point, it has passed beyond the limits of its own capabilities, and that is why it so often fails. Only the sacrament, the authority from God, can truly overcome guilt. We must admit in any case that in our individualistic age, it has become enormously difficult for people to cross the threshold of personal confession. But where the spirit of faith is leading us, then it can be learned anew. Above all, because this is not an admission of guilt before men, but before God, and because it ends with the word of forgiveness, and perhaps also with advice that will help us to overcome the after effects of guilt.
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6: Hello, family, and welcome to another episode of Mother Angelica Live Classics. Mother will talk about the temple of the Holy Spirit. As every structure, talking about ourselves now, is aligned on Jesus, all grow into one holy temple in the Lord. And you too, in him are being built into a house where God lives, in the Spirit. What about that? You and I are temples of the Holy Spirit. Let's, as this year begins and continues, let's open up our hearts to the Holy Spirit. Ask the Lord, please, Lord, dwell in me. And then just pause and think of the Holy Spirit living in you and your spouse and your children. God dwells. We can build him a grand house, a great castle. We don't want to build the Lord a shack, a broken down house. Give him something great. You do that by a lot of prayers, a lot of trust, and frequent confession. Here's Mother Angelica to talk about the temple of the Holy Spirit.
7: Well, good evening, everybody. Thank you. If I look a little droopy, it's because I got caught in a terrible storm. I mean, it was raining hard. So I'm all wet. Well, not kind of, drying off. And the wrinkles I hide by sitting on them, so you don't, you're not going to see them. We just need to reach the world. People are starving for spirituality. They're starving for God. They're starving for truth. And we do this together, you and all of us here, all of you out there. We're doing this for Jesus, for the Trinity, for Our Lady, to spread the good news. No matter how terrible things are on television, we're there, in between. Some pretty bad stuff sometimes. But we want you to be able to turn that dial and find something good for your soul that you need, maybe your neighbor needs. That death experience I had gave me a lot of light. I felt sorry today when that airplane crashed, you know, one of these fast airplanes that go twice the speed of sound. Boy, that's fat. Never made it. Over 100 and some people got on that plane thinking they were going to go on a big cruise. That's why they were, I think, going to New York or someplace to get on this cruise ship. See, never for a moment did they think they would make it hardly off the ground. It's that fast. See, we have to be everywhere because people die and people are lonely and people are suffering and people have all kind of problems. We need to be there with the church. We need to be there with Jesus and Mary and tell you wonderful things and educate you in the faith, see? And we want to remember all these people and their families in your prayers, because death is so fast. That's one thing I was aware of. It's so fast, and there's no backing up, see? You can't go before God and say, well, wait a minute, Lord, I just want you to understand a few things. That doesn't work that way. You're there, period. And there's nothing you can do except wait for judgment. He knows what we did and what we didn't do. So it's necessary that this network keep going, going, going, going, so that we can reach the people, all nations. That's what the, I think it's, I didn't intend to find this, and I probably won't. Well, here it is, anyway. It says, I saw another angel flying high overhead. This is St. John, Revelations, sent to announce the good news of eternity to all who live upon the earth. Isn't that awesome? Every nation, every race, every language, and every tribe. And that's what this network is doing. Around the world, to every nation, every language, every tribe, everybody from the jungles, wherever they are, to the deserts, to the highest mountain. The word of the church, the word of God, the beautiful truths of the church fall. And when the word falls anywhere, it is always fruitful because it's God's word. And the church has her faults and failings, always has had them and always will probably, but she is the church. She is a mother. She's our mother. And we're obliged as her children to spread to her good news, the news of Jesus, of his goodness, his life, his suffering, his resurrection. That's our duty, everybody's. We do it one way, you do it another way. So this network is an obligation we all have to keep it going. Okay? Now, we're going to talk tonight. I think we are. I don't always end the way I start, you know. There is a passage in 1 Corinthians that's very, very beautiful. And it says, this is chapter 6. It said, your body, you know, is the temple of the Holy Spirit. You know that? You're a temple of the Holy Spirit. You're walking around carrying God like a monstrance. If you've been to the shrine in Hansville, you see this beautiful, beautiful monstrance. And it's almost 8 feet tall. But it carries Jesus, see? Well, so do you. You're in a state of grace. You carry Jesus around. Wherever you go, he goes. So that's what we have to remember. And all these people that died so sudden. Now they have families that are grieving. And we wonder if they knew, you know, if they had time. They had time to even know what was going on, see? And their families didn't know either. Why don't we just say a prayer for all of them? You think that'd be a good idea? Okay. Lord Jesus, for all those who have died recently in air crashes, automobile wrecks, all those who die sudden, Lord, please give them some time before they die. Just give them time to say, I'm sorry, Lord, I didn't know. I'm sorry for all my sins, and I want to go to heaven. Just give them that little time that they need to change quickly before you come before them. And so we just pray for their families. Their sudden deaths are always so hard. So I just ask Our Lady to bestow upon them the graces they need from Jesus that will allow them to accept this cross with resignation and union with God. We ask that in his holy name. Amen. Well, now we're going to go back to the temple that you are. See, that's why our dear Lord has asked us to do some things like not to judge. Not to judge. Not to put motives on other people, the things they do. We don't know why people do things they do. You don't even know why you do things you do. Why do you have to get mad every time somebody honks a horn behind you? Why are you insulted over that? He thinks you're slow. or the red light's on, you're talking to somebody, the green light's on for a minute, and you're still there sitting there talking, chit-chatty. Well, he's going to blow his horn. He's in a hurry. He's got to go. And you're sitting there. Well, he's going to blow his horn. Don't get mad. Your husband's retired. He follows you around from room to room. What else is he going to do? You can only cut the grass so many times. You can only take a walk so many times. I mean, the poor guy has waited his whole life to retire. And what are you doing? You follow me again. Well, I don't have anything else to do. Why don't you cut the grass? I did yesterday. Oh. Well, clean the garage out. I did that this morning. Oh. Take a walk. I did that this morning, too. Now you're stuck, you see? So he follows you in one room, and you follow him in the next room. But why are you getting mad? He's there. He's made a living for you. He's loved you. That's okay. Tell him to take a nap. But see, we do get angry about a lot of little things, that if we could think that Jesus lives in me, the whole Trinity, Father, Son, and Holy Spirit, live in me. It's hard to... You know, we're so full of faults and weaknesses, and we make wonderful resolutions, but we don't follow them. I always say, make one resolution and follow it. You'd be better off at making 10 or 15. You know you're not going to follow them. But see, in our heart, we get a little jealous. What there to be jealous of? So-and-so bought a new car. It's going to be a piece of junk in 5 years. Why are you jealous of a piece of junk? Every car is a piece of junk. Put in nice. A friend of mine had a tiny little accident, but the fender or something came off the what do you call that thing that covers the tire? Huh? The bumper or whatever it is. But when I looked at it, it was nothing but little hard things crawling out of it. It was plastic. I mean, it wasn't even steel. It was plastic. I could have hit it with my shoe and bumped it in. I said, how much you pay for this car? He said, you don't want to know. I said, sure don't. Looking at that thing over there, it's just all stuff hanging out of it. And we work hard, and I think that's fine. I'm not against new cars. But we can't put your heart in a new car. Okay, it can't be on your mind. It can't be something oh important that if your son wrecks it, you're going to have a breakdown. See, everything is passing. Everything is passing. And I'm surprised it's going to be August next week, isn't it? It looks like yesterday was Christmas. It looks like we just buried Sister Rayfield, and it's August. It's gone. Choo, choo, choo. I remember one time I was on a train going to Wisconsin. Never rode in a train before. I was fascinated. A couple brought me there, and they had a little compartment for me and one for them. And I just liked to sit in the little thing there And I would just watch outside. We went through Iowa, which was awesomely beautiful with wheat. I think it was Iowa. I know I didn't see any potatoes. That's Idaho, isn't it? Must have been Iowa. So, I mean, and the wheat, oh, was high, really high. And it was fascinating, because as I went... this is ice water. As we went by the wheat from the speed of the train and the wind, we go this way. Oh, you see acres and acres of wheat going this way. Here's where I got my love for farmers. They do a great job. They don't get much thanked, and they don't get a lot of money, but they do a great job. But that reminded me of time. time. It goes just like that, you know. One Christmas, the sisters did me a favor by buying me an electric clock. Well, I don't mind electric clocks. It's just it had a second hand on it. It goes all night. Not like it stopped somewhere, you know. It didn't stop. It went, can't you shut up a little bit? Then I thought, well, I better meditate on this because that's my life is going. It's a real meditation. I gave the clock away, though. I didn't like the tick-tick all night, you know. But you see, we have to really use our mind and heart sometimes that we've been put here by God for a purpose. See, it says here, you're the temple of the Holy Spirit who is in you. Right? Since you received him from God. That's what happened when you're baptized. Now, this is a really sentence that makes your head swim. It says, you are not your own property. Oh, wow. You thought you belonged to you, didn't you? No, you don't. You are not your own property. You have been bought and paid for. Bought and paid for. Why? He said, that's why you should use your body for the glory of God. All you in pornography, all you kids having affairs here, there, and everywhere. Bad, bad. You're taking a body that belonged to Jesus, belonged to God, and you're using it in a bad way. You can't do that. Next time you pass a Catholic church, you better go to confession. Jesus came, he suffered, and he died for you. That's how you were bought and paid for. You were bought and paid for by Jesus himself in redemption. And you can't go around doing the things you do. Because you push the Spirit and the Trinity out of your heart. What you do is you say, I don't want you in here. I want to have a good time. But you're not having a good time. Look at yourself in the mirror, all you that get drunk every night. You ever look at yourself? No, you can't. You don't have the courage. You look terrible. You look like you've been out all night. Is that where you want to be? Is that what you want to look like? Do you want your neighbor to have to look at you like that? Why do you want to misuse your body? Why do you want to misuse anything God has given you for evil? All of you that listen to that satanic music, you're putting yourself in danger. You're not using your body for the reason God gave it to you. You're misusing it. We have a gift from God, and we have to accept that gift freely. But I can't do what I want to do. You're driving a car, go through a red light one day and see what happens to you. You can't go through a red light. You say, well, I don't like greed. Oh, tough. You don't like greed. But you're going to go on green, and you're going to stop on red. Or you end up in the caboose. And that's not the end of a train, either. So you can't do those things, see? And so if God expects you and I to be holy, then you got to do what's right before God. You can't say it isn't. Now, how do I do that? Do not let your love be a pretense. What is that? Make believe. I hate to say this, but women are sometimes good at that. They'll say, oh, hello, darling, how are you? And you turn around and she's, isn't that a horrible hat she's got? I mean, her taste has to be in her shoes. And now you would do that? Yeah, we do that. Politicians do it all the time. Elect me and I will give you the world. You don't have the money, buddy, or the brains, or you wouldn't make these promises that you can't keep. That's a pretense, see? It's also called hypocrisy. Hypocrisy is sometimes mixed up with virtue. Virtue is when I want to explode and I don't because I love Jesus and I want to be like him. That's virtue, it makes you holy. Hypocrisy is different. It pretends to be nice in order to do someone harm. People who embezzle and people who steal and leave their partner bankrupt, see, they pretend to be nice. Nobody knows they're stealing money. But that's hypocrisy. You acted real nice, and all of a sudden the money's gone, the poor man's responsible, and he's broke. That's hypocrisy. Bad. And so our Lord is telling us now, don't do that. Prefer good to evil. Well, do we? I don't know how anyone can watch the program as you watch sometime on television and you say you're good. They're terrible, awful. They insult your intelligence. You see, they don't love you or they wouldn't give you garbage. They wouldn't be there to fill your kids'

Together as much as brothers should. Oh, that sounds nice, doesn't it? Well, in Italian families, we love each other. We just like to yell at each other. That's all I mean. When Italians, they don't speak, they holler. We went to a big dinner one time, Sister Manuel. It was a good Italian family. Spaghetti was awesome. And so the one over here would say, hey, had that spaghetti. What, do you want to hog it up or something? I've been waiting here 5 minutes. She was horrified. She's got, oh, God. What are they talking about? Where's the beans, Mom? They're in the oven. Well, where are they here? Go and get them, then you'll have them. That's Italian. I mean, you can't get excited over things like that because that's how they speak. They're not yelling yet. They're just talking. Nobody's mad. You're going to eat all that roast? Yeah. You can't. Now pass it over. See? Well, sisters used to say, may I have the roast, please? Please, what is this, please? Please, go get it. Are you a cripple? What's the matter with you? That's Italian, see? It isn't we haven't learned manners, it's just the way we talk, that's all. Well, she didn't eat anything, poor kid. You know, she thought we're gonna break out into a fist fight or something. I ate 2 platters of that stuff, you know? I thought while they're arguing on who passes what, I would eat it. I was in the middle. So I took it as it went from here to there, and then I took some more when I went from there to here. And so I had a good time. I mean, I just thought, keep on, brothers, because I'm eating here, and I'm going to eat all I can. But you see, you have to understand people, and our dear Lord is saying that. We have to love each other like brothers would. Why? Well, because we're made to His image. And He lives in us. And we have to have profound respect for each other. It used to be, you know, when I had crutches, I'll never forget the time I tried to go one of these doors that go around. They don't make those anymore, I don't think. But I was trying to get in there where a bunch of kids decided I wasn't. And I have to admit, I had some words I never said. I couldn't reach them. They kept going around and around. But I stood there and prayed for them because I thought, that's not right. See, they've lost the sense of dignity of other people, especially somebody with crutches and braces. You'd think you would let them go and take their time. And no. So I need some 6-footer came along and put his hand on it. Boy, those kids ran as fast as they could run. And he said, go ahead. I appreciated that. He was acting like my brother would, if I had one. These little things that we have forgotten over the last 30, 40 years, young people getting up in a bus for an old person to sit down, you don't see that. Opening a door for someone, those are little things. But it says, I respect your dignity as my brother. Everyone here, he's not talking about color, creed, religion, whether they're pagans or believers. He says, everyone is my brother. And that's a sign of Jesus in that person, because he's thinking more of him, of you, than he is himself. But see, the more violence we look at and the more of this stuff that you're fed on TV, you have no idea what it means to be loving, kind, respectful. You don't have any idea. All these soap operas, my God, when they don't know what other sin they can commit, they kill him off. The next version is, he died in an accident. Now we can start the whole mess over again.

0: You see, but that's what you're interested in. If you died after listening to one of those soap operas, I don't know what you're going to say. You ain't going to say anything, really. You see, we're not using our heads. We're just letting the world pass us by, as terrible as it can be. These are, when you do these things, you see, work for the Lord. Work for the Lord with untiring effort. Well, you're hardly able to do that. You know, if you have Mass on Sunday and Holy Day comes, we all got to rest. You know, you've had a hard Sunday. We can't have another Holy Day coming up. Goodness sakes, you know, you got to take care of yourself. I don't know. It says untiring effort. You're supposed to wear yourself out if you belong to Jesus. You're supposed to. That's our duty. And it says here, and with great earnestness of spirit. And today, sometimes I'm afraid we're even afraid to talk about Jesus. I don't know, do you want to be called a fanatic? Go ahead, let him call you a fanatic. What is a fanatic? Someone who loves Jesus, I'm one. You don't want to go by the world. See, these are the things that God is asking us to do. And he says, if you have hope, this is Romans, this will make you cheerful. Are you cheerful? No, you're not? Oh, why not? Because you lost hope. I would suppose if someone were to ask me, what's the one theological virtue that the world needs most? I would say hope. That's why you have so many suicides. That's why people go headlong and more and more and more into some of the grossest sins, because they lost hope. They don't believe in the other life. They don't believe in heaven. Don't believe in hell. Then what are you going to do with your life? You see, there's nothing there to discipline you. And so they're not cheerful. Do not give up if trials come. Keep on praying. And what a beautiful sentence. If you want to look that up, the 12th chapter of Romans 9 to 13. See, he says, if you're feeling bad, you have a lot of trials, keep on praying. Some people get mad at God. That's a terrible thing to do. What are you mad at him for? You're probably responsible for what you did. And if it's an unjust thing that happened to you, it happened to him. See, the theological virtues you get at baptism: faith, hope, and love. And they pertain to God. I have faith that he exists and he is the author of this book. And the church he gave me is the church that he left me, with sacraments and spiritualities and umpteen graces. That's at my desire. Whatever my desire is in grace, I can get that because I want what he wants. And see, that's what's so important. Hope. To say, well, the church is in bad shape. Well, it's getting better. I think it is. The world's in bad shape. Yep, but it's not getting better. But it's going to, you know, our dear Lord's going to take care of it. You don't need to worry about that. In his time, he will take care. He will take care. And that's why we have to have hope. If any of the saints are in need. Now, everybody was Christian in those days was a saint. You say, whoa, why? Because they knew the probability of them being thrown to the lions was very good. Every pope for the first 300 years was martyred. Everyone. Boy, can you imagine some of them when they were elected pope? Oh, God. But he didn't say that. They were happy about it. He said, oh, praise God. One of the great, the worst days that Nero had, the emperor of Rome, was the day, the first time they sent Christians into an arena to be eaten up by lions. Well, they came out singing. He couldn't take it. Couldn't take it. It made him very nervous. What are they singing about? They knew it was coming. They were earnest. They were zealous. They were full of God. And they're saying the whole time. See? It didn't change. It didn't take that example. But these people knew who they were dying for the one who died for them. And so we all have our problems, we all have our disappointments, we've all had tragedies in our lifetime. We all have aches and pains. Then you take medication, then the medication makes you sick. And then you go back to another one and you take more pills and they make you sick. And then you go back and they give you more pills. So what's the conclusion? Well, you're either going to take what you had or something else. It's just a vicious circle in our lives, but that's what's sanctifying. I want you all to be saints. It's not hard. Take what comes to you in the present moment with hope. It's okay. It's all going to be waiting for you up there. All of it. And then he says, if they need you, you must share with them. I just talked about that, didn't I? I didn't plan it this way. It just happened to be. You must share with them. And then he says something that's really nice, really nice. He says, make hospitality your special care. Hospitality. We see Aunt Minnie coming. You lock the door ahead of time. Hey, Mom, why you lock the door? Aunt Minnie's coming. Oh, can we go somewhere else? They don't call that hospitality. A beggar comes to the door, and what do you give him? You've been waiting to get rid of that stale bread. So you give him two slices of stale bread with some bologna that's had its time. Well, you don't want to throw it out, so you give it to him. Not hospitality. Somebody comes to you, a dear friend, okay? But you've heard about her organ recital 100 times. She starts with her headaches, goes to her gallbladder, goes to her kidneys, goes to her esophagus, goes to her abdomen, and ends up with an ingrown toenail. And you've heard it all 100 times. So what do? Well, if she calls, you're not home. You can tell by the ring. There she is again. Oh, Mom, do we have to hear that? Yeah. But see, hospitality goes right out the window. It does. See, because we read these things and we think they're very nice. And they are. But they're not written for nothing. They're not written to take up space. They're written for you and I to take it serious. Very serious. Hospitality is supposed to be one of the Franciscan Order's special virtues. Because hospitality, you know, Catherine of Siena had a beggar come at her door. He was wretched looking and full of sores. And he was hungry and cold. Well, at first look, she was kind of nauseated, but then she said, no, that's not the right thing to do. So she goes and gets some hot soup and a sandwich, and she puts a blanket on him. And when she put the blanket on, his whole face changed, and there was Jesus. And she was so shocked when he disappeared. Isn't that awesome? Huh? It's awesome. So we don't know when we're taking care of Jesus. And we always take care of Jesus. If you go and visit someone in a convalescent home, I'll never forget the woman I went to see. Well, I wanted to give him a talk. And this woman was crying. So I went over and sat with her. And I said, "What's the matter?" She said, "I have 9 children." I said, "Oh, that's a nice big family." And she looked at me with the saddest eyes. She said, "I thought it was." I said, "What's the matter?" She said, "I've been here 2 years and not one has come to see me." 9 children and not one went to see her? See what we do? And we don't realize what we do. We may think, well, we're paying for her. She's in a nice home and that's enough. It's never enough. She needs for you to tell them, "Mom, I love you. Are you okay? Do you feel all right? Is this place good for you? Can I get you something?" Little thing. They don't ask for big things. She bore 9 children, took care of them, fed them, educated them. And you're saying that not one of 9 has the time to visit a mother? I can't buy that. I don't think God does either. Mm-mm. So, see, the things we do are not, this is not in that book. In this book, the things you do are not in here. And here he says, even if somebody curses you, it says, bless those who persecute you. Never curse them. Wow. That's kind of hard, don't you think? Huh? So I don't think I like that. That's what he's asking us to do. See, that's what you call virtue. See, that's virtue. That means that my human nature wants to curse somebody or persecute you. But the Lord says, no, you can't do that. You must bless them. See, we know what he wants. We just have a hard time doing it, don't we? See, somebody does something really nasty. You say, "Lord, bless them." They don't know what they're doing. It makes you feel good. Do you realize that? You can get a lot of ulcers hating your neighbor. I don't think it's worth it, because your neighbor that you hate doesn't have an ulcer. He's having a good time. He's eating caviar while you're eating crackers. That doesn't make any sense to me. Even on that human level, it doesn't make sense. Because God has asked us, rejoice with those who rejoice and be sad with those who are sad. You know, I was surprised one time when my mother died. She was a nun. Sister Mary David lived in our monastery. And I cried for 2 days. And this woman saw me crying at the funeral, and she said, "I don't understand why you cry when you have such faith." I said, "I don't think my faith has anything to do with it. I miss my mother. I don't think it has anything to do with faith. You're supposed to cry when somebody you love dies. I mean, that's, you know, I wouldn't go on and have a big banquet. I couldn't even afford that. But I think you're supposed to grieve. You're supposed to feel bad. And you got to wait the time until time not only erases it and doesn't even erase it, but at least you can handle it." See, sometimes we're so human that we get cold. And then sometimes we're so human, we finally begin to love. And that's what's being said here, you know. Treat everyone with equal kindness. Well, that's hard to do, isn't it? Especially when Aunt Minnie comes along. with her organ recital, you know. And don't send your son out to tell a fib. Is your mother in? No. Where is she? I don't know. She told me not to tell you she's home. I think that's great. You know, that poor kid, he couldn't lie. He didn't know he was told to lie. He just told, my mother told me to tell you she's not home. Do not allow yourself to become self-satisfied. Oh, we do that sometimes, don't we, huh? You're satisfied with where you are in the spiritual life. You're satisfied with your prayer life. Well, if we're doing well, fine. But if we're not doing well, be honest and say, Lord, give me the grace to pray well. Give me the grace to keep close to you every day. Every day of my life, let me be close to you. We have a call. Hello?
1: Hi, Mother Angelica.
0: Hi, where are you from?
1: I'm from Texas.
0: Good. What's your question?
1: My question is, if you could give some pointers on how to live divine providence each day.
0: Oh, yeah. We forgot about divine providence, haven't we, huh? Everything that's been done here is upon divine providence. It's hard to explain. Hard to explain. The five families who paid for that awesome shrine and monastery, it's hard to believe, but it's five families, see? And that's divine providence. In your daily life, you have work to do. You have to trust our dear Lord that he will give you the strength and the energy to do your work. You trust him going to work. You trust his providence daily in keeping your children safe, in being able to make a living, in being able to bear with pain that cannot be changed, in bearing with sudden deaths. That's all divine providence. Does he allow it? Well, obviously he allows it. It may not be his ordaining will, but if it happens, it's his permitting will. And do we understand that when these kind of sudden things come upon us? If we can say, look, you know, we worry a lot about the future. Everybody does. You say, well, I have money in the bank. Well, we don't know what's going to happen to it, do we? So divine providence comes in and you trust him. And no matter what happens, he'll take care of you. And you all have that. Nobody in this room can't say, or could say, that they have not been taken care of by the Lord. All these sudden things that come to you, good things. A lot of people write me letters after they've been here and said, I just didn't have the money, and all of a sudden it was there. That's divine providence. This whole network is by divine providence. I have to depend on God to inspire you to keep it going. What do I do? I can't go out and make enough money. Who can make $2 million a month? Nobody. I don't even know anybody who has $2 million a month. So what do? I depend upon all of you, but that's divine providence. We're all a part of divine providence. That inspires us. It inspires all of you to give, to keep it going. If he stops doing that, it won't go. See? That's divine providence. I had, one of these things on your heel that you get? I don't know what you call them. Anyway, they're painful. And I could hardly walk on it. So I went to the doctor, and he put a shot of cortisone in there, and I thought, oh, here we go. But I thought, well, thank you, Lord. It helped about 3 days that it came back. So I went to the drugstore and I tried every kind of arch support I could get. Some were too short, some were too small, some were too heavy, some too hard, some too soft. I said, Lord, please, what can I do, Lord? I've tried everything. And he inspires little sister Gabriel. She said, Mother, you remember the first pair of shoes you bought when you were healed? I said, yeah. I bet if you put them on, you'd be okay. I said, by golly. So I went and got them. Here they are. Got them on. And it worked. It had a wonderful arch support that I had forgotten. And so I don't even have any pain walking. That's divine providence. I tried everything myself. It perfectly flopped. Big zero. And then he inspired somebody else to come along and say, try this. That's divine providence. So all of the, everything that happens to you or for you or with you all day long is a part of God's goodness to you because he loves you. Now, I thanked it to Gabriel, but I went to chapel and thanked him. And thank you, Lord. At least I can walk in a show tonight. And it didn't hurt. See, all of these things. If you have a really good meal, you say, well, my mom cooked it. Well, I don't care who cooked it. God gave her the talent, provided the food that you liked. Thank you, Lord. Thank you. It's just 1,000 things every day. We have a call. Hello?
2: Mother Angelica.
0: Yeah.
2: This is Calvin.
0: Okay. How are you?
2: I'm doing good. I wanted to thank you for the picture and book you sent me for my graduation.
0: Well, thank you. Thank you very much.
2: And I've got a question for you.
0: All right.
2: I was picked on a lot during my middle school and elementary school days.
0: Yeah.
2: And I wanted to know, what would you have done to stop it, if that was you?
0: Are you asking me how I would respond to a bully? You are. I thought you were. You really want to know what I would do? I'd be very calm, cool, and collected. And kick him the best place I know. I'd pick it out, too. Well, I don't think that's the answer I should have given you. But bullies are different. You know, kids fight, they don't mean anything. They're cheerful 5 minutes after they have a squabble. Bullies are cowards. That's what a bully is. They can be all kind of bullies from every state in life. But a bully is a coward who gets joy overriding other people. But you stand tall and say, hey, look, one more of those, buddy. I want to knock your head against that wall. Don't do it, please. It doesn't say Mother Angelica said I could do that. I'm not saying what you could do. But if you stand up to a bully, he will back off for the simple reason he's a bully. He pretends to be strong among other people. But he always picks on the weak. He never, never picks on the strong. You get a 6'5" man come along, he goes away, see? Now, if you weighed maybe 200 pounds and you had big muscles, he wouldn't bother you. He's afraid. But remember, a bully has to be corrected somehow. You don't have to be violent, like I just said. That's before I knew Jesus. But you have, all kidding aside, you have to have a Christian response. You have to stand tall. One of the problems we have today, the people don't stand for Jesus, they don't stand for anything. They're afraid. They're afraid. They're afraid of imaginary consequences. See? And that happens in religious life, it happens in career life, it happens everywhere. They're afraid. And the bully knows you're afraid. He keeps on stronger and stronger and stronger. You need to stand tall and say no to a lot of things. and say yes to something that must be done, it must be said. So always remember, number one, a bully is a coward. Number two, he only acts in a crowd. Number three, he's more afraid than you are. Stand tall. Ask our dear Lord to help you. Just stand tall. And sometimes that's all you need. That's all you need. So if that's left its mark on you, just ask our dear Lord to forgive these people and to make them understand that being a bully is beginning your way down. It is not a virtue. It is not something God wills for you. Well, would you believe he's crossing his arms here? It's not a holy thing he's doing. He's telling me, I got 30 seconds. I love you. And I know God loves you. And this network needs you very much at this time. So we'll see you tomorrow night with a wonderful guest. God bless you.

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6: 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Here now, Executive Director of Mission at St. Augustine's at the University of Idaho and author of the book, The Catholic Company Man, Eric Meyer.
7: How about 2 minutes on forgiveness? Now, there's a topic. I mean, all you got to do is get stuck in traffic in this day and age, or get shafted by your boss, or cut out of a Zoom call by somebody or something. I mean, you name it, right? We got all kinds of grievances, not to mention getting ghosted or trolled or whatever all these other fancy new terms are. Bottom line is, forgiveness is paramount to the Christian faith, and the Catechism nails it every single time. Let's start with St. Cyprian. This is way back. He says, quote, God does not accept the sacrifice of a sower of disunion, but commands that he depart from the altar so that he may be first reconciled with his brother. So this guy was on it a long time ago. The Catechism continues about forgiveness and how huge it is. Let's start with paragraph 2845, quote, there is no limit or measure to this essentially divine forgiveness, whether one speaks of sins as in Luke or debts as in Matthew, we are always debtors. It continues, owe to no one anything except to love one another. Seems to me that's pretty clear. paragraph 28:44. Forgiveness also bears witness that in our world, love is stronger than sin. The martyrs of yesterday and today bear this witness to Jesus. Forgiveness is the fundamental condition of the reconciliation of the children of God with their Father and of men with one another. Let's just get the politicians to read that little line.
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9: Well, good morning, everyone, and welcome to Women of Grace Live. I am Johnette Williams, very happy to be with you today. I certainly am. I love when we have this opportunity to spend time together talking about the good things of the Lord, rejoicing in Him, receiving all of the blessings that He wants us to have, and moving forward into this life that He's entrusted to us. And I certainly hope that you are doing that today. And I do want to hear from you. 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That number is 833-288-EWTN. 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It is the way that you can join us right here on Women of Grace Live, where we love having that holy conversation with you. 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Don't delay. Call right away. I want to hear from you today. Have all kinds of good things coming up for you in the very near future here at Women of Grace. Do want to mention this to you. You know, we are taking a pilgrimage to Poland, and I am so excited about this. I really am. One of the guests that I interviewed yesterday on television for our television program, Women of Grace, that's seen at 1 p.m. Eastern Time, Monday through Friday, right there on EWTN television, was sharing with me that she was recently in Poland. And actually, it was so lovely because she brought me a little present. She brought me an icon of Our Lady of Częstochowa. She didn't realize that our very first Women of Grace conference retreat was held at the Shrine of Our Lady of Częstochowa in Doylestown, Pennsylvania. So when I received it, I just felt like it was a warm embrace from our mother. You know, I would have felt that way anyway, but it was a special embrace from our mother because she, our mother and me, we knew this. And the beautiful, beautiful guest that I had, Linda Carl, did not know that. And so she was telling me all about her pilgrimage and so exciting. And I was sharing with her where we were going to be. And she said, oh, Johnette, it is so beautiful. You are not going to get over it. It's so wonderful. So that just really stoked my little excitement quite to a different level. And I'm hoping that if you have the opportunity, you can join us. We're going there September 7th through the 16th. It is going to be a beautiful, beautiful time there. Many of the places that she visited, we're visiting. And there are a few places that we're going to visit that she likely didn't visit. We're going there because of the recommendation of Bishop William Walterschei, who is a bishop in the Diocese of Pittsburgh, and he's going to be joining us. And he's been there umpteen times, like 16 times, he told me. And so he wanted to take us to some special places that he knows about. So we will be on the beaten track and off of the beaten track. So I am really, really excited about this. And if you can join us, I'd love you to. All of the information is available for you at our website. 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Click on that, read about it, and see, you know, I mean, maybe the Holy Spirit's going to prompt you to join us. I think it's going to be absolutely remarkable. I really do. I'm looking forward to it. One of the places that I've really wanted to go to and have not yet been able to accomplish. So here we go. We're doing that September 7th through the 16th. Before that, and coming up really, really soon, like Monday, is a beautiful book study with Sue Brinkman. I've been telling you about that, Piety and Personality, The Temperaments of the Saints, by Rosemary McGuire Berry. That is the book that's going to be studied. It begins this Monday, July the 13th at 7:30 p.m. Eastern Time. Sue has all kinds of information for you, and you'll come together with those others who have signed up, and you'll have an opportunity to interact together on Monday evenings, and Sue will guide you through the book to some extent, but she tells me that most of the fruit comes from the conversation that takes place between the participants. So obviously, it's something that's quite worthwhile, and that's the book they're studying, Piety and Personality, The Temperaments of the Saints. We do this, I think, at least four times through the course of a year. So this is the first one that is coming up for us as we head towards the fall. So I hope that you will join us for that. Additionally, golly gee, do not forget about our Women of Grace retreat at Malvern Retreat House. There is still time for you to sign up. It is beginning on Friday, July the 24th, and running to Sunday the 26th, ending about noon. We always close with the Holy Sacrifice of the Mass. Emotional balance in an upside down world. And I had to tell you, it's going to be a very, very beautiful and unique and quite special retreat as we look at how it is that faith gives us the stability, the equilibrium that we need when it seems like everything is upside down. We're living in an upside down world, right? Our culture says that good is evil and evil is good, right? That's pretty upside down. That's pretty topsy-turvy. And sometimes our own lives are upside down. Our own lives are topsy-turvy. Sometimes we're really searching for the Lord in that and trying to see, Lord, you know, where is the grace to help me right in this situation? You know, when I say right in it, I don't mean make it right. I mean turn it right side up so we can receive the graces God wants to give us to make it right. But when it's upside down, we can't even begin to figure that one out. So I do hope that you'll join us for this. We've got a wonderful panel of speakers. Gary Zimek is with us. Vivian Cowell is with us. We have Dr. Robert Enright with us. Father Hans Shimura is with us, and I am with you. And, you know, I'll tell you, these people, they've been hand-selected for you. They really have, because of the different perspective and maybe even in some way the different, may I say, discipline that they bring to this, right? You know, obviously, we've got a priest of God, and he's a wonderful preacher, by the way. And so, oh my gosh, he just inspires me. So, you know, so he's going to obviously bring that to the table for us as we celebrate the sacraments and as he shares his homilies with us. Dr. Robert Enright is a psychologist, founder of the Forgiveness Institute at University of Wisconsin-Madison. He is going to be with us. Vivian Akel is just a remarkable woman of God, and I hesitate to use the word expert because that's not a Catholic term, but she really is an expert on the Ignatian exercises. And in her counseling practice, she uses the Ignatian exercises to encourage her clients to see things from the perspective of God and to reap the benefit of that perspective, which is always grace. And so she's going to be helping us to understand how the exercises of St. Ignatius Loyola accomplish so much for us. And I am really eager. I'm eager to hear all the talks, but I've heard Dr. Robert Enright in the past, and he's wonderful. I've heard Gary in the past, and he's wonderful. I've heard Father Chamora preach, and he's wonderful. But Vivian, I've not heard, and I'm eager to learn from her. So, you know, I'll tell you, we're going to have immediate application. Really encouraging you to join us for this beautiful retreat. Again, July 24th through the 26th, preceded by the Benedicta Enrichment Seminar. 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It's the way you can join us live here on Women of Grace Live, where we love having holy conversation with you. We're coming right back. Stay with us.

0: 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This study series unpacks the beauty and mystery of our Blessed Mother. 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
4: 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I am Johnette Williams, very happy to be with you today, eager to hear from you. 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I want to remind you that you can leave a question for us at our listener comment line. 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And that number is 205-795-5773. That's 205-795-5773. 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Again, that is the toll-free number, 833-288-EWTN. That's 833-288-3986. I do want to say, just share something with you. Last week, we had a couple of people that called in, and I think Dennis might have been one of them who was asking for special prayer, or it could have been Joe asking for special prayer for cataract surgery. I've kept all of you in my prayers. And Paula called in. She was having carpal tunnel surgery on the 7th of this month. And, I really take to heart the calls that you, where you're requesting prayer and I pray with you on the air. I take that to heart. I pray for you. And I've just been, having you on my mind and just wondering how you're doing. So if you wanted to call in and just give us a little progress report, I would love to hear from you. We have this opportunity on the air to pray with you. It's a beautiful thing, isn't it, that we can come together in the name of our Lord Jesus Christ and lift up our petitions, right? Get people praying. I pray, but I know when I'm praying, the whole listening audience, for the most part, is also praying with me. They're joining in that prayer. So you get a whole lot of prayers going on, and it's a lovely thing. So if you've got prayers that you would like to, an intention, rather, that you would like to have prayers for, do let me know. Again, it's 833-288-3986. That's 833-288-3986. Or 833-288-EWTN. This comes to us from Elena. And this is a text message, I do believe, or she was on the line and just left the message for us. She says, I try my best to pray the rosary every day because it brings me comfort, peace, and hope. And I trust that God hears my prayers. However, whenever I miss a day, I feel very sad and worry that I've let God down. My question is, how can I stay faithful to praying the rosary every day without becoming discouraged or feeling guilty when I miss a day? How do I trust in God's grace while continuing to grow in consistency and devotion? Well, Elena, this is really such a beautiful question. It really, really is. And I want to tell you that I am so edified by your dedication and your devotion to the Holy Rosary. It is one of my favorite prayers, too. And I try to get my rosary prayed during the day sometime. And I don't consider it to be an obligation so much as I consider it to be a holy privilege to be able to enter into the mysteries of Jesus' life with my mother, my spiritual mother, the Blessed Mother. She wants to take us into those mysteries of her son's life. You do, and as I do, we don't want to miss a day. We really don't. And there's also another element to that, that sometimes, especially if we're quite busy or, we're very tired or whatever the case may be, or we're ill, it can be an act of mortification, a sacrifice of praise, which is really what an act of mortification is. Mortification is a sacrifice of praise. We're sacrificing, but not in the sense that I have to do this, not with a heart that is unselfish about the whole deal, meaning that, we're doing it, but we're not really engaged with it. We're just doing it. Mortification in its truest sense is the sacrifice of praise. It becomes a way of lifting up to the Lord the fullness of our life, right? There is a mortification that's attached to the rosary. It's not a quick prayer, it's a long prayer. And some days, because we are tired or not feeling well, we can struggle to get through it because we're filled with distraction. But the fact that we persevere and we pray it anyway, I think really accrues to our spiritual growth. And so I understand that you feel guilty when you miss it. I do too. As a matter of fact, I had quite a hectic day yesterday and quite a busy evening last night. And I didn't pray my rosary until I went to bed, and I was so afraid that I would fall asleep. And of course I did, but I woke up several times and I continued to pray it. I think I finished all five decades. I might not have. In those moments, I remember what little Therese, Saint Therese of Lisieux, said. She said, you know, when I fall asleep praying my rosary, I know my guardian angel finishes it for me. So we're human persons, and we have to understand that. The evil one, however, wants to place upon us a morbid type of guilt. He wants us to become scrupulous. That's what he wants. Because when we become scrupulous, then we become chained, C-H-A-I-N-E-D. We put ourselves into a type of bondage, right? We become anxiety driven. We become worried. We become fretful. We begin to think that if I don't pray my rosary, you know, I'm going to disappoint God, or God's going to punish me, or my prayer intention isn't going to be met. He will fill our minds with all kinds of silliness, you know, but we're weak people, and he knows where we're vulnerable, and he'll press on that area. And maybe this is one of those areas for you. So we don't want to be scrupulous. We want to be faithful. And there's quite a difference. And sometimes, our faithfulness it has to be regulated toward the responsibilities and duties of our daily life, to which we also need to be faithful. So the very fact that you want to pray the rosary every day is also efficacious, and it's already a prayer in and of itself. The desire is a prayer. That all being said, we don't want to give ourselves a pass, because the evil one will do that too. We'll begin to get into the habit of saying, well, you know, I really tried hard, I just couldn't get to it, when we really didn't try hard to get to it. And so he will begin to work on us that way too. So the only thing I want to tell you is, you know, strive to pray it every day. This is something that you've decided to do. It's sort of like a little, promise to God. But if there is a day when it just doesn't materialize and it doesn't happen, the evil one does not, our Lord does not want you to feel guilty in the sense that you are a disappointment to him, right? That's what the evil one wants you to believe. So I hope that helps you. And, you know, even as I'm telling you this, I'm telling myself this, because I can fall into that same kind of a situation. But let's just keep, moving on together here, girlfriend. And let's just see where the Lord leads us through that beautiful prayer of the rosary. 833-288-EW. I've had that whole conversation with you. With us. He's in Medina, Ohio today, and he is listening to us via Living Bread Radio, and I'm happy to have you. Mike, how are you?
5: Oh, good, Jeanette. How are you today? Oh,
4: are you on? Very, very well. It's good to hear from you.
5: Good. Well, thanks for taking my call. I've called you one other time, and you gave some good advice, and so I wanted to call back with a particular situation that I have. My son and his wife's one-year-old daughter has not been baptized, and our son grew up in a very good Catholic family, Catholic household with all the sacraments, and so

0: That's what I'm talking about.
1: Worry for a little, we want those ones to have the opportunity to come into the fullness of life that Jesus Christ intends for them to have. And of course, we know that baptism is the very first sacrament of initiation. So we certainly do want for our grandchildren to be initiated into the life of our Lord Jesus Christ, to be able to experience the profound grace that is theirs and that he wants them to know by way of relationship with him. So it is heartbreaking when this happens. Now, the only thing I can say, you talk beautifully about your son and that he's been raised in the faith and that obviously he understands, but this might be a source of contention, which I'm guessing it probably is, between himself and his wife. And if that's the case, then this becomes even something a little bit that's, you know, more difficult to try to navigate. And I think that the only thing, the best thing that you can do in this situation is to pray for him, to pray for his wife, and to pray for your grandchild. If you insert yourself too much, it could be quite volatile. But should you have an opportunity to talk to your son alone, you know, I think, you know, and I don't mean that you manufacture a setting for that. I mean, if it just comes naturally, you know, and certainly not with the intention of heart of driving any kind of a wedge between him and his wife, that you certainly don't want to do that. I would never suggest that you would. But if you just had an opportunity to chat with him, you might want to ask him. You just might want to, you know, prod him a little bit in a loving way and say, you know, son, you haven't had the baby baptized. I'm sure that this is something that you and whatever his spouse's name is, you've talked about. And help me to understand a little bit more, you know, what your reasoning is on this. And just feel him out a little way. Don't make it a contentious argument. Be a dad who obviously loves his son, you know, wants the best for his son and wants the best for your grandchild. So I think that I would approach it that way and see if in fact that's not an opportunity to get a little deeper insight so that you can begin to discuss this, you know, with our Lord for him, right? In a way that might cut through this. I don't know why. I really don't know why so many young people today are not having their children baptized. And it could be, you know, if his wife, Mike, is from another faith tradition, it very well could be that she comes from a faith tradition that recognizes baptism, and the sacrament is the sacrament. You know, the sacrament is the sacrament. And so the church recognizes a validly performed baptism in a Protestant denomination, recognizes a validly formed baptism, even if we have got to be the ones who administer that sacrament, which we can as laity in dire circumstances. So maybe, you know, it would be interesting to find out if in fact she has been baptized. I'm assuming that she has. Were they married in the church? Mike? Hello? Oh, we might have lost Mike. I'm not really sure. Well, that being said, you know, if somebody is baptized in a Protestant church with the appropriate formula, you know, I baptize you in the name of the Father and of the Son and of the Holy Spirit, amen, through the Trinitarian form there, then in fact, the church recognizes that baptism. Within the Catholic Church, you know, in order for the sacrament of matrimony, you know, baptism, I do believe, is required of both parties, right? So, Mike, if you're still listening anyway, your daughter-in-law may be baptized. So I would be curious why she wouldn't want to extend that to her own child. So I would approach it the way I suggested. If you have an opportunity, first you pray, you pray, you pray, you pray, you pray, you know that.

would pray to Our Lady Undoer of Knots, that novena that I recommend all the time, using the rosary. It's very powerful. Would do that. I would also encourage you, if you get a chance, to chit chat with him in a pleasant way. You know, maybe two of you are, I don't know, watching a ball game together. I have no idea. But you could, you could talk with him and see if you can at least understand what they're thinking a little bit more. 833-288-EWTN. That's 833-288-3986 is the way that you can join us here on Women of Grace Live, where we do love having that holy conversation with you. 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We're going to go to a break, and we're going to come right back. I'm eager to hear from you.

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2: Olivia Rodrigo, who once received an award from Planned Parenthood as a vocal supporter of abortion, recently launched an all-women's music festival. The pop star announced that 100% of proceeds from the event will go to nonprofit organizations that support women. Tickets to the festival quickly sold out, but what many did not know is that some of the proceeds will go to abortion organizations like Planned Parenthood or the so-called Center for Reproductive Rights. Rodrigo previously passed out contraceptives and information on how to get abortions to children at one of her concerts.
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4: 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I am Jonette Williams. 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When you email your questions to us or leave them for us on our listener comment line, I spend a day just going through those with you on the air every once in a while. And today is one of those days, and I'll tell you, these are excellent, excellent questions that I have received. And, I love to be able to get into the weeds a little bit on these questions on these days, because there's so much to unpack in them. And you've taken the time to send the question in, and I want to give you as full a response as I possibly can. So we just responded to a question that Maria in Florida left for us on how she can talk to someone who gives unsolicited advice often because she says it brings her down and makes her feel as if they're judging my efforts in life. And we did respond to that. I gave her a really good way to determine how it is that we arrive at a good decision based on taking it before the Lord. And that was based on a beautiful, beautiful methodology given to us by St. Ignatius of Loyola and imparted to me by Father Mitch Pacwa several years ago when I had to make an important decision. So if you missed that response, just listen to the rebroadcast of our program or go out to EWTN's app. And of course, I'm assuming that you've downloaded that app. If you haven't, you really want to do it. Go out to the app and check it out under On Demand, and you'll scroll down all the way to the radio area, and then you'll click, and then you'll scroll all the way to the end of the listing of the programs to Women of Grace. They're listed alphabetically, so Women of Grace Live, of course, is the last in the alphabetical order, and you'll find it there. Or you can also listen on demand at EWTN.com. So if you miss that answer, you might want to do that. As a matter of fact, anytime you miss our program, you have opportunity to re-listen to it. And I was just with a group of women the other evening, and they said, they were re-listening to a couple of the programs that I had aired that they had missed. So I invite you to do the same thing. And you can do that with all of the programs here on EWTN Radio. Gerald sent us a question. And of course, this is on one of my favorite topics. He says, I'm trying to pray a rosary daily, but it's very difficult to find time. How does one make praying the rosary a habit? Gerald, don't I love this question? Don't I love it? You are a brother of my heart. You know, in two ways. One, finding the time to pray the rosary, and two, making it a habit. I will say to you that the daily rosary is habitual for me. You know, I remember one of the great popes, it might have been Pope Pius IX, I'm not really sure, but one of them said, don't fall asleep without praying your rosary, even if, you know, it's very late at night. Make sure that you pray it. And I honestly try to do that. However, for me, the best time for me to pray the rosary is in the morning. So I make the rosary part of my morning prayer. Oftentimes, the rosary is the backbone of my morning prayer, right? I also try to do morning prayer from the Liturgy of the Hours. And I've shared with you that I use an app that combines, there's an opportunity there to just do morning prayer, but there's also one that combines it with the gospel of the day and combines it with the readings from the Office of Readings for the day. And that's the one that I choose to use because I love the readings of the Office of Readings, but I really want to pray morning prayer. So I try to, you know, use that, you know, also you know, the Liturgy of the Hours, the breviary in that morning prayer time. But I also pray my rosary in my morning prayer. And then that way I know that I have given the first fruit of my day to the Lord. You know, Sacred Scripture says, bring your first fruits. Well, that's not just about, you know, your tithe. That's also about your time, right? It's also about your talent. You know, bring your first fruits to the Lord. So my time, you know, the first hours of my morning belong to the Lord. So my prayer time usually takes me about an hour and a half. Some days I can't give an hour and a half because of the press of a schedule. But I do my prayer in the morning, and the rosary most typically is part of it. And I find when I have to push it back later in the day, then number one, my attention to the mysteries of the rosary, my attention to just being in communion with God by way of the rosary, is not as good. It is not as good because now I'm bringing not only, you know, my, you know, first moments of waking up and getting a cup of coffee to the Lord, but I'm bringing up more than that. You know, I've got the day has already begun to transpire, and now my distractions are greater. My distractions are greater. So that's why that morning prayer time is good. So I would suggest this to you, Gerald. You know, and the other thing about this, you know, is that sacrificial offering is also prayer. It's important to remember that. The sacrificial offering is also prayer. You know, it's a desire to bring to the Lord, you know, a part of ourselves, which is often a denial of something that we want to do, right? It's a denial. And so I would suggest this to you. Your prayer will be all, I think, the more fruitful if you, you know, make a decision that, yes, I'm going to have this morning prayer time. I'm going to get this rosary. You know, I'm going to pray this rosary at the beginning of the day because I want to come to that time of prayer with as little distraction as I possibly can. And I want to give the Lord my first fruits. And by way of intentionality, I'm going to get up a half an hour earlier so I can be sure to accomplish this. Right? Boy, you know, depriving yourself of that half an hour of sleep would you know, be just a beautiful offering to the Lord first thing in the morning. You know, in our morning prayer, you know, my little morning prayer is, dear Lord, thank you for another gift of another day of life. Today, I offer you all of my thoughts, words, deeds, and sufferings. Right, in union. Through the Sacred Heart of Mary and in union with all of the masses that are being celebrated today, may they tend to your greater glory and to my eternal salvation. Amen. Well, a sacrifice is a suffering. So you already in your morning offering have something to give to the Lord because you've sacrificed that half hour of sleep. And that's not lost on God. That's not lost on God. Sometimes it's really hard to get up, you know, early in the morning to make sure that we have that time of prayer. So I would suggest that to you, right? You know, yeah, it's difficult to find time if we just stick to a schedule that we've always been doing. But if we want to make it a habit, then, you know, let's just even look at that reality, right? To cultivate a good habit requires sacrifice, doesn't it? It requires letting go of ease. It requires oftentimes letting go of another habit. Well, I always get up at 7 o'clock in the morning trying to, okay, so get up at 6:30, get up at 6. If you usually get up at 6:30 or 6, get up at 5 or 5:30. I'll tell you, it will color all of your day. So yeah, that's what I would do, Gerald. You know, that's my advice and counsel to you. But let me tell you this, I just love the fact that you desire to pray the rosary every day. I just love the fact that this is a holy habit that you want to cultivate. Golly, that's a beautiful disposition of heart to have. It pleases the Father so much, and it brings joy to our Blessed Mother. And when our Blessed Mother is experiencing joy, it's because the action is in accordance with the will of God. So you can be certain that this desire of heart that you have is coming directly from the inspiration of the Holy Spirit. And Our Lady will help you. She will be there. You know, her maternal beatitude will help rouse you in the morning. Isn't that a lovely thought? Maybe when you were a little boy, your mom would come in and she would, you know, she would very gently rouse you from your sleep so you could get ready for school. Well, you know what? Our Blessed Mother spiritually will rouse you in the morning so that you can get ready to enter into her school, which is the school of the rosary. Just the very thought of it brings tears to my eyes, to tell you the truth. That is so lovely. So just think of it that way, Gerald. When the alarm goes off, say, oh, that's not really the alarm. That's the maternal beatitude of our Blessed Lady, rousing me gently from my sleep to bring me into her school, where she will tutor me how to walk in the way of her Son. Oh my goodness, that's just so lovely. I could just stop right here and just go into prayer right now, but maybe you could too. So thank you. Thank you for your very, very good question. We get a question that was left for us. How many times can I receive communion in a day? How many times can I receive communion in a day? And this is from our listener comment line. I don't know who sent this in to us. But the answer to that, the answer is that you can receive communion twice a day. Twice a day. So the first time can be, at a Mass, at the Holy Sacrifice of the Mass where you are, and or at a communion service outside of Mass. Right? So you can receive twice. However, let me just say that, you know, one of those times in receiving has got to be at the Holy Sacrifice of the Mass. Now, oftentimes, you know, we will find ourselves in a situation where we will have to go to multiple Masses in the same day. For example, maybe it's the first Saturday of the month. Maybe we make the first Saturday, a beautiful, beautiful habitual, offering to God at the requisition of our Blessed Lady. So maybe we practice the first Saturdays of the month, but also maybe we're going to a wedding later on in the day. So it's a whole separate occasion. It's a whole different, you know, celebration of the Mass, right? So yes, you can receive communion that way as well. Also, too, there are times when we're going and attending a funeral Mass. And so you would be able to receive that funeral Mass in that same way, in that same kind of a situation. So I suggest that to you. But the answer is twice a day, I would suggest that you follow that guidance of the Church, right? You want to follow that guidance of the Church. So there you have it. So there is a question for you answered. We've got some other questions coming up here. Let me just get to another one. I think it's very beautiful, you know, that you ask a question such as that, because it shows that you really do want to be, in line with the teachings of the Church, but also, too, you don't want to deprive yourself of an opportunity to receive the Lord. Here's another question. What does it mean to consecrate ourselves to the Blessed Mother, and how do we go about that process? Yeah, now this is a lovely question, also right up my alley, because I love to talk about our Mother, as you well know. This concept of consecration, and in recent years, and I suppose maybe there is a history of this more deeply in the life of the Church, but I'm not really sure. There's also become opportunities to consecrate ourselves to St. Joseph. You know, Father Callaway wrote that beautiful book on consecration to St. Joseph. There's consecration to the Sacred Heart. That's longstanding. Consecration to the Immaculate Heart. That, too, is longstanding. And then there's consecration to Jesus through Mary, really fashioned and given to us by way of three great saints, one of whom is St. Louis de Montfort, the other is St. Maximilian Kolbe, and the other is Blessed Chaminade. And they offer us a way to consecrate ourselves to Jesus through the hands of our Blessed Lady. And let's talk about that for a moment. Each of those ways does have a prescriptive that we can follow. So consecration to Jesus by way of the true devotion to Jesus through Mary, given to us by St. Louis de Montfort, has a 33-day preparation. Consecration to Jesus through Mary by way of St. Maximilian Kolbe is an 8-day consecration. And I'm not really sure about Father Chaminade's, and I'm not really sure that his formula is you know, as proscriptive as the other two. But so we'll just take a look at St. Louis de Montfort. The 33-day preparation is contained for you most generally at the back of his treatise on true devotion to Mary. There is also a pamphlet that you can purchase that will take you through those 33 days outside of true devotion. However, I want to say this to you. For 17 years, I consecrated myself to Jesus through Mary by using the 33-day preparation pamphlet or booklet outside of true devotion. And it's very, very good. The problem was I didn't really understand what that meant. Even though I did this for 17 years annually, I wasn't quite sure of what consecration to our Blessed Mother or to Jesus through our Blessed Mother really meant until I began to delve into the treatise on true devotion given to us by St. Louis de Montfort. And then I began to get a fuller understanding, not only of the theology and Mariology that's involved in this beautiful practice, but also in why we consecrate ourselves to Jesus through Mary, and how it is that our Mother is effective in helping us to live the way of her Son in the day and time in which we are living. So all that being said, I would really encourage you to follow that pattern of consecration to Jesus through Mary by way of St. Louis de Montfort, but doing it in conjunction with true devotion. And frankly, I think that there are suggested passages that we read from true devotion based on each of those days. But even to do it within the fuller context of a deep dive into that book. And I want to tell you that that treatise that is in book form is one that you will return to throughout the days of your life. St. John Paul II kept true devotion on his bedside table, and he read from it every night. It's inexhaustible. And the reason why is because it's presenting the mystery of God's life in us. And so God is inexhaustible and his ways are inexhaustible. And so the treasures in this book are inexhaustible. And it's like any mystery of faith. We approach it on one level, the level where we are at any given point in time, and also based on the circumstances in our life at a given point in time. But hopefully we're making progress in the spiritual life. So when we go back to it, we see it differently. We're being taken more deeply into the diamond of God's life in us, and we're seeing the facets from different perspectives. You know, we're drilling down more deeply, and so we're perceiving these truths through a broader vision, a greater vision, a more illuminated vision, a holier vision. And its application to our daily life is becoming clearer and clearer and clearer. We might even say crystal clear. So, you know, I would encourage you to do it that way. So what does it mean to consecrate yourself to Jesus through Mary? Well, of course, I'm telling you, you got to read the treatise to figure all that out. But in short form, it means that we are giving ourselves to our Blessed Lady. We are entrusting our spiritual life to Our Lady. We are entrusting ourselves to her Immaculate Heart. We are entrusting ourselves to her maternal guidance. We are entrusting ourselves to her leading and her guiding. And that's a very safe place to be. Why? Why is it safe to do this? Well, because think about it for a moment. Father God entrusted his only begotten Son to the guidance and leadership and maternal beatitude of our mother. So, you know, golly gee whiz. I mean, if that was God's way for his Son, is not that way good enough for us? Would we argue that? I mean, wouldn't that be the absolute height of arrogance and hubris to say, well, I don't need to go that way? Well, wait a second. This was the way of Jesus in his humanity, in his humanity. Remember, Jesus is hypostatic union, true God and true man, right? In his humanity, just like you needed a mother, he needed a mother. And God made certain that he got the perfect mother, the one who was so perfect that no stain of sin ever held her bound to the evil one for even a nanosecond. She was conceived with, I mean, she at the moment of her conception, like, you know, automatically, you know, at that very precise nanosecond of that conception, egg meeting sperm in the womb of St. Anne, she was preserved. She was preserved by the merits of her Son that would come in time, but God, being outside of time, was able to apply them to her at the moment of her conception that she could be perfect. Right? So she's the perfect mother. So she's the perfect one to lead us in our spiritual journey. And you can never go wrong. You can never go wrong in any way. So basically, what does it mean to consecrate ourselves to Jesus through Mary? It means that we give ourselves to our mother to be led along the same path that she led her Son in his humanity. Oh, how beautiful is that? And she will train us up. She will train us up in the way in which we should go. And I can tell you something, that way will always involve the cross, because by way of our baptism, we are guaranteed the cross. But the cross will be sweet, will be sweet. And she will, as Louis de Montfort says, she will strew that path with roses and honey. And she will, in those moments of the great cross that comes your way, she will give you insight. She will give you consolation. She will incorporate you into her own relationship with her spouse, the Holy Spirit, who will bring you the solace that you need. That's what she does. Who would not want that? I can't imagine who would not want that. So basically, in its essence, that's what it means to consecrate ourselves to Jesus through Mary. But to in some way enter into the mystery more deeply, pray the treatise on true devotion given to us by St. Louis de Montfort. That is my preferred methodology. Although I will say that I have consecrated myself to Jesus through Mary using St. Maximilian Kolbe's consecration. And it's lovely because every once in a while you'll say, oh, I'd like to do this like for the next 8 days, you know, and that's a beautiful thing to do. So all of that being said, I hope that certainly helps you as you continue to make your way on this journey of life. Don't walk it alone. Walk it with our Blessed Mother, who will help you walk it with her Son, just as she walked her road with him. But she trained him up in the way in which he should go. I just love it. Oh, my goodness. It's been so much fun being with you. We're going to get to these other listener comment calls on another day. We're going to take your questions that you send in to us via womenofgrace@ewtn.com. 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
15: The Sacrament of the Sick. The anointing of the sick is meant to help with a spiritual process that in some circumstances can become a process of healing. This is the Church's sacramental help in the situation of illness. It's less a matter of the moment of death. In that case, the true viaticum is the Eucharist, and in the prayers for the dying, benediction of the dying, and the supplementary absolution, the Church has in readiness specific consolations. These strengthen people for their difficult passage over this terrible threshold into a dark that seems to have no light at all. The anointing of the sick is more a help toward the acceptance of suffering. It is meant to help me by lifting up my pain and suffering into Christ to enter into sacramental fellowship with Him. This is not necessarily a matter of physical healing, for illness can indeed heal me spiritually. I may even have spiritual need of it. Christ, by teaching me how to suffer and by suffering with me, may truly become my doctor who overcomes the deep spiritual sickness within my soul.
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18: 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We want you to be able to give your reason for hope, and that reason is Jesus Christ. And we want you to come into a living, loving relationship with Jesus, because he's the only hope we have. God bless you. Okay, let's pray. In the name of the Father, and the Son, and the Holy Spirit, amen. Holy Father, great God of love and mercy, you love us so much, and you've given everything for love of us. Truly, again, may we give everything for love of you by the way we live every day. We beg you these things, Holy Father, in Jesus' name, amen. Mary, Mother of Jesus, pray for us. Good Saint Joseph, pray for us. In the name of the Father, and the Son, and the Holy Spirit, amen. Chapter 7, Surrender and Live God's Will. And the scripture is, and now, brother, as I beg you through the mercy of God, to offer your bodies as a living sacrifice, holy and acceptable to God, your spiritual worship. Romans chapter 12, verse 1. There's a story of St. Francis of Assisi, and it says one day St. Francis was hoeing his garden, you know, just out there hoeing his garden. And someone came up to him and said, Francis, what if we were to tell you that in 3 hours you would be dead? What would you do? St. Francis said, I'd keep hoeing my garden, because he was in the will of God. The key to all this peace is to live every day that no matter what happens today, I'm doing the will of God. So if he calls me today home, it doesn't matter. I keep doing what I'm doing because this is God's will for me. And again, the way we do this, of course, is that the whole book, as we've been talking about, that we decide to live God's way instead of our way. And the way this is done is the scripture we just shared with you, Romans chapter 12, verse 1. To offer your body as a living sacrifice. Now, what's that mean? Living means you're still alive. Sacrifice means you're dying in the process. It means you're living your life for others. You give your life to God, you give your life away, that you're only, again, remember I told you in the beginning, what is holiness? It's when God's will and our will become one. This is called, in the traditional spiritual life, there's the three, in the growth of spiritual life, there's the purgative way, which means we're being purified, and that most people stay in this their whole life. There is the contemplative way, which we go deeper, we deal with our past sinfulness, and we deal with mortal sin in our life, and we contemplate God and his beauty. But the unitive way is when we become true saints. And that's when our will and God's will become one. We're in union with God. Our will and God's will is one. So this needs to be where Francis was, and this needs to be where we are. To establish that, somewhere in our lives, we need to have something that shows us that we are at peace. And so, by definition, as we talked about before, a Christian should be at peace. And when we lose peace, we know something's wrong. As we talked about, we either have now sat there and lost, we are in mortal sin and we got to repent, or we're not doing God's will. So by definition, day in, day out, we need to be people who are in the will of God, and we can tell that because we should be in peace. Where every day, day in, day out, we are at peace. Now, if you and I are in peace every day and then something happens, now I think, okay, something's going on here, I better start dealing with my life. And so to do this, I think that one of the biggest things we got to do is live Matthew chapter 6, verse 33. Does anyone know Matthew chapter 6, verse 33? Any good Protestants here? Matthew chapter 6, verse 33 says, "Seek ye first the kingdom of heaven, and then everything else will be given to you." The problem with most people in the world is what? They seek everything else and hope to get the kingdom. We need to be seeking the kingdom of God first. Every day. This is what I'm seeking. I'm seeking the kingdom of heaven. And the kingdom of heaven is simply God's will on earth. Here it is. When you and I start living God's will, people, we start experiencing heaven on earth, right? St. Catherine of Siena says, all the way to heaven is heaven because Jesus said, I am the way, right? So again, when you and I start living God's will, we get a foretaste of heaven. Because remember, even when we say the Lord's Prayer, our Father art in heaven, hallowed be thy name, thy kingdom come, thy will be done on earth as it is in heaven. So when I'm doing God's will on earth, I'm experiencing heaven. I'm getting a glimpse of it in my daily life, because when I'm doing God's will, I'm living, if you will, in heaven. I'm in union with God. God and I have become one. You know, and again, we're going to focus on, again, John chapter 15. When we focus on John chapter 15, it's a glorious thing, huh? Here, if everybody ever asks me, Father, where should I start reading the Bible? You know, I'll say, or if I only have one chapter to read, what would it be? I always say, I want you to go to John chapter 15. John chapter 15, to me, is everything. Because it's here where he teaches us so much. In John chapter 15, it begins with, I am the vine, you are the branches, right? And then he goes on and says, live on in me. Live on in me, this is verse 4, as I do in you. Huh? So again, I always talk about it every Advent, that we talk about Emmanuel. Emmanuel means God is with us. And then I always ask the question. The question is not whether God was with us. Of course he's with us. Here it says, live on in me as I do in you. Of course he lives in us, by definition. The question is, do we live in him? Do I dwell with him? It's not God is with us, of course. The question is, am I with God? Am I walking in his will? Am I living in the very person of Jesus Christ? Huh? So when he talks about, I am the vine, you are the branch, meaning he goes on and says, apart from me, you can do nothing. That's what he says. So we focus on, okay, I need to be staying in God every day. I can't go out there and do my own thing. It's never about doing my own thing. It's always about doing the thing of God. That means every day, am I seeking God and his kingdom first? Or am I seeking my way and my wants and my kingdom? Again, it's a very simple question. Am I building up the kingdom of heaven? Or am I building up my own kingdom? Am I putting God's name first and proclaiming his name? Or am I proclaiming my name? Am I doing everything for God's glory? Or am I doing things for my glory? Huh? This is always the thing we have to really refocus on every day. But if I'm going to live God's will, it's going to have to be because I seek ye first the kingdom. First. I seek ye first the kingdom. Then everything else will fall into place for me. So, if we go on in John chapter 15, after he talks about this, that we can do nothing without him, he goes, and we've talked about it before, but I really want you to think about it. If you and I just meditated every day on John chapter 15, verse 9. As the Father has loved me, so I love you. That just as much as God the Father loves Jesus, He loves us. Huh? Again, you can even make the argument, you know, that before, that who does God love more, us or Jesus? You could make the argument us. Because He looked at Jesus and He looked at us and He chose us and He let Jesus Christ die for us. Huh? That's unbelievable. The God of the universe looked at you and He looked at Jesus and He chose you. And He let Jesus Christ die for your sins because He loved you. He was willing to give up everything for love of you and me. So when Jesus says, as the Father has loved me, so I love you, and then what's He say that we need to be doing every day? Live on in my love. So where's Christ telling us? We're trying to find peace in our life. He says, you want peace? Live in my love. Live in my love. Know it. And then He says, you will live in my love if you do what? Does anybody know? You have to know John. It's great. If you obey my commandments. Huh? You will live in my love if you keep my commandments, even as I have kept my Father's commandments and live in His love. So Jesus is saying, the way I've lived in my Father's love, the way I have peace is because I've obeyed Him. I'm obeying Him in the way I'm living my life in His humanity. And so if we want to have the same peace that Christ did, if we want to live in His love every day, we got to keep His commandments. And again, when we talk about keeping His commandments, most people automatically go to what? The Ten Commandments. That's not the commandment of Jesus, right? He comes on. Right after that, He says, all this, and we're going to go to this in a second, but we're going to skip verse 11, but we're going to deal with verse 12. This is my commandment. Love one another as I have loved you. Huh? So there can be no peace apart from the community, and we're going to deal with that in a second. But before that, I want to go back to verse 11 here. And He says, all this I tell you, and this is again how we should be living this every day and how we're supposed to be living the will of God. He says, all this I've told you that my joy may be in you and your joy may be complete. Huh? That everything God has told us, that when we're living in the commandment of God, when we're living in His will, when we're living in His love, that's going to bring us joy. And again, when I was, I talked about it before in one of my CDs, but when Father Rich Tuohy, you remember all Father Rich was with me, he was ordained in Rome. And while we were over there, you know, myself and Father Nick Rao, my classmate, as we were in the Basilica of Rome, Father Nick asked me if I wanted to go to Mother Teresa's house. And they have a beautiful house, not a beautiful house, it's outside the city of Rome. Mother Teresa has a postulancy in that out there. So we went out there early in the morning. And the woman that's greeting us at 6 o'clock in the morning, as we already told you, was smiling from ear to ear, huh? And as we were doing that, we're walking in, we started Mass, and as we're in the midst of Mass, these nuns kneel the whole time on wood, right? They don't have chairs. They only had two chairs in the whole chapel, and that was for the priests because we're weak. But the nuns knelt the whole Mass. And Father Nick was the main celebrant, and I was the concelebrant, right? And so Father Nick got up, and he did the gospel, and then he started preaching. And when he was preaching, he talked about God's Word, of course, but then he made fun of me, which I know is very hard to do. You know, there's nothing to make fun about me at all. But he was talking about the way, he would make fun of the way I talk. You know, he'd say, huh, you know, I was sitting there, you know, all these yins. He was making fun of me, that little pagan. And you know what these nuns were doing? They were laughing, hysterical, on their knees, bent over. The surest sign of the presence of God in someone's life is joy. Simple. If there is no joy in our life, then again, we're not living the will of God. We must be people of joy. Now, again, joy is in different ways, right? You know, again, when I was speaking once at a young adult conference for Franciscan University, and I was picking on one of the priests, and, you know, everybody laughed, and I laughed, and afterwards, the priest did not laugh, you know, at all. And so I went on, and I said, so-and-so, you weren't laughing when I was picking on you. I wasn't going to say anything unless you brought it up. I told the Lord. I said, okay, what's the matter? You have a negative humor. I said, yeah, I know, it's part of what I do. You know, and he goes, well, don't you think that's wrong? No, in fact, no one's ever said a word to me about it to this very moment. And he goes, well, I don't think it's of God. I said, okay, I won't do anything for the rest of the weekend. Rest of the weekend? How about the rest of your life? I go, oh dear, have mercy. Negative humor is a guy thing. You know, a lot of guys have negative humor. We pick on each other. We do things. Trust me, when the priests get together, a lot of negative humor. When Father Dedish and I get together, a lot of negative humor. You ever meet people like, you know, and then they sit there and say, well, what's that of God? You ever see Father Benedict Rochelle? A lot of negative humor. It's a very dry humor. People have different humor. The key is, it doesn't have to be humor. Joy is a different thing. But there is joy in the person of Christ. There is joy in the person, huh? Again, as I was talking with a priest the other day, I talked about this morning at Mass, last night I'm at dinner, and we got into this whole debate, me and another priest. And as we're sitting there, his whole thing was, we must suffer a lot before we die. And I says, oh, I don't buy that at all.
19: Well, what do you mean you don't buy that?
18: He says, look, I don't buy it. If this God of the universe just wants us to suffer for suffering's sake, I don't buy it.
19: Well, you will. We'll find out who dies first and who's going to know what's really true.
18: And I said, well, if it's really true that God wants us to suffer, he is not love. I said, I believe that there is suffering on earth, but it's a suffering of love. When I give up my life for you, I'm going to suffer, but it's a joyful suffering because something better is coming out of it.
19: Oh, I like having cancer right now so I can suffer to suffer for my sins so I don't have to go to purgatory as long.
18: Oh, shut up. Get over yourself. Give up your suffering. Now, will you want to have suffering and you're going to have that whatever kind of suffering go? Then what do? We talked about it before. Offer it up for somebody else. Then your suffering becomes an act of love. Suffering in itself stinks. Today in the gospel, Jesus Christ, the first thing he did, one of the very first miracles he did was what? Healed Peter's mother-in-law. I'm sure Peter was ecstatic about that. Of all the ones you're going to start healing, yeah, heal my mother-in-law. Thank you, Lord. But anyway, Jesus, when he came into his presence, when people came into his presence, when Jesus touched somebody, there was healing, not suffering. That's the reality when you read the Word of God. Jesus brought healing. Jesus took dead people and he brought them back to life. Jesus took a guy who's the only son of a mother and touched him and brought him back to life. Jesus always brings healing. So again, it's a perspective. You can have any perspective you want, I guess. I would rather perspective and look at a God who wants to heal me and brings me life, not a God who enjoys my suffering. Think about it. Some of the things we've made God not to be. God wants you to be joyful. That is God's will for you. He said, I have told you all of this so that my joy may be in you and your joy may be complete. Some people think, nope, we're just supposed to suffer on earth. No, absolutely wrong. That is not what Jesus Christ said. He said, in the world you will have trouble, did he not? Yep, but it's not from him. It's from the world. We have trouble because, again, at the end of this chapter, he says, if you belong to me, the world will hate you. That's going to cause you suffering, but still a suffering of love. The world hates you. The world's going to cause you suffering. The world, you're going to have trouble. But be confident, he says, because why? I have overcome the world. I've overcome the world, huh? So in the midst of all this, you know, I have throughout the years as a priest, like yesterday I got to be with somebody and got to give them the last rites and anoint them, and there was nobody there with them, so I stayed there. It was at 2 minutes after three I got there. And so she was in a nursing home, I anointed her, and then I sat with her and I said the divine chaplet for her. And as I said the divine chaplet and said, you know, because of his sorrowful passion, have mercy on us and on the whole world, I just sat there and says, because of his sorrowful passion, have mercy on, I put the woman's name in there, and on the whole world, and that's the way I said it. So I was just with her and I said this, and I was sitting here thinking, as I often do when I'm with people who are dying, think about it. In a few minutes, you're going to see Jesus. Don't be afraid. He loves you more than anyone who's ever loved you on this earth, times a billion. That when you know that you're going to go home to Jesus, it shouldn't cause you fear. It should cause you great joy. And so I know, and so she died today, and you know I'm not going to be able to bury her, but the reality is I did more for her than I could anybody. Got her ready, put her under the mercy of God. He says, don't be afraid. Just think in a little bit, and now she gets to see Jesus. And I don't believe that that's a horrendous thing. Huh? When Jesus comes at the end of time, it's going to be the same face of Jesus Christ, right? Some people will see his face and scream and run away. Other people will see the face of Jesus and smile with joy from ear to ear. It all depends on us. Do we love him? Are we wanting for him to come? Or are we afraid of him and going to run the other way? I hope that we all love him and we want for him to come. Huh? Okay, Lord, I'm going to be with you. Aren't you excited? I don't know how excited he's going to be, but we should be extremely excited. That's what we were created for. So all this I've told you. So again, if you're going to live the will of God, you and I should have joy in our lives. So if there is no joy in your life, think about why not? It's not God's will for you not to have joy. He wants you to have joy. So why don't you have joy? And again, from my degrees in counseling, and I've always believed in rational emotive counseling. Rational emotive counseling says what you think is what you feel. So, what you know, and again, some people take Christianity and make it really twist it around to fit their own little reality. Remember that, you know, all the things on TV now, that Westboro Baptist Church? Think about it. They're, how to get to their website, they don't have come to Westboro Church. Their website, to get to their website, is www.GodHatesFags.com. That's their website. That's how you get to their website. And then they're going to go, and they were going to go to that, I don't know what happened today, I didn't see the news, but today that judge who was killed by that nut in Arizona, they were going to be there and protest there. And that man had just left Catholic Mass. Saturday morning, just left Mass, came over and was killed. What a way to go. And they were going to go there, and they were supposed to. They're going to come and have God Hates Fags, and all Catholics are burning in hell. So they've taken Christianity, and they take the scriptures, and they put their own perspective on it, and they say that God hates everybody. It says when all those people got shot, they put out a statement, God is laughing with joy right now. So people throughout all the centuries have taken Christianity and put their own little spin on it to do their own little thing. We go back to the scripture. That doesn't sound like joy. So we have to refocus. So I always tell people, I say, listen, focus on the teaching of the church, focus on the scripture. You'll never go wrong. Because then you have all these other things that come out, and people say, what about this? I said, focus on the scripture, focus on the teaching of church. Everything else is projection and people's opinion. I'm not the least bit interested. We need to focus on what's true. Huh? And in the midst of that, here we go back to

0: of the bread and prayers. If we're going to live in God's will, we need to be people that we do the same type things, as it was in the beginning, is now, and will be forever. So we got to be people who dedicate ourselves to the teaching of the church. That isn't amazing here. It doesn't say they devoted themselves to the Word of God, but the teaching of the Word of God from the apostles, correct? Because what was the apostles' teaching? The Word of God. But they taught it the way Jesus taught it. And how did Jesus teach the Scripture, or how did Jesus teach? With authority. See, this is the problem. You have these Westboro Baptist churches that go and say they're proclaiming God's will and doing it, but they're wrong. They're evil. I mean, these people are evil, but as simple as it is, Satan gets into people and he takes the Word of God, and he's done it from the very beginning. He tried to deal with Jesus that way, right? He took the Word of God and he proclaimed it to Jesus and twisted it to get his will done. So the devil quotes Scripture all the time. Just because you quote Scripture does not mean you are of God, right? What you got to do, if you're going to do it, is you have to have it in the teaching of the apostles. Who are the apostles today? The bishops. The magisterium of the church will keep you in the will of God. Huh? And this is the official teaching of the church. Not different people that have their own interpretations. It's the official teaching of the church. Again, when I used to prepare my kids to go off to college at prep, I'd always say, because a lot of times when they went off to these various colleges, especially ones that called themselves Catholics, they were far from it. One Catholic college in Cleveland, which I won't say it, but it's up there, and the one who teaches introduction to religion at a Catholic college is an atheist.
1: Oh, he has tenure and he's a good person.
0: You're teaching the fact that a Catholic college exists is to proclaim the teaching of the faith. You don't let an atheist teach at a Catholic college. You just don't.
1: But they do. In the interest of being diverse, culturally diverse.
0: Well, you can let him teach math, maybe. I don't care if an atheist is teaching me math. You don't let him teach introduction to religion. But they do. So I always told the kids to prepare them when they were going off to college. I'd say, if anybody teaches you anything different than I taught you, so arrogant, huh? Because I know I'm teaching the faith. I don't care. I say, anybody else teaches you anything different, they're a liar. Not very nice. I say, raise your hand and say, excuse me, can you show me where that's at in the Bible?
1: If they say, well, no, it's not in the Bible, okay, we're not
0: just limited to Scripture in the Catholic Church, because tradition is more than Scripture, right, from the beginning. Then I'd raise your hand again and say, can you show me where that is in the official Catholic teaching?
1: If they say, well, it's not in the,
0: and then I'd say, raise your hand again and say, I'm not the least bit interested in your opinion, thank you. They probably all get D's for me, but I'm just, are you kidding me? I'm not interested in your opinion. Give me the truth. The truth is not your interpretation. The truth is what God has proclaimed through the church. You know, you go to the catechism, right? And the catechism, the opening line of the catechism written by Pope John Paul II, the great, the Pope, the saint-to-be, says, guarding the deposit of the faith is the mission entrusted by Christ to his church. Now, did you get that? You know what that means? Guarding the deposit of the faith is the mission entrusted by Christ to his church. Not love one another. Not there's a Trinity. The deposit of the faith is everything, all the Scripture, everything else. The deposit of the faith is what says that God is Trinity, that God is love, that God sends us to love one another. That's it. And so the main job of the church is to guard and protect revelation. Because when you start messing with revelation, you mess with truth. And then you get people like Westboro Baptists who believe God hates everybody. You gotta stay and you gotta guard this tradition. You gotta guard the revelation, because that is what's most important. So the early church dedicated themselves to listening to the tradition of the apostles, what was given to them by the faith. Very important. The second thing they dedicated themselves to

0: we got to dedicate ourselves to is the communal life. Again, we've talked about it. There is no lone rangers in Christianity. We always come together as a community. Now, that's why you can't say, well, I can just sit at home at Sunday and talk to God while I'm laying in my bed, or I go out in the woods and I commune with God. And you can do both, yes. But God calls you to be a member of the family. You're always a member of the family. It's kind of like this. God says, you look at God and you say, hey, God, you love me, don't you? Yeah. And you say, you know, like you're saying to your father, well, your father, you know, you have that one rule that I have to come eat dinner with the family every Sunday. I don't like that rule. I'm not going to do it. And your father will look at you and say, excuse me, if you love me, you love the family. You're going to come home, you're going to have dinner with the family once a week. You're a member of the family. So God does the same thing. He says, I want you to come home and I want you to have dinner with your family at least once a week. This is your family. You know, what do you think heaven's going to be, people? Do you think when you drop dead, you're just going to look at God and stare at him forever? Duh. Is that what heaven is? I don't want to go. Thank you. If that's it, thank you. I'd roll after a while. After a couple million years, I think I'd get bored. You're like, duh. I get the beatific vision. Duh. Come on. Heaven is where God loves us, where we love him, and we love each other forever. It's a community, huh? As we've talked about before, there is no communion of the damned. When you die and you go to hell, God forbid anybody does, you are alone forever. You know, the thing that converted Teresa Avila was that God revealed to her her place in hell. She got to experience, and she said she couldn't move. Her whole body was burning. And all she could do is see other people burning in the same way, but she could not communicate with them. It was utter aloneness forever. Billy Joel was lying when he sang in the song, Only the Good Die Young. Remember that song? I'd rather laugh with the sinners than cry with the saints. That's a lie. The saints have joy forever. It's the communion of saints. We get to be forever together. We have a communion. So when we have communion on earth, we again already experience the communion of heaven. Again, as I buried someone today and I talked about the reality that, you know, by definition, communion with Jesus is communion with each other. Right now, you are in communion with the church militant, with the church suffering, the people who are in purgatory, and with the church triumphant. We are all one body. We're all intimate. And when you and I receive Jesus in the Eucharist, which is the next thing, we have communion with Jesus and communion with each other. So let's say right now you have a son or a daughter or someone's in another part of the country. And you might feel, I feel very far from them. When you go to communion on Sunday and they go to communion on Sunday, you become one intimately with them. If you have a mother or father who has died, a sister or brother, and you go to communion, you have union with them. Huh? And that's why when they talked about they dedicated themselves to the communal life, then to the breaking of the bread. The breaking of the bread has always been the way they called the Eucharist. That the communal life is best expressed in the Mass, in the Eucharist. And so to use the sacraments to help us to stay in the will of God, to go to Mass, as we talked about earlier, that we make this part of our lives, because if the early church had to do it, so must we do it. Huh? It got to be it. And if I'm offering up my life as a living sacrifice, that's what every Mass is it not? It's a living sacrifice. Jesus, who is alive, is offering his life in sacrifice. When you and I join our life with his in the Eucharist, we're offering our own life as a living sacrifice. You see, Christ and us, there becomes no difference. If we're offering our lives as a living sacrifice, if we're dedicating ourselves to the breaking of the bread as the early church did. And then all that comes down to the last thing that they dedicated themselves and what you and I have talked about throughout this book, The number one thing we got to dedicate ourselves to make sure we stay in the will of God, the number one thing we got to do is pray. There's just no other way. We must stay in prayer every day. And again, Paul would say, you know, I've talked about giving you different ways to pray, and I took you through a prayer experience, but Paul says it in a different way. He says, pray always. Pray always. And to pray always, you know, some people say, well, how do I get to do that? And there's lots of ways to do that. One of the oldest things was the Jesus prayer. Remember the Jesus prayer? And you say it as part of your breath. You breathe in, Lord Jesus Christ. You breathe out, Son of the living God. You breathe in, have mercy on me. You breathe out, a sinner. Lord Jesus Christ, Son of the living God, have mercy on me, a sinner. And it becomes part of your breath. Now, the way the Orthodox used to do it is they would carry these long rosary beads with them. For every bead, they'd do, Lord Jesus Christ, Son of the living God, have mercy on me, a sinner. So it became part of their breath. So that's how they woke up, that's how they went to bed. They would say thousands and thousands of times every day, Lord Jesus Christ, Son of the living God, have mercy on me, a sinner. Huh? And again, the way you saw Mother Teresa. When you saw Mother Teresa, whether she was on being interviewed, whether she was given a talk, whatever it was, what did Mother Teresa, what was she always doing? Saying the rosary. She always had that rosary in her hand, and she was always saying the rosary. So somehow in our own lives, to learn to pray always, to have a prayer, like for me, when I'm getting crazy, and I like to tell my spiritual directees this, when you're going crazy, what you need to do is come into the presence of God. And so what I do is, sometimes I don't listen, but I tell my guardian angel, when I'm going crazy, remind me, please, to come into God's presence. And what will instantly bring me into God's presence is when I can say, Abba, instantly I come into the presence of my Father. So whatever it is that you can develop in your own prayer time, that the word that will take you into the very presence of God, to remind you, to get you refocused, Abba, or whatever it happens to be, to come into God's presence and to be with Him, huh? And to spend time with Him. Pray always. Okay? Now, hopefully after you and I have looked at all the different things that I have given you, it's something that you do as a whole. There is no magical way of, I'm going to find out God's will. God's will comes from living in a relationship with Jesus. And hopefully we grow in this love, we grow in knowledge of Jesus. And you will never, and hopefully you know this, you will never ever come to know Jesus fully, will you? Even in heaven, 100 million years from now, we can see God, and we do have the beatific vision, but it's a part of the community. We will never know God in His fullness. Again, it's like jumping into Lake Erie. You can experience Lake Erie, right? You can drink Lake Erie. Ooh. And you can sit there and say, now, do you know Lake Erie? And you can say, yes, I know Lake Erie. I live on it. I've been in it. I've drank it. But do you know all of Lake Erie? Not even close. You don't know all the things that are in the bottom of that lake. You don't know all the wreckages. You don't know all the fish. You don't know all the dirt. You don't know all the pollution. You don't know all of Lake Erie. But sure, you can know Lake Erie. Same with God. Us, in our limited knowledge, can have an experience of God. But we can grow in that. And after millions and millions and billions of years, we'll always be growing in knowledge because God, by definition, is infinite. But in our time on earth, our purpose is to become one with His will, become one with Him. And that'll always grow. And it comes from knowing more of Him. And it becomes always back to the beginning of this book and what I call this book. And the book is called Surrender. And hopefully, you fully surrendered yourself to the Lord. But if not, before you end this book, you must do it or you wasted your time. And to make sure you do it, I want to tell you the story that I tell everybody at the end of all my retreats, at the end of all my missions. It's a story about the man from Crete. And Crete, you know, is a little island off of Greece. And there was a man who loved Crete. He was a man who worked the grapes of Crete, worked the olives of Crete. He loved Crete. Every time a baby be born, be the first one there to kiss the baby. And every time someone would die, be the first one there to offer his condolences. He loved the land of Crete, and all the people in the land loved him. Well, it was getting time for him. He was 99 years old, and it was time for him to go to father, which means it was time for him to die. And he knew it. And so he told his sons and his daughters. Well, it used to be just like he gave him 10 sons, you know, but all the women throughout the years always got in my case. Why has he all got all sons? So I gave the 99-year-old guy a 4-year-old daughter. Here he is with the 4-year-old daughter and his 10 sons and his grandkids and great-grandkids and great-great-grandkids. And he says, listen, it's time for me to die. I want you to take me out and lay me on my beloved Crete. I want to feel the sun once more in my face. And it's like good Catholic children, they obeyed. They took him out and laid him on the land of Crete, and he could feel the sun beat down his face. He could feel the air go through his hair, and he was so happy. He looked around at all his friends and relatives and his grandkids and his sons and his daughter. He was so happy. And then he took a handful of the dirt of Crete, and as he took a handful of that dirt, he closed his eyes and he closed his fingers in death. When he opened his eyes again, he was before the pearly gates of heaven, and they really are pearly, don't you know? But he couldn't see in. And so the gates of heaven open up, and as the gates of heaven open up, God comes out in these long black judgment robes. He kind of looked like Judge Wapner of the People's Court, remember him? But he had a beard. And he said, old man number 300,200,006, you've loved me, you've loved others, come on home, enjoy eternal life. And the old man starts getting up and he starts walking toward those pearly gates. And God looked over to him and says, what is that in your hand? The old man says, this. He goes, yeah, that. He goes, this. He goes, yeah, what is that? He said, it's Crete. It's a symbol of everything I've ever loved. It's all I got left of Crete. And God looked at him and says, sorry, no dirty hands in heaven. And the old man says, I can't let go of this. He says, God says, you must let go of it if you're going to go into the kingdom, if you're going to come into the kingdom with me. And the old man says, I can't. I will not let go of this. I just can't. And God says, okay, it's your will. I love you. You can keep what you want. And God sadly walked in the gates of heaven. The gates of heaven closed. The old man goes and sits down on the curb outside of heaven, holding on to his Crete. Now, don't anybody get upset with me, but my favorite image of God comes out next. The gates of heaven open after a couple days, and God comes out. He's very persistent, you know this God. And he comes out as a barbarian beermeister. And he has the high socks on, the knicker shorts, he has the suspenders, he has one of those hats on we wear at Oktoberfest with a feather on it, and he had all these little pins from all around the world. He's God. And he has this big beer stein that's filled with German beer. And he's singing, ya, ya, ya, ya. He says, old man, we're having a party and it's for you. Come on home, enjoy eternal life. And the old man says, can I bring my Crete? God says, no, I'm sorry, you can't bring your Crete. The old man says, and I'm not coming, huh? God said, fine, go to hell. No, he didn't. But he's the only one that could, isn't he? And so, but God walks sadly in the gates of heaven, the gates are enclosed. Now, I don't know if you've ever held on to dirt for any length of time, but here's this man desperately holding on to this dirt, and the dirt, all the moisture's going out, and now it's becoming like sand, and it's sifting through his fingers, and he's trying desperately to hold on to this. Finally, the gates of heaven open one last time, and God comes out as the little boy Jesus, no more than 3 or 4 years old. And Jesus comes over and says, what you doing? And the old man says, let me go. How dare you call yourself a God of love? If you are a God of love, you wouldn't ask me to give up the only thing I have left. This is everything I've ever loved. If you are a God of love, you wouldn't ask me to give up everything. And Jesus looked at him and says, old man, just looks like a bunch of dirt to me. Old man, let dust go to the wind. Grab my hand and come home. And so the old man thought about how desperately he was holding on to this dust that's going through his fingers, how terribly he was trying to hold on to it. So finally he opened his hands, and the wind, the breath, the ruah of God, the Spirit of the living God, came and blew everything he had away. Then empty-handed, so sad, he bent down, he took the boy Jesus' hand, which is the only way to get to heaven. And as he takes the hand of Christ, Christ leads him into the kingdom of heaven. And the man was so sad, was just so sad, the gates of heaven closed behind him. And he thought of all these things I gave up. And he looked up, and he started to laugh. Because what was there? All of Crete. Everything he ever loved, everything he ever wanted. What is it that you hold on to so tightly tonight that you can't surrender to receive everything God wants to give you? What do you want? With God, You have everything. Without God, you have nothing but a handful of dirt. We remind you every year on Ash Wednesday, remember, man, that you are dust, and unto dust you shall return. I promise you something. You're going to die, and you're going to become dust. Some of you faster than others because you're going to get cremated. Ooh. But I promise you, everyone here will become dust. You can stay dust forever. That's who you and I are. Or you can surrender your dust to Jesus Christ, and he'll take his life for yours. And what that comes from is a prayer from an act of surrender. I will offer you now that you and I make a recommitment of our lives tonight to Jesus. And we do that, of course, just by repeating after me. Christ is here. This isn't some magic. It's a true reality. Christ looks at you and says, I've given everything for love of you. Will you give everything for love of me? And if you're willing, that's what we got to do. So those who want to, just with me now, let's close our eyes and recommit our lives to Jesus Christ. Lord Jesus Christ, I acknowledge that I am a sinner. I am sorry for my sins. And I beg you to forgive me. Come into my heart. Take control of my life. Be my Lord and God and Savior. Fill me with your Holy Spirit and make me your disciple. I love you, Lord Jesus Christ, and I surrender my life to you forever. Amen. And now it begins. The Lord be with you. May Almighty God bless, keep, and protect you. He who is Father and Son and Holy Spirit. Amen.
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4: Being on television, he made a lot of money, but he gave it all to the propagation of the faith. I believe, and I don't know whether I should be quoted on this, I know it was over $17 million.
5: How many of us would do that with our paycheck?
6: We went to his apartment, very humble, nothing fancy. My children were very impressed with the idea that there wasn't anything fancy there, and that it was very simple. I think they were expecting lots of, you know, fancy things and ruffles and gold, I think, and it was not there.
7: We don't know how much money he handed out, but from witnesses, there must have been a lot.
5: One after the other, men would come over and press money into his hands, and he would see a beggar on the street and take it out of his coat pocket and hand it to that person. As though he was saying, I'm not giving you the money. The gentleman who gave it to me is taking care of you. So that was his view of money. Whatever you get, you give.
8: You know, he'd go out, he'd come back without his coat. And they'd say, where's your coat? You don't have a coat, it's cold out. Well, I met someone, they needed the coat, so he would give it.
9: If you ever went through his house, And you said, well, I like this, it's a beautiful statue. The next thing you know, it'd be in your hands.
10: I used to tell my children, don't admire anything because he'd make them take it home. It didn't matter what it was.
5: On one of his birthdays, I gave him a clock. And when I did, I said, Bishop, don't give it away. And he said, I won't. And years later, when he was home from the hospital and recovering from open heart surgery, I was sitting in his bedroom and I looked at the foot of the bed and I said, that's a lovely clock. I didn't remember giving it. And he said, oh, take it back. You take it. And then I remembered what it was. So he gave it away.
10: Well, one time I think it was maybe somebody he knew or something was giving me a very lovely gift. And I said, oh, I don't know. I don't know whether I should take this or not. And he said, well, Joan, he said, you take it, but always hold possessions with a detached spirit. And I've never forgotten it, because that meant a lot to me. And I think that's a good way to live.
11: I heard a story that he was walking down the street and he saw a woman was there, and she said, oh, Bishop Sheen, couldn't you come upstairs? My boys really love you. The boys had very bad teeth, from what I understand, and things like that. And so Bishop Sheen kept contact with them and then arranged for them to get medical treatment, to get dental work. Could they do anything for him? No. He just tried to meet each person, I believe, as Christ would meet them.
5: His Christ-likeness was his ability to be with and among people, and to be for people. I don't think he ever did anything really for himself.
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14: I'm Father Edward Krauss of the Society of Catholic Social Scientists and the Fellowship of Catholic Scholars, and this is Faith Matters. Parents who don't want their children indoctrinated in secular atheism are at a distinct disadvantage these days. Current government restrictions force them to either pay 5 times as much for their children's education or to send them to public institutions immersed in court-enforced irreligion. Currently, more than 2.5 million children are enrolled in America's Catholic schools. The average cost to educate a Catholic child in an elementary school is about $1,500 a year. For high school students, it's around $3,000. An average of almost $10,000 a year is spent to educate their public school counterparts. Thus, Catholic school enrollments save taxpayers some $28 billion every year. University of Chicago sociologist James Coleman has shown that students in Catholic schools score on the average as much as 2 to 3 grade levels higher than their public school counterparts. This effectiveness of Catholic education is especially pronounced among the disadvantaged. Minority enrollment in Catholic schools is 22% overall. In the city of Chicago, it's 44%. In New York, it's 55%. In Newark, it's 74%. A substantial number of these minority students are non-Catholic. Coleman found that the dropout rate for students in public schools is about 14%. In Catholic schools, only 3%. Having procreated new life, parents have a serious moral right and duty to educate their children. They are always the child's first and best teacher. Tuition vouchers respect that moral claim in a way that government educational monopoly does not. The remarkable rates of success in Catholic schools demonstrate the importance of better discipline and the motivating Christian purpose of such schools, which emphasize moral as well as intellectual and physical development. Voucher systems have worked well in Canada and throughout Western Europe. Both Jewish author Samuel Blumenfeld, in his recent book, Is Public Education Necessary?, and Protestant writer Rockne McCarthy, in her work, Genuine Pluralism for America's Schools, have shown that there's no reason why vouchers wouldn't work well in this country. And the issue is now urgent. With spreading drug use, sexual license, and the breakdown of right order in our public schools, parents understandably don't want their children in such environments. And it is gravely unjust that they be bullied by bureaucratic elites or taxed twice for seeking to discharge their God-given responsibilities. Becoming a Catholic, a real Catholic, a better Catholic, a saint, is a lifelong struggle for all of us. It begins with baptism and ends in eternity. But we have much to go back to, much to be proud of, as we put on our wedding garments, as we get ready for that feast in the heavens Jesus so clearly promised, and to which we are all invited. God bless you, your children and grandchildren.
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22: This is Dale Alquist with a Chesterton Minute. How many times have you heard the complaint that church is boring, that we just do the same things over and over again? Well, the problem is not that church is boring, it's that we are bored. We are the problem. And not just with church, but with everything else. We have lost our childlike sense of wonder. G.K. Chesterton says the children have abounding vitality, and yet they want things repeated and unchanged. They always say, "Do it again!" And the grown-up person does it until he's nearly dead. For grown-up people are not strong enough to exult in monotony. But perhaps God is strong enough to exult in monotony. It's possible that God says every morning, "Do it again," to the sun. And every evening, "Do it again," to the moon. Want more than a minute? Chesterton.org.
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24: 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Really, he and Lincoln and Plato have done a great deal for the world. If we wanted to solve all of our economic and social problems, all we would have to do is read the Beatitudes of Jesus. People who talk that way do not understand that Jesus is the Christ, the Son of God, the Redeemer of the world. For them, Jesus is just another man. Why do they not know him? Because they do not have the Spirit. And why do they not have the Spirit? Because they have not obeyed the law of God that they knew. As our Lord said, "If you love me, keep my commandments." Then the Holy Spirit will manifest himself to us.
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6: You expired, Jesus, but the source of life gushed forth for souls, and the ocean of mercy opened up for the whole world. 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
2: 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O blood and water, which gush forth from the heart of Jesus as a fountain of mercy for us, I trust in you.
6: Our Father, who art in heaven, hallowed be thy name. Thy kingdom come, thy will be done on earth as it is in heaven.
2: Give us this day our daily bread, and forgive us our trespasses, as we forgive those who trespass against us. And lead us not into temptation, but deliver us from evil. Amen.
6: Hail Mary, full of grace, the Lord is with you. Blessed are you among women, and blessed is the fruit of your womb, Jesus.
2: Holy Mary, Mother of God, pray for us sinners now and at the hour of our death. Amen.
6: I believe in God, the Father Almighty, creator of heaven and earth, and in Jesus Christ, his only Son, our Lord, who was conceived by the Holy Spirit, born of the Virgin Mary, suffered under Pontius Pilate, was crucified, died, and was buried. He descended into hell. On the third day, he rose again from the dead. He ascended into heaven and is seated at the right hand of God, the Father Almighty. From there, he will come to judge the living and the dead.
2: I believe in the Holy Spirit, the Holy Catholic Church, the communion of saints, the forgiveness of sins, the resurrection of the body, and life everlasting. Amen.
6: Eternal Father, I offer you the body and blood, soul and divinity of your dearly beloved Son, our Lord Jesus Christ, in atonement for our sins and those of the whole world. For the sake of his sorrowful passion,
2: have mercy on us and on the whole world.
6: For the sake of his sorrowful passion,
2: have mercy on us and on the whole world.
6: For the sake of his sorrowful passion,
2: have mercy on us and on the whole world.
6: For the sake of his sorrowful passion,
2: have mercy on us and on the whole world.
6: For the sake of his sorrowful passion,
2: have mercy on us and on the whole world.
6: For the sake of his sorrowful passion,
2: have mercy on us and on the whole world.
6: For the sake of his sorrowful passion,
2: have mercy on us and on the whole world.
6: For the sake of his sorrowful passion,
2: have mercy on us and on the whole world.
6: For the sake of his sorrowful passion,
2: have mercy on us and on the whole world.
6: For the sake of his sorrowful passion,
2: have mercy on us and on the whole world.
6: Eternal Father, I offer you the body and blood, soul and divinity of your dearly beloved Son, our Lord Jesus Christ, in atonement for our sins and those of the whole world. For the sake of his sorrowful passion,
2: have mercy on us and on the whole world.
6: For the sake of his sorrowful passion,
2: have mercy on us and on the whole world.
6: For the sake of his sorrowful passion,
2: have mercy on us and on the whole world.
6: For the sake of his sorrowful passion,
2: have mercy on us and on the whole world.
6: For the sake of his sorrowful passion,
2: have mercy on us and on the whole world.
6: For the sake of his sorrowful passion,
2: have mercy on us and on the whole world.
6: For the sake of his sorrowful passion,
2: have mercy on us and on the whole world.
6: For the sake of his sorrowful passion,
2: have mercy on us and on the whole world.
6: For the sake of his sorrowful passion,
2: have mercy on us and on the whole world.
6: For the sake of his sorrowful passion,
2: have mercy on us and on the whole world.
6: Eternal Father, I offer you the body and blood, soul and divinity of your dearly beloved Son, our Lord Jesus Christ, in atonement for our sins and those of the whole world. For the sake of his sorrowful passion,
2: have mercy on us and on the whole world.
6: For the sake of his sorrowful passion,
2: have mercy on us and on the whole world.
6: For the sake of his sorrowful passion,
2: have mercy on us and on the whole world.
6: For the sake of his sorrowful passion,
2: have mercy on us and on the whole world.
6: For the sake of his sorrowful passion,
2: have mercy on us and on the whole world.
6: For the sake of his sorrowful passion,
2: have mercy on us and on the whole world.
6: For the sake of his sorrowful passion,
2: have mercy on us and on the whole world.
6: For the sake of his sorrowful passion,
2: have mercy on us and on the whole world.
6: For the sake of his sorrowful passion,
2: have mercy on us and on the whole world.
6: For the sake of his sorrowful passion,
2: have mercy on us and on the whole world.
6: Eternal Father, I offer you the body and blood, soul and divinity of your dearly beloved Son, our Lord Jesus Christ, in atonement for our sins and those of the whole world. For the sake of his sorrowful passion,
2: have mercy on us and on the whole world.
6: For the sake of his sorrowful passion,
2: have mercy on us and on the whole world.
6: For the sake of his sorrowful passion,
2: have mercy on us and on the whole world.
6: For the sake of his sorrowful passion,
2: have mercy on us and on the whole world.
6: For the sake of his sorrowful passion,
2: have mercy on us and on the whole world.
6: For the sake of his sorrowful passion,
2: have mercy on us and on the whole world.
6: For the sake of his sorrowful passion,
2: have mercy on us and on the whole world.
6: For the sake of his sorrowful passion,
2: have mercy on us and on the whole world.
6: For the sake of his sorrowful passion,
2: have mercy on us and on the whole world.
6: For the sake of his sorrowful passion,
2: have mercy on us and on the whole world.
6: Eternal Father, I offer you the body and blood, soul and divinity of your dearly beloved Son, our Lord Jesus Christ, in atonement for our sins and those of the whole world. For the sake of his sorrowful passion,
2: have mercy on us and on the whole world.
6: For the sake of his sorrowful passion,
2: have mercy on us and on the whole world.
6: For the sake of his sorrowful passion,
2: have mercy on us and on the whole world.
6: For the sake of his sorrowful passion,
2: have mercy on us and on the whole world.
6: For the sake of his sorrowful passion,
2: have mercy on us and on the whole world.
6: For the sake of his sorrowful passion,
2: have mercy on us and on the whole world.
6: For the sake of his sorrowful passion,
2: have mercy on us and on the whole world.
6: For the sake of his sorrowful passion,
2: have mercy on us and on the whole world.
6: For the sake of his sorrowful passion,
2: have mercy on us and on the whole world.
6: For the sake of his sorrowful passion,
2: have mercy on us and on the whole world. Holy God,
6: holy mighty one,
2: holy immortal one, have mercy on us and on the whole world. Holy God,
6: holy mighty one,
2: holy immortal one, have mercy on us and on the whole world. Holy God,
6: holy mighty one,
2: holy immortal one, have mercy on us and on the whole world.
6: Eternal God, in whom mercy is endless and the treasury of compassion inexhaustible, look kindly upon us and increase your mercy in us, that in difficult moments we might not despair nor become despondent, but with great confidence submit ourselves to your holy will, which is love and mercy itself.
2: In the name of the Father, and of the Son, and of the Holy Spirit. Amen.
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1: Welcome, friends. This is Peter Herbeck, your host. We're going to wrap up this week a theme we've been reflecting on, connected to the gospel readings of this week. The readings are focused on the gospel readings at daily mass. Most days this week, the readings were focused on the commissioning of the apostles, taken from, I think, Matthew's Gospel, chapter 10, the dimensions of it. It's very powerful. I encourage you to read the whole thing and connecting it in part to this is now the commissioning comes from year time and years of being with Jesus, Jesus discipling them, the apostles seeing the kingdom proclaimed through Jesus, understanding that the presence of the kingdom means bringing people from death to life, offering the forgiveness of sins, bringing them into baptism, becoming children of God, empowered to become children of God. It includes signs and wonders that accompany the preaching of the gospel as just a normal way the gospel is preached. People are delivered from evil spirits. People are raised from the dead. People are healed. And Jesus says to the apostles, these signs will accompany those who believe. That's the Lord's plan. And it's not because of the uniqueness of the apostles or just the moment of the apostles. This is Christianity in history. This is how the kingdom of God moves forward. It's a critical part of it. One of the unfortunate things that can happen with us as baptized Catholics, Christians, who are not in full-time apostolic ministry like a bishop or a priest ordained, something like that, we can say, well, those kinds of things are for really unique and really special people who are ordained for it, or maybe an occasional saintly layperson that God just decided to use that way. Well, what we've seen all week so clearly, the teach from the Old Testament right up to the current moment, is that it's normal to be baptized in the Holy Spirit, that is the grace of Pentecost, that each one has received in baptism, strengthened in confirmation, continues to be strengthened through the sacramental life of the church, and to move with Jesus with great conviction, confidence, and expectation that what Jesus promised is going to unfold in our own lives. You're not an outlier. I'm not an outlier. You're not disqualified because you're weak and sinful and are broken, whatever. You don't qualify for it. You don't earn it. We received it in God's mercy. And the Lord has no one else to work through other than sinners who are on the way, moving toward every day closer and closer, deeper, deeper into holiness, walking in the footsteps of Jesus, embracing and having our minds renewed, having our souls set on fire to love God, love our neighbor. And part of that means to love God and love neighbors, to obey God. And what God has commanded us to do is to go forth and to bear witness. That's why he said you will receive power to bear that witness. And so one of the things that's very dramatic in the readings this week is this today's reading. It's kind of long, Matthew 10, 16 through 23. And after, in some ways, all the good stuff, Jesus then prepares the apostles for the cost of discipleship, the cost of going forward. This is one thing that stops a lot of us from going forward. We don't go forward just like the apostles, but we're all sent ones in the areas we live, where God has deployed us, in our families, our neighborhoods, other places. It's a spiritual battle. Just want to read it. It's so powerful. And Jesus says to the apostles, he tells the 72, is it? The 72, 70, 72 disciples, same kind of thing. Behold, I'm sending you like sheep in the midst of wolves. So be shrewd as serpents and simple as doves. Wise as serpents and as simple as doves. Be like little children as well. But beware of men, for they will hand you over to courts, and they'll scourge you in their synagogues, and you'll be led before governors and kings for my sake, as a witness before them and the pagans. So both Jewish people, Jewish leaders, and non-believers, non-Jews. When they hand you over, do not worry about how you are to speak or what you are to say. you will be given at that moment what you are to say. For it will not be you who speak, but the Spirit of your Father speaking through you. Isn't that a beautiful line? The Spirit of your Father speaking through you. There's one line we could each take to a retreat and spend days. Days just reflecting on that truth and allowing the Holy Spirit and allowing our Lord to open that up in us. The Spirit of your Father will be speaking through you. You have a Father, an eternal Father, God the Father. God's love is being poured into your hearts through the Holy Spirit. So you can call him Abba, Father, who is 100% for you. Who's not ashamed of you. He's not embarrassed about you. He's not mad at you. He's not frustrated with you. He's not distant. He's not angry. He's love itself. And he gave everything so you could come to know him as Father. That's the foundation of what moves us, friends. The love, the confidence, gives us courage. But he goes on, brother will hand over brother to death, and the father his child. Jesus is warning the apostles, and this has happened at different times throughout history. And it's happening even now. There's some young adults who've decided to disqualify their parents, to totally reject them. Some have even turned them into government institutions. It's the same thing, because their parents are standing up for faith, for the gospel, for the teaching of Jesus, because they know that teaching is love itself. Brother will hand over brother to death and father his child. Children will rise up against parents and have them put to death. That's happened in history, and guess what? It's going to happen again. And just prior to Jesus' return, it's probably going to be the worst time in history when that's going to happen. Because huge numbers of people are going to compromise in the great apostasy. And they're going to genuflect to the world, to the course of this world, to the lies of this world. Because as Paul says in 2 Thessalonians, they refused to love the truth. So they fell to deception and deceiving spirits and false teachers. And they conform themselves to this world. And as a result, they see their parents as enemies of the good. You will be hated by all because of my name, Jesus said. And whoever endures to the end will be saved. That's a high bar. Jesus is saying you will be hated because you're identified with my name. Remember, there's a hate for God in the human heart. The hate of the rule of God, the commands of God, the authority of God, the idea of being creatures and not being gods ourselves. That's deep within the human heart. I can see it around us all the time. When they persecute you in one town, flee to another. Amen, I say to you, you will not finish the towns of Israel before the Son of Man comes. You will be hated by all because of my name. But whoever endures to the end will be saved. There's another line to chew on. We must endure. It takes courage. It takes commitment. Friends, most of our lives, if you've grown up in the United States, I'm not speaking for everybody, but for most, for Christians and Catholics, it's a little bit like living on Easy Street. We've been the majority. It's impacted our Christianity. It's impacted our culture. Our politics, people have, but not many percentage-wise, have had to pay a price for the faith. And God bless you for those who have, who may be listening. But in some ways, what Jesus is saying has actually been the story of Christianity over 2,000 years. The very things Jesus says here have happened. And continue to happen today in countries. In China, for example. Remember just listening to a testimony of a pastor who started a house church began with just a few people reading the Bible. He was baptized in the Holy Spirit, like we've been talking about all week. And it began, the baptism of the Holy Spirit began to just flow from one person to the next. Thousands and tens of thousands of peoples over a decade in China came to faith. But during that time, though the pastor was amazingly fruitful, and the very things Jesus said here, though, happened to him. He was arrested 10 times. He was beaten, imprisoned, and eventually released. He's got the scars to prove it. What's quite interesting is after his 10th time, he came home and told his wife, and he was in his 70s. And he said to her, "I can't do it anymore. I mean, I can't get arrested anymore. It's too much." And he was afraid. In some ways, he said, afraid for the first time at the level he'd gotten here.

0: accompanying presence, the intimate presence of the Lord, comfort of the Holy Spirit with him. And the witness that I heard, the sharing that he gave, was obviously after this 11th time being arrested. A very saintly man, a very courageous man. But he said he understood. This is the life that Jesus said would be our life. This is what would happen if we are witnesses, if we're bearing witness and proclaiming, not only living it, but proclaiming it to others, that there's a high cost. What Jesus is saying here is you don't have to be afraid because the Holy Spirit is going to be with you. And we saw, and he said, the Holy Spirit will give you the words to speak. And that's what we saw in the Acts of the Apostles when Peter and John and others were dragged in before the Sanhedrin. And they were beaten. They were super intimidating positions. Jesus said, you'll be dragged before governors and kings and people in power. And that's exactly what happened. And you see beautifully in chapter 4, the Acts of the Apostles, where after having been beaten, they come back to the brethren and they pray this prayer deep from their heart. And now, Lord, look upon their threats and grant to your servants to speak your word with all boldness while you stretch out your hand to heal. Signs and wonders are performed through the name of your holy servant, Jesus. And when they had prayed, the place in which they were gathered together was shaken, and they were filled with the Holy Spirit, and they spoke the word of God with great boldness. This whole journey, friends, is trusting in the Holy Spirit and obeying the Holy Spirit. We're not going to get there on our own strength. Let's help each other. Let's pray for each other. And let's give a big yes to the Holy Spirit in our lives. God bless you.
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7: In this Sunday's Gospel, we hear our Lord make a promise. He says, some seed fell on rich soil and produced fruit, 100 or 60 or 30-fold. I wonder what our lives would look like if we took our Lord up on his word. That is, what would our lives look like if we put his word into practice? If we did his will, kept his commandments, went to mass every Sunday, said our prayers the way we should, acted like we followed him in our daily lives, watched our language, kept our promises, forgave our enemies, tithed to our local church. What would our lives look like if we really loved God the way that our faith tells us to? Well, according to this passage, our lives would look better. Jesus says that our lives will be fruitful and in a way that really baffles the imagination. 100-fold, 60-fold, 30-fold. That's quite a return. It reminds us of what our Lord promised us. I came that you might have life and have it more abundantly. I think that his promise offers us two challenges. The first is to resist the urge to put our faith in a box. Faith is much more than an emotional consolation. It's a practical aid to living life to the full. And secondly, we need to become more proud and bolder in our proclamation of our faith in public. Being a Christian doesn't take anything away from our humanity or what makes human life wonderful. Instead, it accentuates it. Jesus promises us that by obeying his word and living our faith from the inside, we will find the depths of life and leave a legacy behind us that is more

0: valuable than anything else in the world. And with such a promise, why wouldn't we?
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0: The Sorrowful Mysteries of the Holy Rosary with Mother Angelica and the nuns of Our Lady of the Angels Monastery.
1: In the name of the Father, and of the Son, and of the Holy Spirit.
2: Amen.
1: I believe in God, the Father Almighty, Creator of heaven and earth, and in Jesus Christ, His only Son, our Lord, who was conceived by the Holy Spirit, born of the Virgin Mary, suffered under Pontius Pilate, was crucified, died, and was buried. He descended into hell. The third day He rose again from the dead. He ascended into heaven and sits at the right hand of God, the Father Almighty, from whence He shall come to judge the living and the dead. Father, who art in heaven, hallowed be thy name. Thy kingdom come, thy will be done on earth as it is in heaven.
2: Give us this day our daily bread, and forgive us our trespasses, as we forgive those who trespass against us. And lead us not into temptation, but deliver us from evil. Amen.
1: Hail Mary, full of grace, the Lord is with thee. Blessed art thou among women, and blessed is the fruit of thy womb, Jesus.
2: Holy Mary, Mother of God, pray for us sinners now and at the hour of our death. Amen.
1: Hail Mary, full of grace, the Lord is with thee. Blessed art thou among women, and blessed is the fruit of thy womb, Jesus.
2: Holy Mary, Mother of God, pray for us sinners now.
1: Hail Mary, full of grace, the Lord is with thee. Blessed art thou amongst women, and blessed is the fruit of thy womb, Jesus.
2: Holy Mary, Mother of God, pray for us sinners now and at the hour of our death. Amen.
1: Glory be to the Father, and to the Son, and to the Holy Spirit.
2: As it was in the beginning, is now, and ever shall be, world without end.
1: The first sorrowful mystery, the agony in the garden.
3: Dear Jesus, your example of resignation, acceptance, and love makes us realize that the Father has our lives in His hands, and nothing happens to us that is not for our good.
1: Our Father, who art in heaven, hallowed be thy name. Thy kingdom come, thy will be done on earth as it is in heaven.
2: Give us this day our daily bread, and forgive us our trespasses, as we forgive those who trespass against us. And lead us not into temptation, but deliver us from evil. Amen.
1: Hail Mary, full of grace, the Lord is with thee. Blessed art thou among women, and blessed is the fruit of thy womb, Jesus.
2: Holy Mary, Mother of God, pray for us sinners now and at the hour of our death. Amen.
1: Hail Mary, full of grace, the Lord is with thee. Blessed art thou amongst women, and blessed is the fruit of thy womb, Jesus.
2: Holy Mary, Mother of God, pray for us sinners now and at the hour of our death. Amen.
1: Hail Mary, full of grace, the Lord is with thee. Blessed art thou among women, and blessed is the fruit of thy womb, Jesus.
2: Holy Mary, Mother of God, pray for us sinners now and at the hour of our death. Amen.
1: Hail Mary, full of grace, the Lord is with thee. Blessed art thou amongst women, and blessed is the fruit of thy womb, Jesus.
2: Holy Mary, Mother of God, pray for us sinners, now and at the hour of our death. Amen.
1: Hail Mary, full of grace, the Lord is with thee. Blessed art thou among women, and blessed is the fruit of thy womb, Jesus.
2: Holy Mary, Mother of God, pray for us sinners now and at the hour of our death. Amen.
1: Hail Mary, full of grace, the Lord is with thee. Blessed art thou amongst women, and blessed is the fruit of thy womb, Jesus.
2: Holy Mary, Mother of God, pray for us sinners now and at the hour of our death. Amen.
1: Hail Mary, full of grace, the Lord is with thee. Blessed art thou amongst women, and blessed is the fruit of thy womb, Jesus.
2: Holy Mary, Mother of God, pray for us sinners now and at the hour of our death. Amen.
1: Hail Mary, full of grace, the Lord is with thee. Blessed art thou amongst women, and blessed is the fruit of thy womb, Jesus.
2: Holy Mary, Mother of God, pray for us sinners now and at the hour of our death. Amen.
1: Hail Mary, full of grace, the Lord is with thee. Blessed art thou among women, and blessed is the fruit of thy womb, Jesus.
2: Holy Mary, Mother of God, pray for us sinners now and at the hour of our death. Amen.
1: Hail Mary, full of grace, the Lord is with thee. Blessed art thou among women, and blessed is the fruit of thy womb, Jesus.
2: Holy Mary, Mother of God, pray for us sinners, now and at the hour of our death. Amen.
1: Glory be to the Father, and to the Son, and to the Holy Spirit.
2: As it was in the beginning, is now, and ever shall be, world without end. Amen.
1: O my Jesus,
2: forgive us our sins, save us from the fires of hell, and lead all souls to heaven, especially those in most need of your mercy.
1: The second sorrowful mystery, the scourging at the pillar.
3: Dear Jesus, this incident was not only painful, but humiliating. Each stroke of the whip made you wince with pain, and the gaze of the onlookers made you feel like a worm and no man.
1: Our Father, who art in heaven, hallowed be thy name, thy kingdom come, thy will be done on earth as it is in heaven.
2: Give us this day our daily bread, and forgive us our trespasses, as we forgive those who trespass against us. And lead us not into temptation, but deliver us from evil.
1: Hail Mary, full of grace, the Lord is with thee. Blessed art thou among women, and blessed is the fruit of thy womb, Jesus.
2: Holy Mary, Mother of God, pray for us sinners now and at the hour of our death. Amen.
1: Hail Mary, full of grace, the Lord is with thee. Blessed art thou among women, and blessed is the fruit of thy womb, Jesus.
2: Holy Mary, Mother of God, pray for us sinners now and at the hour of our death. Amen.
1: Hail Mary, full of grace, the Lord is with thee. Blessed art thou among women, and blessed is the fruit of thy womb, Jesus.
2: Holy Mary, Mother of God, pray for us sinners now and at the hour of our death.
1: Hail Mary, full of grace, the Lord is with thee. Blessed art thou among women, and blessed is the fruit of thy womb, Jesus.
2: Holy Mary, Mother of God, pray for us sinners, now and at the hour of our death. Amen.
1: Hail Mary, full of grace, the Lord is with thee. Blessed art thou amongst women, and blessed is the fruit of thy womb, Jesus.
2: Holy Mary, Mother of God, pray for us sinners now and at the hour of our death. Amen.
1: Hail Mary, full of grace, the Lord is with thee. Blessed art thou amongst women, and blessed is the fruit of thy womb, Jesus.
2: Holy Mary, Mother of God, pray for us sinners now and at the hour of our death. Amen.
1: Hail Mary, full of grace, the Lord is with thee. Blessed art thou amongst women, and blessed is the fruit of thy womb, Jesus.
2: Holy Mary, Mother of God, pray for us sinners now and at the hour of our death. Amen.
1: Hail Mary, full of grace, the Lord is with thee. Blessed art thou among women, and blessed is the fruit of thy womb, Jesus.
2: Amen.

0: Amen, and blessed is the fruit of thy womb, Jesus.
1: Holy Mary, Mother of God, pray for us sinners now and at the hour of our death. Amen.
0: Hail Mary, full of grace, the Lord is with thee. Blessed art thou amongst women, and blessed is the fruit of thy womb, Jesus.
1: Holy Mary, Mother of God, pray for us sinners now and at the hour of our death. Amen.
0: Glory be to the Father, and to the Son, and to the Holy Spirit.
1: As it was in the beginning, is now, and ever shall be, world without end. Amen.
0: O my Jesus,
1: forgive us our sins, save us from the fires of hell, and lead all souls to heaven, especially those who most need thy mercy.
0: The third sorrowful mystery, the crowning with thorns.
2: Dear Jesus, our lack of confidence in your mercy and the lukewarmness of our love braided the crown of thorns, this instrument of torture, into a wreath of unspeakable pain.
0: Our Father, who art in heaven, hallowed be thy name. Thy kingdom come, thy will be done on earth as it is in heaven.
1: Give us this day our daily bread, and forgive us our trespasses, as we forgive those who trespass against us. And lead us not into temptation, but deliver us from evil. Amen.
0: Hail Mary, full of grace, the Lord is with thee. Blessed art thou among women, and blessed is the fruit of thy womb, Jesus.
1: Amen.

0: Lord is with thee. Blessed art thou amongst women, and blessed is the fruit of thy womb, Jesus.
1: Holy Mary, Mother of God, pray for us sinners now and at the hour of our death. Amen.
0: Hail Mary, full of grace, the Lord is with thee. Blessed art thou amongst women, and blessed is the fruit of thy womb, Jesus.
1: Holy Mary, Mother of God, pray for us sinners now and at the hour of our death. Amen.
0: Hail Mary, full of grace, the Lord is with thee. Blessed art thou among women, and blessed is the fruit of thy womb, Jesus.
1: Holy Mary, Mother of God, pray for us sinners now and at the hour of our death. Amen.
0: Hail Mary, full of grace, the Lord is with thee. Blessed art thou among women, and blessed is the fruit of thy womb, Jesus.
1: Amen.

0: Blessed art thou amongst women, and blessed is the fruit of thy womb, Jesus.
1: Holy Mary, Mother of God, pray for us sinners now and at the hour of our death. Amen.
0: Hail Mary, full of grace, the Lord is with thee. Blessed art thou amongst women, and blessed is the fruit of thy womb, Jesus.
1: Holy Mary, Mother of God, pray for us sinners now and at the hour of our death. Amen.
0: Hail Mary, full of grace, the Lord is with thee. Blessed art thou amongst women, and blessed is the fruit of thy womb, Jesus.
1: Holy Mary, Mother of God, pray for us sinners now and at the hour of our death. Amen.
0: Hail Mary, full of grace, the Lord is with thee. Blessed art thou amongst women, and blessed is the fruit of thy womb, Jesus.
1: Holy Mary, Mother of God, pray for us sinners now and at the hour of our death. Amen.
0: Glory be to the Father, and to the Son, and to the Holy Spirit.
1: As it was in the beginning, is now, and ever shall be, world without end. Amen.
0: O my Jesus,
1: forgive us our sins, save us from the fires of hell, and lead all souls to heaven, especially those who most need thy mercy.
0: The fourth powerful mystery, the carrying of the cross.
2: You loved us enough, dear Jesus, to take upon your bleeding shoulders the wood of your cross. 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
0: Our Father, who art in heaven, hallowed be thy name. Thy kingdom come, thy will be done on earth as it is in heaven.
1: Give us this day our daily bread, and forgive us our trespasses, as we forgive those who trespass against us. And lead us not into temptation, but deliver us from evil. Amen.
0: Hail Mary, full of grace, the Lord is with thee. Blessed art thou among women, and blessed is the fruit of thy womb, Jesus.
1: Amen.

0: Blessed art thou amongst women, and blessed is the fruit of thy womb, Jesus.
1: Holy Mary, Mother of God, pray for us sinners now and at the hour of our death. Amen.
0: Hail Mary, full of grace, the Lord is with thee. Blessed art thou among women, and blessed is the fruit of thy womb, Jesus.
1: Holy Mary, Mother of God, pray for us sinners now and at the hour of our death. Amen.
0: Hail Mary, full of grace, the Lord is with thee. Blessed art thou among women, and blessed is the fruit of thy womb, Jesus.

0: Lord is with thee. Blessed art thou amongst the women, and blessed is the fruit of thy womb, Jesus.
1: Holy Mary, Mother of God, pray for us sinners now and at the hour of our death. Amen.
0: Hail Mary, full of grace, the Lord is with thee. Blessed art thou among women, and blessed is the fruit of thy womb, Jesus.
1: Holy Mary, Mother of God, pray for us sinners now and at the hour of our death. Amen.
0: Hail Mary, full of grace, the Lord is with thee. Blessed art thou amongst women, and blessed is the fruit of thy womb, Jesus.
1: Holy Mary, Mother of God, pray for us sinners now and at the hour of our death. Amen.
0: Hail Mary, full of grace, the Lord is with thee. Blessed art thou amongst women, and blessed is the fruit of thy womb, Jesus.
1: Holy Mary, Mother of God, pray for us sinners now and at the hour of our death. Amen.
0: Hail Mary, full of grace, the Lord is with thee. Blessed art thou amongst women, and blessed is the fruit of thy womb, Jesus.
1: Holy Mary, Mother of God, pray for us sinners now and at the hour of our death. Amen.
0: Glory be to the Father, and to the Son, and to the Holy Spirit.
1: As it was in the beginning, is now, and ever shall be, world without end. Amen.
0: O my Jesus,
1: forgive us our sins, save us from the fires of hell, and lead all souls to heaven, especially those who most need thy mercy.
0: The fifth sorrowful mystery, the crucifixion.
2: You gave your life for us when we were yet sinners. Help us, Jesus, to see your loving gaze as you looked up to the Father with abandonment, at the thief with mercy, and at your mother with love.
0: Our Father, who art in heaven, hallowed be thy name, thy kingdom come, thy will be done on earth as it is in heaven.
1: Give us this day our daily bread, and forgive us our trespasses, as we forgive those who trespass against us. And lead us not into temptation, but deliver us from evil. Amen.
0: Hail Mary, full of grace, the Lord is with thee. Blessed art thou amongst the women, and blessed is the fruit of thy womb, Jesus.
1: Amen.

0: is with thee. Blessed art thou amongst women, and blessed is the fruit of thy womb, Jesus.
1: Holy Mary, Mother of God, pray for us sinners now and at the hour of our death. Amen.
0: Hail Mary, full of grace, the Lord is with thee. Blessed art thou amongst women, and blessed is the fruit of thy womb, Jesus.
1: Holy Mary, Mother of God, pray for us sinners now and at the hour of our death. Amen.
0: Hail Mary, full of grace, the Lord is with thee. Blessed art thou amongst women, and blessed is the fruit of thy womb, Jesus.
1: Holy Mary, Mother of God, pray for us sinners now and at the hour of our death. Amen.
0: Hail Mary, full of grace, the Lord is with thee. Blessed art thou amongst women, and blessed is the fruit of thy womb, Jesus.
1: Holy Mary, Mother of God, pray for us sinners now and at the hour of our death. Amen.
0: Hail Mary, full of grace, the Lord is with thee. Blessed art thou amongst women, and blessed is the fruit of thy womb, Jesus.

0: Lord is with thee. Blessed art thou amongst women, and blessed is the fruit of thy womb, Jesus.
1: Holy Mary, Mother of God, pray for us sinners now and at the hour of our death. Amen.
0: Hail Mary, full of grace, the Lord is with thee. Blessed art thou amongst women, and blessed is the fruit of thy womb, Jesus.
1: Holy Mary, Mother of God, pray for us sinners now and at the hour of our death. Amen.
0: Hail Mary, full of grace, the Lord is with thee. Blessed art thou among women, and blessed is the fruit of thy womb, Jesus.
1: Holy Mary, Mother of God, pray for us sinners now and at the hour of our death. Amen.
0: Glory be to the Father, and to the Son, and to the Holy Spirit.
1: As it was in the beginning, is now, and ever shall be, world without end. Amen.
0: O my Jesus,
1: forgive us.

0: pray for us, Holy Mother of God.
1: That we may be worthy of the promises of Christ.
0: Let us pray. O God,
1: whose only begotten Son, by his life, death, and resurrection, has purchased for us the rewards of eternal life, grant us, beseech you, that we may take upon these mysteries of the most holy Virgin, of the Blessed Virgin Mary, we may imitate what they contain, and obtain what they promise, through the same Christ our Lord. Amen.
0: May the divine assistance remain always with us. In the name of the Father, and the Son, and the Holy Spirit.
2: Amen.
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2: My name is Sister Mary Anthony, and I am a Dominican sister of St. Cecilia from Nashville, Tennessee. And now the prayer for vocations. O Father, inspire among Christians many holy vocations to the priesthood that keep alive the faith and preserve the grateful memory of your Son Jesus through preaching his word and administering the sacraments with which you ceaselessly renew your faithful. Call forth ministers of your mercy, who, through the sacrament of reconciliation, may spread the joy of your forgiveness. O Father, make the Church welcome joyously the many inspirations of the Holy Spirit of your Son, and docile to his teachings, nurture vocations to the priestly ministry and to the consecrated life. 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Amen.
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0: let's begin this summer special of the Sunrise Morning Show praying a psalm in praise of God, the Lord of creation. Psalm 24. In the name of the Father, and the Son, and the Holy Spirit. Amen. The Lord's is the earth and its fullness, the world and all its peoples. It is He who set it on the seas, on the waters He made it firm. Who shall climb the mountain of the Lord? Who shall stand in His holy place? The man with clean hands and pure heart, who desires not worthless things, who has not sworn so as to deceive his neighbor. He shall receive blessings from the Lord and reward from the God who saves him. Such are the men who seek Him. Seek the face of the God of Jacob. O gates, lift high your heads, and grow higher, ancient doors. Let Him enter, the King of glory. Who is the King of glory? The Lord, the mighty, the valiant. The Lord, the valiant in war. Glory to the Father, and to the Son, and to the Holy Spirit, as it was in the beginning, is now, and will be forever. Amen. In the name of the Father, and the Son, and the Holy Spirit. Amen. Good morning and welcome to this special edition, a summer special here on the Sunrise Morning Show. I'm Anna Mitchell, and with Matt Swaim, we've got some excellent conversations to share with you today, all surrounding the themes of summer and, of course, our Catholic faith. Hope you can stick around and enjoy the entire hour ahead. We'll get started right now. It's 2 minutes past the hour. Sunrise Morning Show legal, political, and sometimes cultural analyst Ken Craycraft is back with us now. He's a professor at Mount St. Mary's Seminary, writes for the Catholic Telegraph, and our Sunday visitor. He's author of Citizens Yet Strangers. Good morning, Ken.
1: Good morning, Annie. Good to be with you this morning.
0: It is good to have you, and we are going to get your summer reading recommendations this morning. Let's jump right in. Summer, of course, a time of leisure, and that would be the theme and, in fact, the title of your first recommendation.
1: Yeah, very famous book, and listeners might already be somewhat familiar with at least the title of it. I think I've even mentioned it on the air, and I discuss it in my latest book, Citizens Yet Strangers. German Catholic philosopher Joseph Pieper's little book, Leisure, the Basis of Culture. And what Pieper does in there is he says that the West and its obsession with work, or its growing obsession with work and making money, is not the basis for growing culture, but rather the basis for eroding culture. And therefore, we need to reorient our understanding of the nature and purpose of work toward leisure, toward work being the means of achieving the kinds of quiet time that are required for a healthy and vibrant culture to grow and to sustain itself. And what Pieper suggests is that culture and the leisure that contributes to culture is not just doing nothing, but rather work is the purpose of work is to carve out the ability to contemplate higher things, to consider the transcendence that animates the human person in a way that doesn't animate any other living being. And so Pieper, as I paraphrased it in my book, Pieper basically tells us that while work is good, work has dignity, and we have to affirm that work has the purpose of serving others, for example. But ultimately, the purpose of work is to create the conditions by which we don't have to work. That is to say, not all the time, but by which we can take off of work in order to contemplate the higher things: art, culture, reading, literature, theater, opera, sports, but most importantly, of course, the worship of God, because without the worship of God, every culture will crumble. And I think that we see Pieper's book, even though it was written about 100 years ago, we see Pieper being somewhat prescient in his prediction about where a culture will go if it doesn't take time to worship God and to cultivate those higher things.
0: Mm-hmm. I mean, if you're working an 80-hour work week and then collapse in your lazy boy to watch the football game and you're too tired to go to church, that's not really the basis of forming good culture. I mean,
1: absolutely. We can't make work an idol, in other words, because
0: exactly.
1: And that's really what his complaint is that rather than worshiping God, we worship work, which really means, of course, that we're worshiping worshiping money. Mm-hmm. And so it's a call to quietness, and it's a call to the celebration of all of those things that contribute to the good of the human person, not just his material needs, which of course are important, but to his spiritual and aesthetic needs as well.
0: All right, now you are recommending a new translation of Diary of a Country Priest.
1: I'm really excited about this book, Annie. The Diary of a Country Priest is a very, very famous book by Georges Bernanos, the French philosopher, essayist, theologian, and novelist. Diary of a Country Priest has been available in a translation, but it's kind of a clunky and wooden one, and it's somewhat abridged from the original. This new translation from Ignatius Press is the entire version, the entire French version, and a new translation by Michael Tobin. The Diary of a Country Priest is the what Bernanos does is he takes this priest who is unnamed, and that way he reminds us very much of the whiskey priest in Graham Greene's The Power and the Glory. This one, though, is told in the first person. It's a diary. So we're reading the diary of this very young priest who is assigned to a lethargic, indifferent, lazy parish in rural France. But unfortunately, his parish is not unique in any of those adjectives. And he finds, as he leaves the seminary and takes up his first position as a priest, that the church is moribund, and he finds himself very frustrated by the lack of depth and enthusiasm and even piety of the local people. And what Bernanos does is he takes the priest and he uses his own illness. The priest suffers from an unnamed illness throughout the novel, and he writes about it in his diary. And what we see is as the priest gets sicker, and we hope for the priest to recover, we see the church becoming sicker. And once again, this is a book that was written over 100 years ago, and yet it still has resonance for the way that we think about and the way that we observe problems in the church today. Another factor in the book, as the priest, the unknown priest, tries to negotiate his way through his ministry, is there's something of a one man chorus throughout the priest who purports to give the young priest counseling and advice about his ministry. It's an older priest, and he's just called the curé in the book. But all of his advice is nothing but cynical, sort of a Machiavellian advice to just sort of go along and get along and compromise with the compromise that's already taken place. And the illness of the church and the priest's illness sort of go hand in hand in the novel. It's a very powerful and searing indictment of indifference and in our faith, and indifference in the broader church. And it's a call for revival of the church through this priest who tries his best to maintain the integrity of his own ministry against all odds. It's a compelling read, a very famous read, and it's not very long either, so it's good summer reading, and I really highly recommend this new translation, especially from Ignatius Press.
0: Nice. You can find that at ignatius.com. Finally, with just about a minute to go here, Ken, a couple of recommendations on World War II for the history buffs among us.
1: Yes, I first of all, the very good one volume biography of Winston Churchill by Andrew Roberts, Walking with Churchill, Walking with Destiny, and then a book called Franklin and Winston by John Meacham. And together, these two books give us a really close picture, both of Churchill and of the relationship between Churchill and Franklin Delano Roosevelt, which formed the basis of the victory in World War II. And it's their friendship in Franklin and Winston that is so intriguing, because their friendship played a material part in the defense of the West and in the the cohesion of the Allies against the Axis powers. It's an enlightening read, and it's a very whimsical read as well. And again, both Franklin and Winston and Churchill, Walking with Destiny.
0: And then Joseph Pieper, Leisure as the Basis of Culture, and Georges Bernanos, Diary of a Country Priest. And bonus, Robin Lane Fox, Augustine, Conversions to Confessions, which we didn't have time to discuss. But we've got Ken's book, which would make some great summer reading, Citizens Yet Strangers, linked at sunrisemorningshow.com. Ken, thank you.
1: Thank you, Annie. Have a great day.
0: Thank you so much, you too. It's a summer special here on the Sunrise Morning Show. We'll be right back.
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6: 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Healing begins with confession, and I just wanted to say that and say thank you, Catholic radio.
4: The Sunrise Morning Show continues, and it's always fun to catch up with Bear Wozniak. He's the author of a number of books, including 12 Rules for Manliness, Where Have All the Cowboys Gone? That's his land book. But his water book is A Surfer's Guide to the Soul. That's one of them. We got a little surf and a little turf, and we're going to talk about the surf today with Bear. Bear, good morning.
7: Aloha. Just standing on the beach now, ready to talk with you.
4: You know, it's amazing to me, as you are looking out on the waters, how many metaphors and stories we have in the scriptures that talk about God and his power over the ocean, or Christ's ability to calm the storm on the seas. You know, you've seen the ocean in all kinds of different states. You've seen it placid. You've seen it rolling. You have surfed on top of it. You have gone and plunged under it. How does the mystery of the ocean help you better understand the mysterious depths of a mysterious God?
7: Well, you know, when I was returning to the Catholic Church, I would read the Office of Readings and read these early church fathers, and I started to realize the depth of the Catholic teaching and the breadth of it is so profound. It was like the ocean, you know, and I'm not saying anything against my experiences for a season when I was in the non-denominational world, but I began to feel like I was swimming in shallow waters, and it's in the deep waters where the clarity and the visibility is so great. And when I returned to the teaching of the Catholic Church, I was like, my favorite word was wow. Just the depth and the breadth of Catholic teaching, so profound.
4: You know, it's funny. It's also, you know, like the ocean has like these depths where we know more about the surface of the moon than we knew about a certain part of the bottom of the ocean. But at the same time, you know, when you go to the waters, you see little kids that are playing in the surf, right? It reminds me of a quote that St. Gregory the Great has to say about Scripture itself, that Scripture is like a river. It's shallow enough in one spot for a lamb to wade, but deep enough in another spot for an elephant to swim. And, you know, the ocean's kind of like that too, man.
7: Yeah, I know Captain Cook was amazed because, you know, he didn't know how to swim when he came to the Hawaiian Islands, you know, so-called discovered, although there were the Hawaiians had been here for 1,000 years. He was amazed at how the children would frolic in the surf that they would be afraid to you know, even walk out into. And the ocean wants to play with you. And it's kind of like the Holy Spirit says, come on, man, come play with me. Let's go do stuff together. Let's have an adventure together. Come out into the deep. But I remember my first experience is playing in a shore break. I remember the first time I caught a wave body surfing, and it tumbled me, and I didn't know which way was up and which way was down. And there was sand in my ears, and I came up coughing and then surprised that I was alive, and then laughing, and then seeing how the ocean wanted to play with me. Well, in some ways, the Holy Spirit is like that. He wants us to to go out with him and have an adventure, get roughed up a little bit and realize that he's there to help us and in time learn to go out deeper, you know. And then, you know, the thing that a surfer does is he turns his back on the land, the safety of the land, and he ventures out into the ocean. It's like our boat. I forget who said it, which great writer said it, but he said, a boat isn't meant to be in the harbor, you know. And I think it was Pope Benedict that said, you were not meant for comfort. You were meant for greatness. And greatness in the kingdom of God is love, right? To truly love. So to venture out of that, the comfort of your safety net, and get out into the ocean, studying the scriptures, and then reaching out and ministering the truth of the gospel beyond your comfort zone. When you get outside your comfort zone, that's where the Holy Spirit shows up, and you get to see God do stuff. So get out of the safety of your couch, get out of the safety of your harbor, go out into the deep, and then see, like Jesus said, he didn't say go out to the shoreline and cast your nets. He said go out into the deep and cast your nets. So paddle out deep in your prayer life, deep in your understanding of Catholic teaching, and then be ready and be looking for the opportunities always to share the gospel.
4: You know, it's funny as you're talking about this and getting flipped and like buried by a wave, you know, and kind of put in your place a little bit there. You know, it's funny. Some people treat God or talk about God as though he is something that they can possess and manipulate and fit in their pocket,
7: yeah.
4: Right? But the ocean, yeah. I mean, there's no way. You don't possess the ocean. You just kind of immerse yourself in it. And in some ways, that's kind of how it works with the Lord. You know, you don't just like get him in your pocket and pull him out when it's convenient. You immerse yourself in it. And if you think you can control God, try controlling the ocean for practice and see how far you get.
7: There aren't a lot of prideful surfers. The new surfers, the kooks, as we call them, they'll go out there and they'll try to show off and they'll get humbled, man. The ocean humbles you. Surfers fall more than little children, and the best surfers fall more than the bad surfers because they're pushing the limits, right? So, yeah, so getting outside your comfort zone, knowing that you're not in control. And as a solo surfer, I'm a longboarder. I'm not a shortboarder. I don't really care for the nervous way of surfing where you're slashing the wave apart, which is, you know, legitimate way of surfing. But I like soul surfing where you're kind of making the bottom turn and setting the rail and going down the face of the wave and caressing the wave with your hand and just being more one with the wave and cross-stepping to the nose. I think that's the playfulness of the Holy Spirit is just to, you know, it's not about churchianity. It's about a relationship with Jesus. Let's go play. Let's go surf together. Let's go do the stuff. Not about staying on the shore and taking pictures, you know?
4: Well, the other thing that strikes me too, Bear, and this might be a good way to kind of round out this conversation, is that, you know, when you talk about this comparison with the movement of God and the movement of the ocean is always doing something, right? The ocean is always going in a direction. And, you know, you talk about that idea of riding with the wave and putting your hand in it and going where the wave goes. What would happen if you tried to go in the opposite direction the wave was going as a surfer, right? I mean, it's just you want to talk about the fight of your life. And yet, at the same time, so many of us, you know, don't pay attention to which way God is moving so that we move with him. We want to move our own way and, you know, wipe out constantly. Yeah. At least I do. I can say from my own experience.
7: Well, not by might, not by power, but by my spirit, says the Lord. And to surf the wave of the Holy Spirit, which is like my book, A Surfer's Guide to the Soul. You know, when I made my first big drops at Waimea Bay, which back in the day was the big wave spot, like 24-foot face minimum there, I dropped in and was like, oh my gosh, I'm going to die. I even dislocated my finger, dragging it in the face of the wave, trying to stabilize. And then all of a sudden, I had outrun the wave. I'd gone so fast that I outran the face of the wave, and then I had to cut back and get back into the curl, get back in the vortex of the wave. And that's like Christians, we're doing just fine, and then all of a sudden, okay, God, I got this, and then you're not moving in the power of the Holy Spirit. So every morning, got to do that cut back, check in with the Lord, spend time with Jesus, you know, and get ready for the next part of the ride. But we can very easily, what we begin in the spirit, end in the flesh, especially people in ministry, because they get so caught up in the ministry that they forget that their first ministry is to God.
4: Yeah, and after that, it's to their family. And then the other stuff comes along. So, yeah,
7: right. Amen.
4: I got to be reminded of that. I mean, I got to cut back into that wave 50 times a day, Bear.
7: Exactly. It's a constant reminder. And I see that in your – I see it in your posts on Twitter, on X. I always check in with Matt. You always bring me back to the heart of the Lord. Beautiful.
4: Well, it's, you know, that's a struggle there. That's its own chaotic waters, the waters of social media. If people want to get a copy of your book, first of all, let them know what it's about and how they can get it.
7: Well, A Surfer's Guide to the Soul is the one we're talking about. You know, EWTN carries it. Of course, we carry it at schoolofmanliness.com, and wherever you can get books online, it's there. And we'd love to. It's a beautiful book because it really brings, it uses this allegory of the ocean to kind of like bring people along the teaching of Carmelite spirituality, although you kind of really don't know that. But it just kind of brings you along that journey of faith. So, yeah, schoolofmanliness.com. If you buy it there, we send you autographed. We always send you an autographed copy of the book you buy plus another book as a gift.
4: Yeah, and if you've never had a book signed by a bear, then now you would if you got that. It's, of course, linked at sunrisemorningshow.com where you can find Bear Wozniak. 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Have a great day.
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8: What does the Church say about excommunication? With regard to the Catholic Church, to be excommunicated is to have been cut off from the sacraments and from participating in liturgical ministry in the Mass or other public worship by the Church. Because of the seriousness of excommunication, this level of punishment is applied to only relatively limited types of offenses. These include desecration of the Blessed Eucharist, physical force against the Pope, procuring an abortion, rejection of the Church's teachings through apostasy, heresy, or schism, violation of the seal of confession, and consecration of one bishop by another without mandate by the Pope. In cases of specified very serious offenses, for example, having or participating in the occurrence of an abortion, the mere fact that the act is carried out is cause for the penalty. In other instances, the penalty is not imposed automatically, but only after a thorough investigation of the matter and formally notifying the person involved of the seriousness and potential consequences of the act. If you have concerns or questions about the matter of excommunication, please consult a priest for guidance and direction. For Sacred Heart Radio, this is Deacon Bill Mullaney.
0: We here at the Sunrise Morning Show are very much committed to expanding your summer reading list, which is probably already too long, but you know, whatever. We're going to expand it anyway. And to that end, Stephanie Mann joining us now on the Sunrise Morning Show from supremacyandsurvival.blogspot.com. Stephanie, good morning.
9: Good morning, Anna.
0: We've talked any number of times about the Catholic literary revival, you, Joseph Pierce,
9: yes.
0: And others.
9: Mm-hmm.
0: I was pleased to read in a new book from Word on Fire called Women of the Catholic Imagination, mm-hmm. about a woman named Josephine Ward, whose last name may mm-hmm. sound familiar, which we will get to. But first of mm-hmm, all, tell
9: right.
0: us about her pedigree prior
9: oh, yes.
0: to receiving that last
9: right.
0: name Ward.
9: Yeah, because she's kind of just so part of that whole Catholic revival in England in general. And also part of the Catholic past, because her father is a convert to Catholicism, James Hope Scott, and her mother, Lady Victoria Alexandrina FitzAlan Howard. And
0: wow.
9: notice that last word,
0: yeah.
9: Howard. She is a daughter of the 14th Duke of Norfolk, the leading Catholic peer in England, the Earl Marshal, as the Lord Howard today is the Earl Marshal of England. So she has this great pedigree of not only that, but she grew up in Sir Walter Scott's home, Abbotsford, that great,
0: wow.
9: great monument to him. And so she has this mixture of both the old Catholic

0: members of the English recusant era. So, like you say, even before she gets the name Ward, she is deeply, deeply in Catholic heritage and the Catholic future.
1: Well,
0: of
1: tell
0: England.
1: Us about that Ward aspect of her life.
0: Right. So she marries in 1887 Wilfred Philip Ward, who is the son of another important Oxford Movement convert and friend, kind of St. John Henry Newman, William George Ward. And his story is very famous because he is the one who really suffered greatly from what happened with the Tract 90 during the Oxford Movement brouhaha. He lost his degree, he lost his office. I mean, you know, he gave up everything because he followed the truth, just like Newman did and so many of the Catholic converts. So she marries this gentleman, Wilfred Philip. They have a famous child,
1: yes.
0: One famous child particularly, Maisie Ward, who was with her husband, Frank Sheed, founds Sheed and Ward. But of course, Wilfred Ward publishes many great biographies, including of Newman, of his father, of Nicholas Wiseman. And so he's the great biographer, and then she's the great novelist. So their household was filled with Newman and Manning and Noyes, Belloc and Chesterton before his conversion, and Tennyson. I mean, can you imagine a dinner party at their house?
1: I know. It's just incredible yeah. to think about these people all being connected. And she had a particular connection to Cardinal Newman, didn't she?
0: Yes, she did. Because, in fact, on my blog, if people go to the blog post for this, they'll see that they were how close she and Cardinal Newman were because Ward. Wilford also, because they both wrote letters to him announcing that they were engaged to be married. So there's just that beautiful aspect of this connection that they have, that she knew what a great gift he was to the church and to them. So there's also that kind of aspect that, and I think she, from what I've reading of her novels, it seems like she was a very perceptive and sensitive person to people's lives. And especially with the influence of Cardinal Newman, the importance of conscience and the moral life and the effects that are wrestling, anyone's wrestling with their conscience and what to do and what not to do and what that means for their lives. And that really comes out, I think, a lot in her fiction, at least the two of her books that I've, fiction and works that I've read so far. And I hope there's going to be more of them published because Catholic University Press of America has got a project to publish the works of Catholic women writers. And they've included one of her works in that their first releases, and they're continuing that work. And I'm going to follow that too and read more books.
1: Yeah. Yeah. It's awesome. It sounds like she's a really good writer. Like, she's not just included you listed off all of these really intense names in the Catholic literary revival period, but she really does hold her own among them.
0: Oh yes, I think she's really, really great and very worthwhile to read. And I think particularly the first book of hers that I read, One Poor Scruple, impressed me because I think it may be even better, although, you know, Joseph Pierce might be mad at me, but I think it might be better than Brideshead Revisited to
1: what?
0: Show to show the struggle of conscience for a Catholic in the, you know, well, this is really, she's at the turn, it's at the turn of the 19th to 20th century, but she shows it in a woman, and it's really great. So
1: yeah, and I'm excited to hear more about that and the other novel of hers that you have read, at least so far. Tell us about One Poor Scruple.
2: Well, I think this is a novel that any adult Catholic could pick up and read, and you do have to do a lot of it is kind of almost a historical novel for us now because it was written at the time when English Catholics were just coming back into society after the emancipation in 1829 and the great influx of Anglican converts, including of course St. John Henry Newman. And it's all about a Catholic family, formerly recusant Catholic family, who's coming back into English society, and the particular

0: main character is Marge, who is a widow, kind of an unhappy widow from an unhappy marriage, and she is tempted to enter into a great society marriage that also involves her in adultery because the man that she's going to marry is divorced. And so it's all about this issue, this temptation that she has to take her place in society at the same time as she's struggling with her Catholic faith and this moral issue of marrying a divorced man. And I think one of the crucial things that you find as you read Josephine Ward's description of this whole temptation that she's facing is not only the bad faith of those who she thinks are her friends in society, but also that she is not frequenting the sacraments. She struggles, and she even struggles toward the end of the book when she has reconciled herself to the fact that this is a bad move. She struggles to go to confession. And therefore, of course, because she's not going to confession, she is not receiving the sacrament of the Holy Eucharist. I mean, she does not have that source and support of the grace that she would receive from the sacraments. So it's one of the crucial points that you read when this in this book is that she is trying to do this on her own, and that's her great tragedy until she finally breaks through. And even
1: Wow.
0: then, it's a struggle for her to go to confession. Beautiful image.
1: Yeah. You note in your review of this, which you start by saying you could not put down one
0: Right.
1: Saturday afternoon, that Catholic University of America Press, which has been putting out a couple of her novels, invites this comparison to Bride's Head Revisited. What do you think of that?
0: Yes. Well, it is true that because there is this call back to the faith. Of course, Bride's Head Revisited is, kind of a rollicky novel with some great sparks of humor in it. And there's not much humor in Josephine Ward's book, although there is one scene where another character is at the home of the old recusant Catholics, and she's told that she shouldn't read Adam Bede because that's a mortal sin, and that she shouldn't go to Father John Henry Newman for as a spiritual advisor and confessor because he was an Anglican. And so there's a little humor there,
1: That's
0: but
1: good.
0: otherwise, but one thing is true is that Marge's conversion almost seems more organic because I mean that sign of the cross at the end of Bride's Head Revisited is dramatic, but hers is kind of part of her whole Catholic background and revival, and it's very Marian and very beautiful. So I don't want to give that much away, but it's very beautiful.
1: Now, we don't have much time to get to this last one, but
0: Sure.
1: tell us a little bit about Tudor Sunset and what you thought of it.
0: Well, it's a great historical novel. It's set at the end of Queen Elizabeth I's reign, and it is all about a fictional Catholic lady in waiting trying to remain true to her faith and also serve and love her queen. And one of the ways that she does finally serve and love her queen is that she hopes for God's grace to save Queen Elizabeth I on her deathbed. As she is dying on the eve of the feast of the Annunciation, she's praying the Ave Maria at her bedside. And so that's a beautiful image. And there's also a couple of beautiful Eucharistic elements in it. And that is that Meg is finally at one point in the Spanish embassy and she can go into a church, a chapel there where the Eucharistic presence is in the tabernacle. And she has not been able to do that, just to sit in the presence of Jesus. And again, she doesn't have that source regularly in her own life, but that really moves her that she can be there with Jesus in silence and enjoy his presence.
1: That's really beautiful. So I imagine you recommend both of these
0: Both of
1: novels.
0: them, yes, definitely. One's very easy to get. I think you'd have to look around for a used copy of Tudor Sunset, but definitely One Poor Scruple is available from Catholic University Press.
1: Nice. And you can find Stephanie linked at sunrisemorningshow.com and find a copy of her book, Supremacy and Survival. That would make some good
0: Yes,
1: summer reading
0: yes,
1: as well.
0: yes.
1: Find it at sunrisemorningshow.com. Stephanie, thank you so much.
0: Thank you. God bless you.
1: It's a summer special here on the Sunrise Morning Show. It's 35 minutes past the hour.
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3: This is Father Rob Jack with the Heart of St. Paul. The number one enemy of St. Paul is disunity. The separation of Christians from Paul and the separation of Christians from each other is a source of anguish for him. He knows that unity is a difficult thing, as he tells the church at Ephesus. He writes, "I therefore, a prisoner for the Lord, beg you to live a life worthy of the calling to which you have been called, with all lowliness and meekness, with patience, forbearing one another in love, eager to maintain the unity of the Spirit in the bond of peace." Paul knows that the most annoying thing that Christians have to deal with are the foibles and attitudes of other Christians. All of us are sinners. All of us are redeemed by the blood of Christ. But all of us have our own little annoying things and our own way of doing things that can drive people crazy. We get bounced around and we smooth each other out by learning to serve each other, by being patient with things about the other, and generally coming to love one another despite all of our weaknesses and all of our foibles. As we begin to do this, we begin to live a life worthy of our calling, which is to be Christ for one another, to learn to love one another, to learn to be understanding of one another. And in that, we can be united in Christ with one another. And this is what we learn from the Heart of St. Paul.
2: The Sunrise Morning Show continues, and it's always great to catch up with Andrew Pettiprin from the Space Salvi Institute. He's co-author of Popcorn with the Pope. He's one of the few cultural correspondents we keep on very generous retainer around here. It's a cushy gig. A real cushy gig. Andrew, how are you?
4: I'm doing great, Matt. Always good to wake up and talk to you.
2: Yeah, so you've got some summer rainy day film picks, and I gotta say, I was out on the water yesterday doing some stuff out on the boat, and I had the place to myself because it was like 100 degrees out. So these can also be, it's just too hot to go outside right now, day film picks. But you had, you decided to go with some classics, right? Yeah. So what's a Hitchcock film that you are going to recommend this summer if it's just not amenable to going outside?
4: Yeah, well, you're right. I live in Texas. It's already really, really hot, and my family and I are just really kind of retreating indoors a lot of the time watching movies. And for me, for some reason, summer always means Alfred Hitchcock, the master of suspense. I just love watching his movies, and we love watching them as a family. And to me, his very best movie for summertime is his 1955 classic Rear Window, starring Jimmy Stewart and Grace Kelly. It's set in a hot New York City summer scene. He's trapped in his apartment, Jimmy Stewart is, because he's suffered an injury, and he's looking out his window, sort of spying on his neighbors as they're, getting out of their non-air-conditioned apartments and hanging out in the courtyard. So just an intense movie, but also a really charming movie, something everybody can watch. It's one of my all-time favorites.
2: And you can't really say that much more about it because
4: we
2: don't want to give too many things away. But, you know, Jimmy Stewart, we give him enough airtime during the Advent and Christmas seasons. We ought to give him a little bit of a chance during the summer. If I'm going to list a summer film with Jimmy Stewart in it, I'm going to say The Man Who Shot Liberty Valance. We'll mix that up. But okay, so we've got one also that has actually really interesting religious overtones in a couple of different ways. One that I actually heard sermons preached on in my Protestant days, and that's Chariots of Fire.
4: Yeah. Chariots of Fire to me is one of the great summer movies. It's set during the 1924 Olympics. It focuses on two men, Eric Little, who is a Scottish runner who was a very devout Protestant Christian, and Harold Abrams, who is an English runner who is Jewish. And it focuses on the two men's trials, their successes, their struggles, whatever it takes for them to succeed. In Eric's case, he just wants to please God. And so everything he does is just kind of an act of gratitude back to God, who's given him the ability to run. Harold Abrams, on the other hand, is all he wants in the world is to be successful. And he ultimately learns kind of the true meaning of success even while he does experience some worldly success on the track. So Chariots of Fire and, you know, the characteristic music, I just love the movie so much. I can't stop talking about it. It's also on the Vatican film list. So it's a movie that even the official channels of the Catholic Church thinks is something that is worth your time.
5: It's interesting. You know, you look back at all the little nuggets of things that you heard in your evangelical days, or at least I do, and you start to try and figure out where were some of the threads that came together that finally assembled in the picture that became your Catholic worldview. And there's a line that Eric Little says in the film, because I think, you know, for me, one of the biggest conversions was the conversion of my imagination beyond like this essentialist Protestant view of what must I do to be saved, to a what is available to me in this extraordinary world that God has created. That was kind of my sacramental worldview conversion. And there's this great line that Eric Little has in that film where he says, "I believe God made me for a purpose, but he also made me fast.
4: Yeah.
5: And when I run, I feel his pleasure." And that to me is like this big unlocking thing, like that shows that when a sunset is beautiful, you don't have to slap a Bible verse on it, right?
4: Right.
5: you can just be glorifying to God by being itself most perfectly.
4: Yeah, the glory of God is man fully alive, right? And you see that in that movie. And if you can watch that scene where he delivers that line without feeling a lump in your throat, then you're maybe more machine than man, I would say.
5: Well, while we're talking about Lucasfilm here, let's go on to Indiana Jones and the Raiders of the Lost Ark, which was not called that when it first came out. It was just called Raiders of the Lost Ark. Why is this on your summer film list?
4: Well, since I was a little kid, summer has always meant big adventure movies. And so for me, that's always meant the big trilogies like Back to the Future, the original Star Wars movies, in more recent times, the Lord of the Rings films, maybe. But to me, the great summer adventure movies are the Indiana Jones movies. I don't know why. They just feel summery to me, you know, mainly because Indiana Jones is a professor who, you know, presumably it's during the summertime when he's not teaching that he goes off on his adventures. But Raiders of the Lost Ark is, in my opinion, an outright top 10 movie of all time. It is just a perfectly structured movie, great characters. And, you know, for Christians, it is a really interesting movie on a spiritual level. I mean, whenever you show something like the Lost Ark, right, the Ark of the Covenant and its real power, in a sense, it really confirms our faith. I mean, it's a great movie that in a lot of ways focuses on things that matter to us.
5: Well, I would encourage people to go pick up your book, Andrew Pettiford, Popcorn with the Pope, and then check out some of the rest of the stuff on the Vatican film list. I can't say enough about Raiders of the Lost Ark, but I would encourage everybody also to check out Rod Bennett, who wrote The Apostasy That Wasn't and Four Witnesses. He and his son did a whole YouTube series on their channel, The Popcorn Cathedral, on why didn't Indiana Jones convert? So yeah, that's a fun watch if you want to find more Catholics commenting on Raiders of the Lost Ark. But we've got Popcorn with the Pope and the Space Salvi Institute with Andrew Pettiford linked at sunrisemorningshow.com. Andrew, thank you as always. Have a great day.
4: You too, Matt. Thank you.
5: I'm Matt Swaim. Thanks for listening to the Sunrise Morning Show Summer Special. We'll be right back.
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10: Morning, Matt.
5: So somebody might be listening and thinking, why in the world would we care what a patristics guy from Pittsburgh has to say about what we should listen to on a road trip this summer? Talk a little bit about your own experience in writing and being in the world of music.
10: Yeah, I write music with Dion DiMucci, who's in the Rock and Roll Hall of Fame. And we've been doing this for about 15 years now, I guess. And we wrote a song called New York Is My Home that Dion wanted to be his love song to his city. And he said, well, I'm going to ask Paul Simon to do it as a duet. And Simon said yes right away, loved the song, and recorded it. But I think that all through the discussions, all through the agreement and everything, I never thought it would actually happen. Paul Simon was someone I'd listened to all through my young years, and I knew all of his stuff with Art Garfunkel, and I knew all of his solo stuff by heart. I didn't think it would really happen, and I was in Nashville, Tennessee, in a hotel room because I was speaking to the Nashville Dominicans down there, and Dion said, check your email, and there was the recording of Paul Simon singing my lyrics, and also a message from him calling them sublime.
5: Wow. That is pretty cool.
10: And this is
5: cool.
10: Coming from Paul Simon. So, well, yeah, that was the first of two songs we did with Paul Simon.
5: Well, if I recall correctly, was the other one Here in America, the song for Sam Cooke?
10: Yes. Yeah, Song for
5: Sam Cooke. So I want to talk about that song for just a minute, and I would encourage people, before we get into your other playlist songs, to check that one out, because here is a perfect example, I think, of where, when it comes to discussions of, for example, racial tension in the United States, we filter all that often through news stories and social media, and it dehumanizes the conversation. It makes it a bunch of talking heads talking past one another. But when you wrote your song for Sam Cooke, which is drawn from Dion's own experiences of touring with Sam, and realizing that here is Dion, Rock and Roll Hall of Famer, and Sam Cooke, one of the greatest guys to ever do it, and they couldn't stay in the same hotels because Sam was black. And there's one way to maybe have that as an academic conversation or as a political conversation, but having it as a friend singing about a friend really, I think, gets to the heart of something that you just can't get at another way.
10: I agree. And it's funny, when Dion first sent me the demo for that song, the only words in the song were here in America, just the refrain. And I got it. And I think, you know, I'm thinking he probably intends this to be a patriotic song. But, you know, all I could think of as he was doing that was his story about touring with Sam Cooke, you know. And as you said, you know, Sam Cooke couldn't stay in the same hotel. Sam had to sit on the bus, and they would bring his lunch out to him so he would eat on the bus, because he wasn't allowed to sit in a restaurant with the other guys. The crew, the roadies, could go into the restaurant. The headliner could not, as they were touring the South. So, you know, Dion had told me these stories so many times, and so they were echoing in my head. And I thought, when I got the demo for Here in America, I'm thinking, well, he intended this to be a patriotic song, but it's in a minor key, and it sounds kind of solemn, sad, you know. And and that was the incident that came to my mind. You know, it's a it's from, you know, half a century ago and more. But it's an episode that's still fresh in our memory as Americans. Dion wanted it to end on a positive note, you know, that if Sam Cooke were alive today, he would recognize the progress that he helped to make possible. And that, so that's how we ended the song.
5: Yeah, and how many barriers have been broken through music and sports that have not been broken in other ways and have caused people to cheer for people they might not otherwise cheer for or sing along with people they might not otherwise sing along with. So, I mean, this is just a great backdrop for the power of music. But as we go through just a few songs that you might recommend as good road trip songs, what do you want to throw on that list and why?
10: Oh, boy. I'd say the entirety of Paul Simon's Graceland, because that's what we listen to. We also listen to the Proclaimers' Sunshine on Leith quite a bit, you know, when the kids were small. And the kids always loved that. They're both good music. Both CDs are filled with good music. And as I said, the kids love them. We all love them. I love certain Beatles songs. The Long and Winding Road is a great road trip song. And it's profound in its way. And Paul McCartney, who wrote it, has said that it's about something more than a road. It's about something more than a road trip. It's about longing, and a profound longing that's greater than anything that can be fulfilled on earth. This is from the composer himself, and I think that's true. And it hit me that way. I can still remember where I was standing at the time. I was standing at a bus station in State College, Pennsylvania, when I was an undergraduate, waiting for a bus home, and that song just hit me in that way at that time. So that's one. Another one is Salisbury Hill by Peter Gabriel, which is a beautiful song about freedom and the freedom that comes with detachment. You know, these are spiritual goods that we're hearing these rock stars sing about. You know, whether or not they exemplified them in their lives, I don't know. But I don't know that about most of the literature I read either. You know, the authors go their own way. Let It Be is another one by Paul McCartney that's strongly Marian, I think, in an intentional way. You know, he wrote it about his mother, Mary, who was a Catholic and was buried with her rosary in her hands. But I think that that song has a Marian cast to it, and I think that that's intentional. I discovered John Michael Talbot in the 80s when I was a young man, and his Troubadour for the Lord album has ever since then been the soundtrack of my interior life, especially the songs Holy Is His Name and Come Worship the Lord. I love John's music. It's so smooth. It's so beautiful. It's so memorable. It just puts prayers in my mind. And when I sing along, it puts the prayers on my lips. So, I mean, those are all part of my playlist. I think that Dion and I have done some songs with good spiritual significance. Angel in the Alleyways, which we did with Patti Scalfa, who's Bruce Springsteen's wife. The song I Can't Go Back to Memphis is actually a song about Adam and Eve and the expulsion from the garden. but we disguised it as a blues tune, an upbeat blues tune. I love the song I've Been Watching, which we did together, and which is about a decades-long marriage. You don't often hear love songs that are about a long-time marriage, and that's one. That's one that we did together. The other one is An American Hero, which we did with Carlene Carter, and of course, Song for Sam Cooke, which you mentioned. Those are the songs that I'd have by me and Dion on my own personal playlist.
5: Very cool. Well, you know, I as you're talking about John Michael Talbot, I actually have The New Earth on vinyl here in my office. I keep some of that old school, you know, Christian pioneering Jesus music from that era. Now, when you said Peter Gabriel, I thought for a moment, given the nature of our other segments that you and I do on this show, that you might be quoting from Big Time, where he says, "I will pray to a big God as I kneel in the big church." Or I see the doorways to 1,000 churches in your eyes,
10: yes.
5: Right?
10: Yes.
5: You know, it's kind of hard. It is very hard. And even when they're singing it cynically or they're using it as a metaphor for a broken human love, it's hard to avoid at least tapping into spiritual metaphors.
11: Absolutely, absolutely. And I think that it functions that way, especially in a receptive soul that has faith, you know, that we're taking it to a place that maybe the artist intended it to go and just didn't know, you know, didn't have that kind of self-awareness. But those lines that you quoted there are lines of sublime beauty.
5: Indeed. Well, Mike Aquilina, we've got fathersofthechurch.com linked at sunrisemorningshow.com. If people want to check out the albums, the work you've done with Dion, throw the names of those out there so they can go get them.
11: Well, the first album we did together was Tank Full of Blues. Second one was New York Is My Home. And then after that, we did a trilogy of albums, three double albums that we did with special guests, guest stars playing the instruments and singing the songs. In 2020, we did Blues with Friends, which was number one for the year on Billboard's Blues chart. It was also number one in England, and we had a wide variety of friends on that, including Van Morrison and Jeff Beck, and so many of my heroes from when I was a kid. Bruce Springsteen was also on that one. So yeah, Blues with Friends, followed by my Stomping Grounds, which also had guests on each and every song. And then we followed that with Girlfriends, which Dion did with women playing the guitars, the lead guitars, and also women singing along with him, and the Rock and Roll Philosopher. And it's the music was written to accompany his book, by that title, his memoir of recovery from heroin addiction and alcoholism. So that's the list of the albums we've done so far.
5: Pretty cool summer playlist, if you ask me. Mike Aquilina, thank you as always. Have a wonderful day and a great summer, and we'll talk to you soon.
11: Thanks for having me on, Matt.
5: That'll do it for this special summer edition of the Sunrise Morning Show. For Anna Mitchell and Paul Lockman, I'm Matt Swaim. May God bless you and keep you and grant you his peace.
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13: 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Plus, why the presidential election in France is reigniting the debate over surrogacy. 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

0: Let's begin this Sunrise Morning Show summer special, praying in praise of God and His creation through Psalm 95. In the name of the Father, and the Son, and the Holy Spirit. Amen. Come, let us sing to the Lord and shout with joy to the rock who saves us. Let us approach Him with praise and thanksgiving and sing joyful songs to the Lord. The Lord is God, the mighty God, the great King over all the gods. He holds in His hands the depths of the earth and the highest mountains as well. He made the sea, it belongs to Him, the dry land too, for it was formed by His hands. Come then, let us bow down and worship, bending the knee before the Lord our Maker, for He is our God, and we are His people, the flock He shepherds. Today, listen to the voice of the Lord. Do not grow stubborn as your fathers did in the wilderness, when at Meribah and Massah they challenged me and provoked me, although they had seen all of my works. 40 years I endured that generation. I said, they are a people whose hearts go astray, and they do not know my ways. So I swore in my anger, they shall not enter into my rest. Glory to the Father, and to the Son, and to the Holy Spirit, as it was in the beginning, is now, and will be forever. Amen. In the name of the Father, and the Son, and the Holy Spirit. Amen. Good morning and welcome to this special edition, a summer special of the Sunrise Morning Show. I'm Anna Mitchell, and alongside Matt Swaim, we have some wonderful interviews to share with you this morning, all about our faith and the themes of summer. Hope you can stick around and enjoy the entire hour ahead. We'll get started right now. It's 2 minutes past the hour. Matt?
1: The Sunrise Morning Show continues. I'm Matt Swaim, joined by Bear Wozniak, and he's got a number of things out there that you may want to be involved in, including 12 Rules for Manliness, his book, Where Have All the Cowboys Gone? And he's also got a book called A Surfer's Guide to the Soul, and he runs Bear's School of Manliness. Bear, good morning.
2: Good morning. I'm here at the Bitter End Yacht Club, the north end of the British Virgin Islands. We're anchored about quarter mile offshore, but I'm here on the beach with just a moment ago. My feet were in the water, so I think it's legit to talk about the ocean.
1: There you go. And we're going to talk about sharks. You know, a couple of things come to mind. One is that every summer you hear about Shark Week and Catholic Radio. I imagine that people might be surprised that we've got connections to make. The other thing is there was this band I used to listen to when I was a young man. It was called Bear versus Shark, and so it only feels appropriate that I should do this segment.
2: Really?
1: Yes, there really was.
2: Me. I want to hear that. Wow.
1: But when it comes to sharks, Bear, some might be surprised to know that you've been surfing as long as you have and have been in as many different kinds of waters as you have, and you still have all your fingers and toes. So what are people supposed to make of that and how you've your relationship with sharks?
2: Well, sharks are like puppies until they're not, and then that's different. But, you know, you're when you paddle out, you're definitely in their environment. And hopefully you're not on their menu for that day. And this time of year in Hawaii is when the great whites and the tigers bring their puppies down, and they like to hang out on some of the reefs offshore. But fortunately, not where we surf. We know where they like to hang out. But yeah, sharks are just like puppies until they're not. So you have to always be on the alert because you're kind of like in their territory.
1: You know, you could say the same thing about the near occasion of sin, Bear. It's not that tempting until it is. You know, I was wondering, as we were thinking about this, one of the best ways to not get eaten by a shark is to not put yourself in a place where you could likely be eaten by a shark. And that doesn't just mean, like, locationally, but there's certain kinds of things that you can do that are very stupid around sharks. And just like there's certain kind of things that you can do that would make yourself just, like, in a really bad position to make a bad decision. So what are some of the parallels you've seen with that?
2: Well, I've done that a couple of times. We have a contest here in Hawaii every summer where we basically paddle out where the fishing boats come in, and that means it's sharky water, right? And the hammerheads love to hang out there, and you almost could walk across them sometimes. But fortunately, they're pretty well fed on fish, I guess. And I remember once surfing a spot way down in Baja, Mexico, and there was this perfect wave with perfect tubes, this reef in the near there. And we let's go over there and surf. And we got waves all afternoon long. And then when we came in, they go, you know, that's pretty sharky water. And they've pointed at the building, the wharf, about a quarter of a mile away. And they go, you know what? You know what El Pescador means? It means fish. So sharks like that. There is a lesson to be learned, though, that you don't hang out where sharks are. Sharks like murky water.
1: This is a spiritual metaphor in and of itself, right?
2: Right. Satan can come alongside your demon. Come on over here, buddy. Everything's fine. The water's good over here. Nothing bad's going to happen, but you already know that you're going into murky water. It's where you don't belong. You already know it's sharky water. So there's a lesson. I like that you avoid the near occasion of sin. I remember I was surfing with my son. I think I've told you maybe this before, with my by my parents' house in Maui, and there had been a heavy rain, and the water was murky from the runoff, and I said, Jeremiah, maybe we should move. This is kind of sharky water. And so we moved about a quarter mile away, and later that day, someone got bit right where we had been surfing. So I think it's a point of wisdom with sharks is you avoid, and with Satan and with sin, is you just don't hang out with certain friends. You don't go to certain places. You avoid the near occasion of sin. But then the other thing is Satan is on the attack, like things like pornography. It's almost hard to just avoid that because it's coming after you, you know.
1: Let's talk about those murky waters too, because that's a great example of how the culture is so just pervaded with sharks and shark attacks. You know, sometimes people will recommend something to me and they're like, "Hey man, have you seen this show or that show?" And I'm like, "Yeah, I've heard some stuff about that show. I got enough TV to watch, and I don't have that much time. I'm not going to bother with that show."
2: Right.
1: Right.
2: Right.
1: Sometimes it's easier just to be like, "Yeah, I'm not going to swim in that water."
2: Exactly. There's some shows, unfortunately, they could be so good, and then they got to throw that stuff in, so you just don't watch them. But the thing is when a shark attack does come, I was watching a world tour surf contest about 10 years ago taking place in South Africa, and they had jet skis out and drones flying overhead because it's pretty sharky water. And then you see one of the contestants get attacked by a shark, and he starts fighting the shark, which my friend Archie Kalepa, he's head lifeguard in Maui, I was with him once when there was a shark attack, and he hears about it. He goes, "Shark attack where? I'm on my way. Did he get bit in the butt?" And they go, "Yeah." So what happened is people start to flee from that shark, but what they need to do is turn and punch him in the face. And the Bible says, resist the devil and he will flee. He's supposed to flee from you. So when you're under that attack, when there's lustful thoughts, you got to face him down and punch him in the face. He's a punk. Remember, Satan is called the fleeing dragon. He's a dragon, and his tail is dangerous, but he's fleeing. So the way you deal with the shark is you punch him in the nose, because that's the most sensitive. They're very sensitive there, and you fight. And when that attack took place on live TV, this guy's fighting the shark, and his buddy paddles over to help him immediately. He didn't hesitate. Boom! And so when you have a friend that's struggling, it's also our kuleana to say, "Hey, brah, this isn't a good situation for you. That girl isn't right for you. These friends aren't right for you. This place isn't right for you. We got to fight this battle together."
1: This is kind of funny. I used to work at the Newport Aquarium in Northern Kentucky. It's the sort of Cincinnati tourist aquarium. And, we used to give little presentations on the sharks, and they would say this very thing. Most people don't get attacked by sharks, right? It's just like the weird little circumstances that you allow yourself to get in if you're not paying attention and not being smart. But that same advice, punch them in the nose. Sharks can smell a drop of blood in like an entire Olympic-sized pool. And why is that? Because
2: bigger than that.
1: Yeah, they've got more nerve endings on their nose than you can possibly imagine. They can sense electrical fields and vibrations.
2: Yeah.
1: Imagine how it feels when they get punched there.
2: Yeah, and I don't want to look like a victim to a demon. I want to always be covered in prayer. I want to do my morning liturgy, the hour, pray the rosary, and be ready. But when the attack comes, you have to resist the devil. But we have this tremendous superpower in the Holy Spirit and the authority of Jesus as the sons of God to rebuke the enemy, and he will flee. It's like the Bible says, "Though my enemies surrounded me like angry bees, in the name of the Lord, I surely cut them off." So we gotta stay away from murky water, but when the attack comes, fight, and you'll win it. You'll win it, not by grit alone, but grit and grace.
1: Right. There's a reason that St. Michael prayer comes in handy, too, because you don't got to do it yourself either. So
2: but you got to make a stand. Yeah.
1: Ask for help.
2: I was thinking about that. Yeah, how Jesus, when he was about to go to the cross, he said, "Don't you know I could ask my Father and he would send," I think it was 12 legions of angels. That's 72,000 angels he could have sent.
1: Yeah.
2: But he, so we have this tremendous spiritual battle to fight too, but our guardian angel is with us, and God can send angels to protect us. So just fight the good fight.
1: Indeed. Bear Wozniak is the author of a number of books, including one called A Surfer's Guide to the Soul. You can also find his 12 Rules for Manliness book linked in the show notes at sunrisemorningshow.com. Join his man cave as well. Bear, thank you as always. Have a great day.
2: Aloha. Yeah, aloha.
1: I'm Matt Swaim, and you're listening to the best of the Sunrise Morning Show. Back after this.
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0: Joining us again on the Sunrise Morning Show is Father Philip Leray from Humanity 2.0. Good morning, Father.
7: Good morning, Annie. Great to be back on the show.
0: It is great to have you back on the show. And, you know, people are always looking for summer reading recommendations around this time. And so it would come as no surprise that media outlets would want to give their readers or their listeners some summer reading picks. We do it here on the Sunrise Morning Show all the time in the summer months. So there were a couple of fairly high-profile newspapers, and I'm sure a lot of smaller ones too, that published a syndicated special summer section, which included a summer reading recommendation list. Sounds innocuous enough, but what went wrong?
7: What happened is that they used generative AI and they made up a lot of books that were completely false. The technical term for this is called hallucinations, and that is when an AI comes up with an answer to a query, which is completely artificial. They make it up. Now, if you don't check it, you don't realize this. This is really nothing new. We've been at this for a while now. And OpenAI has stated that they're trying to solve this problem. But I think the amazing thing about the story that you're covering now is that it fooled really smart people. And it was in a major news outlet that presented completely made up book titles to an expert committee. It's easy to fool someone who's never read anything, but these guys are professional yeah. readers, and to fool them, I think was, you got to hand it to the AI. It's brilliant,
0: yeah.
7: But it was wrong. So.
0: Yeah, I mean, this is really interesting to me because the New York Times article on this. Now, the New York Times did not publish this section, but others like the Chicago Sun-Times, which I'll talk about in a moment. Did. And the New York Times article on this issue makes the point that the descriptions of these fake books sounded plausible because they were real authors that were recommended, and these descriptions really made sense based on things that those authors had written in the past. Now, I'm curious to learn more about these hallucinations, as they're called. I mean, how does a trained AI come up with titles and descriptions that aren't real?
7: It looks for statistics and probability. And so it matches the name with descriptions of possible books. And that's what it did. It's getting really good at this too. Some people say that this means that the AI is learning or that it understands. Well, I choose to not use those terms because it's not really doing that. What it's doing is crunching numbers concerning relationships or comparisons. And it is really good at doing that. But I think that's much different than understanding or delving into the meaning of something. Now, I think eventually we're going to get beyond this. They're going to get good at not doing that. But right now, it's one of the vulnerabilities. I think the New York Times article also mentioned that the generative AI doesn't understand truth. Mm. And I think that's the important thing here. It doesn't know the difference between what is true and what is false. And that's a huge difference. That is something I think specific to human beings, and that we should concentrate on that in order to separate ourselves from what an AI is doing from what we are doing.
0: Well, I mean, thank God that this was something as innocuous as summer reading recommendations. I mean, I'm sure the authors did not appreciate this, and this is a very real journalistic issue and an ethics issue, but like no lives are at stake here, thank God.
7: No one died.
0: No one died. Yeah, nobody died here. But this is a really important point for us to remember. I mean, you know, like maybe the journalist who asked, now the New York Times says that it's the AI Claude is probably the system that this journalist used to come up with this list. Maybe he just didn't ask the question precisely enough and Claude just decided to come up with plausible things instead of real titles. Who knows if Claude could have found the real titles to actually recommend, but the learning lesson here, I think, or one of the learning lessons is that we need, if we ourselves are going to be using AI, that we need to be fact-checking AI.
7: Yeah, make sure you check. There have been a few rather notorious court cases where lawyers used generative AI to come up with past cases that would prove the innocence of their clients. And if you check them out, they're all fakes. And a couple of judges did, just through intuition, check them out, and they found that they were completely invented, and they threw out the case. So lawyers are learning also to be sure and check. But let me give you a small example. I was asked to write a, well, I am writing a book, and I won't tell you for whom. And I asked ChatGPT to give me an outline, an abstract and an outline for a book of this nature. And it came back with about a five-page outline and abstract with references and everything. And I sent that to the editor and he approved it. And,
0: oh my gosh, wow.
7: And then I sent an email right away saying, no, this is fake. It's generated by AI. I'll write the book, but I'll do something different.
0: Oh, wow.
7: But that just shows you that these AIs are getting really good at what they're supposed to do.
0: Wow. Well, just quickly, 30 seconds. You got one title that is real that you would like to recommend for summer reading,
7: yeah.
0: Father?
7: David Chalmers. I'm reading a book called Reality Plus. And the subtitle is Virtual Worlds and the Problems of Philosophy. So as you know, I teach philosophy. So David Chalmers is one of the foremost experts in this issue. And it's an eye opener. He knows a lot about the theme, and it's a great book. I recommend it. Chalmers.
0: All right. Well, we'll link that up at sunrisemorningshow.com. Father, thank you.
7: God bless you, Annie.
0: Thank you so much. You too. 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
1: The Sunrise Morning Show continues. I'm Matt Swaim, along with Sunrise Morning Show legal, political, and occasionally cultural analyst Ken Craycraft. He teaches at Mount St. Mary's Seminary. He's author of a book called Citizens Yet Strangers from Our Sunday Visitor. And today, we're going to get his summer playlist. Ken, good morning.
12: Good morning, Matt. Good to be with you. Always happy to talk about music.
1: Yes, and is it even summer if you're not listening to the Beach Boys at some point? I mean, you talk about branding. The guys figured it out.
12: Absolutely. And you know what? When Brian Wilson died, one of the true icons of American music died. Yeah, let's talk about the Beach Boys, because they defined summer music, didn't they? And they redefined what pop music is in the 1960s as well, because the Beach Boys were often imitated, as they say, but never duplicated. They were truly a unique band. And Brian Wilson, may his soul rest in peace, was the genius behind that group.
1: You know, it's interesting with the Beach Boys, you know, you get almost like the doo-wop surf and safari kind of thing going on. And it evolved. I mean, it evolved big time. By the time you get to Pet Sounds, you've got 5 million layers of music going on with each track.
12: And that's what really is amazing about Pet Sounds. You know, we talk about the wall of sound type of sound that Phil Spector initiated a little bit later than the Beach Boys. But Brian Wilson actually sort of invented the wall of sound notion before the so-called wall of sound with this remarkable album, Pet Sounds, truly a revolutionary album. And Matt, you're able to appreciate that album more than I am, because as a musician, you can hear things that I don't hear. What I hear is music that I love and that makes me happy. It's always in a sense of elevation and a sense of optimism, which in some ways is surprising because Brian Wilson, you know, was not always the most optimistic person, and he suffered with mental illness and depression over his life. But Pet Sounds is a revolutionary album, and the song God Only Knows, which is sort of the heart of Pet Sounds, is perhaps Brian Wilson's greatest song, not

0: a wonderful record, Pet Sounds, and a wonderful track, God Only Knows.
1: I believe that, okay, so there's a keyboard, there's a harpsichord in it, there's a French horn, there's flutes, there's clarinet, there's a bass clarinet, there's violins, viola, cello, a 12-string guitar is in there, of course, a bass, some sort of a sparse drum set, there's an accordion in it, and it switches time patterns.
0: It switches time patterns. I think also, Matt, I think there is an empty orange juice can in there as well. So he looked for anything that would give him the sound that he wanted, much like Tom Waits, sort of an
1: Indeed.
0: heir to that type of layering of sounds.
1: Okay, so Pet Sounds in the mix, and now we go to Bob Dylan, who, of course, has lots of interesting things to say about theology and philosophy and culture. I know he's your guy. So, which album are
0: He
1: you
0: is.
1: recommending?
0: He is my guy, and I'm recommending Blood on the Tracks. And I have to say, Matt, that the reason I chose this was because it's the first album that I really got to know by Bob Dylan. Now, of course, he had been by 1975, he had been recording for about 13 years. And in fact, this was his 15th studio album, even by 1975. But as a at the time, 12-year-old, it was the first album that I really got to know of Bob Dylan. And of course, it contains classics that everybody recognizes, and that is sort of a staple of American music, such as Tangled Up in Blue, Simple Twist of Fate, and Shelter from the Storm. These are songs that people who don't even know that Bob Dylan wrote them know the musical phrasing, and they know many of the words as well, because these are sort of synonymous with Bob Dylan. But I have to say that the song that strikes me the most on this record is one that would never be played on the radio because it's 8 minutes and 51 seconds, and that's Lily, Rosemary, and the Jack of Hearts. And it's this sort of morality tale about sort of a gambling house and a house of ill repute in the Old West. And it's a hilarious song, but it also carries a strong sense of the morality of revenge and of jealousy and the inability of people to forgive and the inability of people to understand other people and the havoc that it brings. So Lily, Rosemary, and the Jack of Hearts on this terrific album, Blood on the Tracks.
1: 4 years later, he would release the first of
0: Yes.
1: his what they call his Christian trilogy, right? Slow Train Coming, the
0: Slow
1: first
0: Train
1: album in
0: Coming.
1: that one, and of course, it's out of that trilogy that we get one of my favorite Bob Dylan tracks, which is "You Gotta Serve Somebody," right? It may be
0: It
1: the
0: may be the
1: devil,
0: devil or
1: it may
0: maybe
1: be
0: the
1: the Lord,
0: Lord.
1: but you gotta serve somebody, which is, riffing on an actual teaching of Jesus that no man can serve two masters. Do you see any seeds of that in this particular album? Some of the stuff he's wrestling
0: Oh.
1: with on Blood on the Tracks?
0: Oh, absolutely. And especially in the song Shelter from the Storm, because Shelter from the Storm has a certain Christological imagery in the song. And so even in 1975, you can see movement toward a deeper faith. Dylan was always, even before his conversion in 1979, Dylan always incorporated biblical motif and motifs and other kinds of religious imagery in his songs. And Shelter from the Storm from Blood on the Tracks is the perfect example of that. And if you listen to that song and read the lyrics and listen to the lyrics, you'll hear and see those Christological allusions and a sense of well, as the song says, shelter from the storm, bringing one in from the cold, bringing one in from the storm, from the tempest that shakes up one's life. And so already before his conversion, yeah, we see seeds of it, I think, even in that song and that album. And I think Idiot Wind as well from Blood on the Tracks also has hints of that as well, because Idiot Wind is all about alienation. We can't even feed ourselves, he says. And Idiot Wind blowing around my skull. So the sense of emptiness and alienation for which Dylan was looking for a solution. And I think, as you say, he found that solution in 1979 in the album Slow Train Coming, and then a couple of albums after that.
1: Yeah, when you listen to Shelter from the Storm, what you hear is a guy who is like grasping at it, right? It's sort of
0: Exactly. Yeah.
1: like a reaching for it. But rather than talk about Bob Dylan for the next 3 hours, I'm going to make you talk about some classical music that you want to include on the playlist as well.
0: Yeah, I wanted to include something from prior centuries, and actually just a slight correction. It's a late Baroque, early
1: Oh,
0: classical, and
1: okay.
0: that's
1: All right.
0: George.
1: So that's how it's going to be, huh?
0: George Frederick Handel's water music. Handel was born in 1685, and that's why he came in at the end.

0: the Baroque and the beginning of the classical era. But in any event, he was a German composer, but he emigrated to England and became a British citizen. And Water Music is the album that I recommend today, because Water Music is written for summer, to play be played in the summer. It was commissioned by the King of England, George I, and it was played actually on the Thames. So the first performance of the Water Music, the musicians were loaded onto a barge on the Thames, and the Thames followed the king down the river and entertained not just the king, but also the crowds gathered along the river as they went. And they went up the river toward Westminster and then back down the river toward Chelsea. And the band played the song both ways. And historians tell us that they played for 4 hours. I don't know if they played the Water Music for 4 hours and just played it over, but the Water Music is summer music. And so it has a lightness and an airiness and a sense of the feeling of summer and of water, being on the river or being on the bank of the river. Now, I do want to make one note about this recommendation for summer listening, and that is, if listeners want to listen to the Water Music, find a period instruments recording. About 30 years ago or so, there started a movement called early instruments or original instruments or period instruments. And this is a movement that tries to recreate the sound as an 18th century listener would have heard Water Music or other music composed in that time. So they use period instruments, instruments literally from that period. They use gut strings rather than nylon or metal strings, and they use smaller ensembles because the age of the big orchestra came 100 years after. And yet, if you hear the Water Music on typical standard recordings, you hear it with a big orchestra. But that's not how Handel's audience would have heard it. They would have heard a very small orchestra, almost a chamber size orchestra, and of course, they would have heard it on instruments of the period. So there are lots of good options for period music. Trevor Pinnock is one, John Elliott Gardiner is another, Christopher Hogwood is another. All three of those composers have very nice period instrument recordings of the Water Music, and it really is a delightful listen for a hot summer day.
1: All right, well, just a minute or two left here. Let's throw in one more folk rock album.
0: Yeah, Gillian Welch is one of my all-time favorites, with her writing and singing partner, David Rawlings. And they produced an album called Woodland Studios. It's named after the studio that they own in Nashville, Tennessee, that was almost entirely destroyed by the tornadoes that swept through Nashville. And so the song is about loss and rebuilding. It's about longing for what was, but hope for the future of what can be. And the song really captures the grief that they experienced by having their entire studio almost destroyed, along with all the equipment and musical instruments, but also the hope and optimism of rebuilding. So Gillian Welch and David Rawlings, Woodland Studios, which is the next in a superb albums by this an incredible duet. You might call them Americana, you might call them alt country, you might call them bluegrass, but whatever you call them, their music is delightful. And this album is an album of hopefulness in the face of tragedy, and it's an album about overcoming adversity and overcoming it in a way that puts one's face toward the optimistic future rather than facing the disastrous past.
1: 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Gillian Welch and David Rawlings, Woodland Studios, Beach Boys' Pet Sounds, Bob Dylan, Blood on the Tracks, and Handel's Water Music. Ken Craycraft, we've got you linked at sunrisemorningshow.com. Hope people maybe pick up your book, Citizens Yet Strangers, this summer as well. Have a great day. We'll talk to you soon.
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7: 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Rita, good morning.
8: Well, good morning, and I think you're going to love our subject.
7: I'm excited about it. Cucumbers coming in strong this time of year. Well, there are a lot of people who planted cucumbers and didn't realize what they were doing, and now they have taken over everything, and they got more cucumbers than they know what to do with. There may be people who don't realize cucumbers are actually in the Bible. So where do they show up in the Bible?
8: Well, in several places. One that's probably most familiar and one of my favorites is in Numbers, and we've talked about this before, Matt, in chapter 11, when the folks were escaping Egypt, and they were complaining that they didn't have any of the delicious fish that they had in Egypt, along with cucumbers, melons, leeks, onions, and garlic. So they were not happy campers at the time. And then there's a verse in Isaiah in chapter 1, and I wanted to know if you would address that, because you explained that one so well.
7: Well, there's a number of ways to think about this, but it says in Isaiah 1:8, the daughter of Zion is left as a cottage in a vineyard, as a lodge in a garden of cucumbers, as a besieged city. Now, if you've ever tried to grow cucumbers around the rest of your other plants and you don't do a good job of trellising them, then your garden is a besieged garden because those cucumbers will go everywhere, right? And that's kind of an image that you have there of Israel just being tangled up in a whole bunch of vines.
8: Yeah, and I just think that so when you tell us about it like that, it's so visual
7: to
8: me. It's
7: vivid, yeah. Obviously, that's an image that would have resonated with the people of Israel because they ate cucumbers. So how do they eat them?
8: Yeah, they did, and it was one of the most popular foods at the time, and actually so valuable that watchtowers were built in the fields so they could protect the crops against thieves, believe it or not. And as far as how they ate them, I have to believe they ate seasonably, like most of them fresh. But I have a feeling, too, they probably preserved them by pickling them with vinegar. And if I were there then, I would have thrown some dill in there, another popular Bible herb. But they also ate them with barley cakes, and that really made a complete meal. So they were really a good part of their diet.
7: The origin of the cucumber sandwich right there in the Bible. So
8: right.
7: in terms of the varieties of cucumbers you can get today, it seems like infinite varieties of cucumbers out there. But what were the kinds that were probably growing in the times that we're reading about here?
8: Well, you know, boy, this was some research to be done, Matt. I found out that some scholars believe that the cucumbers back in Bible days, likely what we call the snake cucumber, not the prettiest kid in the patch for sure. It's a very light green. It's a Mediterranean cucumber, and as it grows, it's sort of shaped like a snake. And instead of a regular cucumber flavor, it's got a real lemony flavor. I'm thinking you might like that one.
7: I would love to try one of those. I've never grown one of those, but I should check them out. I tend to not grow cucumbers because all I have to do is go away for a week, and then the next thing you know, everything's completely out of hand. That being said, cucumbers, they are crunchy, they are refreshing, they are good cold out of the fridge. Are they good for you? Because there's not a lot to them.
8: Yeah, they contain a lot of water, so it's really a good way to hydrate. especially this time of year. But they also have, people might not know, Matt, anti-inflammatory qualities. They have some vitamin C, too, so that's good for skin and immune system and everything else. And here's the deal. The skins and the seeds are even more nutritionally beneficial than the flesh, which a lot of people always take the seeds out and take the skins off. But again, when you think of fiber, they're a great source of fiber, and you know that helps our digestive system. So cucumbers are all around a great veggie.
7: Well, much like it's been said about an athlete or two, you can't stop them. You can only hope to contain them. I suppose the same principle can be applied to cucumbers. It's possible to grow them in containers instead of having them take over the garden?
8: Yeah, you can, but you're just going to have to fertilize and water them more because, you know, their growth space is limited. And usually we plant them in hills, and that acts as like a reverse trellis because they have a pretty long root. And then that allows, the hill allows the vines to sort of tumble down gently over the hills. Again, water is really important.
7: Well, what about waxed cucumbers? What's supposed to be going on there?
8: Well, you know, here's the deal with that. The organic cucumbers, if they do have a wax, it's usually non-synthetic, so you're good to go. But there's a big debate now whether the wax on cucumbers should be peeled, you know, regular. And I used to think yes, but now I'm thinking, I know it's safe to eat, and it's really hard to remove that wax. So basically, if you're concerned, I always just say equal amounts of clear vinegar and water for those hard-skinned veggies. It may not remove the wax, but it'll remove any bacteria. And, of course, the wax is safe to eat. People just feel funny about, you know, because it's wax, but it's okay.
7: Well, we were talking about spa waters recently, and you mentioned like a very strange cucumber tip. And a couple people emailed me saying, what was that weird tip that Rita shared about rubbing cucumbers on cucumbers? So if you could, just share that with us again.
8: I love this one. My mom used to cut the ends of cucumbers off and then rub them on the cut part. And when we asked them, she said, oh, it takes the bitterness out. And I've always done it because I know she's up in heaven watching me, but I really never understood it, like the food science behind it. And one day I was watching TV and there was a professional chef on, and she cut the ends of the cucumber off and rubbed them. And then she said, if there's acid in the cucumber, when you rub the cut end on the cucumber, you'll see a little bit of foam. And if there's no foam, then the cucumber supposedly has no acid. Anyway, as I said, Mom called it bitterness. Professional chefs call it acid. Now, you don't have to do it, but it's sort of a fun way to learn some food science. And, yes, I still do that.
7: Well, there you have it. There you have it. All right, so a lot of people trying to figure out what in the world to do with all their cucumbers as they come in. You've got a washtub pickle recipe, and you've shared it before, and it's a very easy one that even kids can do. But I'm very curious about these sun pickles. Tell us about those.
8: I knew you would be. Mary Rudloff Solar Dills, they're called sun pickles, and she was a German woman, and as I say all the time, she's up in heaven with my mom probably making a batch of these. It's an old-fashioned recipe, and what you do is you actually take some cucumbers and you put them, you cut them up, put them in a jar after you soak them in a little salt water, and then what you want to do you're going to put some dill in the jar and some water and some cider vinegar and some salt. And then you're going to top all that with, believe it or not, some rye bread, usually
7: Yeah,
8: two
7: this is
8: pieces.
7: The part that's crazy. Why would you put a slice of rye bread in a pickle jar?
8: Well, I think it has something to do with the yeast, but I remember Mary telling me you can't use any other bread, so rye bread it is. But anyway, you sit those in the sun and you cover them, and sometimes if you want to replace the bread, you can do that. But after about 3 days, if you look at them, the cucumbers start to turn a little bit yellow, and they actually, I wouldn't say ferment, but they really almost finish up in the sun. And after the third day, you take the rye bread off, and then you just put the pickles in the fridge. But they're so delicious. They remind me of like a Claussen pickle that you buy in the store. But again, a very old-fashioned recipe and one I do every year just because it's fun. And it's easy, you know, no canning at all. And then the wash tub pickles are fun, too, because, as you said, the little ones can help, and those are put in the refrigerator as well.
7: Well, you know, that would make sense to me. The flavor-wise, it makes sense to me because, you know, rye bread goes with tart things and vinegary things, right? Everybody who's eaten a Reuben knows that, right? So the caraway seed's probably a nice fit with that. I'm going to have to try this, Rita. This looks cool.
8: Yeah, I think you'll enjoy it, and you'll be surprised at just the chemistry that goes on in the sun, plus the taste. So it'll be fun for you.
7: Well, we have talked before about, you know, easy ways to make a kind of a fancy summery drink by putting slices of cucumber and some mint leaves in some water, which is extremely refreshing. We've talked about your tabbouleh recipe before, and that's a great way to incorporate cucumbers in a great summer cold dish. But I want to know about this cucumber avocado salad recipe you're sharing, because this feels like it's got summer written all over it.
8: Well, it does, and I know once you make it, you're going to be fooling around with the recipe. Really easy, and all you do is you take some chopped cucumber, some sliced scallions, and some avocado. You mix that in a bowl. Sometimes I'll have some grilled corn. I'll throw that in, and maybe some torn salad greens. And then the dressing is really easy. It's mayonnaise, lime juice, salt, and like sriracha, like a hot sauce.
7: Now we're talking.
8: Yep, I knew it. You pour that over there, mix it all up, and then I like to add a big handful of chopped cilantro. Really summery, really fresh, and really delicious.
7: So I see scallions in there. I don't have scallions, but I recently came into some garlic scapes. Would a garlic scape work as a substitute there?
8: Boy, that sounds delicious. My next batch will be with garlic scapes. Those are really unusual and seasonal, so use them up when you got them.
7: Sounds good. We've got abouteating.com linked at sunrisemorningshow.com. Thank you as always, Rita. Encourage people to go check out your recipes, and we'll talk to you soon.
8: Yep, next week, Matt.
7: Thanks for listening to the Sunrise Morning Show Summer Special. We'll be back right after this.
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10: Brennan Hodges back with us now on the Sunrise Morning Show. He's Darwin from the Darwin Catholic Blog, author of If You Can Get It, a great summer read from Ignatius Press, and also a contributing editor to The Pillar. Good morning, Brendan.
13: Good morning. Great to be on with you.
10: It is great to have you. So it's time for some summer reading picks from you, and I gave you a rather specific assignment in this regard. Summer reading for boys. I know you've got a few boys yourself. You were once a boy. yourself, and I knew you would follow this rule, so I didn't state it outright. Summer reading that wasn't like Captain Underpants or Dog Man. So you've got three books to recommend for parents to pick up for their boys. Tell us about The Winged Watchman.
13: Yeah, so I sort of picked these in order of age, and The Winged Watchman is probably for the youngest set. So think of this as about an age 10 kind of read. This is a historical novel by Hilda van Stockholm, a Catholic author, and it's out from Bethlehem Books. And it's about a boy named Joris who lives in Nazi-occupied Holland. So it takes place during World War II. He's got an older brother who can remember before the war, but Joris can't really remember before it. It starts off with a dog that he finds and is taken care of, so kind of classic boy and a dog kind of story. But it's about the adventures that he has, both as his family is trying to survive the Nazi occupation. They end up hiding a little Jewish girl from a neighboring family who is left with them. And he becomes involved with a downed English airman and other kind of war-related adventures.
10: Wow.
13: And it's named after a windmill, the Winged Watchman, which is sort of an abandoned windmill that he goes and visits at times.
10: Now, she wrote a number of books, did she not? Would you recommend any of them, or is this one just particularly good?
13: She wrote a number of books, and really they're all very enjoyable family reads. I would say this is one of her best, and it is, it's got a boy main character, and they'll hit different ages, but this is a good sort of young end sort of book for about a 10-year-old boy.
10: Awesome. Okay, now tell us about One is One.
13: So One is One by Barbara Pickard is a Newbery Honor book. It's set in the Middle Ages, and it's about a boy, Stephen Bouville, who would really like to grow up to be a knight. His father is a sort of country gentry, a minor nobleman and a knight, and his older brothers are knights. And Stephen is intended by his family to go into the church. They want to send him to a monastery where he'll learn to be a monk and pray for the rest of the family as they go about their lives as medieval noblemen, and he really wishes he could be a knight like his older brother. So it follows him both as he spends some time in the monastery and as he spends some time trying to become a knight as his older brothers are. It's definitely a little bit of a more mature book, so this is maybe for age 12 to 13. There are some darker things that happen in here, but it's again, a very Catholic-centered book, and I think has a really interesting portrayal of the way that he addresses being pushed into the monastery and then eventually having to really think himself about what a vocation is, what he's called to do in life.
10: Cool. I've never heard of this one. That sounds awesome. So, wait, what age did you say again? 12 to 14?
13: Probably 12 to 13.
10: Okay, awesome. And then finally, one that I think many people have heard of, if not read themselves, Watership Down.
13: So Watership Down, probably, again, like a 12 to 14 kind of age. Really here, there's some violent content, if you can believe it, in a book which is entirely about rabbits. But really, the main thing is this is a novel written for adults, so it's got more of an adult prose style. It's definitely longer, but it's really a great book. This is a classic from the 70s, and it's by an English author, Richard Adams, and it's about a group of rabbits. And these are not like Beatrix Potter rabbits who wear jackets or... oh gosh, Redwall kind of rabbits who pursue medieval adventures. These really are rabbits. They live in holes. They steal lettuce. They're kind of rabbits as if rabbits were sentient and had their own culture and mythology. So one of the rabbits has a vision of sorts. He's a slightly mystical rabbit that something terrible is going to happen to their warren where they all live in burrows in the ground, and this is all around a mysterious board which the humans have put up, which has writing on it, which the readers can understand, say that there's going to be a housing development here. The rabbits have no idea what the board means, but a group of rabbits decide to set off from the warren and find a new place to live, and you really would not think of a book about rabbits as being sort of a solidly mature book for boys, but honestly, it has a lot about leadership and society, and it's a really well-written book with admirable characters. It's obviously the one which does not have an explicit place for Catholicism in it, unlike the other two that I talked about. But I think it does take virtue seriously, and it's a worthwhile thing to read.
10: Awesome. So The Winged Watchman by Hilda Van Stockham, which is for younger boys around 10 years old, and then the other two for 12 to 13-year-olds. One is One by Barbara Pickard, and Watership Down by Richard Adams, the three recommendations from Brendan Hodge, who is an author himself. You can pick up a copy of his book if you can get it. We got it linked at sunrisemorningshow.com. Brendan, thank you.
13: Thank you.
10: That'll do it for this special edition of the Sunrise Morning Show. Hope you've enjoyed the last hour. Connect with us anytime via sunrisemorningshow.com, where you can get access to our podcasts, our SoundCloud page, as well as the Sunrise Morning Show mobile app. Again, that's sonrisemorningshow.com. For Matt Swaim and Paul Lockman, I'm Anna Mitchell. May God bless you and keep you and grant you his peace.
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21: Family, a prayer that we pray together is a powerful prayer. 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Today we pray for Christians in Iraq. Lord Jesus, you told your disciples that they would suffer persecution just as you did. We pray for our Christian brothers and sisters in Iraq who are enduring persecution. 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
0: Behold the Lamb of God, who takes away the sins of the world. Take this, all of you, and eat of it, for this is my body, which will be given up for you. Take this, all of you, and drink from it, for this is the chalice of my blood. Do this in memory of me.
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ourselves to celebrate the sacred mysteries. I confess to Almighty God and to you, my brothers and sisters, that I have greatly sinned in my thoughts and in my words, in what I have done and in what I have failed to do, through my most grievous fault. Therefore I ask Blessed Mary, ever-Virgin, all the angels and saints, and you, my brothers and sisters, pray for me to the Lord. May Almighty God have mercy on us, forgive us our sins,

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Almighty God, you made Saint Veronica glorious by the wounds of the passion of your Son. Through her example and prayers, may we become like Christ, humbly embracing the cross, so that we may rejoice in the revelation of his glory, who lives and reigns with you in the unity of the Holy Spirit, amen.

A reading from the second letter of St. Paul to the Corinthians. Brothers, God, who said, "Let light shine out of darkness," has shown in our hearts that we in turn might make known the glory of God shining on the face of Christ. This treasure we possess in earthen vessels to make it clear that its surpassing power comes from God and not from us. We are afflicted in every way possible, but we are not crushed. Full of doubts, we never despair. We are persecuted, but never abandoned. We are struck down, but never destroyed. Continually, we carry about in our bodies the dying of Jesus, so that in our bodies, the life of Jesus may also be revealed. While we live, we are constantly being delivered to death for Jesus' sake, so that the life of Jesus may be revealed in our mortal flesh. We do not lose heart because our inner being is renewed each day, even though our body is being destroyed at the same time. The present burden of our trial is light enough and earns for us an eternal weight of glory beyond all comparison.

0: Lectio Sancti Evangelii secundum Matteo.
1: Gloria Tibi Domine.
0: Jesus said to his disciples, "If a man wishes to come after me, he must deny his very self, take up his cross, and begin to follow in my footsteps. Whoever would save his life will lose it. But whoever loses his life for my sake will find it. What profit would a man show if he were to gain the whole world and destroy himself in the process? What can a man offer in exchange for his very self? The Son of Man will come with his Father's glory, accompanied by his angels. When he does, he will repay each man according to his conduct."

Here at EWTN, we've been blessed for decades, really, with the Lunsford family. So Michael and his wife Marguerite would come here with their children as they grew up. We watched them grow up here. Michael worked for decades. He just retired a few months ago, first with a newsletter, working with the sisters, and then later at Religious Catalog. And their children, we watched them grow up. In fact, Marguerite made little Poor Claire habits for the girls when they were just little girls. And one of them, Sister Therese, actually became a Poor Claire Perpetual Adoration. She joined the monastery up in Hansville, where she is today. Emily married, and they have a number of children. If you ever watched the Religious Catalog program for years, it was Emily who was introducing that program and the different products. And Stephen, Joseph, works now at Religious Catalog as well. Stephen has worked here for a long time, and he now helps with our YouTube page. But I ran into him as I was coming down here for the Mass this morning, and he and his wife, Maggie, just had their first baby. They met here at EWTN. We got a number of couples who met here, married, and they just had their first little girl on June 18th, Shirley Therese, and there's a connection with that name too. So I called out when I saw him, I said, "Hey, Daddy." And of course he lit up. I said, "How's it going?" And so he was talking about, you know, just how much they're enjoying their little girl. But he said, "You know, I'm really understanding now sacrificial love." Especially for his wife, that she had carried that little girl for 9 months. And he said, then they give birth, and that's a painful process. And then you think, well, maybe I get a little relief now. Well, far from it, right? Because that little baby needs to be fed and washed and cleaned and all hours of the day and night. But he's just radiant when he's talking about understanding sacrificial love. And that's what the topic is today. We have a great saint on the Franciscan calendar, Saint Veronica Giuliani, to help us to understand this a little better, the value of sacrifice, the value of offering our sufferings and difficulties of this life for love. That genuine love has an element of sacrifice in it. And of course, we learn that first of all from Christ himself. That's why we have a crucifix in every Catholic church, because it's a reminder to us of that unity of sacrifice and love expressed most profoundly by our Lord on the cross. And so Veronica Giuliani was one of those souls who bore the stigmata. She was a Franciscan. We have special Franciscan readings today, and she's on our Franciscan calendar. She died at the age of 67 on July 9th, 1727. She had been in the monastery for 50 years. She had many mystical gifts, and among them was bearing the wounds of Christ. You know, Pope Benedict XVI, he said one time that there were two things that convinced him of the truth of the Christian faith. The one is the beauty that the Christian faith has produced. Pope Leo just recently visited the Sagrada Familia in Barcelona. You know that architect is venerable, his cause for canonization is progressing. Antoni Gaudi was his name. This beautiful expression of the faith, a catechesis, as Pope Leo called it, in stone and color and light, trying to express something
of the divine, something of heaven in architecture. We think of gifted painters and sculptors, musicians. That's why we try to incorporate such beautiful sacred music in the liturgy. That's part of our heritage. So he said, Pope Benedict, who himself was a musician, that this is one of the things that convinces him of the truth of the Christian faith, the beauty it's produced over the centuries. But then the second thing is the luminous trail of the saints. So this is the highest beauty, isn't it? The beauty of the human person, God fully alive in that person. Those are the saints that we celebrate, who always have something to teach us. That's why the church holds them up to us as something, as exemplars to us, something we can learn from. I was delighted when I saw the news article on EWTN news just yesterday or day before about Rhoda Weiss. She's a servant of God. You know, Rhoda Weiss had a profound impact on Mother Angelica when she was a teenager. As a teenager, she had this incurable stomach problems. The doctor said even surgery wouldn't correct this fallen stomach she had. But Rhoda Weiss, who was this woman who also had the stigmata, the wounds of Christ, and mystical experiences with our Lord and Saint Therese, and whose cause is progressing, she told her to make a novena to Saint Therese, and on that ninth day she was healed. But she became a very close friend and mentor to Rita Rizzo, who would become Mother Angelica. And so Mother Angelica learned a lot just about the value of suffering, too, from this stigmatist, this woman who had the wounds of Christ, Rhoda Weiss. And Veronica Giuliani, likewise, she had this mystical experience. Perhaps you've seen an image of St. Francis of Assisi, where Jesus is on the cross, and one of his hands becomes unpinned, and he brings Francis close to his pierced side, to his heart. Veronica Giuliani had that experience, where he invites her to come close to his heart. And this is really, I think, how we can understand the stigmatist, the person who has the wounds of Christ, like Padre Pio, like St. Francis of Assisi, like Rhoda Weiss, like Veronica Giuliani. Because what she said in that experience is that she was sharing in Christ's love for souls. So when we look at the crucifix, we see the extent he's willing to go for love of us, the sacrifice he's willing to make for love of us. And the stigmatists are brought

I have found love. Love has let himself be seen. This is the cause of my suffering. Tell everyone about it. Tell everyone. Why was she suffering? She was sharing in his love for souls. And this morning in our office of readings, we had a reading from her diary. And when she talked about this burning desire she had for the salvation of souls, for which she offered her blood and her life. Well, she learned that from Christ, but also he gave her that grace, that mystical union with his open and pierced heart. And that's a beautiful teaching for us, because we all suffer, don't we, in different ways. Some of you in our television audience, you're suffering physically. Maybe you have chronic pain. There's no solution. Some, perhaps, are suffering with depression or darkness or hopelessness, kind of overwhelmed by the troubles of life or just the news. Some others may be battling with addictions for year after year after year. But what we're seeing in saints like Veronica Giuliani and the stigmatists is that we too share in Christ's sufferings. How did St. Paul put it in today's first reading? We carry about in our bodies the dying of Jesus, so that in our bodies the life of Jesus may also be revealed. There's something about our uniting our own sufferings with Christ, sharing in his love for souls and offering it with him, united to him for souls, that the life of Christ is being revealed. And we're being brought into a closer union with his heart. So Stephen said to me this morning, we're learning sacrificial love, but he's beaming because there's a joy in that. There's a joy in that self-gift, in that giving of oneself, forgetting oneself, going to the needs of that little one now that they've welcomed into their lives. But for all of us, what's difficult for you? What are the sufferings you're going through right now in your life? See that you're being brought in that embrace close to his heart. I think it was Mother Teresa said one time, I wish you wouldn't hold me so close. And we could have that feeling sometimes, don't we? Wish he wouldn't hold me so close. Well, I really want him to hold me close. Veronica said she never wanted to be released from that embrace of Christ. And to see that this is something that we can unite, entering into his love for souls, offering the physical, the emotional, even the addictive struggles with Christ for souls. Veronica beautifully put it, I have found love. Love has let himself be seen. This is the cause of my suffering. Tell everyone about it. Tell everyone.

0: Let us keep our eyes fixed on Jesus as we offer our petitions before the throne of God.
1: For our Holy Father, that he may be blessed with the gifts of fidelity and integrity in unceasing witness to Christ, we pray to the Lord. That all nations may come to know the glory and freedom of the children of God and live in lasting peace, we pray to the Lord. For the sick and the poor, the weak and the dying, that the Lord may be their comfort and

0: and refuge in the midst of suffering. We pray to the Lord. For God's providence for the needs of EWTN, that God may bless 100-fold those who are inspired to help this work to continue, and grant eternal rest to those who have died. We pray to the Lord.
1: Lord, answer our humble prayer. Give us the grace to see what we have to do and the strength to do it, through Christ our Lord.

Lord God, accept the gifts we offer you in honor of Saint Veronica. Help us so to venerate the mystery of the sufferings of your Son, that our lives may be ever conformable to it.

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Lord, Holy Father, Almighty and Eternal God, for in the saints who consecrated themselves to Christ for the sake of the kingdom of heaven,

and bring it to experience on this earth, the gifts you promise in the new world to come. And so with all the angels and saints,

You are indeed holy, O Lord, and all you have created rightly gives you praise, for through your Son, our Lord Jesus Christ, by the power and working of the Holy Spirit, you give life to all things and make them holy. And you never cease to gather a people to yourself, so that from the rising of the sun to its setting, a pure sacrifice may be offered to your name. Therefore, O Lord, we humbly implore you by the same Spirit, graciously make holy these gifts we have brought to you for consecration, that they may become the body and blood of your Son, our Lord Jesus Christ, at whose command we celebrate these mysteries. From the night he was betrayed, he himself took bread, and giving you thanks, he said the blessing, broke the bread, and gave it to his disciples, saying, "Take this, all of you, and eat of it, for this is my body, which will be given up for you."

In a similar way, when supper was ended, he took the chalice, and giving you thanks, he said the blessing, and gave the chalice to his disciples, saying, "Take this, all of you, and drink from it, for this is the chalice of my blood, the blood of the new and eternal covenant, which will be poured out for you and for many for the forgiveness of sins. Do this in memory of me."

Therefore, Lord, as we celebrate the memorial of the saving passion of your Son, his wondrous resurrection and ascension into heaven, and as we look forward to his second coming, we offer you in thanksgiving this holy and living sacrifice. Look, we pray, upon the oblation of your church and recognizing the sacrificial victim by whose death you willed to reconcile us to yourself. Grant that we, who are nourished by the body and blood of your Son and filled with his Holy Spirit, may become one body, one spirit in Christ. May he make of us an eternal offering to you, so that we may obtain an inheritance with your elect, especially with the most blessed Virgin Mary, Mother of God, with blessed Joseph, her spouse, with your blessed apostles and glorious martyrs, with Saint Veronica Giuliani, and with all the saints on whose constant intercession in your presence we rely for unfailing help. May this sacrifice of our reconciliation, we pray, O Lord, advance the peace and salvation of all the world. Be pleased to confirm in faith and charity your pilgrim church on earth with your servant Leo, our Pope, and Stephen, our Bishop, the order of bishops, all the clergy, and the entire people you have gained for your own. Listen graciously to the prayers of this family whom you have summoned before you. In your compassion, O merciful Father, gather to yourself all your children scattered throughout the world. To our departed brothers and sisters, and to all who are pleasing to you at their passing from this life, give kind admittance to your kingdom. There we hope to enjoy forever the fullness of your glory through Christ our Lord, through whom you bestow on the world all that is good.

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1: For those who cannot now receive Jesus in the Blessed Sacrament, we offer the following prayer. I believe that you, O Jesus, are in the Most Holy Sacrament. I love you and desire you. 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

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Grant us always to remain close to Christ and to work in the church for the salvation of all.

0: The Angelus.
1: In the name of the Father, and the Son, and the Holy Ghost, amen. The angel of the Lord declared unto Mary, Hail Mary, full of grace, the Lord is with thee. Blessed art thou among women, and blessed is the fruit of thy womb, Jesus. Behold the handmaid of the Lord.
2: Be it done unto me according to thy word.
1: Hail Mary, full of grace, the Lord is with thee. Blessed art thou among women, and blessed is the fruit of thy womb, Jesus.
2: Holy Mary, Mother of God, pray for us sinners, now and at the hour of our death. Amen.
1: And the Word was made flesh.
2: And dwelt among us.
1: Hail Mary, full of grace, the Lord is with thee. Blessed art thou among women, and blessed is the fruit of thy womb, Jesus.
2: Holy Mary, Mother of God, pray for us sinners, now and at the hour of our death. Amen.
1: Pray for us, Holy Mother of God,
2: that we may be made worthy of the promises of Christ.
1: Let us pray.

0: Join us throughout July as we're encouraged to honor the precious blood of Jesus by praying the Chaplet of the Most Precious Blood. 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
6: Oh, we made it to Friday.
7: Yahoo!
6: Long week after last week's short week. See, we were sleeping in this time a week ago.
7: Right.
6: So, pains us to have to get up and
7: do our jobs.
6: Come in and do our jobs and drink up all the free coffee and tea. Well, good morning to you from the St. Gabriel studio. It is a Faithful Friday episode of Morning Light on this July 10th, and we do have a great show. So, we are both very happy to be here today.
7: Worth it to be upright.
6: With you.
7: Yes. During our Works of Mercy segment, we talk with Ralph May from St. Vincent de Paul of Southwest Idaho. We peek inside the Pastoral Center with Jay Wanacott, and then Taryn Kamerad joins us for our blessed and beautiful segment.
6: Today, we recognize St. Veronica Giuliani, whose desire to be like Christ crucified was answered with the stigmata when she was 37 years of age. We'll learn more about this Italian-born member of the Poor Clares a little bit later on in the hour. But right now, we're going to kick off the show like we do with prayer.
7: In the name of the Father, and the Son, and the Holy Spirit.
6: Amen.
7: My Lord Jesus Christ, I beg thee to grant me two graces before my death. First, that for the rest of my life, I may experience in my soul and in my body, as much as possible, the same pain that you suffered. O sweet Jesus, during the time of your most cruel passion. And second, that I may feel in my heart as much as possible the same love which inflamed thee, the Son of God, and led thee to suffer thy passion gladly for us sinners. Amen.
6: Amen.
7: In the name of the Father, and the Son, and the Holy Spirit. Amen. That was a prayer from St. Francis of Assisi about his stigmata. Forgot to preface that at the beginning. Good morning, Light Traffic. Your slow spot this morning is 16 and Chinden, as you're trying to do westbound Chinden and go up to 16. So say if you're heading to Emmett, that is your challenge this morning. The rest of your commute looks great. That's your morning light traffic.
6: Weather-wise, sunny and hot across the Treasure Valley this weekend. Triple-digit heat in the afternoons with overnight lows around 70. Magic Valley, partly cloudy the next few days. Highs around 100, lows near 70 as well. Eastern Idaho, mostly sunny through Sunday. Highs 95 to 100 and lows around 60. And Camas Prairie, sunny and hot today and tomorrow. Highs near 90. Some clouds on Sunday will cool things down to about 80. overnight lows mid-50s. 62 in Boise, Twin Falls also reporting 62 degrees. 63 in Grangeville and Idaho Falls, waking up to 58 degrees. We'll take a short break, be back with our Works of Mercy segment as Morning Light continues on a Faithful Friday.
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10: Family, a prayer that we pray together is a powerful prayer. So please pray together with me our EWTN family prayer. Today we pray for women considering abortion. Heavenly Father, we worship you. You love the thought of each one of us and wanted us to exist, and so you knit us together in our mother's wombs. Share your love with those mothers who are considering aborting their unborn children. Dispel their fears, free them from pressuring boyfriends or parents, and give them joy in their motherhood. Spare them, Lord, from a life of regret, so that they may enjoy the satisfaction of a motherhood lived in love. Through Christ our Lord. Amen.
8: When it comes to managing the Diocese of Boise, there are a lot of moving parts. Morning Light now gives you a peek inside the Pastoral Center. Who are the people that serve our diocese? Let's find out.
6: Had a change in the lineup here real quick, like all the best baseball managers do.
7: Well done.
6: But when you've got an all-star team like we do here at Morning Light, pretty easy played. To make those changes in the lineup. We have swapped out Ralph May with Jay Wanacott for our first segment here. He's the Director of Marriage and Family Life for the Diocese of Boise. And we're going to talk about the Idaho Catholic Marriage Conference, the Novena of Masses, among some other things going on in his office. But good morning and welcome back.
11: Good morning. I'm glad I...
12: There you go. Now I can hear myself.
6: Yeah, sure. Yeah, perfect. Helps if I turn the microphone
12: on. That's the crazy thing about radio. You need to hear yourself.
6: Yeah. Helps if you turn on a microphone, too.
7: Oh, good morning.
12: Good morning. Thank you. Yes. Well, first of all, I wanted to kind of kick off with a little bit of a sad note.
6: Yeah.
12: One of our Diocesan Pastoral Center employees has decided to move on, and that is Emily Woodham. Her husband, David, got a job in the Oklahoma City area, and so she is not going to be with us anymore.
6: Yeah.
12: And so I just wanted to do a little quick shout-out and a note of gratitude to Emily. I've known Emily for about 10 years now. And so I've been in the office 10 years, and Emily and I kind of started the same year. And we just had the opportunity to grow together as friends. Both my wife and I and David and Emily actually share a very close anniversary. We were married on the 31st of May. They were married, I think, on June 14th. So we're 2 weeks apart, but both 30 years of marriage.
6: Oh.
12: And so over the last few years, we've had the opportunity to go to dinner with them, have opportunity to build our friendship. And it was really beautiful. We were able to spend 4th of July with them as well. They came over with two of their children. And so we were able to have fireworks and a barbecue with them and kind of give Emily a little bit of a send-off. So I just wanted to do a quick shout-out to Emily and thank her for everything she's done for the Idaho Catholic Register, the work that she's done in her Saints column, which I think is super powerful.
6: Yes.
12: I always learn something very powerful about each of the saints. So,
7: right.
12: Emily, thank you. I just want to express my gratitude to you for your contribution to our diocese. Several times, actually, Emily took the helm and she helped us through a couple of papers when I think Gene Fadness wasn't able to do it because of surgery or something had happened.
13: Oh, wow.
12: And so Emily took the reins and was able to be acting editor of the paper. And so good job. And thank you, Emily, for really everything that you did. Her writing's going to be missed. She offers so much insight and knew so many people in our local community. So just truly, wanted to do that quick shout out.
7: Truly. And she, when she walks in the room, like the sun shines. I mean, it lights up. Just her personal charism is so beautiful. She will be deeply, deeply missed.
13: Yeah.
12: Yeah. I think at a spiritual level, I've known Emily for a decade now and just appreciate her ability, especially with some sometimes challenging family situations, to have such a resilience of faith and an openness to letting God's mercy kind of show in her own heart and life. And so, Emily, you are a witness to a living faith and that even in difficult times, God's there.
13: Absolutely.
7: So, wow.
13: Yeah. Big shoes to fill.
7: Oh, thank you, Emily.
13: So if you are interested in wanting to step into those shoes, I believe that new job position has recently been posted by the diocese, so you can check that out.
7: Yes, if you love to write, if you love to travel all around the state and learn,
13: yeah,
7: just share these incredible stories.
13: And work with all the wonderful people at the Pastoral Center.
12: Well, thank you. shout out to David and to Emily as they travel, and safe travels for them as they
13: They leave at the end of the month?
12: They're going this week. David starts his job, wow. I think, July 20th.
13: Oh, so wow.
12: Very, very fast.
13: Wow. Okay.
7: That's exciting. What's next on the docket?
12: Well, I wanted to share again about our upcoming Anchored in Hope. The Idaho Catholic Marriage Conference is coming up. So powerful to have Curtis and Michael N. Martin and Dr. Edward Shree and Beth Shree as our keynote speakers. And of course, Bishop Peter Christensen will be there with Mass for our anniversary couples. And Johnny and Lewis Lahorn are also coming back as our MCs. Just a beautiful opportunity to be together for this great event. It is coming up October 24th, which is a Saturday this fall, and it's going to be at the Boise Center downtown, and we're running it from 9 until 3:30 that day.
13: All right.
7: That sounds fantastic. And registration is currently open?
13: Yes, it is.
12: Yes, registration came open this last week. I think we already have about 25 couples signed up,
13: which is
12: awesome to know. So I want to encourage people to, again, check that out. I just wanted to share a couple things just about our keynote speakers, especially kind of the background of Curtis Martin and Dr. Shree. I was kind of looking through their resumes, and it's pretty amazing. Curtis himself, a popular Catholic speaker in his mm-hmm. own right. He's been recognized, actually, it says, by several popes for his contribution to the new evangelization, and he served as consultor on various Vatican evangelization efforts, and so that's amazing. He lives in Colorado with his family. And then Dr. Shree as well, an amazing man with his background in terms of having a degree from the St. Thomas Aquinas in Rome, the Pontifical University there. And also both of them are really well-known authors. So I really want to bring that out.
13: Yeah. We were lucky enough to get both Curtis Martin and Dr. Shree during one of our summer dinner yes. gala fundraisers in the recent past. I mean, it hasn't been that long ago.
7: Yes, they're on podcasts. And so you can really familiarize yourself mm-hmm. with them. I know Dr. Shree has his wife on his podcast pretty often. So you can get to know them
13: yeah.
7: as a couple and realize that they're not like bulletproof, shiny, perfecto couples. They really talk about the struggles they have and the reality of their life and their big family. And I really appreciate, especially Beth, she's a great sense of humor, just how very down to earth they are. Because sometimes, you know, if you're a popular Catholic on the speaker circuit, people put you on a pedestal. Yeah. And they're like, nope, knock us right off. We're just normal people. Dr. Shree just happens yeah. to be
13: and they're
7: profoundly
13: gonna bring a lot.
7: Intelligent.
13: They'll bring a lot of that to the conference
7: yeah,
13: in October.
7: I'm looking forward to that a lot.
12: Yeah, I mean, I noticed it in their list of books, especially Curtis Martin has, he and his wife, Michael Ann, have written a book called Family Matters, A Scripture Study on Marriage and Family. So I think that's going to be interesting. I think they'll bring some insights from that book. And then I also noticed that Dr. Shri and his wife have also written books. And one of those books is The Good, the Messy, and the Beautiful, the Joys and Struggles of Real Married Life. And so I think they're going to bring insights from both of those texts and those books. So I just wanted to definitely share that. We've got some high quality speakers, and it's always good to find national speakers whose wives also like to speak.
13: Right.
12: Because that's kind of the interesting mix here, because we also want to hear from their perspective. I think the woman's perspective, the female perspective, we know the guys usually.
7: Yeah.
12: But I think it's so important to know where the ladies are coming from and get their perspective at this conference. So
7: fantastic.
12: Excited about it. It is open. Encourage people to jump on the early bird opportunity. It's $150 for the couple. That will go up a little bit later in the year, but we're running the early bird for a long time. So just want to encourage people to check that out. I'm leaving a poster here in the station so you all can, if you come by the station, come take a picture of the QR code.
7: And I've seen them in the bulletins. So it's in your bulletin. They're up at your parish. Just click the QR code. If you don't speak QR code, call the diocese and the folks will get you all hooked up.
12: You can go to the dioceseofboise.org/event and check it out. So that's kind of my plug for the conference.
7: Excellent. Thank you.
13: All right. We just had our first novena of masses for life.
12: Yes.
13: I think Hope even attended. What was your book report here real quick?
7: It was lovely. It was a wonderful gathering. I know folks came from Nampa. They came from all over the Boise area and Meridian to celebrate together. These kinds of events are really fun because it's a kind of a reunion of the pro-life community to get together. But it was lovely to be able to get together and pray. Just to pray together, to be encouraged, and to have questions answered. So the next one is at St. Mark's. That's July 22nd. These are all on Wednesdays. So plan to be there, 6:30 at St. Mark's.
12: Right. I think the thing I would note about this is it's coming from our Idaho Catholics Respect Life group, kind of a grassroots group in our diocese who for years have been involved in the pro-life movement. And our local area, of course, is facing the great, great possibility of a pro-abortion initiative this fall that's going to be on the ballot for people to vote on. And so this is a real opportunity to come and pray for that defeat of that that ballot initiative, which is not a good thing. It's not a positive thing. And we are a pro-life people. So I would encourage you to come and to pray. And again, we have masses that are going to be happening. Again, I'll just tick these off real fast. We just had one on July 8th at OLR, July 22nd at St. Mark's, August 5th, Sacred Heart, August 19th, Our Lady of the Valley in Caldwell, September 2nd, Risen Christ, September 16th, St. Paul's BSU. That one will start at 8 p.m. And September 30th, Holy Apostles, October 14th, St. Mary's Boise, and October 28th as at St. John's Cathedral.
13: So, and then you go vote on the following week, vote no.
7: Right. If you can, vote early. Something Emily Noggle told me is that if you vote early, then your name kind of falls off the targeted marketing. So if you vote early, then they're not going to market to you, and you're not going to get all the garbage in your mail or online and all of that. So if you could vote early, you would actually be doing the pro-life movement a big favor, right? And yourself too, because you say, I've already voted.
13: Yeah,
7: as they come knocking on your door. Yeah, vote no on Prop 1. We have a prop number now. Vote no.
12: I just encourage people to actually go out to the Secretary of State's website and look it up and read the language for yourself, because it's going to be opening lots of Pandora's boxes if we open this up and vote for it in our state. And so we want to definitely vote a no on what's happening with that. We, again, are pro-life people. There's lots of resources in our community for life. And so I did want to finish. I know we have a couple minutes.
13: Yeah.
12: I did want to finish. We've created a prayer for the defeat of the Reproductive and Privacy Act. So I thought we might end with this prayer.
13: Absolutely.
12: If we could. So in the name of the Father, Son, and Holy Spirit, amen. Creator and ever-living God, you give life and desire a future for all your children. Take hold of our nation, state, and community, and awaken in every heart awe for the gift of life. Send your Spirit to strengthen us with wisdom and fortitude as we defend mothers and children in Idaho from laws that disregard their life, health, and safety. You call us to live out our faith in the midst of a troubled world. You call us to proclaim the gospel of life in sharing our teaching that all human life, especially the preborn and their mothers, is sacred. Give us a clear voice to defeat, through our work, this ballot initiative, so that we might remain a pro-life community and state. Mary and Joseph trusted in you and welcomed Jesus into our broken world. God Almighty, we ask their intercession to protect the preborn and their mothers, and to guide all parents in raising their children. May they help us build a civilization of love by holding the sacredness of life and accompanying pregnant women in need. And we ask this through Christ our Lord. Amen. Our Lady of Guadalupe, pray for us. Saint Joseph, protector of the unborn, pray for us.
13: Pray for us.
12: In the name of the Father, and the Son, and the Holy Spirit. Amen.
7: Amen. Amen. Thank you so much. Jay Wanacott is the Director of Marriage and Family Life at the Diocese. 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
13: Through the Fire, heard Saturday afternoons at 1 with an encore Sundays at 3 p.m. with Deacon Don Prendergast and David Fortin discussing the tools that men need to build the domestic church and the spiritual weapons to defend it. Through the Fire, heard weekends right here on Salt and Light Catholic Radio.
14: This is Father John Mosier, pastor at St. Mark's Parish in Boise, inviting you to join us in a novena of masses that will begin July 8th and continue until October 28th. 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
7: Good morning, light traffic. Let's refresh the map and see how things look. Slow at 16 and Chinden, westbound Chinden, as you're trying to take that right-hand turn and get to Emmett. Also slow approaching and departing Eagle Road, but just a little bit. Heading into Nampa, 55 in that construction area, 55 in Lake, 55 in Midway. Just working your way through that, but these are small peas. Things look pretty good. That's your morning light traffic.
13: Weather-wise, sunny and hot across the Treasure Valley this weekend. Triple-digit heat, overnight lows around 70 degrees. Partly cloudy the next few days in the Magic Valley, with highs also around 100 and lows near 70. Eastern Idaho, mostly sunny through Sunday. Afternoons reaching between 95 and 100. Overnight lows around 60. And Camas Prairie, sunny and hot today and tomorrow with highs near 90. Some clouds on Sunday will cool things down to about 80 degrees. Lows, mid-50s. 62 in Meridian, 60 degrees in Jerome. Cottonwood waking up this morning to 63 degrees.
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13: 7:23, Morning Light continues on a faithful Friday, heard across the Salt and Light Catholic Radio Network. Ralph May, Executive Director from the Society of St. Vincent de Paul, Southwest Idaho, joining us here in the St. Gabriel studio. Good morning.
17: Good morning. It's always a pleasure to see you too.
7: Thank you. So right off the bat, we have a Skybox raffle for the Caldwell Night Rodeo. How fun is this?
17: This is pretty exciting, actually. One of the things that we've got is we're trying to build a pantry, or we're getting ready to build a pantry over on the Our Lady of the Valley campus in Caldwell for St. Vincent de Paul. The conference over there is Our Lady of the Valley Conference, and we've got to build a pantry. We sold the property that the back end was the pantry. It wasn't a great location in the first place. So this is an opportunity to step up and do something really exciting. So it's a big deal. They're working hard to do that, and we have this opportunity. One of the ways that we need to raise the money, they came up with this, and I think it's an exciting Caldwell answer. Yeah. Which is just, it makes so much sense. It fits. The Caldwell Night Rodeo, and Crookham Company has the Skybox at the Caldwell Night Rodeo, and they are giving, they donated 20 rodeo tickets, 20 barbecue dinners. You sit in the Skybox, and it's for the championship night. It's August 22nd. So that's Saturday, August 22nd. It's the championship night. When you get those 20 tickets, you can find 20 of your closest friends or people that will be your close friends for
7: right.
17: that night.
7: They'll be calling you. Hey, I heard you. What?
13: We were joking with Ralph during the break. It's like, Ralph, I don't know 20 people. It's like, you'd be surprised if you win. All of these people are going to come out of the woodwork.
17: Put a little announcement out there that you won.
7: You know five Ryans. Look at that. You're a quarter of the way.
17: So it's a great opportunity. They're selling the tickets $100 each. They're going to not sell more than 2,000 tickets. I think that it's an exciting thing. I know that I went through the details day before yesterday when I saw them, and I went, huh, I'm buying tickets. I'm not running that raffle, so I can buy a ticket. Very exciting to see this. So the drawing will be on August 12th. So there's a lot of great stuff there. I just got to say, too, food is the biggest program the St. Vincent de Paul Southwest Idaho does. We serve and we touch more than 100,000 people across the Treasure Valley every year through our food pantries. St. Clair's is a very critical piece. They serve that whole area over there and clear out. People come from even across the Oregon border. They come from all of the small rural towns, not to mention Caldwell itself, Caldwell, Middleton. That whole area is served and will be served better by this. It's a very nice building they're building. Nick Guho is doing the building over there. He is the general contractor, which I'm very excited about. We know that Nick does great work and takes

0: So we are very, you know, we have three major programs that St. Vincent de Paul does. We've got a smaller ones too, but three major programs. Home visits, of course, that's a critical piece of what we do. Visitors going out into the homes, helping people directly with rent and utilities and other things that they need. The food that we just talked about. And then the third one is our reentry services program. Our reentry services touches so many people. This last year, about 2,000 men and women were served through our reentry services program. So you look at that, it's big. And how big is it? Well, it's actually, in the St. Vincent de Paul world, 154 countries across the world, it is the largest reentry program that exists in the world.
1: Wow.
0: And because of that, our international president is coming to our National Assembly meeting in Salt Lake City in September. Well, he has decided that he wanted to see the largest reentry services or reentry program in the world, and he is coming to Boise. So nice. To me, that is an honor. It's exciting. It's a little terrifying. Also, right. You got to be honest, you know, it's just a little terrifying.
2: We would really love to talk with him.
0: See what we can pull off.
2: See if he could wedge us in.
0: See if we can wedge you in. So our national president will be here too with him, probably our national CEO. So it's an exciting time for St. Vincent de Paul, Southwest Idaho. We have never had this honor before. It is truly, I don't know even how to, I'm trying to not get worked up too much because it's a little bit of ways yet. It's middle of September, but it is an exciting thing to have happen for
1: now
0: us.
1: Reentry's been going on for many, many years through St. Vincent, and
0: it
1: so
0: has.
1: How that word has slowly spread, not just across Idaho, not just across the U.S., but now globally, the good work that you guys are doing here right in our own backyard.
0: I'm kind of excited because with the international president, Juan Manuel is from Spain.
1: Okay.
0: And so with him actually visiting, we're going to take him into prison. And so with visiting our prison here, talking about to people that are incarcerated currently and people that are out and have been incarcerated and reentered society, I think it's an exciting thing. It is going to give a great deal of shout out to Southwest Idaho and our programs here in reentry. It'll be a shout out a bit across the world. Of course, across the United States, it'll hit. So we're excited about that. Like I said, a little terrified at the same time. Just you should be.
1: But you could. It's exciting to think that you guys could be the template. It's like, look, there's a different way. There's a better way of doing this to lower recidivism rates across the country and around the world.
2: And renew people's lives.
1: Yeah.
2: It's one thing to say, don't go back to prison. It's another to say, don't go back and then thrive.
0: Yeah, and thrive. And look, this is how we're going to help you not go back.
2: Yeah.
0: Because not going back sounds, well, to me it sounds terrifying. It is a difficult thing for people to do. I've seen it over and over again. But with help, with support, with people that care enough to be around you in that circumstance, that's a big deal. And we have been very blessed. We're very blessed with so much support from the Idaho Department of Correction. We're blessed to be able to be a part of that, to have the access in the prisons that we do. It's a big deal, and it is something that I feel like we are particularly blessed in this moment in time. This opportunity exists, and we're able to jump in fully and run.
1: Yeah.
0: And that is what I tell our team regularly is I said, look, we have to run. We can't just kind of walk or hesitate because the door is open for us to be able to do something of great substance. We have to do it and do it now. So it takes a lot to pull that off. It takes a lot of work, a lot of money, a lot of just sheer passion, you know, to keep doing that day after day.

0: after day. And my gosh, the team is, we've got an exciting team.
1: Yeah.
0: That's all I can say.
1: So I've never been in the prison like my beautiful co-host here. So if you
2: should definitely
1: don't want to go to prison like Ralph and Hope do, pray. It takes lots of prayer for just to.
2: And financial support.
1: Yep.
2: Without a doubt.
1: Absolutely.
2: To have the staff available. To be hiring those folks. Yeah.
0: To hire those folks. Wasn't this past Friday, it was the Friday before that. I had the opportunity to attend a wedding at the Treasure Valley Community Release Center out at the prisons. It was an incredible thing. A gentleman that works for us who is still has not been released yet. And he married a very lovely lady that I know very well. I was touched. Truly touched. It was an exciting thing to see and what it does is it brings home very, very strongly the humanity of the people that are incarcerated and that they're coming out. And you look at that and you go, this is exciting to see. We talk about redemption, we talk about God's mercy, we talk about change of heart. And when you see somebody, see somebody that has so completely transformed, they're on in the light and they can jump in like that, and they're still incarcerated, but you know what they can do. You see what they're doing inside prison itself, because this gentleman, he works for us remotely and he actually has access to all the prisons. That Idaho Department of Correction hierarchy really believe in him, and he's able to go in and he speaks from his heart to the men and women that are still incarcerated, talking about how they can change their lives, how they can be different, how they can be light to those around them, even in those dark places, which is prison.
1: That's incredible. So we have a minute and a half left, and I'd like for you to share your story about your opportunity that's coming up here shortly.
0: I have a great opportunity, and it's one that I keep pinching myself. I don't know. I don't deserve that, but I do have the opportunity at the end of August to. I am part of a private audience with Pope Leo XIV. I'm flying to Rome. There's about 25 of us on the National Board of Directors, and I have the opportunity to meet Pope Leo in person. To me, that is something that shakes me to my bones. And when I explained that to, I was just at July 4th, we had a family gathering, and I was telling a few of the people there about the opportunity to see the Pope, and you just see their jaw drop, and it stays dropped. And I'm going, you should have seen me. I couldn't even speak. When it was announced that it was happening, I couldn't speak. It is such a great honor to meet Pope Leo. And I have something that is very near and dear to me is I served as a lay missionary with my wife and my youngest daughter in the same location that Pope Leo did for. He was there for probably 10 years, and it was before I was there. It wasn't at the same time, but we served at the same place in Peru. And for me, that's a real affinity. It's a real, I hesitate to say, brotherhood of service and a feeling of the same. We have some of the same shared memories.
2: Yes.
1: Yeah, that'd be a good icebreaker.
0: That would be a great icebreaker. I don't know if my mouth will work if I have a chance to be able to chat with him about that.
2: He seems very disarming.
1: Yeah.
0: He does. I'll have stars in my eyes for a long time after that.
1: That's awesome.
0: So it's an exciting thing to be and to say I had the opportunity to meet with Pope Leo.
1: Excellent.
0: It's a big deal.
2: Amazing.
1: Well,
2: love
1: thank
2: it.
1: You for making it in today and sharing all this great information. Ralph May, Executive Director, Society of St. Vincent de Paul of Southwest Idaho.
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3: This is Franciscan Media's Saint of the Day for July 10th. Today we celebrate Saint Veronica Giuliani. Born in Italy in 1660, Veronica's prayer was to be like Christ crucified. It is said that when her mother was dying, she called her five daughters to her bedside and entrusted each of them to one of the five wounds of Jesus. Veronica was entrusted with the wound below Christ's heart. At 17, Veronica became a Poor Clare nun. During her early years, she served in the kitchen, infirmary, sacristy, and as portress. At age 34, she was made novice mistress, a position she held for 22 years, and at 37, she received the stigmata. Wanting to test the authenticity of Veronica's reports, church authorities conducted an investigation. For a time, she lost the office of novice mistress, but eventually she was restored to that position. Devoted to the Eucharist and the Sacred Heart of Jesus, she offered her sufferings for the missions. Though she protested against it, Veronica was elected and served as abbess of the monastery until her death in 1727. She was canonized in 1839. There's more about the saints, along with inspiration and Catholic resources, at our website, saintoftheday.org. From Franciscan Media, this has been Saint of the Day.
2: Here's what's happening in the diocese coming up over the weekend. Please continue to pray for the young adults on retreat with the Verbum Spei brothers up at Camp JP2. Pray for them. There is an America 250 Museum lecture at St. Gertrude's that starts at 12:30. Knights of Columbus are serving breakfast Sunday morning from 7 to 10 a.m. at the Knights of Columbus Hall in Cottonwood. 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Hey, Joe Melendres is showcasing his Into the Light tour Saturday at the Knitting Factory in Boise. 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
1: 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Gates open at 4:45 p.m., racing at 6:30, and it's only supposed to be 101 degrees in Meridian tomorrow, so why not go out into the sunshine and enjoy.
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2: Good morning, light traffic. Wow, your commute looks so good. Chinon Boulevard slow in the construction zone there at 16. You know to expect that. Eagle Road starting to slow down as you're working your way through all of those stoplights in which you might get up to speed. Maybe, maybe not. Slow in Eagle, wherever State Street intersects with another major street. So 55, just trying to get through downtown Eagle and on to where you're headed. That's your morning light traffic.
1: Weather-wise this weekend, sunny and hot across the Treasure Valley, triple-digit heat in the afternoon, overnight lows 70, not much relief at night. Same thing for the Magic Valley, partly cloudy the next few days, highs around 100, lows near 70. Eastern Idaho, mostly sunny through Sunday, afternoons reaching between 95 and 100, overnight lows around 60. Sunny and hot today and tomorrow across the Camas Prairie, but then some clouds will cool things off on Sunday. Expect a high of about 80. Lows in the mid-50s. 65 degrees in Buell, 66 in Caldwell. Mountain Home checking in with 68 degrees.
2: St. John Paul the Great called it the feminine genius. Catholic women strive to live the faith with courage and grace. Morning Light now brings you Blessed and Beautiful, featuring women from all walks of life to guide us along Christ's path.
1: 7:42, 18 minutes away from 8 o'clock, and it is time now for Blessed and Beautiful. Taryn having some issues with her microphone. Are you there? Doesn't sound like it.
2: Not quite yet. Taryn's going to tackle a beautiful topic because she has some experience here. She's talking about military spouses, and my daughter babysits for a family where the mister was deployed overseas for many, many, many months and just recently came back. So praise be to God for the return of our military spouses after they've been overseas. Please pray for those families because we know it is very, very difficult. Are we connected?
1: I think we're probably going to have to end up doing it over the phone.
2: Yeah, or maybe Taryn, sign out and sign back in, and we'll give that a try.
1: Yeah.
2: It's one of those unplug it and plug it back in sorts of moments that we can we can do. Hey, while we're having a moment to stall, if you are a participant in the Sons of St. Joseph, that's with Idaho Vocations and Father Nelson Sintra out there at OLV, it's for everyone in the diocese, but they're going on a Mount Bora hiking trip. So if your son is already part of this, that's July 26th to the 29th, and you need to go to idahovocations.com, click under events, and get signed up for that. The Ryans are in charge of food, so we want to be sure to feed you. But be sure there's a whole bunch of like forms and waivers and liability sorts of things that you have to fill out. So please fill out your forms ahead of time. They're all linked there. Super easy to do. So if you are part of the Sons of St. Joseph and you would like to go to that, that is available to you.
1: Taryn, good morning.
4: Good morning. I'm so sorry I had technical difficulties over here.
1: No, that's fine. I think whatever you did, Hope said turn it off, turn it back on, and it works. So
2: I'm a plug and unplug kind of fix
1: yeah.
2: it sort of person.
4: I call for my tech guy, a.k.a. my husband, because I'm awful with technology.
2: Hey, well, thank you to him.
1: Well, speaking of your husband, how did military life shape your understanding of marriage as a vocation?
4: You know, this is such a good topic, you know, with it being our country's birth month and everything like that. So I have a lot to share when it comes to being a military spouse. I actually met my husband before he joined the Navy, and we decided together that a military career, at least temporarily, would offer a lot of opportunities for the both of us. We got engaged a week before he left boot camp, and I did basically all of the wedding planning with him living thousands of miles away. And honestly, I anticipated something much different than what actually happened, which is probably a surprise to no one who's listening right now. I had a much dreamier version of what being married to a sailor would actually be like. And I love my husband. And during the entirety of our marriage, while he was in the Navy, which was 8 years, that never stopped. You know, being married to him was and still is one of the top wisest things I've ever done. However, in the military, the service member has no control over much of anything, and not where he or she lives, not, you know, when they do or do not deploy, not when they'll be home, and oftentimes what they can and cannot say. And as a spouse, you have even less control over those things. And aside from being there for moral support, you're pretty much chopped liver to the military. And if I'm being honest, it's how it should be. The military can't afford to get bogged down by family drama, kids, spouses. It has to keep its eye on the ball, which is our country's safety. And that was something I didn't anticipate, being chopped liver, so to speak, and the Navy taking priority over our marriage. And for a while, I was actually pretty bitter about that. But over time, I got used to it and learned how to develop some grit of my own. And I began to understand the bigger picture in all of this uncontrollable chaos of military life. And the bigger picture meant that the country I loved most, the country that's given me a life to do what I please, you know, within the law, of course, it needed to be protected. In fact, it demanded it. You know, otherwise, neither I or anyone else would be able to enjoy this great nation. If my husband put me first, his wife, and if all the other military members did that, we wouldn't have a strong military. We'd have a military of sick days, outright quitting, people bringing their home life drama to the workplace. And those things do happen in the military, but they're reined in pretty quickly. And if I, you know, I learned that if I wanted to have safety, I had to give up being the priority. And yes, God is the ultimate priority, truly. But I say this from a married life slash career balance point of view. Being a good wife, fulfilling what was best for the vocation of my marriage for those years, meant being the one who let my husband go do his job without insisting that he pay attention to me instead.
2: Taryn, how would you explain military life to people who have never lived it, or they only have experience from watching movies?
4: You know, I've explained military life experience to a lot of people over the years, and I think that some people understand as best they can, and some can't imagine it at all. I've gotten reactions of sympathy. I've gotten reactions of confusion. Many can't imagine what it's like to uproot everything and move every few years. You know, even within the military, there's many different types of jobs with varying demands and sacrifices. Even within the nuclear Navy, which my husband was a part of, it was a whole entirely different world of its own. Because he helped power the ship, there was a lot riding on those sailors to be safe and to get things right and to make sure everything was working so everything else on the ship could work. It's a very demanding job, and the selection process to get into that type of job was very strict. My husband and those in his line of work really were in this little world of their own. So even communicating to people within the military about the demands of my husband's job was challenging. There was a period of time where, you know, my husband and his crewmates were told no vacation time. And this went on for about a year, maybe more. And even though his aircraft carrier was not deployable because it wasn't operable, it was getting overhauled and refueled, he was unable to take time off work. And other on those on his ship could, because it wasn't operable. And trying to explain that to even those on the same ship was hard. My non-nuclear Navy spouse friends, they couldn't understand why my husband was working a full day after his overnight shift had ended. And honestly, I think we're all guilty of a struggle to fully understand the lives of others. I know that I could never fully understand the life of a doctor or their spouse or the life of a farmer and his family. I think I'd be curious and confused at some things they'd share with me, or I would be sympathetic to others. But the most important thing is to be patient and willing to talk to each other and to share things about our lives that have changed us or made us into the person we are today. And to not get upset over those things that we don't, you know, or those people that we that don't understand our perspective, because more than likely we've done that too.
1: So how does parish life work into this? Did they understand what you were carrying? I mean, do military wives kind of all flock to the same parish, or do you just find yourself explaining yourself all the time to people?
4: So actually, one of my favorite parts of being in the military was the parish. The military parish is just one unified parish. So across the world, it's one parish. And they had churches on base. And though they were multi-purpose churches, aka they had Protestant and Catholic services, the community was incredible. When my husband was going through RCIA, the church on the army base that we lived on was so accommodating and flexible to my husband's rotating shift work. They didn't get upset that he wasn't allowed to take time off work. They didn't get upset that he couldn't make it to all the meetings. Instead, they were gracious and gave him all the tools he needed to do the work when he had the time. And I actually have a funny story to share with you too. At the same army base, I would go to daily mass, and the community went there was mostly retired military veterans or their spouses. And they had many years of wisdom to share with me. And over the years, I got to know them. The priest that served there at the church was also unique in his own way. Not only did he not wear the typical priest garb, the black attire, he wore the camo instead with combat boots, and he was married with children, a complete rarity of itself. He was a Lutheran priest before he converted to Catholicism, and he got the Pope's blessing to become a Catholic priest. And when I was pregnant with my son, I was probably in the second or third trimester, I went to daily mass when I suddenly felt very lightheaded, like I was gonna pass out. And this was right as communion was starting. And I didn't wanna make a scene. I tried to wait it out, but it didn't work. So instead I decided to make the boneheaded decision to get up and basically speed walk my way to the bathroom. Cause if I was gonna pass out, it wasn't gonna be in front of people at church. It was gonna be alone in a stall in a bathroom. And I went into the bathroom. I got my bearings by sitting down and putting my head between the legs, my legs, like, you know, they see in those instructional videos on not to get nauseous. And that made me feel better. So I, after that, I came back out into the church and mass had ended. And naturally, all my daily mass friends wanted to check up on me. And they were so sweet. They told me next time, don't be embarrassed and don't speed walk away while I'm feeling woozy. And then they told me where Father Tyson was and to go ask for communion since I had missed it. And so I did that, and I went and found him, and I asked for communion. He asked if I was okay, and I told him the whole story, and he gave me communion, and afterwards he said this, you know, when my wife was pregnant, and she had the same thing happen to her. Turns out she had low blood sugar and needed some juice or something like that. You should go home and get yourself something to eat. You can't go hungry when you're growing a baby. And when I tell you that while he was speaking to me, I was doing this like mental gymnastics to understand that a priest was talking to me about his wife and kids and giving me advice about pregnancy. I really had to wrap my mind around that. But I took his advice and I went home and I had juice and a snack. And it turns out Father Tyson was right. I never went hungry again during pregnancy and I never got woozy again like that. So when I say the people in the parish on a military base get it, they really do, even the clergy.
2: So as we're wrapping up, Taryn, and we have less than 2 minutes, what are the last thoughts that you'd like to share with our listeners about this?
4: Oh, I feel like I could talk for ages about being in the military, but there's so much nuance to it. You know, I would say military life is hard to truly anticipate unless you're in it. And there's a lot of little details that get pushed under the rug, you know, missed birthdays, missed holidays. You just sort of push those out of the way for the safety of our country. You know, there's a lot of little sacrifices that get overlooked. A made dinner that goes cold because a service member had to stay late at work, or, you know, the questions, when's your husband going to be home? Are you sure you're married? Wow. You know, well, I can't tell you when my husband will get home. And yes, I'm positive I'm married. Yeah, he's around. The children, you can tell. he exists. I've got kids. But our country is worth all of it. It's worth every single sacrifice that my husband and I made. And the military taught us so much. It taught us grit. It taught us compassion. It taught us to be strong individually and together as a couple. And for anyone contemplating joining the service, I would say do so, but understand you're giving up a lot of control.
1: Yeah.
4: But with it, you'll get grit.
1: Excellent. Thank you
2: thank you so much. Thank you.
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7: The Sacrament of the Sick. The anointing of the sick is meant to help with a spiritual process that in some circumstances can become a process of healing. This is the Church's sacramental help in the situation of illness. It's less a matter of the moment of death. In that case, the true viaticum is the Eucharist, and in the prayers for the dying, benediction of the dying, and the supplementary absolution, the Church has in readiness specific consolations. These strengthen people for their difficult passage over this terrible threshold into a dark that seems to have no light at all. The anointing of the sick is more a help toward the acceptance of suffering. It is meant to help me by lifting up my pain and suffering into Christ to enter into sacramental fellowship with Him. This is not necessarily a matter of physical healing, for illness can indeed heal me spiritually. I may even have spiritual need of it. Christ, by teaching me how to suffer and by suffering with me, may truly become my doctor who overcomes the deep spiritual sickness within my soul.
6: This meditation is taken from Benedictus, published by Ignatius Press and Magnificat, and produced by St. Luke Productions. 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
8: This is an EWTN Newslink. I'm Tom Price. A priest who has been on administrative leave for more than half a decade, in part over allegations of inappropriate conduct with children, has been charged by federal authorities with possession of child pornography. The U.S. Attorney's Office for the Western District of New York said yesterday that Father Jerry Nowak of Lackawanna, New York, was arrested and charged with both the receipt and possession of child pornography. The charges carry a mandatory minimum penalty of 5 years in prison and a maximum of 20 years. Father Nowak has been the subject of investigations by authorities as far back as 2019, when he was placed on administrative leave after a seminarian reported the priest had sexually harassed him. For more news with a Catholic perspective, visit EWTNnews.com. 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
10: Today on More to Life, difficult decisions. Are you facing a tough decision? 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
10: And you are listening to More to Life on the EWTN Global Catholic Radio Network. And as I said, we are talking about discernment today. Give us a call at 877-573-7825. Again, 877-573-7825. And tell us, are you confused about what God wants you to do in a particular situation, about a particular problem or challenge you're facing? Do you have to make a decision, but you feel unsure about which choice is the right one? Maybe you're trying to decide whether to stay in a relationship or leave your job or pursue some new opportunity. However indecision is affecting you, we want to help you apply the steps of healthy discernment so that you can know God's will and confidently take those next steps. 877-573-7825.
2: I want to take a moment, though, Greg, and really talk about what in the world discernment means. You know, a lot of us know I have to make a decision about something. I have to decide. But the word discernment has more layers to it than that. And I remember when I was first coming back, or first came back to the Catholic Church as a teenager, I was about 15 or 16, when I came back. And at that age, you're making a lot of decisions. You're making decisions about who your friends are, or if you're going to date someone. You're making decisions about where you're going to go after high school. Are you going to go to college? Are you going to go to trade school? Are you, how far away will you go? All of these things. And I remember talking to my mother, who was not a religious person in any way, shape, or form, and didn't speak that same language. And I would talk about, well, I'm trying to discern this. And she said, what in the world does that mean? Just make up your mind. And I really think it's important to talk about the fact that, like, discernment really does, in a Christian context, really allow us to kind of lean into getting guidance from God, trying to understand things from His perspective and what His plan is for us. It's not just about us making up our minds according to our own will and preferences.
10: And it's also more complicated than just what I feel the greatest peace about.
2: Yes,
10: because
2: you're right.
10: Sometimes we don't necessarily feel peace about the decision that God wants us to make, because it challenges us to grow in ways that we'd prefer not to grow, because it asks us to do things that maybe are a little harder than we'd like to take on. You know, discernment, there is a long history in the church of good rules for discernment. St. Ignatius in particular did a lot of work on this, and has a lot of wisdom on this topic. And in fact, his spiritual rules of discernment really guide a lot of what we do in the pastoral counseling practice. But they're very powerful and very simple practices that anybody can use to get a clearer sense of what God wants from us in big and small things. And so we want to help you make those difficult decisions with grace and clarity today on More to Life. The number is 877-573-7825. Again, that's 877-573-7825. Let us know, are you confused about a particular decision you have to make, what to do about a problem or challenge you're facing, or, you know, you're just trying to decide, for example, whether to stay in a relationship or keep your job or change to pursue some new opportunity. However indecision is affecting you, we want to help you apply those steps of healthy discernment so you can know God's will and confidently take those next steps.
11: Or if you have someone in your life who is trying to figure some stuff out, these kinds of questions for themselves, and they're letting you know that they're, you know, trying to do this and they're uncertain about something, and you want to know what kinds of things can you say or what kinds of questions can you ask them that will help them make a godly decision, the decision that is right for their lives, especially if you're looking at their decision-making process and thinking, they're heading for a wall. They're not making this decision in right order with God. I've got real concerns here. We can help you help them.
10: You know, I mean, you know, this plays out in relationships all the time, too. So, for example, in marriage, you know, where your spouse says, I want to do this, you know, or I feel led in prayer to do this. You know, you're like, well, I'm not feeling that at all. I'm not sure what to do about that. You know, how do you discern as a couple to make those decisions? In family life, you know, when you're parenting and you've got kids who want to do this activity or be involved in those things or, you know, just whatever, dealing with stuff in the world, we need to be discerning these questions as a family. But there are very few places we can go to learn how to do that as a family. We, to the degree that we learn anything about discernment at all, it tends to be more of an individualistic thing or something that we do with a spiritual director. But again, you know, St. Ignatius talked about how discernment really should be done in community. And the family is that first community that God created to help us know his will and come together in prayer. So we want to help you really look at all of these decisions that you have to make, big or small, to help you discern what God is calling you to next. 877-573-7825. Show today is titled Difficult Decisions, as we talk about discernment and being confident in your ability to know God's will for your life and relationships. Every day on More to Life, we take a look at the topic of the day through the lens of St. John Paul's theology of the body. And maybe you're wondering, well, what is that? And how could it possibly have give me any practical insights at all on making these decisions that I'm facing in my life? Well, I'm glad you asked. So when St. John Paul was Pope, he basically reflected on a huge question. Namely, if we looked at everything God's given us, creation, scripture, salvation, history, all of it, what universal principles could we discern about God's plan for human flourishing and building healthy, holy relationships?
11: St. John Paul II's theology of the body reminds us that making good decisions requires us to have the right goal in mind, namely choosing what allows us to pursue a more meaningful, intimate, and virtuous life, and also inviting the people around us to be their best selves. Good decision-making is not about avoiding conflict or pleasing everyone or minimizing discomfort. Rather, it's about choosing what leads us and those affected by our choices toward deeper intimacy with God, authentic relationships with others, and growth in virtue. The theology of the body reminds us that we are made for self-giving love, and that means our decisions should reflect a sincere desire to use our gifts to bless others, grow closer to God, and become the person that God created us to be.
10: So when we're facing a big decision, we can ask, what choices will help me be more of a gift to others? Which of the choices in front of me will help me use my gifts to make a positive difference? What choices will serve the good of those around me? Not just their immediate comfort, but their eternal good. You know, St. John Paul emphasized that every person has to be free to do what they believe is best in a given situation, but he also reminded us that freedom isn't just the ability to choose. It's actually the ability to choose well. And discernment, rooted in the theology of the body, gives us the confidence that we're not just chasing approval or an easy life, but that we're actually answering God's call to love and to use everything he's given us to be a blessing to others and build his kingdom. Okay, so that all sounds great in theory. But how about how it applies to your life and the decisions that you're facing? Today's show is titled Difficult Decisions. Are you facing a tough decision? Stuck in a discernment dilemma? Confused about what God might be asking you to do about a particular situation, problem, or challenge, or choice that you have to make? Let us help you confidently discern God's will and take those next steps with grace and courage. 877-573-7825. Let's take our concerns to the Lord, and then we'll start taking your calls. In the name of the Father,
11: the Son, and the Holy Spirit. Amen.
10: Lord Jesus Christ, we come to you today and we bring to you those big decisions, difficult decisions that we have to make. And we ask you to enlighten the mind of our heart so that we can hear your voice and know your will. When we're facing these decisions, help us not to focus on what would please everybody or what would help us avoid difficulties or just have an easy life, but help us to really reflect on what would enable us to lead more meaningful, intimate, virtuous lives, and what would help us to be our best and bring out the best in others, so that in everything that we do, every choice we make, we're not just making decisions, but building your kingdom. We ask all of this through the intercession of the Blessed Virgin Mary, and in the name of the Father,
11: the Son, and the Holy Spirit.
10: Amen. Pope St. John Paul the Great,
11: pray for us.
10: Today on More to Life, Difficult Decisions, as we talk about the steps of discernment. Give us a call at 877-573-7825. Again, that number, 877-573-7825.
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10: On the quest. 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
14: Well, thank you.
11: What can we do for you today, Diane?
14: I am widowed and no relatives nearby, and I have a soon-to-be 50-year-old autistic son that I've had him in two living situations. The one folded and the second one had a lot of problems, and the CEO left, and we've had two new CEOs, and there is going to be a slow process to get it fixed. Yeah. And he lives in an apartment, which is really good for him. And he got moved from one apartment where he had more services with his waiver, but they put him with a self-pay fellow, and my son can not get as much funding as he could have if this fellow had a waiver too. So we've had lots of problems, and the thing is, some of the things are stable now, like he gets to work on time and he's been getting the food that he needs pretty much, and I have to keep prompting him and I have to follow up on every part of his program. And sure. I mean, it's just unreal what's happening. I had contacted a foundation to help with different things for disabilities, and they gave me a bunch of stuff that I had to do myself, all this stuff, and I was just getting
11: so hard.
14: All I do basically is take care of him and the paperwork and make sure everybody's doing what they're doing. Nobody yeah. answers the phone, nobody calls back, nobody answers texts. So anyhow, this company, the foundation, said that they would help and they would check out some three places to move into and get more funding. But I'm thinking I'm just going to be jumping into the fire. And the apartment manager he has is the fellow, the kind of person you were talking with about the limbic system problems.
10: I'll clarify for you,
14: ask him questions, and even my son, he just goes in a tirade. And my psychologist said that he has a cognitive filter that perceives criticism.
10: Okay, sure. So how can we help you today, Diane? What is it that you're asking of us?
14: I'm trying to decide. I'm thinking I just need to tell that foundation people I'm just going to wait for a while and see what happens with this new CEO and things. Because, like I said, he's getting some stuff. He doesn't have a staff person that has.
10: So what are you making that? What are you basing that decision on? So what's the concern with working with
14: the
10: new foundation?
14: First of all, moving him would be monumental.
15: I mean, okay. It would be unreal. And he'd have a lot of behaviors and, you know, all kinds of stuff. Right now, everything's going pretty good. And like I said, he is getting to work on time.
10: Okay, so there are some benefits. And let me ask you this, since we're talking about discernment here, how exactly are you praying about this decision?
15: Oh, I meant to tell you, first off, every day I ask St. Ignatius to intercede for me for discernment.
10: Great. So I want to walk you through some steps on this to continue to reflect on it. It sounds like you're heading in the right direction and you seem to have some clarity. This is, you know, there's a lot going on. You feel overwhelmed. I totally get that. We have a lot of friends who have adult children with disabilities of various kinds, and it's a full-time job. And I want to thank you for being willing to support your son this way and for calling up today to share, you know, your frustrations, and I hope that we can offer some support to you here. And again, you're already taking some good steps in this. You know, since you're talking about St. Ignatius, Ignatius talked about three different modes of discernment. The first one is it tends to be when we couldn't possibly know what the right answer is. And that's when kind of God whaps us upside the head with just the clear answer that puts a neon sign for us. Think Paul getting knocked off his horse. You know, Saul couldn't possibly have known that he should stop killing Christians and become one, right? So God made a very dramatic appearance that completely altered his life. The second mode of discernment, though, is more common, and it tends to happen when it's a choice between, you know, two equally good things, or seemingly equally good things. And that's where St. Ignatius talks about the more we sort of pray and reflect on the thing and gather new information and bring that information back to prayer and just sort of sit with it all over the course of time, you know, it's like the sun coming up in the morning. You know, you're looking at the horizon, and first it's dark, and then it gets a little brighter, and suddenly you know, this is what I should do. And that doesn't just come from saying, okay, God help me, or, you know, St. Ignatius, pray for me. Those are important things to do. But it comes from really taking time to reflect in God's presence, to get new information, and to bring that information back to prayer and reflection, and just sitting with it until you sort of get the sense that, this is what I should do. And then the third option, St. Ignatius talks about basically how God informs our own will. You know, we have a tendency to think that I shouldn't act unless, you know, God gives me this big sign, that just trusting my judgment isn't okay. But in that third case, you know, St. Ignatius talks about how God gave us our will and our intellect, and he informs our will and intellect if we bring that to him in prayer. And so we gather information, we pray about it, and then we make the best conscious decision that we can. So those are the three options that we have for discerning any big question. And it sounds to me like you're doing a lot of what's required of that second step. The only thing I would ask you to do, because this is so stressful and there's so much involved and you feel so overwhelmed, I'm just going to ask you to try to take some time to reflect, to sit in front of the Blessed Sacrament, for example.
11: Yes.
10: To take some time every day, just 5 minutes in quiet prayer, where you're not necessarily talking to God, but just listening to what God is saying to you through the information you've gathered so far and through the resources that you've got. And trust that God is informing that process so that you can make the best decision with this. It sounds like you already have some leanings in that sense, that the sun is coming up over the horizon. But sit with it a little bit more so that you can be confident in what those next steps are. And I would also suggest you don't close any doors. So, for example, if you say to that foundation that you want to take some time to really reflect on it, you know, don't say, I'm done, you know, I don't want to use you. Just leave it open for the possibility of coming back once the new CEO is in. And
11: ask them, really, is that a possibility?
10: Right.
11: How long could there be an opening here? How can we do this? Because, of course, Diane, in your situation, and we have dear friends who are in a very similar situation, so we're very familiar with this process, it really is about that decision for what's best for your son right now, but it's always that horizon of what's best for him long term, when possibly you're not here to do all this work for him. Are we getting him in a situation where there's provision for long-term care?
10: Not just
11: here.
10: The immediate concerns.
11: Exactly.
10: Diane, thank you so much for the call. If there's more we can do to support you through this process, don't hesitate to reach out to us. By the way, I talk about all these steps of discernment, plus a whole lot more, in my book, The Discovering... Oh, my gosh. I'm looking at my wall trying to find my title. The Life God Wants You to Have. Gee whiz. The Life God Wants You to Have, Discovering God's Plan When Human Plans Fail. It's all about discernment. It's all about walking you through the steps of making these decisions confidently, and I think that it'll be a great follow-up to the suggestions we've made here on the call. Again, The Life God Wants You to Have. It's all about discerning God's will, especially When we feel confused or our own plans haven't worked out the way we wanted. Thank you so much for the call, Diane. Please don't hesitate to reach out to us again here or through CatholicCounselors.com or with the book, The Life God Wants You to Have. With that, we are taking your calls, listeners, at 877-573-7825. What decisions are you facing that you're not quite sure what to do about? Are you trying to decide what to do about the way someone's been treating you? And you're really kind of fed up with, you know, how that's going, but you're not sure how to respond. Are you trying to decide whether to stay in a particular relationship, whether it's a friendship or other kind of relationship? Are you trying to decide whether to stay in your job or pursue some new opportunity? Whatever. Or is there somebody else in your life you're trying to support in making a decision? However indecision is affecting you, we want to help you apply those steps of healthy discernment so you can know God's will and confidently take those next steps. 877-573-7825. More to Life will continue with your calls after this.
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10: 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Today's show is titled Difficult Decisions. We all face difficult decisions, but wouldn't it be nice to be able to make those decisions with real confidence and courage instead of sitting around feeling confused about what to do? Well, that's what we want to talk about today on More to Life. How can we discern God's will for all those decisions, big and small? Or if we're trying to support someone else in making a decision, how can we make sure that the support we're giving them is really the right kind of support? 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
10: We're talking about discernment today on More to Life. And, you know, one thing that I mentioned is that, discernment isn't just an individual thing. It's for families and couples, too. But a lot of times couples and families struggle to know how to discern big questions or the different questions that affect their marriage and family life. That's one of the reasons we created Catholic Home, and that's spelled H-O-M. It stands for Households on Mission. It's an app, but much, much more than an app. It's a place to turn for daily coaching and support for your marriage and family life and parenting. Lisa and I are

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5: Hi, I'm Lisa Popcheck. Do you need to have an important conversation with someone? Here's a tip. Do twice as much listening as talking. Don't do it as a technique. Listen because you're genuinely interested in what the other person thinks, what motivates them, and what their goals, concerns, and needs are. Successful conversationalists may not agree with everything the other people say, but they're careful not to rush to judgment. They ask questions. They show real care and concern. They look for points of agreement to build on. They don't try to change the person they're speaking with, but they do look for ways to be a positive influence while deepening the relationship. Christians call this approach accompaniment. To learn more about being an effective listener, especially when it comes to building a better relationship with your adult kids, check out our book, Having Meaningful, Sometimes Difficult Conversations with Your Adult Sons and Daughters, or visit CatholicCounselors.com.
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5: I'm Lisa Popcheck.
0: And today on More to Life, difficult decisions. Are you facing a tough decision? Not sure how to respond to a challenge you're facing or a difficulty in your life or relationships? If you are facing a decision or wanting to support someone in making a better decision, let's talk about those steps of discernment today on More to Life at 877-573-7825.
5: Let's talk now to Brian and Andrea, who are calling together from South Carolina.
0: Hey, Brian and Andrea, what can we do for you guys?
6: Hi, thanks for including us on your show. We appreciate it.
5: Absolutely. So what's going on? What are you trying to figure out?
6: So let me give you a little background, and then we'll get into our question. So we're a family of eight children, which range from 27 down to 10. We're currently living in South Carolina for the last 7 years, and originally from Pennsylvania. And we're trying to discern schools, which would involve a move back to Pennsylvania. But it would also involve leaving our children that are, you know, grown down here, that have kind of settled down here.
5: Interesting.
6: Yeah, so last year, Andrea homeschooled.

0: scheduled. She can't do that this year. And for various reasons, the Catholic schools in our area are not an option for us, and we don't want to send our kids back to public school. We found a very, very nice school up in the Philadelphia area that we would love to send our younger children to. Not a great fit for our high schooler, but a fit. And we're just trying to discern this whole thing because it would involve a major change for us, a move away from our children. So seeking your counsel on how to approach that and maybe any thoughts you have.
1: Okay. Are the two of you sort of in a similar place or you have sort of different minds about what you'd like to do?
0: So I would probably rather stay down here. Andrea is a little less settled down here and is, I think, a little more excited about the school up in the north.
2: The school is a very beautiful school. It is a classical education, and it is rooted in the Catholic tradition. It's Regina Luminous in Pennsylvania, and it's just a very beautiful school that I would love. Our kids would grow closer to Christ in that school.
1: Okay, so let's talk about just some general principles here of good discernment. I'll give you some resources as well, and also just some general things to keep in mind. So first of all, when you're discerning this, right, what you want to be doing, and I would really encourage you to be praying about this as a family as well as a couple. And when I say that, yes, that involves things like, you know, for example, a family rosary about it or a chaplet about it. But it also kind of needs to mainly include talking to God out loud in each other's presence about your specific desires and concerns. Because the goal here in talking to God about this out loud in each other's presence is that you want to give the Holy Spirit an opportunity to really help you listen to what he's saying to you through each other, through those desires and through those concerns. And by talking it out loud to God, as if he was there in the room with you, you know, as the person who loves you most and knows you best, you're able to not just bring those concerns to God, but really listen more clearly to what he's saying to you through the needs and through the desires and through the concerns that both you and your spouse have and you and the kids have. The second point here, when we go into discerning these kinds of things, we have a tendency to lead with our idea for the best solution possible. I think this is what we should do. I think this is the best thing. And that's fine. There's nothing wrong with that. But in discerning it, we need to step back from that and ask ourselves, what is the good that I'm trying to serve? What is the need I'm trying to meet, or the positive things I see about pursuing this solution, right? So in other words, Andrea, you said, you know, I think the kids would go closer to the Lord with this school. So that's the good. It's not I want to go to the school. It's I want the kids to grow closer to the Lord, right? And Brian, you know, you were saying, you know, I'd be more comfortable staying here. You know, it's not that I want to stay here. It's by staying here, I think that this would, for instance, facilitate our relationships with our adult children, that it would help us to remain a good, loving family community. Whatever those goods are behind the proposed solutions that you're discussing, that's what you want to start with, right, in discerning. Because if you just start with, well, should we stay or should we go, with apologies to Clash, you're polarizing the discussion from the beginning, and you're not giving God the opportunity to really inform your hearts about what he wants for you. So as you're praying about this, it's, you know, Lord, you know, this is really what's on my heart, what I think the best solution is, and here's what I want to achieve, okay? Here are the things that are important to me. Help us figure out a solution that includes all of those good things that are on both of our hearts. So if that means doing something else entirely, we're open to that.
3: So, Lord, we want our children to be as close to you as possible. We want to live in a loving family community with our older children and have that support for one another forever. We have a lot on our hearts about how we want to be living and raising the rest of our family that remains with us. Help us to see your will. Help us to see the best possible solution for all of our desires and concerns, and then really be listening together for that.
1: So it's you're getting away from the, you know, you know, Lord, help us decide whether to move or to stay. But it's Lord, you know, what's on my heart is that I want my kids to grow closer to you and to really love you and the church. And I really feel like this option would be the best way to do that. But I'm open to any way that you could show me that you want me to walk that would really bear the fruit that I'm looking for. And Brian, you know, I really would rather stay because of these things. But I, you know, help us to be open to whatever option would serve those needs and goals as well. And so, you know, you're proposing your ideas to God, but you're open to the possibility that he might have something better in mind, right? And you're continuing to pray and reflect on that while you gather information and really talk about what are all the options that would enable us to satisfy all the desires that God has placed on each of our hearts. Because the thing is, in couple discernment especially, it's like putting a puzzle together. You know, God will often give one piece of the puzzle to both the husband and the wife, separate pieces, right? And what he and we think, well, when I pray about this, God's told me this is what he wants me to do. And then our spouse says, well, when I pray about it, this is, I hear that this is what God wants me to do. And it's like the exact opposite. God isn't lying to one of you or playing tricks on one of you, and one of you isn't just being dumb. It's that God is emphasizing certain needs and desires that he wants for both of you. And he's expecting you to pray and discuss those things openly and with humility to be able to discern together the solution he wants for you. The last thing I'll throw out here, okay, before I give you a resource, and this has nothing to do with whatever you decide, okay? I don't have a dog in that fight. But just generally speaking, something to keep in mind.
3: Just something to keep in mind as you pray through it.
1: If any listener's major concern is drawing kids closer to the Lord,
3: yes.
1: All the research really shows that where you send the kids to school matters a lot less than how the faith is the source of the warmth in the home. How effective you two are at, or the whole family is, at really not just praying together as a family or doing spiritual activities, but to what degree does the faith inform the closeness, the joy, the peace, the connection within your home? And that's what the research really shows is the most significant factor in whether kids own their faith as adults.
3: And really are living their life close to the heart of the Lord with him in mind.
1: Literally,
3: all the time.
1: Everything else is secondary. Where we send the kids to school, whether they're in youth ministry.
3: All of that is just even extra supporting actors in you having that loving, caring, warm, faith-filled home.
1: That even applies to spiritual practices like family prayer and regular participation in the sacraments. Of course there should be family prayer, and of course we should be regularly participating in the sacraments. But in order for that grace to stick, it all comes down to how much is the faith the source of the warmth in our home. So as you're discerning this, ask yourself, for example, would a move to that school facilitate the kind of family closeness that would enable our children to experience the faith of the source of the warmth in the home? Or would staying put do that? Or is there a third thing that would enable us to create that kind of faith-based warm relationship within the household that, you know, we could be anywhere and send the kids to school under any condition, and we would know confidently that we were raising godly kids? Because all those other things really are secondary to that primary thing. And in fact, that's why we created Catholic Home, that's spelled H-O-M, stands for Households on Mission, to support families like you in raising godly kids, because the way we live our faith at home and the way our kids experience the faith as a source of the warmth in the home is the single most important factor in determining whether kids are going to own their faith as adults. And that's not easy to do, and nobody teaches Catholic families how to do it. And that's why we created Catholic Home to not just teach families the information, but actually give you the coaching that you need every day to pull it off.
3: So, Brian and Andrea, your hearts are in the right place. We love that you're such intentional parents to your wonderful family. Really be identifying what you're trying to do here instead of the how. And saying together, Lord, we want a close, connected family. We want our children to love you more than anything in their lives. We want to do everything we can to help them be your children. And for us to support each other in that journey, help us know what your will is.
1: And help us to take care of each other while we work together.
3: Amen.
1: To figure it out. Okay?
3: Amen.
1: So it's not a confrontational or oppositional thing. It's help us to discern your will and help us to take care of each other while we work together to figure it out. A couple of resources to follow up. I already mentioned the one. If you're interested in getting, you know, regular support in pursuing these goals, I really encourage you to become members of the Catholic Home Community. And again, that's Catholic, H-O-M, stands for Households on Mission. You can subscribe wherever you get your apps. The second resource, Praying For and With Your Spouse, The Way to Deeper Love, which really talks about how do we invite God into these decisions as a couple so that we can really be discerning together what God's will is for our families, instead of just what I think I want or what you think you want and then battling it out. Praying For and With Your Spouse, The Way to Deeper Love. 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Brian and Andrea, thank you so much for calling in. We always love getting calls from couples, and I hope that these suggestions will take you down the next steps in your path of discernment. 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With that, we are taking your calls, listeners, at 877-573-7825. Today's show titled Difficult Decisions, as we talk about those times we feel a little stuck, trying to figure out what we should do, what we should say, how we should respond, what decisions we should make. What does God want us to do? Well, let's talk it out. 877-573-7825. We're walking through the rules of healthy discernment. And with that, it's time for our scripture of the day that comes to us from Psalm 25, verses 4 and 5.
3: Make known to me your ways, Lord. 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Guide me by your truth and teach me, for you are God my Savior, and for you I wait all day long. This is exactly what we were just talking about with Brian and Andrea. Saying to God, teach me, Lord. Guide me, Lord, in your truth. Guide me in your ways so that I can serve you, so that I can love you, and I will continue to ask you and wait on you, and give me the ears to see and to hear what you want me to do, and the eyes to see what your plan is.
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3: 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I'm Lisa Popchak.
1: I'm Dr. Greg Popchak. Today's show is titled Difficult Decisions, as we talk about the steps of discerning what path God wants you to take and walk in those steps confidently. 877-573-7825.
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1: Jamie, welcome to More to Life. What can we do for you?
9: Hi, Greg and Lisa. Thank you for having me and for hosting the beautiful show. I'm really thankful for the opportunity.
3: That's so kind. Thank you so much.
9: Yes, and I'm right down the road from EWTN. I'm in Tuscaloosa currently.
3: You blessed?
9: Yes. So my question for you both today is, I'm trying to discern a career change. So I've been on this path probably a little over a year now, where I'm in academia currently. I'm a professor, and I just have not felt like my research has really been making the type of impact that I see fully for myself. And, you know, of course, there's a lot of like red tape and bureaucracy that's involved with being in a academic institution.
3: Sure.
9: That's been frustrating for me. So I've been looking at these avenues of working for a nonprofit, or perhaps lately discerning whether I need to do something related to a Catholic vocation. And when I say Catholic vocation, I mean like working for Catholic charities or maybe young Catholic professionals, some Catholic organization. I did have a time where I was discerning whether I needed to be called to religious life, but I think I'm hearing God pull me towards the sacrament of marriage. So that's also another layer here. I'm 36, single, never been married. Really didn't see marriage for myself up until really the last 6 months of my life, where I've been really feeling God call me, like, you would be great as a mother, which would be healing for me in a lot of different ways, but that's like a separate topic. But anyhow, so I just have a lot in my brain about, you know, a career, like vocation change that's meaningful and that's going to do God's will. And then also, you know, this family, like sacrament of marriage. I don't have a partner currently. So that's also scary to think about, like whether I'm being called in that way or not, to not see that clear path,
1: so,
9: you know.
1: So let me ask you this, because it sounds like you've got some sense of direction. You know, have sort of some tuggings on your heart about where God's leading you. Where do you feel like you're getting stuck or what? How can we help you?
9: I feel like I'm getting stuck on, you know, what if I need to do something related to like keeping in line with what I do currently, which I study substance abuse. And I don't know if I, you know, if that topic is like really meeting all of like the desire I have. I'm being pulled though to like, I think, do again like maybe more like social, I don't know, social justice work. It's still in line again with what I currently study, but like more in you know, this nonprofit.
1: So you feel like you're kind of being forced into a choice between some different things that you're interested in, and you're not sure kind of what God's leading you to with all of it. Is that what I'm hearing you say?
9: Yes, that's a good summary. And also just a quick point too, I have, in high school, I was kind of pulled between, you know, studying like psychology and then doing art. And when I say art, I mean drawing and illustration. I actually went to a charter school for art in high school. And so my sister and I have actually been talking about this recently, where she's reminding me, you know, like, Jamie, God gave you that talent of art. Like, what if you did something related to that?
1: I'm going to jump in just because they're going to play us out in 3 minutes, and I want to make sure I give you something to hold on to before we go. So we have a tendency, when we're praying about things, to treat God as if he's an either-or God. And he's much more of a both-and God. What I mean by that is that God has a plan for using all of your gifts and all of your talents and all of your interests. He doesn't want any part of Jamie to go to waste. We have a hard time figuring out how that all fits together, because a lot of times we feel like, well, but these are very, very different paths, right? So let me just tell you a little bit about kind of our own process of discernment, or you know, even my own personal kind of a process here. There are a lot of things that I love, right? I love ministering, right? I love speaking and teaching, and I love performing, and I love writing, and I love puppetry. And these are all very different things, right? And in praying about all this, but when I say puppetry, you know, the day I sent my applications to grad school, I also sent an application to Jim Henson Productions. You know, so there's a, you know, anyway, my point being that I pray, okay, Lord, all these things you've placed in my heart, and I know that you have a plan somehow to fit all these things together. I have no idea what that could possibly be. So what I'm going to do is I'm going to develop all of the gifts you've given me as fully as I possibly can and continue to pray about how these things fit together in your plan. So that as I go down the road, I'm going to experience more integration, because God's going to show me bit by bit how all these different parts of me fit together into the vision he has for me. And I believe that's what God is doing in your life. It's not a matter of choosing, do I pursue this specific path or that specific path? It's how do I develop all of the gifts that God has given me while I do what I need to do and pay my bills for now, and continue to pray about how all these different gifts fit together into a unique mission and charism for my life and a unique way of living that God has for me. And so rather than making a decision prematurely or too hastily, I really want you to just develop all of those gifts in whatever ways you have the opportunity and the time to do. And really keep bringing back to God, okay, Lord, you know, I'm working hard to develop all these gifts and accept whatever reasonable opportunities come up in all of these areas for me. Show me how to bring these things together in the unique package that you made me to be. And the more you do that, the more that God can work in you to reveal the unique life that he has created you for. We talk more about this in my book, The Life God Wants You to Have, which is really all about discernment, but also about kind of leaning into all of the gifts and talents God has given us to really discern that particular mission and charism that God has given you. And so I'd encourage you, as a follow-up to the suggestions I'm making on the call here, to check that book out, The Life God Wants You to Have, because I think it will be helpful to you. But, you know, don't treat God as an either-or God. You know, really see him as the God who has the plan for all this stuff that you're passionate about, all these things that are on your heart. If something's on your heart, you know, we need to keep bringing it back to God. Okay, Lord, if this isn't from you, then take it away. But if it remains, I'm gonna assume that it's remaining because you want it to be there. And if you want it to be there, then you've got a plan for making all these different parts of me fit together. Because that's God is all about integration. And if he's given you those different parts, he wants to see them as a whole. He wants to see you as a whole. And he has in mind a plan for bringing all those parts of you together. And it's going to be really exciting to figure out what that looks like. Just trust him, keep developing all those gifts, pursuing opportunities in all those areas as they come up, and keep praying for how you can bring them all together into that whole package that God has for you. Jamie, thank you so much for the question. I hope that these suggestions will give you a different way of thinking about all this and some new ways to discern God's path for your life. For more ideas, check out The Life God Wants You to Have, which is our book on discernment. You can pick it up at CatholicCounselors.com. 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
16: The devil will always do his best to tempt you into sin until you get to that place where you love sin. That's what he wants. He wants you down there with him. And not because he loves you, he hates you. 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
19: This is an EWTN News Link. I'm Tom Price. A federal appeals court has ruled that Maine is allowed to exclude Catholic schools and other private institutions from public funding if the schools refuse to abide by gender and sexuality-related non-discrimination laws. The U.S. Court of Appeals for the First Circuit ruled against St. Dominic Academy in the Diocese of Portland, denying the school's request for an injunction against Maine's LGBT-related non-discrimination rules. If granted, the injunction would have allowed the school to access public funding streams. Adele Kime, an attorney with the Beckett Fund for Religious Liberty, which is representing the Catholic school in the suit, told EWTN News that Catholic education had been publicly funded for decades in Maine before lawmakers in the early 1980s targeted Catholic schools for exclusion. For more news with a Catholic perspective, visit EWTNnews.com. Women of Grace with Johnette Williams starts now.
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21: Well, good morning, everyone, and welcome to Women of Grace Live. I am Johnette Williams. Very happy to be with you today. I am, and you know why I'm happy to be with you. Well, first of all, just because I love you, and I love praying for you and praying with you and all of those kinds of good things. But I love being with you, too, on Fridays because it's our Glory to God Day, and I so enjoy this day. I so enjoy hearing from you, sharing with us about the blessings that you've received in the past week or maybe back a few weeks or maybe even back a few years. I love hearing them. And why? Because it edifies me. It builds me up, right? It increases my faith, my hope, my trust in the Lord. And the fact of the matter is, when you call in and you share your witness, your testimony of how it is that God's shown up in your life this week, it edifies everybody that's listening. It does, indeed. So I always like to give you that opportunity every Friday as we come to the close of our time together for the week, right? We're on Monday through Friday, right here on EWTN Radio at this same time, 11 a.m. Eastern Time. We are with you through the affiliates that bring us. Yay, affiliates. We're with you through the various platforms that are available. But all of that being said, you know, on Friday, our last day of the week together, I like to end it, right, by thanking the Lord. I like to end it by just praising him and acknowledging his wonder, his mercy, his power, his beneficence, you know, all of those good things that, that comprise who God is. I mean, God is all good, right? I mean, goodness with a capital G, you could say, is another name for God, like love with a capital L, right? He is truth. He is beauty, and he is goodness, and you can make all of those capitals, and it tells you, it gives you a sense of the inextricable reality. There's nothing there. There's nothing there that is not wonderful, right? Everything there is absolutely marvelous. So I love to give him this time during the week, and therefore I'm asking you to give us a call to give us your praise report. The number that you use is toll free for you. It's 833-288-EWTN. It's 833-288-3986. And you use that very same number to text us. So we're going to take your calls. Matthew Gubinski is going to answer the phones and get you up there. Pedro Quiles is going to collect the texts that you send in, and he'll put them up there, and I'll be able to address them too. I don't care which way you want to get in touch with us, just get in touch with us. Although I have to say, I love them both. You know, I love your texts. I love your calls. But I do love talking with you, because then I know I'm connecting with a real person. You know, I mean, it's kind of like, oh, there you are. So I really enjoy that. 833-288-EWTN. That's 833-288-3986. So much to share with you about. I'm going to tell you about some Women of Grace things in a minute, but I do want to, tomorrow is the feast day of St. Benedict. So, you know, in advance of that feast day, for all of you who are Benedictine oblates, or for all of you who are Benedictines in the religious order, I'm thinking of some marvelous men that I know that are Benedictines. We've got basically an abbey right here in our locale, you know, about 70 miles away from us here, maybe a little bit more than that, maybe 80, north of us from Birmingham and Coleman, Alabama. We have St. Bernard's Abbey that is there. They also have a school there. As a matter of fact, my television producer, Veronica Knuckles, is a graduate of that school. And then she went from here. She's born, raised in Coleman, went from there to St. Vincent's Abbey in Latrobe, Pennsylvania. And there in Latrobe, she participated in that beautiful, beautiful outreach to college students, and she graduated with her degree from there. So she's all Benedictined up, and that's not a bad place to be. And there is a kind of a way that you can be Benedictined up too, and that is through the St. Benedict Medal. And I want to talk a little bit about this. And of course, you can get the St. Benedict Medal at EWTN's religious catalog. Just go to EWTNRC.com to get yours. But you can also you know, find that St. Benedict Medal that is part of a crucifix. And I have one that is kind of right behind me. I don't think I can grab it, actually, because I'd have to stand up to do that. It's right over here, though. It's right over there. And maybe during the break, I'll get up and show it to you. It was made, really. It was handmade, and it's absolutely beautiful, and it was given to me a long time ago. All of that being said, the St. Benedict Medal is really quite a beautiful sacramental. And we know what a sacramental is. It's not a sacrament, right? It's a sacramental. It is a religious object that is blessed. It has a blessing on it. And sacramentals are very powerful, not because of the wood that maybe it's made out of, or the metal that it's made out of, or, you know, not because of the substance that comprises it, like plaster of Paris, whatever it might be. That is not what makes it holy. What makes that object holy, what makes it efficacious, is the blessing that is on it. And the St. Benedict Medal is particularly powerful with regard to repelling evil spirits and the tactics of the demon. And you know that the main tactic of the demon, the main way in which he tries to get to us, is through temptation. And so if you're sorely tempted in a given area, I would really encourage you to get a St. Benedict Medal and to have it blessed. And I must say this, there is a particular blessing that goes with the St. Benedict medal. Typically, when you buy the medal or you buy a St. Benedict crucifix, I know at EWTN, I think it's pretty much always that way with a St. Benedict article. When you purchase it, it generally comes with the blessing. And you have to have a priest bless it, of course, but he needs to use that blessing for the full efficacy of you know, the protection that comes by way of the St. Benedict medal. It's coming by way of that blessing. And so what does it look like? Well, most of you, I think, probably know, but if you don't, what you have on this medal is on the front, it features a cross and his monastic rule, R-U-L-E, and it's flanked by a raven and a cracked chalice. And what does all that symbolize? Well, it symbolizes protection against poison, and the inscription translates this way. It has Latin letters, but it translates this way: may we be strengthened by his presence at the hour of our death. May we be strengthened by his presence at the hour of our death, right? So we're asking, and we're asking for the protection of God, that will be strengthened by God at the hour of our death. But we're also invoking Saint Benedict to be interceding and praying for us as well. So it's a beautiful reality there. But the reverse of the medal features, an inscription that says Pax, P-A-X, the letters representing exorcism prayers, and it means crux sacra sit mihi lux. May the Holy Cross be my light. And then N-D-S-M-D, I'm going to try, I'm not very good at Latin, non draco sit mihi dux. May the dragon, devil, not be my guide. Boy, oh boy, oh boy, is that a great prayer for today. We should just take the English of that, and we should just pray that as an exhortation to God every day, as an aspiration, right? A holy ejaculation to God. May the dragon not be my guide. And then around the ring of the letters are other letters, V-R-S-N-S-M-V, and I'm not even going to try to pronounce that, and it seems this. It translates this way: begone, Satan, never tempt me with your vanities. Begone, Satan, never tempt me with your vanities. And one more set of letters, S-M-Q-L-I-V-B. What you offer is evil. Drink your own poison, right? When we come back, we'll talk a little bit about the proper use and meaning of it. But we are going to a break. Do want to hear from you, 833-288-EWTN. That's 833-288-3986 is the way that you can join us. And I am going to pull that cross down. I will show it to you for those of you out there on YouTube. We're coming right back. Stay tuned.
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21: Welcome back, everybody. You're listening to Women of Grace Live. I am Jeanette Williams. So happy to be with you today. I am looking forward to receiving from you all of your praise reports today on how it is that God has blessed you in this past week. So many ways God wants to bless us each and every day. So I do encourage you always, always, always to give us a call on Fridays and to share with us about the beautiful ways in which He has intervened in your life. I want to get to Katie. She's out there. We'll come back to St. Benedict in a moment, and I'll tell you about some stuff coming out up at Women of Grace as well. But Katie, I don't want to hold her too long. She's in Decatur, Illinois, listening on Sirius XM station 130, and I am very excited about hearing from her. Oh, we're still getting her screened and up on the board there, so I apologize for that. In the meantime, I will show you this beautiful crucifix. I'm hoping you can see it. Let me know, Vanessa, if we can see it. It's just a beautiful thing, right? And you can see the Saint Benedict medal here, right above the head of our Lord. And what is so interesting about the way in which this was made, and this is handmade, given to me by somebody very special many years ago. And if you look on the back of it, you can see that there's actually an opening, a hole, so that you can see the back of the medal. And I thought that that was a very, very special way of presenting this. And there's actually a relic that is in the top of it, you see? So it's really a very special crucifix, and something that I have here, which is right over my left shoulder when we are on the air. So it's always there for me, and I really appreciate that. Katie's ready now, and she is a first-time caller. Let me get my bell, Katie. Ring my bell for you. Friends, I ring my first-time caller bell for your debut, and that's Katie's situation today. So good morning to you, Katie.
4: Good morning. Thank you for taking my call. I really appreciate it.
21: Well, thank you. And I really appreciate you calling in.
4: And can you hear me okay?
21: Yes. Uh-huh.
4: Oh, good. Well, I wanted to share something that God has shown me recently. Mm-hmm. And I don't know if you're familiar with that game, Desert Island, where, you know, if you're stuck on a desert island, what three books you would take, what three movies kind of thing.
21: I have heard that.
4: Yeah, and a friend and I kind of blew that all out of proportion and created this place called Mercy Island. And the purpose of Mercy Island is to, the theme is slow down, Jesus is already here. And what God has been teaching me is that I am not Jesus's project. You know, He's not looking at me trying to fix me all the time. You know, I don't have to do a bunch of stuff to get Him to show up. He loves me now. You know, the past me is gone and the future me doesn't exist yet. So He's looking at me in the now and not seeing me as somebody that constantly needs fixing.
21: Well, Katie, I'll tell you, that's a beautiful, beautiful realization when we come to that, and you have, and I think that it shows, first of all, I would like to say that it shows real progress in the spiritual life, because, you know, when we begin in the spiritual life, we don't always know what to expect, nor do we even know how to pray. But we often look at all of the mistakes that we've made in our lives. We look at some of the areas within our life that we struggle with, even in the present moment. And we have a view of God as someone who does look at us as a project, or looks at us as somebody that needs, you know, fixing, or someone who very, what's the word that I want to use here? Someone that's very inadequate in lots of ways. But that isn't how God looks at us. God looks at us with love. And as we talk about very frequently here on Women of Grace, and I think exactly what you're saying here is that Jesus is right there. You know, we don't have to do things to bring God to us, to make God present to us, because God is always present. He is in the present moment. And even the state and condition of our life does not nullify the fact that God is immediately present to us. There's that beautiful little passage in scripture that when I was a little girl, it used to scare me that the eyes of the Lord are always upon us, right? But when you think about it from the standpoint of who God is, as we talked at the beginning of the program, that God is love, that he is truth, that he is beauty, that he is goodness. When you consider those realities of this triune God of ours, we begin to see that verse through completely different eyes. The eyes of the Lord are always upon me. And what is he reflecting? What are those eyes reflecting to us? Those eyes are reflecting love to us. I mean, we can think about our Lord who says to Philip, when Philip says, you know, take us to the Father, show us the Father. And Jesus says, when you see me, you see the Father. He is the revelation of the Father. And Jesus was full of love, even in moments of correction of others. He was full of love. And so God looks at us with love. Now, we don't always return his gaze. And even the most hardened sinner, the most hardened criminal, is not outside of the presence of God in the fact that God is there for that person. And as soon as we look up, and as soon as we acknowledge that, and as soon as we say, yes, Lord, then he comes in his fullness. We break our relationship with the Lord through grave sin. He never breaks his relationship with us. So you give me an opportunity, Katie, just to say to anyone listening today, if you are outside of the state of grace, and we don't often know where we are in the state of grace, but if we've not committed a mortal sin, if we have committed a mortal sin and we have repented of that sin and taken it to the sacrament of confession, then we have reasonable assurance that we are in the state of grace. And when we are in the state of grace, it simply means that we are participating in the divine life of God, that he is there. We're being indwelt by the Holy Spirit. So I love this game. I do. And you could even expand it. Maybe you have, Katie, and thought about, well, you know, in light of that, you know, what are the three things that are most important? What is on my mercy island? Where has God shown his mercy to me? And how do I keep myself fresh in that mercy? And what aids me in doing so? I think that's a fantastic, beautiful way to take a very secular kind of a rumination, if you will, and make it into a very holy exercise in the Lord. I love it.
5: Well, it was very fun to do, but I've learned so much about myself and so much about God just by doing this, what started out as just this very silly game. It's amazing what he can take even the simplest things and turn it around. So we learned so much about him and so much about our relationship with him.
21: Yeah, thank you, Katie, for sharing that today. So there's a lovely way to send everybody off with that, and of course, I don't want you to leave the show. But my point is, we can take that with us after the show is over and maybe spend a few moments in contemplation, just using that tool, this beautiful little game that Katie shared with us, and ask the Lord to open our hearts and our minds to see where it is, you know, that we are, and what is, if we're going to Mercy Island, you know, what would we take with us, and how have we seen the mercy of God, and how are we already on our way, which is the way in which Katie began her conversation with us this morning. 833-288-EWTN. That's 833-288-3986 is the way that you can join us here today. I've got a couple of text messages, and this one I'm very excited about. Paula is giving us an update. Now, you might remember that last week we prayed for Paula, and she was going to be having carpal tunnel surgery on the 7th, which was this week. And here is a report. She said, all is good, less than one day of pain meds. Excellent. Progressing better than expected. Thank you so much for the prayers. God is so good. Well, I got to tell you, Paula, I am so, so pleased for you and so, so delighted for you. Now, my producer was telling me, and I'm so grateful to God for you. My producer was telling me that I need to hold the crucifix up higher. So I don't know if I'm holding it up high enough. I can't see myself. So I am hoping that you can see this crucifix. It's absolutely beautiful. And we're going to talk a little bit more about it as we move through our program. And here is another text message. This is Susan. She says, all glory to God. My husband fractured his ankle 2 weeks ago. He has to keep his foot elevated and no weight bearing for 6 weeks. He's a very active 71-year-old, and this has been traumatic for him, and she says, and for me, in parentheses. We've been married over 50 years, and both are Catholic. I've been praying in the practice of praying the rosary daily for many years. A few days after his ankle fractured, he asked me if we could pray the rosary together. Susan writes, tears were rolling down his face. We've been praying it together daily ever since his accident, and this is because of God's glory. That is so, so beautiful, Susan. And this is a prime example of Romans 8:28. And Romans 8:28 says, for God works all things to the good for those who are called according to his purposes. And out of every single thing, God brings a good. We have to look for it sometimes. In this case, it was easily recognized and it was easily responded to. A desire to pray the rosary with a wife, right, who prays it every day, and a wife's beautiful response through tears in gratitude for God. This is just an absolutely beautiful praise report. Thank you, Susan, for sharing it. And that's something that we have to remember all of the time, that God is always working for our good, right? He's always working for our good. The vicissitudes of life come and they go. They come by way of God's permissive will, because he'll work something out of them that might not have been able to ever happen had that not situation or occurrence happened. And sometimes what happens, and he permits, is to prevent an even worse thing from happening. And in the case of Susan's husband, don't we see that, right? So it may have been that he would have never asked his wife if they could pray the rosary together had he not been laid up with a broken ankle, right? It's a possibility. And who knows the graces that he's going to receive, right? That he would have never received had this not occurred. Likewise, what could have been the worst thing that could have happened that God prevented by bringing this broken ankle into being? What could it have been? It could have been that he would have missed a great opportunity for a deeper relationship with the Lord. So beautiful, beautiful testimony there, Susan, and thank you so very, very much for it. Friends, I do want to tell you about a few things happening at Women of Grace. We've got all kinds of wonderful things that are going on there. And I want to share with you that on Monday, we begin our book study with Sue Brinkman. And I've been telling you all about this for some time now. Piety and Personality, the Temperaments of the Saints, is the way you can join this study. You'll have to get a copy of the book, obviously, because it's a study on that book. It's available for you in many different venues. You can get it from us at our website. But actually, to tell you the truth, I think we're sending everybody out to the internet to get it. And of course, if you get it on the internet, you can get it very, very quickly. So that will not hold you up. So if you still have a desire to join that book study, or you're willing to join the book study and kind of read it, when you get it, catch up, then we invite you to do that. That's this Monday evening at 7:30, from 7:30 to 8:30 p.m. Also want to remind you about our Women of Grace annual retreat happening at Malvern Retreat House in Malvern, Pennsylvania. We are so hoping that you are going to join us. We have a wonderful topic, emotional balance in an upside down world. I was just talking with my daughter today, who plans all of our events, and she and I were going through some of the details. And I'll tell you, I was just really thanking and praising God for how this is coming together in such a marvelous way that is going to be of such great good for all of us that are there, the presenters as well as all of the participants. I'll be presenting. Father Hans Chamorro will be presenting. I know he's already working on his talk and his homilies. Dr. Robert Enright is going to be with us. Vivian Akel is going to be with us. And Gary Zimak is going to be with us. So we've got this wonderful, wonderful panel. We're going to be talking about how it is that we find emotional balance. I'm especially eager to hear what everybody has to say. Vivian Akel is going to be talking with us about using the spiritual exercises for emotional balance. Those are the exercises of St. Ignatius Loyola. If you love the Ignatian exercises, this is going to be great for you. If you don't, it's going to be a wonderful entry into an understanding of them, and perhaps hopefully a use of them for many levels of your life. This would be one level. I think it's going to be just absolutely a brilliant talk. Gary Zimak, he helps us to understand how it is that we manage life when we're discouraged or when we're anxious, when we're fearful. Who doesn't need to hear a talk like that every once in a while? I know I do. Dr. Robert Enright is going to be talking with us about forgiveness. And I do believe that the talk that he's going to present specifically at our retreat is on forgiving ourselves. Do you have something in your past that you find very difficult to forgive yourself for? If so, this talk is going to really help you in ever so many ways. He's also going to be presenting at our Benedicta Institute. Benedicta Enrichment Seminar. And he's going to be sharing with us about understanding forgiveness. So that's going to be a very, very beautiful seminar that precedes

But the fact of the matter is, today we can get ourselves turned upside down in far more many ways than previous generations could get themselves upside down. So please do come and join us at our retreat. You can actually register right there at our website, womenofgrace.com. 833-288-EWTN. That's 833-288-3986 is the way that you can join us today. It's the way that you can call us. It is the way that you can text us. And we're available to you both ways. So I'm eager to hear from you today. It's a Glory to God Day. We're talking about all of the beautiful ways in which God has blessed us. We've had two beautiful praise reports, and actually three, one by phone and two by text. We're eager to receive your praise report either of those two ways. And I'm inviting you to use the phone toll free, 833-288-EWTN. Use the same number to text us. You hear that music. We're going to a break. When we come back, more right here on Women of Grace Live, where we love having that holy conversation with you. Inviting you to stay with us. And here we go.

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12: 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I am Johnette Williams. You just heard those numbers, and we're looking forward to you using them. 833-288-EWTN. 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Very happy to receive your questions today. We do dedicate Friday to being a glory to God day, when we give praise to God for all of the ways in which He's blessed us in the past week, or even through the past month, or even a couple of years ago. We're always happy to receive those. It edifies the body of Christ. It builds us all up. In addition to that, it gives glory and praise to God, which is what we're called to do all through sacred scripture. And we do want to give Him public acknowledgement for what He's done in our life. There's a passage in scripture that says, proclaim the marvelous deeds of the Lord, right? And that's what we like to do on Fridays. But we do take your questions. If you have questions about anything, I'm happy to receive them. You can text them, or you can call us with them. I do

0: believe that we are screening somebody. Maybe that person is ready, and no, we're still screening. We're going to get that person up on the line. But I was talking about the Benedict Medal a little bit earlier on, in light of the fact that tomorrow is the feast day of Saint Benedict. And as you know, he is the founder of the Benedictine Order. That's the Benedict that we're talking about. And I was telling you about some of those letters that are surround this particular medal. And I just found out a very interesting fact about that. I was looking up some information. And, you know, actually, for years, no one really knew what those letters meant. So it's interesting. And it took a long time, at least a reasonably long time, a couple of hundred years, before people understood what it was. So the fact is, there's no real knowledge about when this medal was first struck. But at some point in history, a series of capital letters were placed around the large figure of the cross on the reverse side of the medal. And we talked about that earlier in our program. And, you know, they were unknown. They were unknown. Nobody knew what they meant. But there was a manuscript that was found in 1647. And the manuscript itself dated back to 1415. And it was found at the Abbey of Metten in Bavaria. And it gave an exploration of the letters. And they are the initial letters, and I mentioned it to you, of a Latin prayer of exorcism against Satan. And they explain it here in this article that I'm looking at. And it talks about those letters, as I shared with you earlier on. But those, and I found this interesting, that they were the letters for a prayer of exorcism that was used at that time. Now, this beautiful, you know, wonderful sacramental, as I was sharing with you, carries a special exorcism prayer that a priest prays over it. And then when we wear that, you know, we are protecting ourselves against the machinations of the evil one. So, you know, if you don't have a Benedict medal, I would encourage you to get one. As I said, you can find them to wear around the neck. EWTN's religious catalog has them. You can also find beautiful crucifixes that incorporate the Saint Benedict medal into them, and I have one of those that I can wear. But I also have this one that I've held up for you, was showing you earlier on, that I keep here in the studio, so that, you know, as we're working in here and as I'm with you, there is that spiritual protection. So we don't use sacramentals as charms. That's not what they are. As I mentioned to you, it's not the actual material out of which the item is made that is a value. What is of value is the blessing on it. And this is a very, very powerful blessing. So I encourage you take that to heart. And perhaps tomorrow, as you're thinking about it being the feast day of Saint Benedict, you'll just pop on out there to EWTN's religious catalog, EWTNRC.com, and perhaps you will be able to order a medal and or a crucifix that has the Saint Benedict medal in it. 833-288-EWTN. That's 833-288-3986 is the way that you can join us live here on Women of Grace Live. I look forward to hearing from you. Our phone lines are all open. I don't know what happened to our caller, but we don't have the caller anymore. And we're also receiving your text messages. So please do use that same number to text us. Again, 833-288-3986. EWTN, the number is toll free for you right here in North America. We're so blessed within our Catholic Church because we have a deep understanding of the value of a sacramental. And oftentimes, you know, our Protestant brothers and sisters do not understand this practice. But yet, if you go back, you're going to find that these beautiful realities are demonstrated throughout sacred scripture. And we even know that the shadow of Saint Peter healed someone, right? Was it the shadow that healed Saint Peter? That healed that person? Was it the shadow of Saint Peter that brought about that healing? It was the holiness of Saint Peter, you know, that brought about that healing. And we know that that's true in the lives of so many saints. Sometimes the saint would just need to show up And there was healing that was experienced, was manifested at that moment, you know, and that is a very, very beautiful reality that we know is true, because it isn't our holiness. It's not the holiness of the individual. It's the holiness of God that that person is imbued with that does the healing. So when we ask for the intercession of a saint, the saint's prayers are outrageously efficacious, because the saint is praying in union with God's holy will. God loves to work through secondary instruments, but there is that element also when we pray to the saint that is the holiness of God that basically has the efficacy. So we understand that with regard to the sacramentals that we have. And we as Catholics never want to use them. We never want to reduce them to it. We don't want to reduce the use of a sacramental to a superstitious practice, right? We don't want to use it superstitiously. We don't want to use it as a charm or an amulet. We want to always be aware of the reality of the blessing being the purveyor of the goodness of the Lord, right? So it's important for us to bear that in mind. We can easily fall into a very superstitious, magical way of looking at these things. Even we can enter into our prayer that way. We can become overly scrupulous about our prayer, thinking that if I don't pray this exactly right, then it's not going to work. And I want to tell you, that is the way that it is with Satanism. It is the way that it is with Satanism, because the evil one is very legalistic. And so the prayers have to be prayed exactly as they are, exactly properly, exactly according to form. You know, there is not quite that same kind of an approach in our faith, right? We can take that prayer and own that prayer and make that prayer our own. And one of the things that I like to do with the Hail Mary, for example, if I'm praying a rosary for someone on the Hail Mary bead, you know, we'll pray Hail Mary, full of grace, the Lord is with thee. Blessed art thou among women, and blessed is the fruit of thy womb, Jesus. Holy Mary, Mother of God, pray and then put the person's name in. Pray for Linda, pray for Mary, pray for George, pray for Henry, right? Put the name in. Pray for Henry, a sinner, now and at the hour of his or her death. Amen. That personalizes it. And it makes it, I think, something that we are more easily able to stay attentive to as we're praying. And it stands to reason that the more we are filled with the Lord, the more powerful our prayer becomes. And so we want to make certain that we are remaining in a state of grace, that we are making use of the sacraments, that we are being consistent to be a prayer daily, right? We want to have a daily time of prayer. It's absolutely essential. And we don't want to become overly scrupulous about that either, in terms of the way in which that time of prayer is portioned. We should have a routine of prayer. There's no question about that. But oftentimes God will interrupt that routine, and he'll begin to give us an indication of his presence. And we want to be present to that. So we lay aside the office of reading for a moment, or we lay aside those rosary, or we just hold the beads and we wait. And we wait on that moment, and we allow the Lord to do what it is that he's doing, whether we comprehend it or not. Sometimes it's an interior sense of his presence. Sometimes it's a teaching that he's giving us by way of something that we have just read. You know, maybe he's opening up a passage of scripture for us. Maybe he's revealing a deeper aspect of that passage, maybe a meaning or an application to our life that we never saw before. We don't want to become so tied to our routine, to our prayer, that we miss the time of our visitation. We don't want to do that. So we want to approach prayer in a very mature way, that this is indeed a moment between God and ourselves. And we want to be open to everything that he is about, you know? So we have to be very careful, because we can adopt, you know, a superstitious attitude toward that prayer that kind of becomes, you know, very overly scrupulous and, you know, overly anxious if we don't get everything in the way we want to get everything in. The Lord is to be, the Holy Spirit is to be the conductor of our time of prayer. We just show up and kind of get started and see where he wants to take us. 833-288-EWTN. That's 833-288-3986 is the way that you can join us today. We are available for you by using that number, either through text message or by calling us. And it is toll free for you, 833-288-3986. That's 833-288-EWTN. So please do give us a call, or please do send us your text message. And Mark called and said, Johnette, I have to give glory to God with an exclamation point behind it. I have been going through a rough few months, but I need to praise God. Last night, my YouTube algorithm hit the sweet spot. I found that Father Mark Goring is doing a series on intrusive thoughts, and I also found a Catholic Religious Orders series on the temperaments and how to build virtues that tend to be lacking in each. We talk too much about how the demons can use tech to wreck us, but not enough about how God can heal us through anything but sin, exclamation point. Well, Mark, I'll tell you what, I just share your holy zeal. And I am so happy that you found Father Mark Goring talking about a topic that obviously is very important for you in your spiritual growth and in your spiritual life. And also that you found this Catholic Religious Order series on the temperaments and how to build virtues that tend to be lacking in each, as long as they're not talking about the Enneagram, which can be very problematic because that is all rooted in occult practice, whereas the four temperaments are not. And so if it is on the four temperaments and how to build virtues that tend to be lacking in each, then that's a really good thing. And this is one of the reasons why I'm so excited about the book study that's coming up on Monday. And maybe, Mark, you want to join it. It's not just for women. So you can join us for that book study on the temperaments, piety and personality. It's looking at them in the lives of the saints. But it does help for us to have an understanding of that so that we can grow in virtue. You know, we are not perfect. Just newsflash, we are not perfect. The Lord isn't done with us yet, or he would have taken us by now. But we are not perfect. He's still got more to do in us before he's ready for us. Even maybe before we're ready for purgatory. I don't know. Maybe he's giving us extra time to get cleaned up a little bit more so that our purgation is not as prolonged, right? We don't know. We don't know the ways of the Lord, but we do know that his ways are perfect ways. So this is really wonderful. And I have to agree with you when you talk about, you know, we talk about how social media can be so damaging. It's true. And we have to be aware of that, Mark. That's why we talk about it. We have to be aware of that. But you are right about something. Two things here. One, you know, God can use all things, and he does use all things. And this is why John Paul II said that, you know, technology is neutral, right? It's neutral. It's how we use it. So technology can be used for great good, and we see that happening everywhere. You cite two examples here today. So I'm very, very happy about that. But you're also very, very right about something else. And that has to do with the algorithms, right? So when we begin to look for things, the algorithms, we have to remember this, you know, the algorithms do not have intelligence like we have intelligence, right? They've got intelligence according to this manufactured form of intelligence. They're set up to do something. It's the intellect of man that programs that. But what the algorithm does, as we well know at this point in time, is it begins to perceive what it is that you're looking for all of the time. It tracks a pattern, and it gives you more of the same. This is why it can be used for great good, because as you point out, it's taking you to places that can be of value to you because you're looking up places that can be of value to you. So it's going to give you more of the same. This is also why it can be so dangerous for people, because it gives them more of the same. So somebody that, you know, would be addicted to pornography, for example, it's going to keep feeding them stuff up like that. And you have to be very careful with AI too. AI, and of course, this is part of that. But AI, you know, in terms of the use of it, can be very, very helpful. And you can use AI to make your job easier. You can use AI for research that is very, very helpful. You can even use AI for editing things and various kinds of very helpful tools. You know, it can be a very helpful tool for us to be able to make our jobs easier. But by the same token, you know, it gets to know you and it's going to give you more of the same. We also have to be very careful because you can fall into a trap of using it for everything, and you don't want to do that either. You don't want to get to the point where you're not using the cabeza, you know, you're not using the head for yourself. So these are, you know, we've got to be, what does it say? You know, where is virtue? Virtue lies in moderation, right? It lies in the via media, the middle way. That's attributed to St. Thomas Aquinas, but I found out many years ago that he never said that. But anyway, when you know, there are two extremes to virtue. One can lead us to crazy scrupulosity, and the other can lead us to you know, a complete disregard. So we have to, you know, we want to be in the via media. We don't want to be scrupulous, and we also want to realize that virtue has a place. So all of that being said, that was a beautiful, beautiful find for you, Mark, and I'm so, so happy for you, and I hope it continues to meet your needs, and I hope that you are abundantly blessed by way of it. Nina is with us, and she's in Northeast PA. Yay. She's listening to us via JMJ Radio. Hello, Nina. How are you?
1: I'm well. How are you, Donna?
0: Very, very well. Thanks for calling in.
1: Thank you. I wanted to, you're talking about the blessing, personalizing the Hail Mary reminded me of my grandmother's passing. And I wanted to share that with you and the listeners.
0: Sure. Please do.
1: Okay. So both my grandmothers passed within like 3 months of each other.
0: Oh.
1: And the first one, this is about 8 years ago. The first one died, basically at the hands of her own children, who are very worldly. They're high up in healthcare, and they knew how they can manipulate hospice, which apparently is something we all need to be aware of. But at any rate, so my one, even though both grandmothers were very good religious women, very, very Catholic, and we were loving her, trying to take care of her, the other siblings took that over. And she went, unfortunately, without, when it wasn't her time. So my father's mom, on the other hand, he knew that what had happened to her, so he warned his brothers, we don't want her to die of hospice. So we want to make sure that she's comfortable, but, you know, not taken out too early. And so they were all on the same page. And so we had the chance, when she was actually dying, to have this incredibly beautiful vigil. And it brought everyone together. All the brothers put aside all of their grievances, their fractiousness, and they're very, you know, they're very European men, so they don't pray or anything. But my mom, who, you know, my grandmother didn't actually treat too well, her mother-in-law, you know, we prayed. She led us in prayer for her. We were praying the rosary in her ear, my nonna. We were saying Hail Mary, full of grace. Pray for Nona at the hour of her death, which was now. And so it was incredibly beautiful. And she was smiling and peaceful the whole time. And we all stayed together in that room until the wee hours. And then as I was finishing a chaplet of Divine Mercy for her quietly while everyone was kind of dozing, I had the sense, like, as soon as you're done this chaplet, she will be done too. She'll be ready. And it's exactly what happened. And so all of the family, the brothers, my siblings and I, we all got to like watch this spiritually unfold for Nona, and she left peacefully, and it brought the family together. And so I got to see two things: how the Lord brings mercy through this vigil of suffering, even though we don't like to see it and we don't like to be a part of it. It's like a necessary cleansing, not only for, you know, the person that's dying, but also for the family. And you know, things were able to be resolved a little bit, you know, things like this, that you can wrestle with and you can resolve. And she received the sacraments, of course, and everything. Whereas with my first grandmother, unfortunately, you know, my mom doesn't have a relationship with her siblings. They all fell apart. The sin took over because there was no allowance for her to have the time she needed with God, with the family, you know, the siblings to come together. And so it was those two different types of death. One was a very worldly, hastened euthanasia, and the other one was a vigil of prayer and peace and whatever the Lord had in mind. And we saw the graces from that.
0: Oh, I'll tell you, Nina, this is a beautiful, beautiful, wonderful, wonderful teaching and lesson for all of us listening today. And you point out so many wonderful things. And I'm so grateful that you've shared this. And even that chaplet of divine mercy, you know, can be prayed, you know, have mercy on so-and-so and on the whole world, you know, just a beautiful way to experience a death. And I love what you said there. You know, we don't know what God is doing in those last final moments. But what we do know is that when the death is a holy death, everybody benefits by it. And you shared that, I think, in just such an exquisite way. And it's a reminder to all of us, you know, that we want to be preparing for that moment for ourselves. And we want to be very specific with those that we love about how we would like to have those final moments conducted, because we cannot always rely on individuals knowing what it is that we want. And I'm very deeply touched, Nina, and I'm so glad that you shared this. And I know that so many of you are so, so deeply touched as well. Thank you, Nina. Just beautiful. So much to think about. God bless all of you. Have a holy and happy weekend, everybody.
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8: I'm Chris Joma from Chris Explores the Gospels, and this is your Gospel Snack. Today I want to talk to you about one of the most challenging and beautiful invitations Jesus ever gives. Follow me. When Jesus calls his first disciples, Luke 5:11 says, they left everything and followed him. Not just their nets and their boats, but the life they knew, their identity, their old patterns, all of it. And here's the part that can be hard for us. Jesus still calls us the same way. He invites us to follow him, and that often means letting go of whatever's keeping us from putting God first. Maybe your net is fear or comfort. Maybe it's a habit or a version of yourself you've outgrown. Whatever it is, Jesus doesn't shame you for holding on to it, but he does invite you to trust him enough to loosen your grip. And if you're listening today and you feel stuck or unsure if you're ready, hear this. Jesus meets you right where you are, but he loves you too much to leave you there. Following him is a journey, not a single moment. Casting off your nets, it isn't about perfection. It's about trust. And if life is steady right now, this is for you too, because every season brings new nets to release and new ways to follow him more deeply. The Bible isn't just telling a story about fishermen long ago. It's inviting you into the same courage, the same surrender, and the same freedom. Jesus is still saying, follow me, and he's still worth leaving everything for. This has been your Gospel Snack. I'm Chris. Until next time, keep exploring the Word and letting its truth shape your life. I'll be praying for you. Please pray for me, and may God's peace be with you.
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9: Happy Friday, or Fri-yay, as I like to say, wishing you a wonderful Friday morning and a fantastic Friday and a fantastic weekend and all that good stuff. Thank you for tuning into EWTN's Catholic Connection on a Friday morning and every day, July 10th already, my goodness. Moving through this beautiful month of July very quickly, and we have a wonderful show for you, as we always try to do every day. Thanks to the stellar team back at the ranch in Irondale, we have someone with whom you're very familiar who's going to be joining me at about 15 minutes past hour after the weather and the news and all that good stuff. Now, normally this would be the wonderful Peter Gagnon, who's the head of EWTN Studios, but he can't join us today for our Inside Word. But we have, as I just said, someone else very familiar to you, I'm sure, Dan Burke, the president of the Avila Institute. So excited to have him join us on a wonderful online conference that's coming up this month. It is entitled Spiritual Direction and Avila Summit, Spiritual Warfare in the Family. Now, Dan, you may recall, of course, has done a lot of work with us in the past and the present. He and his beautiful wife, Stephanie, broadcast a program every week on EWTN Radio. It's called Divine Intimacy Radio Show. And of course, that's every week, as we mentioned. And we will be discussing this really important online event that's coming up. If you think about the spiritual warfare, and we know what our, of course, Our Lady of Fatima said about the family being the last area of attack. So we're going to dive into that and give you an idea of how to register. And it's nice that it can all be done online as well. Now, Fact Check Friday, I think I mentioned I was going to discuss this today, but you probably have noticed, you really can't get away with it if you've been looking at any of the coverage that's been out there on all the European fans that are coming over and are still here, actually, for the wrap-up of the World Cup, which I think ends next weekend. Not this weekend. I think the 19th is when it all wraps up. So they've been here for a while. But I'm telling you, social media outlets, different posts on Facebook, and all these incredible videos raving about how wonderful the good old US of A really is, and how they had been duped and brainwashed, shocker, by the secular media. And they're issuing apologies left, right, and center, apologizing for buying into it. And so I was thinking about this, and I mentioned it with Father Mitch Pacwa yesterday in our Cultural Connections segment, if you heard it. I was thinking about, wow, this is a point for all of us, I think, Because at one point or another, if we're honest with ourselves, we've all allowed ourselves to be influenced by the media without maybe further checking into something, getting caught up in the emotion, believing what we're hearing or what we're reading. And I think to experience something for themselves is what changed their mind. That's what they're saying. And now the media can't deny it. So maybe it'll be an opportunity for us, for all of us, to reflect on what are we buying into? How should we look at something differently? And again, Father Mitch alluded to this yesterday, that we really have to discern properly the media that's coming at us 24/7. So we'll take a look at that in Fact Check Friday. And then wrapping up with our friend Michael New from National Review Magazine and Catholic University, talking about Planned Parenthood in terms of the expiration of those taxpayer dollars, and they're going back now to Planned Parenthood. It's very depressing to think about, but Michael New has some good news for us this morning, saying all is not lost. And we'll get the scoop from Michael when he joins us for the last part of the first hour of the program. That'll be about 39 minutes past the hour. In 2 cents, we're going to have some fun. We are going to take a look at a lovely film that Deacon Dom and I watched the other day. We're always looking for good films to watch for our grandnieces when we babysit, if we can't take them outside. We love to be outside with them and ride their bikes and walk with them or whatever they're doing, maybe playing in the backyard on the swing set. But if the weather's bad, and being that, looking at the weather forecast, which you're going to hear in a minute, there's going to be all kinds of thunderstorms. If you're looking for a very sweet movie to watch that's not overtly Christian, but has wonderful messages and is just really well done, we're going to be talking about that in the second hour of the program on EWTN Radio Extra. But you have to tune in to find out what movie I'm speaking of. And then for the second part, actually the last 2 segments of the program for the second hour, you probably heard that France passed the assisted suicide bill. Apparently they didn't get the message from the Holy Father regarding life is sacred from womb to tomb. Very scary, but we'll discuss. Father Tapaholchik, of course, is a bioethicist, and he also is with the National Catholic Bioethics Center. So as I said, a great show for today. Hope you can stay tuned for both hours here on EWTN. Weather-wise, well, here we go. Areas of severe thunderstorms, excessive rainfall, and a heat wave building in the Intermountain West and Plains. A slow-moving front, the National Weather Service says, bringing rounds of strong to severe and heavy rainfall to several parts of the country, including the Central Plains eastward to the east central U.S. Now, the first widespread significant heat wave of the summer for the Intermountain West and Plains could be expected to develop today and then expand through next week. So it's going to be around for a while. And then we have dangerous heat continuing to impact portions of the southwest and the southeast. That's a look at the weather and the rundown for you on a Friday morning. Again, thanks for tuning in. Right now, it's time to get started with the news here on EWTN Radio. Israel says it recently provided U.S. officials with intelligence pointing to a new alleged Iranian plot to assassinate President Trump. The report from the Wall Street Journal, based on sources familiar with the issue, said Israeli officials viewing the threat as credible and warning Washington following already heightened U.S.-Iran tensions during the ongoing war. There are other reports that 2 sources confirmed the warning, with one saying it was delivered earlier this week. However, other officials told CNN they believe the intelligence might have been intended to shape the president's decision-making as he considers whether to expand U.S. military action against Iran. And Lisa Dwyer reports on indictments in a planned attack on the White House UFC cage fighting show last month.
10: 8 men have been indicted on murder and terrorism conspiracy charges for their alleged roles in a thwarted drone and sniper attack on the UFC cage fighting show staged at the White House in June. The indictment was returned in Ohio and charges all 8 in 2 separate conspiracies. One was to provide material support to terrorists. The second was to commit murder on federal government territory and to murder a federal government official. The indictment says the plot began in May, when the group began amassing money, firearms, ammunition, body armor, explosives, drones, and other items. I'm Lisa Dwyer.
9: And tensions remaining high between the U.S. and Iran. This after the president said he thought the ceasefire was over. The U.S. launching a second round of military strikes against Iran, with Trump saying they were retribution for Iran firing on 3 cargo ships in the Strait of Hormuz. Iran then launching missile attacks against Gulf nations that host U.S. military forces. However, no reports of injuries or significant damage. The president making his comments about the end of the ceasefire this week at the NATO summit in Turkey, then adding he wasn't ruling out talks continuing to finally end the war with Iran. In New York, Nassau County breaking ground on a new 9/11 memorial.
11: This is one way that we can give back.
12: It is our job to ensure that the events of that day are maintained as an integral part of the history we teach to our children and our children's children.
9: Those involved say the new memorial will be replacing the existing one dedicated to the local volunteer firefighters. It will feature the names of 19 people killed on September 11th, along with 30 others who have since died from 9/11 related illnesses. The memorial is being funded by Nassau County and private donors. It comes the same day as a groundbreaking in Lower Manhattan with the construction of the new American Express headquarters at 2 World Trade Center. And U.S. Olympian David Hearn, as Mark Mayfield tells us, is entering a not guilty plea, this in connection with alleged damage to the Lincoln Memorial reflecting pool.
13: The canoeist is accused of causing more than $1,000 in damage to the pool, and he was indicted on a single count of destruction of property. Hearn was arraigned in D.C. Superior Court on Thursday, where he entered the plea and was released on his own recognizance. His next hearing will be August 5th. I'm Mark Mayfield.
9: President Trump's proposal to build a triumphal arch in Virginia is one step closer to reality. The National Capital Planning Commission approving preliminary site and building plans for the 250-foot arch yesterday. If built, it would stand near Arlington National Cemetery across the Potomac from Washington, D.C. Despite yesterday's approval, the commission did not decide whether that proposal could bypass a federal law limiting the height of buildings in the nation's capital. And a powerful typhoon is actually heading toward China's east coast. It's the latest in a series of deadly storms that have claimed some 50 lives this week in other parts of the country. The typhoon expected to pass north of Taiwan, bringing heavy rains from tonight into tomorrow. Schools are closed in Taipei and many flights have been canceled. In China, more than 17,000 people have been evacuated and ferry services have been suspended. Earlier this week, severe thunderstorms and tornadoes killed 11 people in central China, and flooding killed 39 people in the south. Federal prosecutors are charging a New York Catholic priest with receiving and possessing child pornography. Authorities say Father Jeffrey Nowak was arrested after investigators found child porn on his electronic devices during a search of his home. Prosecutors say the charges carry a mandatory minimum sentence of 5 years and a maximum of 20 years in prison. He's been on permanent leave from ministry since 2019. Following allegations of sexual harassment and inappropriate contact with children, the Diocese of Buffalo says it will cooperate fully with law enforcement as the case moves forward. And the former roommate and romantic partner of Charlie Kirk's accused killer, Tyler Robinson, says Robinson expressed regret after the shooting.
14: I started crying a little bit and said he wishes he hadn't done it.
9: In a police interview with Lance Twiggs, played in a Utah court yesterday, Twiggs saying Robinson came back to their apartment after the shooting and told him he'd talk to his parents or turn himself in. A State Bureau of Investigation agent then took to the stand, presenting alleged text messages between Robinson and Twiggs, where Robinson talks more about shooting Kirk, then asked Twiggs to delete the messages. Interview as part of the prosecutor's case against Robinson that's being laid out during a week-long evidentiary hearing. At the hearing's end, the judge will decide if there's enough evidence against Robinson to proceed to trial. And the Missouri governor has now signed legislation prohibiting state funds from being used to pay for so-called gender transitioning procedures for incarcerated individuals, making Missouri the latest Republican-led state to restrict taxpayer funding for such treatments. The measure, House Bill 2009, prevents the Missouri Department of Corrections from using state money to provide gender transitioning surgeries, as they're called, hormone therapies, or other medical intervention intended to assist an inmate in trying to change their sex. The law contains exceptions for treatment unrelated to gender transition and for individuals with medically verifiable disorders of sexual development. The governor is saying the legislation ensures that taxpayer dollars are directed toward the state's core responsibilities rather than procedures, in terms of supporters of the bill described as elective. And Graham Plattner will formally be withdrawing from the Maine Senate race. That will happen now, they say, on Monday. This after he suspended his campaign earlier this week after being accused of sexual assault. Monday is the last day he can drop out to allow Democrats in Maine to select a new nominee. The Maine Democratic Party announced they voted to hold a nominating convention to choose a new nominee by July 27th. It is just about 13 minutes past the hour. Finally in our news this morning, Tammy Trujillo tells us a Los Angeles Police Department now considering pausing its training academy this ahead of the 2028 Olympics.
15: Commander Mario Moda, the LAPD's major events leader, says the department already doesn't have enough officers for the Olympics.
16: On peak demand days, the LAPD will deploy approximately 6,700 officers across the various sites, of which we, the LAPD, can only provide one-third of that deployment.
15: The LA Times first reported the possible training pause, citing four department sources. The move would allow hundreds of training officers to work on the streets and provide extra patrols. The latest estimate is the Olympics will need about 24,000 police officers on hand. The California legislature is considering a proposal that would allow hundreds of officers from other states to come in and help. I'm Tammy Trujillo.
9: And we'll be right back.
17: Hi, this is Mike Aquilina with a few words about St. Basil the Great. St. Basil is known as a pastor and thinker. He wrote theological masterpieces still read today. But he was also a builder who found new institutional forms for Christian charity. He built a complex that included a hospital, a hostel, a soup kitchen, a trade school. It was so vast it was called the New City, like the New Jerusalem coming down from heaven.
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19: I'm Dr. Greg Popchak from More to Life. 250 years as a nation is really something to celebrate. This country was built on the conviction that our rights, especially the rights of religious freedom and free speech, come from God, not from any government that hands them out. Our nation is founded on the principle that human dignity isn't granted by the state. It's woven into us by our Creator. Of course, sometimes we can forget that as a nation, and it's our right and privilege as Catholics to remind our neighbors and our leaders that life is precious from conception to natural death, and that each person is a son or daughter of God whose inalienable dignity deserves to be celebrated. As we celebrate America's 250th birthday, I pray that just as the fireworks light up the sky, all people of faith can rise up to light up the heart of our nation with the fire of God's love.

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3: It's a Friday. It's July 10th. Thanks for listening to EWTN, more specifically this program, Catholic Connection. Great to chat with Dan Burke. He's a founder and president of the Avila Institute for Spiritual Formation, offering graduate and personal enrichment studies in spiritual theology to priests, deacons, religious, and laity, not only here in the U.S., but in 72 countries, and preparing men for the seminary in some 14 dioceses now. He's the author and editor of more than 15 books on authentic Catholic spirituality, hosting the Divine Intimacy radio show with his wife, Stephanie, broadcast weekly here on EWTN Radio. And this morning, Dan's joining us to talk about a really important summit that's coming up regarding spiritual warfare and the family. Dan, great to talk to you again, my friend. How are you?
4: Oh, couldn't be more blessed, and great to be with you.
3: All right, so this is a really, really important topic, those two things coming together, spiritual warfare and the family. 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I know this is all online, so tell us how, when, where, how do we register?
4: July 23rd to the 25th, and folks can register at spiritualdirection.com in events, or they can just do spiritualdirection.com/family. And a lot of amazing speakers. I know many of them you know. Father Carlos Martins of The Exorcist Files. Monsignor Charles Pope
3: was amazing. Yeah.
4: Yeah, Stephen Rossetti. So just a lot of really extraordinary experts that will help us understand how the enemy's trying to break up, damage, destroy our families.
3: I was looking at the rundown, at the schedule. You do have a separate track about marriage. Tell us about that and why you decided, which I think is great because it's certainly needed. What are some of the different topics?
4: Yeah, since the last time I talked with you, Stephanie and I have forced by a mother superior to establish divine intimacy and marriage retreats. And in and through that, we just have discovered how incredibly constant and difficult the battle is to work with families, and the enemy works to divide and destroy families. I'm reminded of Sister Lucia, who wrote in 1983 to Cardinal Caffara about the JP2 Institute for Marriage and Family, and she said, he asked for her prayers. And she said, "Father, a time will come when the decisive battle between the kingdom of Christ and Satan will be over marriage and the family." And so we've just immersed ourselves more fully into that battle and seen it, and I think understand the fundamental patterns that the enemy uses and strategies we can undertake to overcome them to help our families grow and be healthy.
3: Yeah. Talking with Dan Burke regarding this beautiful event, which is coming up July 23rd through the 25th. It's online, and you can go to spiritualdirection.com. And, of course, this is brought to us by the Avila Institute, Spiritual Warfare and the Family Summit. And as you just said, that great quote, the final battle will be over marriage and the family. And how people can register online, and then are these talks taped in case people don't make the actual weekend and can come back to it? Is there a fee you can pay to watch it later?
4: Yeah, that's one of the benefits of doing a summit like this, is that folks can, they have the option of watching it live, or they can watch recorded sessions afterward, multiple times, and even do small groups if they want to help friends and family who weren't able to make it to the summit to get the content. We really want to get it out there and make it accessible to anyone, just because, as you know, it's no surprise the battle's raging. I don't know often how accessible the tools are out there to overcome the challenges we face, but this will be a very powerful approach to making that making those tools more accessible.
3: So you have a marriage path, you have a youth path, and you have a singles path, which is great, and then you have a bundle that you're offering people can save. But this is awesome that you have three different areas that you're covering in terms of different groups. In your ministry, Dan, what are you and Stephanie seeing in terms of some of the biggest challenges families are facing right now?
4: You know, funny enough, the biggest, let's get to the root. It's really about the spiritual life. When families have a sound spiritual life, most families don't even know what that means. But when they do and they have that, they get through issues way easier, faster, better than those who don't. When families understand things like discernment of spirits, they understand that, you know, we tell husbands and wives that not all the thoughts, not all the words or ideas you hear coming from your spouse are actually coming from your spouse. The enemy is constantly trying to twist and distort, you know, intentions and language and things that then tap into our wounds, and then we react to that sort of thing. So really the biggest, the most powerful antidote is a deep relationship with the Lord. How to get to that, and then how to apply wisdom of things like discernment of spirits from St. Ignatius or Carmelite insights on prayer is what we'll be talking about.
3: So there will be some really great steps and some basics that people can apply to their lives if they're not there yet, correct?
4: Yeah, I mean, we're super practical, right? In my opinion, you know, if we're always in the clouds, what are we doing for people? Mm-hmm. This isn't going to be a theological conference. This is more, it's more akin to what tools and weapons do you need to battle, you know, better, and how do you, you know, once you stop watching any of these keynotes or a video, if you get the recording, you should walk away with clear action steps on how to deal with whatever it is you're you're struggling.
3: Could you give us just a few? We have about 3 minutes left. I know we can't go into this, and I really want people to register for this wonderful conference, because there'll be much, much more detail and meat by going online and watching this and taking in all this great information. But I would think one thing to do is obviously pray together as a family. I think reading scripture mm-hmm. together is really important. What else?
4: Yeah, pray, but having your own private prayer life of mm-hmm. daily mental prayer, where you're, there's a reason that several doctors of the church have said if you're not practicing mental prayer, you're not going to make it to heaven. And it's because you're not awake as awake. You're not as aware of your own brokenness, your own wounds. You're not as prepared to deal with them spiritually. So when you have that daily encounter with the Lord, your compass is reset, your eyes are wide open, you enter into the day, you're ready for the battles, rather than just, you know, for years I just walk, you know, up and out of the bed and into the battle and not really awake to what's going on and was defeated. And it's a beautiful thing to be on the other side of that.
3: Mm-hmm. I think, you know, we wake up, we may exercise, and we take our vitamins and drink our water, maybe have that cup of coffee, right, get the shower, everything's done, everything is, you know, planned that we have to do, make our kids lunches, whatever. But I find that if I don't do the readings, you know, Dominic and I usually do them together, but then I do morning prayer on my own and evening prayer on my own. I don't feel right. And once I do the readings and my morning prayer, it helps me. I see differently, because you're looking at the world through a Catholic lens much more deeply.
4: Exactly. And you're pushing away darkness. I've seen a possessed person manifest in Liturgy of the Hours, you know, and we don't think often that the Liturgy of the Hours is as powerful as it is. So we're just not aware, and this conference is really going to help folks get their arms around what it means to stop being a victim and really be someone who walks in the freedom that Christ paid for all of us.
3: And even though the people are so well qualified, such as yourself, and have an extensive background in spiritual warfare, in you know, discernment of spirits, theology, as you said, it's very, very practical, which I think is great. So again, how do they find out about it?
4: SpiritualDirection.com/family or SpiritualDirection.com. Just hit the events page and you'll see all of our events there.
3: How's registration going so far?
4: Really well. It seems to be a real point of interest. I think there's a lot of suffering out there, so I think folks are excited about getting better equipped to deal with all that.
3: Well, you know what? I think, Dan, that this is a great conference, online event, even for those, maybe they're not having a, you know, praise God, a crisis in their life right now. but we live in a fallen world, and it's not a matter of, you know, if, it's a matter of when, that something else might happen, and we don't want to get thrown for a loop, so we need to stay close to the Lord. So check this out, spiritualdirection.com, coming up July 23rd, 25th. Dan Burke is just one of the amazing speakers that will be available for you with great information on how to protect your family. We'll be right back.
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7: This is Dale Alquist with a Chesterton Minute. How many times have you heard it said that the church has been weak and ineffective? Well, G.K. Chesterton says the church has been so powerful and effective that it colored even the things it had not hoped to influence and changed its enemies as well as its friends. It affects everything it touches. It inspires a life-changing love from its friends and a self-destructive hatred from its enemies. Its enemies will do everything to destroy it, and they end up destroying everything, except the church. The Catholic Church, says Chesterton, has endured for 2,000 years, and the world within the church has been more lucid, more level-headed, more reasonable in its hopes, more healthy in its instincts, more humorous and cheerful in the face of fate and death than all the world outside. Want more than a minute? Chesterton.org.
3: Well, we're having a nice Friday morning. Thanks for tuning in to Catholic Connection, a production of EWTN. Now, speaking of facts, it's been really eye-opening and very encouraging and uplifting to hear and see some of these videos that are online and hear these statements and read them on Facebook and different

0: people are admitting that their media in Europe, which living in Europe half the year, I can tell you, is just as bad, if not worse, in some of our secular outlets here in terms of the left-leaning coverage that they give and the way they treat America. If they can stop and take a moment to reflect on how they've been brainwashed, it's a reminder for us, and we've all, as I said at the top of the show, probably fallen into this habit on one issue or another, to really think about, okay, have I allowed myself to be duped? And what facts am I not getting from the media? And they're saying that everything they've experienced on the ground, at the games, at the Targets, at the Walmarts, at the Costcos, on the street meeting Americans, is the exact opposite of what they were fed by the secular media in their home countries. My wonderful producer, Richard, has put together what we call a montage, some different sound bites. Let's take a listen, and we'll wrap up after that.
1: We owe America a huge apology because America is nothing like what the media tells us. Everyone is so friendly, everyone is so accommodating, and I've honestly had the best time. I fly home Sunday and the English have a song where we say, please don't take me home, I just don't want to go to work, let me stay here and drink all your beer. And I've never resonated with that song more than in America for this World Cup. I wish I could stay and finish the tournament watching England. So if anyone is out there that can help me make this happen, then please let me know. I want nothing more than to stay in the USA, finish the World Cup, and meet more fantastic Americans.
2: The UK and the rest of Europe owe America one big apology. For years, they have been mocked. Americans are stupid. It's unsafe in America. They're all so rude. Why are their portion sizes so big? Why do they love their country so much? And now, because of the World Cup, people are going there and experiencing America firsthand. I am seeing thousands of videos from Brits, Dutch people, German people, talking about how friendly Americans are, talking about how clean it is, talking about how outstanding the atmosphere is. And I'm sat here thinking, 5 years ago, where was this energy? It was nowhere to be seen. So, do what's right, apologize to the Americans, because now you understand. Now you have seen America firsthand. The mountains, the deserts, the people, the portion sizes, the trucks, the atmosphere. You will get stopped on the side of the road and have a heart-to-heart conversation because they're all genuine, lovely people. Apologize now.
3: America, you deserve and are owed an apology. And I'm going to say sorry on behalf of all the countries outside America and their media and the narrative they paint about America. Hundreds and thousands of fans for the World Cup are now seeing America through their own eyes, realizing the narrative they've been fed is false. And they're now realizing America is not the place that they thought it was. And I am sorry the media in these countries outside of America paints you the way they do. America is rich in culture, scenery, the people are amazing. And the media in the countries outside of America paint this weird narrative that it's a place that you shouldn't go. But now, the tides are changing. There is a shift that is happening. And I'm sorry you've been painted in this light for so long. And I'm so happy America is finally receiving the flowers that it deserves. We've all seen the videos of the Europeans experiencing America for what it truly is. And it's amazing. When I first landed in America all those years ago, I came with an open mind. I saw it through my own eyes. And it's exactly what is happening right now with all the traveling fans for the World Cup and the foreigners. They are seeing America through their own eyes. And they're realizing how amazing it actually is.
0: Pretty incredible. So it takes a lot of guts to admit that you were wrong, that your impressions were wrong, what you thought about something was wrong. And over again, these are just three different clips that we found and put together for you, as I mentioned, a little montage. Just three different men from around the world who are saying, we had it wrong, the media have it wrong, and we were sold a bill of goods. And so, as I said earlier, it got me thinking, how often has this happened to you? How often has it happened to me that I bought into something without checking it? And that's why we do Fact Check Friday. So maybe there's a story, a narrative that you've, accepted that is false. How many people, for example, with bigger stories,

0: Now, the World Cup is a great story, and this is wonderful, but let's look at some major issues that really, really affect us in terms of life and death, such as abortion. How many lies have we been fed, blatant lies about abortion and about pro-choice, right? What does that mean? These reproductive rights, pro-choice phrases that we've all accepted many times, I did for many years before I came back to the church. Or how about more recently, the whole issue with transgender ideology, right? Gender affirming care, or so-and-so had her sex assigned at birth or his sex assigned at birth. Those are now phrases that are used, speaking of the media, in news stories. I was sharing some of those with you last week after the Supreme Court decision on upholding the ban against men and women's sports. And so there are so many lies and narratives that have been given to us over the last 50, 60 years. And if we look at these big issues such as marriage, such as family, such as life especially, I think it's really important that we take a deep breath and say, okay, what did I get wrong? Because believe it or not, I still hear from, and I'm doing the air quotes, Catholics or other Christians who say it's okay to be pro-abortion and still go to Mass every week or go to church because they've bought the lie of the narrative given to us by the secular media. And the secular media, because they agree with it, has taken those lies and those statements from people like Planned Parenthood, pro-abortion politicians, all these different groups that are pushing particular agendas. But it is very refreshing to see these people coming here to the United States of America for the World Cup, and they probably have, what, just over a week left? And the main thing that they're saying, in addition, some of the videos are really cute. They're shocked by the size of the food and free refills. They're all going crazy over free refills of soda. But more importantly, I think there's something happening with people realizing just how badly we are misled and misfed information every single day through the media. It's been happening for years. I saw it when I was still in the secular media some 25 years ago, and unfortunately it hasn't gotten better, it's gotten worse. But at least we do have outlets where we can challenge that narrative. Years ago it would not have been possible. Now my hope is that these same wonderful folks who are honest enough to speak the truth and say we were lied to will go back to their countries and pick up the phone or send an email to those media outlets that spread those lies, because it's the only way at the end of the day that it's all going to change. We'll be right back.
1: Christianity without compromise. 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
0: Wow, Wow, can't believe we're wrapping up our Friday morning first hour of Catholic Connection here on EWTN. Great to connect as we try to do very often with our friend Michael New, Senior Associate at the wonderful Charlotte Lozier Institute, Senior Associate Scholar there, also Assistant Professor of Practice at the Catholic University of America, and writes regularly for a number of publications. And Michael, do tell us, you're saying that not all is lost regarding the situation with Planned Parenthood regaining access to federal funds. Tell us about it. Thanks for joining us.
5: Yeah, thanks for having me. Well, first, you know, the news is this, is that the 2027 fiscal year has started, and Republicans failed to extend the defund for Planned Parenthood. We defunded them in fiscal 26, but not fiscal 27, so they can get access to federal funds through Medicaid and through some other programs. And that's a disappointment and a setback. But there is some good news. You know, we did succeed in defunding them for 1 year. That was an important victory. Planned Parenthood gets about 40% of the revenue from taxpayers. So that 1 year defund did a lot of good. 57 Planned Parenthoods across the country shut down, you know, everywhere from California to Iowa, to Florida, to other states. So 57 of their facilities shut down. And moving forward, they know they can't really plan on federal funds as a consistent source of revenue. They know that Republicans take control of Congress, there's a chance they'll be defunded, and they can't really rely on the federal government for revenue. So, again, it's disappointing that they are getting taxpayer funds, but the one-year defund did do some good.
0: Imagine what it would do if it were more long-term, though, right? If you've got 57 Planned Parenthood operations that shut down, imagine what we could do in the long term.
5: Right. I mean, as I said before, they get, every year they get close to 40% of their revenue from taxpayers. I have a saying that, you know, big abortion, you know, these big government, you know, I teach at a business school, you know, if you sell a product that's substandard, that nobody wants, how can you survive? Taxpayer subsidies. And that's how Planned Parenthood survives. And that's how a lot of abortion facilities survive. So if you cut off federal funds, yeah, they are a paper tiger. You know, we would really set them back. Again, the one-year defund did some good. A longer defund would do even more good. All is not lost. I mean, it's conceivable Republicans could pass another reconciliation bill that would extend the defund through the rest of the fiscal year. I don't want to give people false hope, but all is not necessarily lost.
0: How come there isn't an effort? Is it just that they don't have the money at this point? When you think about all the other donations they get, you think about all the money they still make on abortions, and now, of course, the abortion pill, sale of the abortion pill, they're not trying to reopen these places that have been shuttered?
5: Well, I think that, you know, if you're going to reopen a facility, you need to have kind of a long-term plan, and you know, without consistent access to taxpayer dollars, that may not work. I was going to say there's been kind of a long-term trend in Planned Parenthood closures over time. You know, Planned Parenthood does realize that, you know, taxpayer dollars may become scarce. I think that's part of the reason why they're, frankly, investing more heavily in kind of, you know, transgender, you know, counseling and transgender treatments, because that's potentially a source of revenue for them. You know, that's, of course, you know, evil. And I think that, you know, that's doing a lot of harm to teenagers and young adults. But they are aware that, you know, abortion money may be hard to come by. So that's why they're looking at getting into some other things as well.
0: Yeah, some of the other leaders in the pro-life movement are expressing real concerns. Not that you're not expressing concerns, but let me just give you a couple of quotes from, for example, Susan B. Anthony, Pro-Life America. As we celebrated the 250th anniversary of our nation, this is a quote that was posted in our article on this on the Register, founded on the right to life, funding resumed to the big abortion business that profit from stripping that right away from a record number of Americans and increasing our top cause of death each year, year after year. And this is from Kelsey Pritchard. It's a default expectation of the pro-life movement for Congress to renew the defunding of Planned Parenthood and abortion businesses, and the politically smart thing for Republicans who must energize the base to win in November. She noted that her organization is investing $160 million in 2026 and 2028 for Republican pro-life candidates. What do you think, with her comments regarding the upcoming midterms, Michael, what do you think it looks like for us with this issue and with pro-lifers?
5: You know, I think that, you know, pro-lifers would do well to get out and vote. That said, you know, the current administration has done some good things, but has disappointed us in certain ways. You know, they've not put the limits on telehealth abortions that we wanted them to. That Republicans in Congress did not succeed in defunding Planned Parenthood. I mean, midterm elections tend to be somewhat low turnout. You need to really mobilize and energize your base. And, you know, some good things, you know, have happened. You know, I will appreciate the fact that President Trump did pardon some pro-lifers who got wrapped up in the civil disobedience and were unjustly prosecuted under the FACE Act. And there's been a variety of pro-life policies the administration has followed through on. But again, midterm elections are relatively low turnout. You need to mobilize, energize your base. This is a great issue for pro-lifers, and it's disappointing to see it kind of slip through their fingers.
0: Talking with Michael New, senior associate at the Scarlett Loggia Institute, senior associate scholar, excuse me, at the Charlotte Loggia Institute, and assistant professor of practice at the Catholic University of America. In addition to making sure we get out and vote and we're aware, what do we need to do? Because sometimes I think we tend to rest on our laurels and we have a big victory. I know you were on with us recently talking about Dobbs, but what else can the individual do in our listening audience, Michael, to make a difference, do you think?
5: I mean, first, honestly, you know, call Congress. You know, there's still things that could be done. You know, Congress, you know, they do listen to the phone calls they get. Everyone should know who their congressman is. Let your views be heard. You know, they pay attention to people who speak up, not those who remain silent. And I always just tell people that, you know, if you're frustrated with the way national politics is going, there's always a lot of good local things that people can do to build a culture of life. Everywhere has a, you know, pro-life pregnancy help center. They always need volunteers. They always need donations. They do a lot of good on limited budgets. I always encourage people to volunteer there. You know, I organize a pro-life sidewalk ministry outside the D.C. Planned Parenthood. Sidewalk counseling is a great way to build a culture of life. So there's helping women in need or, you know, prayer. There's always things you can do to build a culture of life. I mean, national politics is important, and we should give it proper diligence. But there's always local things that can be done, and I think it's important that your listeners remember that.
0: Yeah, absolutely. It is pretty amazing, though, when you step back. And I know, as you said, this is a mixed bag in terms of getting them the money back and whatnot, and what we're looking at. But if you look at the overall picture and zoom out, as I like to say with TV terminology, of what the pro-life movement has been able to accomplish, despite the fact that we have this Planned Parenthood giant, this giant, and so much pressure from the culture, from Hollywood, from the news media, from politicians, constantly pushing back and pushing, and yet we have done so much. And when we think about the fact that we have more pregnancy resource centers than we do abortion facilities, that alone, Michael, is amazing.
5: Yeah, absolutely. There's over 27 pro-life pregnancy help centers in the country. One positive trend is that governments are doing more to help them, whether they're being eligible for government grants or tax deductions or tax write-offs. In a post-Dobbs world, you know, a lot of states have stepped up and invested money to programs for alternatives to abortion. So there's about 2,700, you know, pregnancy help centers, only about 600 or 700 standalone abortion facilities. So we really do outnumber them. And, you know, these pregnancy centers are spread throughout the country, do good work on limited budgets, don't get really much attention from the mainstream media. So again, they're always, I think, a very good investment for people.
0: And I think a good reminder that we can make a difference and that we are making a difference despite the challenges we face. Okay, so I was chatting with you during the break, Michael, about my previous segment, Fact Check Friday, that I do every week about the media. And I shared with our listeners, as we say, a montage of clips from World Cup fans coming all over from around the world, many of them from Europe, of course, and praising America and saying that they've been lied to by the media, that the narrative they were fed about America for so many years was completely opposite of reality. And they come right out, every single clip that we played, a sincere apology. I apologize. We apologize. All of us should be apologizing because we bought the lie. What do you think have been some of the biggest lies the secular media have sold us in, when it comes to abortion?
5: You know, I think one of the biggest lies is that, you know, abortion regret, you know, doesn't exist. You know, I think that many women who obtain abortions regret it and sometimes suffer for the rest of their lives. I think that, you know, those stories are totally ignored by the mainstream media, and there's help and healing available. I mean, if any of your listeners out there are post-abortive, I'd encourage them to reach out to Rachel's Vineyard or reach out to Sisters for Life. They do free retreats that can really bring people hope and healing. But I think that's a voice that the media has done everything they can to you know, quiet. There's physical health risks as well with abortion that we've documented. The media chooses to ignore. Those women don't get much attention either. So just again, the door behind choice, is not, a friendly one. You know, that there are negative outcomes psychologically. There are negative outcomes in terms of physical health. The media just ignores this.
0: What about the language? I mean, the narrative. You heard those people from Europe and elsewhere talking about the narrative they were fed regarding our country and how mean the people are, how the people are ignorant and how the streets are unsafe and on and on and on. And yet with abortion, there's a similar language in terms of we're the bad guys, the people who are pro-life are bad, they're all good, and ignoring, as you said, the stories of the women and the dangers. But the narrative in general, the words, the phrasing that they use has also been a big lie.
5: Yeah, absolutely. I mean, another example, pregnancy centers get almost no attention from mainstream right. media outlets. And, a lot of people, I know just personally, the pro-life movement make great sacrifices, financially to help women in need. They open up bedrooms for pregnant women. They do quite a lot. It's not just, picketing a clinic. We're there for the women every step of the way. So those stories just don't get heard. So, a lot of people in the pro-life movement do a lot financially in terms of time, money, effort to help women in need. And again, these stories are basically ignored by the mainstream media.
0: So what does that mean for us as discerners of media, people who read media, who follow media? What do we need to do? How do we look at things then, do you think?
5: Well, first off, people should listen to Catholic radio and great shows like Catholic Connection that, we do try to present a good, solid, pro-life Christian perspective on a lot of issues of the day. I do encourage people who are interested to try to penetrate the mainstream media. I mean, sometimes we do break through once in a while, and we do get a fair shake. It's not nearly as often as it should happen, but I do encourage people who are Christian, people who are Catholic, to sometimes compete for jobs at mainstream media outlets, that we could be a powerful witness there if we do get through. And if that's not the case, there's still other outlets. Thankfully, with the internet and with talk radio, mainstream media does not have quite the monopoly on information it used to, and we should be savvy about using social media, Catholic radio, other outlets to go ahead and kind of build the kingdom and build a culture of life.
0: And I also think just something as simple as, let's say if there's a fundraiser going on in your area about a pro-life activity, or as you mentioned, sidewalk counseling, or if you see a beautiful story of a woman who basically changed her mind about abortion, just sharing it. You don't even have to comment. Just put it up. And I would avoid getting into arguments with people. I find that, especially on social media, you can go down a rabbit hole. But using your platforms for evangelization, let's say there's a big event coming up and they're trying to raise money, your parish is trying to do something for the local resource center, just put it up there and talk about what they do, because they do so much. Michael, great advice, great information. As always, look forward to your next segment. Michael New is a senior associate scholar at the Charlotte Lozier Institute and assistant professor of practice at the Catholic University of America. What are you working on next for us, Michael?
5: Well, the big thing that's happening is we got the 50th anniversary of the Hyde Amendment coming up in September. So the Hyde Amendment prevents federal taxpayer dollars from paying for elective abortions through Medicaid. It saved over 2.5 million lives. I think it's probably the most powerful life-saving legislation we passed, and we deserve to give it a good celebration on its 50th anniversary.
0: All right. Well, we look forward to having you on then and even before. Michael New, thank you so much. Have a great weekend.
5: Take care. God bless.
0: God bless. God bless you. All right, folks, you heard it. There's ways to evangelize. Everybody in the pool. Nobody gets a break. Nobody gets a pass. It's not that difficult. You can do it. You can speak to people about these issues lovingly, respectfully. But use your platforms, use your voice to spread the good news. Something positive. As I said, a fundraiser at your Pregnancy Resource Center. Maybe you're doing a collection at your parish. Just put it out there. And let the Lord do the rest. We'll be right back to let you know what's coming up in hour number two, family-friendly media. There's a concept we'll discuss. Stay tuned.

0: how many times have you heard the complaint that the church is boring? Well, the problem is not that church is boring, it's that we are bored. We are the problem. We've lost our childlike sense of wonder. G.K. Chesterton says the children have abounding vitality, and yet they want things repeated and unchanged. They always say, "Do it again," and the grown-up person does it until he's nearly dead. For grown-up people are not strong enough to exult in monotony, but perhaps God is strong enough to exult in monotony. It's possible that God says every morning, "Do it again," to the sun, and every evening, "Do it again," to the moon.
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2: This is a Did You Know Moment with Sandra McDevitt. Did you know the first words spoken by the American pilot who was rescued in the mountains of Iran Easter Sunday 2026? The pilot was shot down Good Friday, and upon his rescue Easter Sunday, his first words were, "God is good," demonstrating both his faith and his training kept him in good stead during that time. The pilot hid in a mountain crevice. The words of God to Moses in Exodus 33 come to mind. "I will put you in a cleft of rock and will cover you with my hand as I pass by." The pilot was protected from capture by those who were searching for him. An Easter Sunday miracle. Indeed, as the pilot so eloquently said, "God is good." I'm Sandra McDevitt for EWTN Radio.

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We appreciate each and every one of you. I'm so grateful to be able to come to you every day here on EWTN Global Catholic Radio. Coming up, hour number two on EWTN's Radio Extra. Saw the most adorable movie, so sweet, and such a wonderful message, and perfect for families. And looking at what some of the family movie critics are saying, I did some research on this for you, 7 and up for this particular film. No violence, no bad words, you know, nothing woke, nothing like that. It's just a really good story based on a best-selling book. And it was just absolutely adorable. Deacon Dom and I are always looking for fun and nice movies to watch with our grandnieces. We babysit for them when we're home. And if we're not playing outside with them, which you always like to get them away from the media most of all, if they are going to be using the media, we like to be with them and kind of partake. And what was cool about this one website I found is they actually had discussion questions for you and your kids and your grandkids to talk about with the themes in this particular film. So we'll be talking about that in hour number two for T's Two Cents. And then the one, the only, Father Tad Poholcek is going to take a look at this, a big story out of France and euthanasia. And the timing of it, I mean, seriously, the Holy Father put out his prayer intentions for this month all about life. And then you have France doing this. So, and France, you know, supposedly a Catholic country. Lord, help us. We keep praying, and we ask St. Therese, St. Bernadette, St. Joan of Arc, St. Jean Vianney, all the great saints of France to pray for us as well. We'll be right back. Stay tuned.

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4: This is Franciscan Media's Saint of the Day for July 10th. Today we celebrate Saint Veronica Giuliani. Born in Italy in 1660, Veronica's prayer was to be like Christ crucified. It is said that when her mother was dying, she called her five daughters to her bedside and entrusted each of them to one of the five wounds of Jesus. Veronica was entrusted with the wound below Christ's heart. At 17, Veronica became a poor Clare nun. During her early years, she served in the kitchen, infirmary, sacristy, and as portress. At age 34, she was made novice mistress, a position she held for 22 years. And at 37, she received the stigmata. Wanting to test the authenticity of Veronica's reports, church authorities conducted an investigation. For a time, she lost the office of novice mistress, but eventually she was restored to that position. Devoted to the Eucharist and the Sacred Heart of Jesus, she offered her sufferings for the missions. Though she protested against it, Veronica was elected and served as abbess of the monastery until her death in 1727. She was canonized in 1839. There's more about the saints along with inspiration and Catholic resources at our website, saintoftheday.org. From Franciscan Media, this has been Saint of the Day.
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6: 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A series of unclaimed airstrikes hit Iran after the U.S. said it ended its attacks, raising questions about who targeted the Islamic Republic. The strikes hit areas across southern Iran on Thursday as the country prepared to bury its late supreme leader. President Donald Trump says he will not sign a sweeping bipartisan housing affordability bill. It is a protest against Senate Republicans for failing to pass a voter ID bill. If the housing bill is not vetoed, it will become law at midnight. A new survey by the Pew Research Center finds that more than three-fourths of Catholics view Pope Leo XIV favorably. At the same time, some believe President Trump has been too critical of the Holy Father. I'm Veronica Dudo with EWTN News Nightly. 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
8: Hear that bass in the background there? Nice to have you here on The Doctor Is In. I'm Dr. Ray Grandy. Program Monday through Friday, 1 o'clock Eastern Time. This is our Friday variant of the program. Look back Friday. There are several calls right there that Andrew Krucek, my producer man, has edited, I think very acutely and skillfully, that we will get to in a second. Because the Look Back Friday idea came up some years ago, probably 11 or 12 now, about can we... As I said, this force teaming we again. Can I take these calls and comment further on them? Something within the call prompts a definition, prompts a tangent to go off on, prompts further explanation, or prompts more questions I would want to ask. Now, obviously, these are not therapy, so... There could be any number of ways to approach anything that anybody calls. But Look Back Friday gives me just a few more minutes to comment further on the call that I wouldn't do when the call directly came in because there are other people waiting on the line. So that said, we will get to these calls. And typically they vary in their subject matter. I'm looking up here seeing one sister is seeing a medium. New husband's kids want nothing to do with her. Motivational struggles, drifting from the faith. All right, we'll see what that's all about. In the meantime, you've heard the phrase, if you don't succeed, try again. Lots of stuff out there talking about persist, perseverance. Keep doing it. Repeat it. One of the areas that might not work, surprisingly, is apologies. What do you mean, Dr. Ray? You're saying you don't apologize for when you've done something wrong or hurtful? Apologize as many times as you need to apologize. That's true. I'm talking about apologizing for the same offense. You've done something, the person was upset or hurt or took it wrong, whatever it was. You've decided to apologize, and you apologize. And what happened? Wasn't accepted. Thrown back at you. What do you do? Do you go back later? Apologize again? Hoping to soften them? I didn't mean to say that. I was so wrong in saying that. I shouldn't have said that. Please forgive me. Well, you know, you can't just apologize and make everything right. I can't believe you said it. It's unbelievable. I thought more about you than that. Well, I am sorry. Well, you can be sorry, but I'm not sure I'll get over it. Now, if you get some kind of reaction like that, I think a second apology isn't going to do you any good. The first time around, you attempted to make it right. You did what you thought would be best, and it didn't work. There you go. Do you have a duty to apologize until it keeps working? Probably not. Because in some cases, it just makes them madder. They've already said, I don't buy your apology. And we're going back and saying, well, would you buy this one? Is this one better? So given that, apologies don't follow if at first you don't succeed, try again. Not really. It depends upon the reception. If you got a good reception, there is no need to apologize a second time. You got a good reception. You were forgiven. It's that gray ground where, I think they took my apology as genuine. I they didn't say much, but I think they heard what I was really trying to say. Okay. And then if you think there's clarity, go ahead, try it a second time. Say, I just want you to know again that I am so sorry about what I said. That was just wrong. It was foolish. I'm just very unhappy I did that. I hope you forgive me. Well, I know, it does seem to bother you. Okay, okay. But I'll tell you, you get much past two apologies, there's a real risk there of making them even more angry. You can have a comfort in knowing you did the good thing. The good thing isn't always accepted. The good thing doesn't always make things better. The good thing doesn't always work out. But you did the good thing. That was your motive. Your motive was to do the right and good thing. How it's received is beyond your power. Your power only lies in being able to give the apology. And for some of us, that's a high hurdle to climb. But you did it. Interestingly enough, for some people, it's a high hurdle to accept. Because they're afraid. They're afraid they're going to get schnookered. They're afraid that their acceptance of your apology is going to mean it's okay that you act that way. Again, those are misperceptions, but if that's underlying their rejection, there's not a whole lot you can do about it. Just know that when people reject an apology, much of the time it's predicated on some very faulty notions. One, I don't believe that you're sincere. That's a big one. Two, apologies don't make everything right. Three, if you were truly sorry, you'd change your behavior. That's a big one. And don't ever do that to someone. When you go to confession month after month and you recite the same sins, because you certainly don't want to hear the priest say, you know, if you're truly sorry, you'd not do this anymore, so I'm not sure I'm going to give you absolution. You wouldn't like that, would you? Didn't think so. If at first you don't succeed, try again. Works for an awful lot of stuff that you try to achieve, but it may not apply to apologies. If the first apology is rejected, there's a decent chance numbers 2, 3, 4, 5 of the same subject matter now, not different subject matters, will be rejected too. I'm Dr. Ray. After the break, we'll pick up our first look back call.
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8: Little boogie woogie, uniformly American. 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And producer man Andrew Krucek is there in Ann Arbor. This is Look Back Friday. Let's see what question we're going to take first. Kevin from Iowa. His sister is a medium. No, she's probably a small. Oh, she's seeing a medium. Okay, read that right, Ray. Sister is seeing a medium. I got it.
21: I have a sister that I recently discovered was seeing a medium, and she's been seeing this medium regularly for quite some time. I noticed recently during a family gathering where we get together and we play like cards, that she was doing some funny, weird, I don't know, waving of hands, I guess, if you will, over her cards. And after that family gathering concluded, I didn't think much of it, but my wife said, "Did you notice that?" And I said, "Well, I noticed it." And apparently several others have noticed it as well. I had another sister that also attended. I talked to her, and she said, "Well, do you know that she's seeing a medium?" And I said, "No, I did not know that." And in listening to various priests and exorcists, I understand that mediums are ways to open portals to demonic activity. So I'm concerned. And just wondering, you know, how can I approach my sister on this? I don't want her to put a hex on me or anything crazy like that. Just thoughts on how should I approach her on this?
8: Your sister have any religious worldview?
21: She's a practicing Catholic, as far as I know, and I think this whole medium thing started many years ago when I have another sister. I've got four sisters total. And that sister passed away, and this particular sister I'm talking about was very close to that sister. I knew she had consulted a medium at that time. I told her that's not a good idea. You know, mediums are not of God. You know, they can open these demonic portals, and that was kind of the end of it. But then I discovered recently that she's still seeing this medium. So,
8: did she ever stop, Kevin?
21: I don't know. I'm thinking now that she didn't. Okay. That she didn't stop, that she's continued this practice, and it's been going on for a while now. So I'm concerned. I'm concerned.
8: And she's also kind of mimicking whatever gestures or thinking that she's picking up from this medium, you know, waving her hands over the cards
21: or
8: something.
21: Trying to
8: draw to an inside straight, you know.
21: That's exactly what she had even said that. She goes, "Well, I'm not getting the right card." So she starts going over her cards with this waving of the hand, and I'm like, At first I thought it was just a joke and didn't think anything of it, but then others had said that she was doing it all day. She was doing it, you know, consistently the whole day.
8: Well, if you want to broach the subject again, you might say to her, "What do you think this medium is going to do for you?" "Well, if there's any chance to contact our sister, I want to turn over every stone I can possibly turn over."
21: Yeah.
8: So what do you think this medium gets her power from? Where's the power here? How is she doing this? "Well, I just think that some people just have a certain connection to the other world." Well, question then, do you know what the church teaches about this? "Well, I'm sure they don't want me to do it." Why wouldn't they want you to do it? "Well, I don't really know. I mean, I can't. There's a lot of good comes from it. You know, she's a good person, and she's really helped me a lot, helped me with my grief." Why would you think the church would be against this then? Get her to explore a little bit without preaching to her. Get her to explore a little bit and to explain herself. Act as though you're very curious.
21: So just ask the questions, basically.
8: Yeah.
21: Just get her, draw her out with some questions, try to figure out what she's getting from this. Your thought was exactly what I was thinking, that she's getting something from it.
8: Oh, yeah.
21: She's getting some comfort from the medium, maybe to compensate for feelings that she's having over my other sister's death.
8: Fascinating, though, that she, according to you, is a practicing Catholic, but hasn't really made a connection between the danger in this kind of stuff, and it is dangerous. I've read an awful lot of stuff on exorcisms and demonic oppression and those kinds of things that, you got to be careful what doors you open up. You really do.
21: Yeah. And it's at odds with her faith. Right? You know, I mean, these things are at odds with each other, so I don't know how they can coexist together. I guess that's kind of what...
8: Well, they can't, but the problem, Kevin, is that for most of us, many people, we make a lot of things coexist together that shouldn't coexist together because we're driven by other motives.
21: Yeah.
8: She may even go so far as to say, I know the church is against it. I know they would say it's wrong. I know that what I'm doing is a serious sin, but really I don't care because I think the more important thing is that I have some contact with our sister.
21: Yeah.
8: Either she's ignorant about it or she's not ignorant about it and she doesn't care. The reason the church speaks so strongly against approaching mediums, fortune tellers, soothsayers, astrology, because it's essentially a reach for control that belongs to God, to get some kind of knowledge or predictive power that is in the hands of our Lord and is not to be in the hands of us. What's wrong with having predictive power? Well, the question becomes, where's that predicting power coming from? Some mediums are just flat-out charlatans, of course. Some are very skillful, very skillful. There was a program on TV, a series called, I think it was The Mentalist. And this guy was on TV, he was in public, and he was very good at picking up on subtle social cues. He was very good at logically solving puzzle pieces. And he started to work with a police unit, a high-profile police unit. And so the show's wrapped around his ability to put together disparate pieces of evidence into one cohesive whole. Some, it is believed, will get some of their predictive power from the demonic world. So either way, all around, it's not a good thing. But the big reason why the church says don't do it is because it seeks to have power that belongs solely to God. He is the one who controls the future. He is the one who controls all these forces that we want to have power over. I don't suspect his sister has any knowledge of exactly why the church doesn't approve of this. My guess would be she sees it as either harmless or helpful. Which is, well, I kind of want to understand some things I don't understand. And this person helps me to understand them. They're a nice person. They're very affirming. They're very kind to me. I guess I would get down more also into what's the motive? What is it that makes seeing this medium so valuable to her? That's the question. Once you get that, bring light to that, where do you go then? At that point, you assess what she understands about doing this. If it's not wrong, why is it not wrong? If it is wrong, why is it wrong? Do you agree with the church's teaching on this, or do you reject it? What is this? Now, interestingly enough, he said that she was waving her hands over the cards and that his siblings have reported she's done that multiple times, I guess, throughout the day playing cards. So now that kind of implies that she thinks she's got some kind of Gnostic powers, some kind of hidden powers only to her. So this is spilling over. It isn't just, okay, I'm going to someone I think can make these kinds of predictions and spiritual accessibility that I don't have in the spiritual realm, that is. But now some of that power is siphoning off to me. Now, that's even getting more scary. So I'd ask her about that. I probably would ask her, how do you think that works? When you wave your hands over those cards, what does that do? Does that actually change the cards? Does it change the suit of the cards, a diamond to a heart? Does it do that? Does it change a face card down to a seven? Because you need a seven for a full house? What is it? Because she said, I'm not getting the cards. It's fascinating. It sounds like she's being pulled in deeper. And I think Kevin cares about her for that. Do you ever notice, and this is probably one of the reasons why I picked this as a look back, we're all surrounded by people who have certain ideas, philosophies, beliefs that we don't understand. Why do they think that? Why are they choosing that direction? Why are they embracing that phenomenon? Much of the time, we don't know. We see what they're doing, but we don't ask. I'm guilty of this. You'd think I'm not, but I am. I have things I should approach relatives with that I would be curious about. How is that? Now, I have to tell you, the times I've done that, as gentle as I think I try to be and unthreatening, they don't necessarily take it well. I think people don't like being questioned. Even if you're gentle about it, even if you're curious about it, even if you're just trying to get information, they don't like to be questioned because they extrapolate. What's this all about? Why are you asking me this? Why aren't you just accepting what I do? Why are you curious about this? So you are taking a chance, and you'll have to read the cues at some point. I remember one time I had a dear friend. He had left the Catholic Church, and I never really asked him why. So I asked him why, and some stuff came out that was really, oh boy, I would have thought he was a more intricate thinker. At one point he said, well, the Catholic Church has all those arts, and then, you know, if they sold everything, they could feed all the poor. That was one of his antagonisms against the church. And so I explored that with him. I talked about that. And we were with another friend, and the other friend was getting real uncomfortable. Because even though I was just asking about this, he was reacting badly, so I pulled back. We just ordered on the menu. So you do have to read the cues. Because even though questions are probably the least threatening way to get some information out of somebody, rather than you just telling them what's right and what's wrong all the time, straight ahead, people still can resist it because they read into it. What are you doing? What are you getting at here, asking these questions? What are you trying to say? If they think that you're attacking them as a person, you know, you'll get pushed back a lot quicker. But this medium thing, I think given Kevin's interest, given Kevin's conscientiousness about all this, given Kevin's uncertainty about what it means to his sister and his motive, I think he'd be wise. He'd be real wise to probably broach the subject. And he sounded like it was easy enough for him to do.
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4: 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Where do they learn it? From the Spirit. 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

This is Dr. Ray Guarendi, program Doctors In, Monday through Friday, 1 o'clock Eastern Time. This particular variant of the program is Look Back Friday. Much of the week, we take your calls. I'm a clinical psychologist. I do not do therapy here. I do not diagnose. But we attempt to put our heads together and see if we can come up with something that's helpful for you. Either it's a particular problem you're facing or some kind of generic question that you'd like to have some understanding of in psychology, in mental health, in diagnosis, in development, in IQ, in emotions, and behavior. Look Back Friday is a chance to talk more.

0: responsibilities.
1: My 19-year-old lives with his mother, and I live nearby. Both my wife and I are active Catholics. His mom is active Catholic, but a little bit irregular. And my son has been kind of an irregular in his practice of his faith. And up into Thanksgiving, he really was doing fine. Now all of a sudden, he hasn't been getting the Mass. I had these big plans to get him a, you know, to get him a used car over the holidays and things like that. And I'm worried about if there's too much reward for somebody who's not, you know, doing what they should be doing. He's also delaying employment. He's going to be 20 pretty soon in January. I've been keeping him in a lot of prayer lately, and if you and the listeners could please keep Jacob in your prayers, that would really be great, so he could come home soon, or at least come home for Christmas time. But I've heard you say about if they're still living at home, should you over-reward or something like that? So that's it.
0: How long has he lived with his mom?
1: Yeah, he's been living with his mom pretty much he's been with her for the most of his life.
0: Is it safe to say that the way she raised him would be different than the way you would raise him?
1: Yes.
0: So she may be a little more loose, and now that he's 19, perhaps in her mind, he doesn't have to go to Mass. He can decide on his own, even though he lives with her. That's how she would see it.
1: That's correct. I think she definitely asks him from time to time, but she says she works a lot, that kind of a thing. And she just took my daughter to Mass, and I just saw her at a communal penance yesterday. Lately, the Holy Spirit has been really doing an amazing job with the family, but the 19-year-old has been vacillating back and forth, and I'm just concerned about over-rewarding. That's all.
0: I think the alternate question here, Julian, is this. You just mentioned it in passing. Not only is he drifting from his faith, but he's also drifting from responsible living. For example, he hasn't really put in a whole lot of effort into finding employment or moving ahead or cooperating, that he may just be living at home on Easy Street.
1: Right.
0: If you were to say, okay, I was going to get him a car, but he's not carrying any of his share of the load. I mean, here's a kid who's not gone to work, so he's living off his mom. Wonder when she's going to get tired of that. For me, it would be, I would sit down with him. I'd say, you know, son, I was toying with doing this. I really was. But I got to see effort on your part. I got to see a more responsible kind of approach here. I'm not going to turn around and buy you a vehicle if you're just kind of stumbling here and there toward a job and you've abandoned your faith. I wanted to do it, son. I really did. But I don't like the direction it's going right now. That would be me. That's what I would do. I'm not telling you what to do, but that's what I would do.
1: To give him something to food for thought.
0: Yeah.
1: Get him pointed in the right direction for sure.
0: And it seems, and I'm not in the business of predicting, yes I am, but it would seem that if he's doing this now, then he's heading in a direction where she's going to have a tough time getting him to grow up.
1: Yeah.
0: And she's going to get frustrated. She's going to get upset at some point. And then we'll see what happens. You know, go live with your dad. I'm not putting up with this anymore kind of thing.
1: Right.
0: So I think if I were to predict, I would think that what you could be facing here in a few years. One of the main reasons that parents continue to support an unmotivated young adult is the

0: notion that if we do this, it will help him get back on his feet. If we do this, it will redirect him toward more responsible living. If we do this, he'll have the opportunity to then get a job because he'll have reliable transportation. And if I do that, the problem with that is you got to make an assessment of the personal motivation. A lot of parents think, okay, we've got a 2, 3, 4, 5, 6, 8, 10 year history of maybe not holding a job, quitting quickly and easily because they're frustrated with a boss, not showing any real direction regarding their lives. Perhaps they've just quit college or dropped out of any kind of training school, whatever it is. They seem to just sort of kind of be living aimlessly day to day. And the parent, when they come into my office, I ask them, I say, well, what have you done? And then they have a pretty long litany of all the ways they have financially supported this child or given him a car, or they still pay for this, that, and the other with him. And almost always the motive is, well, this could be the nudge, the one nudge to get him back in the right direction. And so they do it. And I ask him, how many nudges do you think you'll do before you decide he's not being nudged? You're not seeing movement. Matter of fact, you're seeing more and more evidence that he's just taking your nudges and misusing them. So as parents, as much as we desperately love our kids, we live in this endless hope that if we do this, that'll move them off of this drifting, irresponsible lifestyle. At some point, got to have the courage to say, you're going to have to now find out these things on your own, son.
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0: Thank you for joining me. Dr. Ray Guarendi here. Program Dr. Zinn. Variant of the program. Look Back Friday. Have some previous calls that, for whatever the reason, there were aspects of the call that I wanted to elaborate on. Makes it sound like I'm very altruistic, but in fact, I just wanted to talk more. I just wanted to hear my own words. Hey, got to be straight. So Helena is calling from Oregon. Helena is also the capital of Montana. Her new husband's children don't like her at all. They don't want anything to do with her.
1: My situation is I'm recently married, 2.5 years. It's both of our second marriage. I have two adult stepchildren who are married and are having children of their own now, so they both have one-year-olds. I don't want to go into all the details, but I did something that I wasn't supposed to do. It backfired on me. So his children now have completely cut me off. So they view me as volatile, reactive, that I'm explosive. They want to protect their children from me.
0: Did you do something that bad?
1: So the son is in one of our rental properties, and I cut off the utility. So that's what started this. I didn't let my husband know, so I didn't act as a teen. And then two, I didn't call the stepchild first. And so I completely
0: So they weren't paying
1: apologized.
0: Their bill. They weren't paying their bill.
1: Well, no, it wasn't even that. It was that they were supposed to switch it over. They were new in one of these renter properties. I fall on the sword. I went to confession over it. I made amends. I sent an email. I verbally apologized. But I was met with vulgar language and that there was nothing I could do to fix this, that they didn't feel safe having their families around me, that I'm, a liar, a farce. And I won't repeat some of the other language that was used, but four-letter words. And so that happened October 6th. And so Thanksgiving, I wasn't allowed to participate in the one-year-old birthday. Christmas, I wasn't allowed to participate. So each one of those months, my husband went away for 7-8 days. So he participated. He was welcome. And he went, got on a plane, went to New York, got on a plane, went to Dallas. But I was not allowed. So I'm being excluded and not allowed. They want a zero contact policy. And I'm not sure what to do. My husband has this vision that we're going to be this loving, blended family, and we're newly married. We've only been married 2.5 years, and I've tried, and I was there when their children were born and up until this point, but my bad behavior has caused this huge rift, not only with his children, but also his extended family.
0: No, it didn't.
1: Pariah.
0: No, it didn't. Your bad behavior didn't. And you know why I say that? Because my guess is, I can't know this, my guess is they saw you before this as someone they could barely tolerate and someone who was an interloper with their dad and someone who was influencing their dad, perhaps, in ways they didn't like.
1: And that's correct. That's a good
0: point. I know. You don't have to tell me I'm correct. I knew that.
1: Well, and that was the other thing that came up, is all of these infractions. So I actually was on a pilgrimage, and my husband sent me this email, and it was a list of all of the things that I had been doing wrong, not only with his kids, but
0: told
1: with his
0: you.
1: Sisters. And, yeah, so you're spot on. Thank you.
0: Thank you. Now, that said, that the implications of that are that it isn't the fact that you cut off their utilities. That was the major excuse to say, look, we can finally get this woman out of our lives. We don't like her. And our list of grievances is growing. But here, I think, Helena, is what I don't understand, and you don't have to explain it to me, but I'm perplexed as to why your husband isn't saying, you can't do this to her. We're a package deal. You cut her out, you're cutting me out. Why wouldn't he do that?
1: I agree with you, and that's my issue. That's what hurts the most. I mean, I am so hurt in so many ways, And as Christians, we're called to, you know, show mercy and forgive one another. One of the sisters is a deacon in the church, in the Protestant church. So it's perplexing to me as well. But to answer your question, my husband, I guess, sides with them. He thinks that they're right. You know, they have to feel safe. They have to feel...
0: He's afraid of losing them.
1: He is, and that he is. He also says, you know, I'm afraid that they won't want to have a relationship with me. They haven't seen their own mother, you know, in I think 4 years or something. So this is
0: nothing unusual for them. When somebody
1: so they just cut her out.
0: Yeah, when somebody doesn't do what they want, or somebody offends them in egregious ways or in repetitive ways, they've decided, get out of my life.
1: Right, we cancel you. Right, and what's interesting about that is, especially with young people, they're 28 and 30. We're supposed to be inclusive and, you know, the whole liberal mentality of, right? And so it's the complete antithesis of that, which is another thing that blows my mind. It's like, okay, you believe in including inclusivity, right? Except Helena. Everybody's included except Helena.
0: Well, all you're right, spouses. but here's where your problem is, Helena. Here's where your problem is. You're not going to change them, and you're not going to change your husband. So what I would suggest you do is you find peace within yourself to say, well, that's who they are. That's the way they are. For the foreseeable future, I'm out of their lives. And my husband, for his reasons, because he's scared, he's not going to try to reconcile this. And if he says to you, well, you need to fix it, you ask him how. They don't want any part of me. How? My opening monologue fits this particular situation, even though I didn't realize this particular situation was about to come up. When I said, if at first you don't succeed, try again, doesn't always fit apologies, because those apologies can sometimes be seriously rejected. And Helena said, I did that. I apologize for that final offense, the final big offense of cutting off the utilities. And it was not only rejected, but it was hostily rejected. It was flung back at three times the speed that I offered it. Couple of things here. I don't know the details of their marriage. I don't know if both of their first spouses have passed away. If, in fact, Helena's husband, if you will, is divorced and his wife is still on the scene. So the kids are, and see, these are just kinds of things you can't explore necessarily on the basis of a first-time call. If, in fact, they resent her because they see she just sort of interfered and made it so that the marriage will never reconcile between their dad and their mother, I don't know. But let us assume that these are both widower. And in fact, there is no quote-unquote ex-spouse on the scene, which would really complicate it from the stepkids' perspective. I would be curious to know what this litany of grievances was. What did Helena do that was so egregious that they decided we're going to keep track of all of them and we're going to look for that final time that we can finally get you out of our lives? Some of them, if you look at them, they could be nonsense. It could be just their prickliness. Some of them you have to look at and say, Helena, what were you thinking? Didn't you realize if you did that it was going to be taken this way? So that's first thing I'd want to know. Secondly, she is right. If in fact this is their both first time to be with each other, both previous spouses have passed away, then sadly, her husband, at his own risk, needs to put her first. What he's doing is either indicating that, yes, you are some of those things, and I can understand where my kids are coming from, because I live with you. She kind of implied a little bit of that. Or the main motive is he just doesn't want to be cut off too, like she is. Unfortunately, I think in that situation, that's probably their best chance to reconcile. If he says, you can't do this, And my loyalty right now is to her as my wife. So if she's not allowed, I'm not allowed. Maybe that'll make the kids begrudgingly think, okay, let's build a little bit of a bridge here. We still don't have to like her, but we don't need to sever her from our lives. I think that's what would happen. But the other thing that always distresses me when I hear calls like this is that supposedly one of the stepchildren who has cut her out is a quote-unquote deacon in their Presbyterian church. The very core commandment of our Lord is love one another as I have loved you. And love is not saying, get out of my life. Now, to qualify, there are situations where that might have to be the case. But they are much fewer and farther between than most people think. So if Helena isn't dangerous, which is interesting because they did encapsulate her that way. Oh, she's a safety risk to our family. What is she doing? Is she punching people? What is she doing? What is the safety risk here? Now, I think they're alluding to the fact that she has done some things that they absolutely don't like, and they think they're inappropriate, and therefore they don't want to expose their children to someone like this, someone that is just so deceptive and difficult. That'd be my guess. But there are ways around this. And I think the whole thing can be put on a right track, at least somewhat, if the dad would say, you can't do this. But I'm not sure he's gonna. And that's why I approached it for Helena, that she just decide how she's going to live at peace, and every time he goes and visits him, not be miserable the whole time he's gone, because it's just another sign of, as she sees it, who is first in his life. Dr. Ray.
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0: Hi, everybody. 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

0: If something prolongs in your life, in other words, this situation, they've been married 2.5 years, and I don't know how many times he's gone to visit the kids without her, and it's just an ongoing situation that just hurts her and beleaguers her and stresses her. My approach is to get more details about it, to get more understanding about it. The more you understand it, the less likely you are to fill it with notions that make you feel worse. For example, if you know, you're convinced that he's absolutely terrified of losing contact with his kids, that they'll turn on him too. In some respects, there's a part of you that can say, all right, perhaps I'll believe he doesn't want to do this to me, but he's so scared about that happening that he feels he has no choice. Now, you can say, well, then he's weak and he's inappropriate. You can say that. But on the other hand, you could say, wow, he's really between a rock and a hard place as he sees it. Now, I don't agree with it. I don't like it. But I understand that's how he sees it. If you can understand what drives people to do things, especially as those things affect you, sometimes it does soften the anger, the upset, the hurt, the betrayal of them doing it. I'm sure he's spoken to Helena about him going. And I'm sure he knows she doesn't want him to go. But I guess I would be curious to see how he juggles the two. How he says, I've got to go visit the kids, even by myself. But yet at the same time, I know what it does to you. And is that going to make any difference ultimately? Time will tell. Thank you for joining me here on The Doctor Is In on this Look Back Friday. Appreciate it so very much. Thanks, Andrew Krucek, for all the work you do over there in Ann Arbor. Walk with God. He will not sever the contact with you unless you sever it with him.
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5: In the name of the Father, and the Son, and the Holy Ghost. Amen. The angel of the Lord declared unto Mary, Hail Mary, full of grace, the Lord is with thee. Blessed art thou among women, and blessed is the fruit of thy womb, Jesus.
6: Holy Mary, Mother of God, pray for us sinners, now
5: and at the hour of our death. Amen. Behold the handmaid of the Lord.
6: Be it done unto me according to thy word.
5: Hail Mary, full of grace, the Lord is with thee. Blessed art thou among women, and blessed is the fruit of thy womb, Jesus.
6: Holy Mary, Mother of God, pray for us sinners, now and at the hour of our death. Amen.
5: And the Word was made flesh.
6: And dwelt
5: among us. Hail Mary, full of grace, the Lord is with thee. Blessed art thou among women, and blessed is the fruit of thy womb, Jesus.
6: Holy Mary, Mother of God, pray for us sinners,
5: Pray for us, Holy Mother of God. Let us pray.

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2: This is an EWTN Newslink. I'm Teresa Tomeo from Catholic Connection. A priest who has been on administrative leave for more than 10 years, in part over allegations of inappropriate conduct with children, has now been charged by federal authorities with possession of child pornography. The U.S. Attorney's Office of the Western District of New York said yesterday that Father Jeffrey Nowak of Lackawanna, New York, was arrested and charged with both the receipt and possession of child porn. The charges carrying a mandatory minimum penalty of 5 years in prison and a maximum of 20 years. The priest has been the subject of investigations by authorities as far back as 2019, when he was placed on administrative leave after a seminarian reported that the priest had sexually harassed him. For more news with a Catholic perspective, visit EWTNnews.com. I'm Teresa Tomeo, and Call to Communion with Dr. David Anders starts now.
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6: 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That's all we need. Message and data rates for some folks may apply. 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The A-team is locked and loaded here. Pedro Quiles is our producer, Matt Kabinski, our phone screener, Ace McKay is on social media. I'm Tom Price, along with Dr. David Anders.
7: Tom, how are you today?
6: I am well. How are you?
7: I am doing decent, thank you.
6: You have weekend plans? I know you're a bit of a bachelor this weekend, right?
7: Yeah, my wife's out of town, so I'm holding down the fort.
6: You can do it. I have full faith and confidence.
7: I'll do my best.
6: We're going to lead off with an interesting question here. This is from Angelus. Okay. It says Angela or Angelus. I'm not quite sure which, but in any event, she says, if possible, could you give a suggestion about how to handle the issue of atheism? One of my children has declared openly being atheist more than 9 years this far. He is now 25. The worst part for me was to hear I am the cause of that, since I endured a lot of abuse and always found the strength I needed on my faith and the Lord's mercy. He can't accept that God would allow such experiences to happen to someone that worked hard to do the right thing. So he explains life and everything else on evolution and coincidence. I'm hoping you can enlighten me. I keep exercising my faith. It's just that I'm sad he doesn't trust in anything, only what he can see or prove to be real. I'm listening from Washington State. That is from Angelus.
7: Yeah, thank you so much. I really appreciate the question. So, first of all, I think that it is a good idea to always take an empathetic perspective on somebody else's point of view. And I think when people sincerely hold an opinion, and they're not just doing it in a purely reactionary way or in order to get a rise out of you, but they've come to their convictions, and it's to be generous and charitable to assume that that's the case, then they've seen something that strikes them as compelling. And I don't want to start by denying that. You know, if somebody says, I had this experience, and you say, well, no, you didn't, that's not a conversation starter. You know, so validate the true things that motivate him, right? Build empathy, build understanding, build trust. So, you know, the intuition that, well, it doesn't make sense to me that the world could be this painful. I don't see how I could reconcile that with the goodness of God. Well, I, rather than immediately coming back and saying, let me tell you why you're wrong, right? I think it's okay to say, yeah, that's a real difficult issue. I'm very sympathetic to that perspective. So was the psalmist in Psalm 88.
6: Yeah.
7: Quite a few, so was the author of Ecclesiastes. These guys had a hard time reconciling their belief in the goodness of God with their empirical historical experience.
6: Mm-hmm.
7: That's part of Scripture, right? So I think it's okay to validate that. Secondly, I think it's important to distinguish types of theism. And you ask, you know, so far the atheism that your son professes, he's atheistic with regard to the Christian God, at least the way he's described it, because the Christian God is an interventionist God, one who has active providential plans for humanity. And he says, well, I don't believe in that God because I don't see evidence of that in human history. That's not the only concept of God, and it's not the only part of the doctrine of God the Catholic Church affirms. So if you read, say, St. Thomas's proofs for the existence of God, they're mostly not proofs for God's providential intervention in history, which is, with you, the dispute that you're having with your son. Thomas's proofs for the existence of God basically boil down to proofs that there is an intelligible first cause of the universe. And in philosophical theology, abstracted from Christianity, I mean, this is true whether you're an ancient Greek philosopher or a Muslim or a Jew or a Christian or whatever, I mean, all sort of broadly based monotheistic systems, the word God just means where the explanatory bug stops. Now, there are people who take the position that there is no ultimate explanation, that reality is just utterly unintelligible, and we can't get any kind of purchase on it. You can say that. Yeah, you can. But everything about the way our reason functions, it functions based on the idea that we can know causes. I mean, maybe not perfectly, but we can intuit the idea that there is an intelligible explanation. Otherwise, why investigate the origin or cause of anything? Like, if you don't believe in intelligibility as a structure, right? And so, in a certain sense, it's enough to say, well, everything in our experience suggests that reality is intelligible. I mean, science suggests that. If reality is not intelligible, we can't get a purchase on it through science.
6: Mm-hmm.
7: The order of intelligibility isn't itself unintelligible. That'd be a deeply counterintuitive position to hold. Yeah, the world's intelligible, you know, up to a certain point, but beyond that, it lacks any sort of reason or intelligibility at all. Well, what's your proof of that? Well, there's no proof of the ultimate unintelligibility of the world. Everything about your engagement with the world presupposes that it is intelligible, all right? The word God, as I'm using it, just means whatever the ultimate source or ground of that intelligibility is. Now, all theologians recognize that you can get that far with proofs for the existence of God. Getting from that to the Christian God, you can't do philosophically, right? You cannot compose a demonstrative proof of the doctrine of God's love and benevolent providence. That is ultimately based on faith and our experience of Christ and, you know, the history of the church and so forth. And with that, you know, it boils down to, ultimately, faith is something that transcends what reason can demonstrate, and it's a decision to construe reality in a certain way because it brings spiritual benefits to do so. So I can look at tragedy and go, okay, yeah, this is a meaningless, absurd event, or though I don't know how, I believe that there is benevolence and love behind it, and that enables me to turn on and be benevolent and loving to others. That existential motive is sufficient to justify that existential stance.
6: Angelus, thanks so much for your email. Hope that's helpful. Stay with us. It is Call to Communion on this Friday afternoon on EWTN.
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8: 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Plus, why the presidential election in France is reigniting the debate over surrogacy. 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
6: It's called Communion with Dr. David Anders. We are live on this Friday afternoon. 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Before we get to the phones, David, do you remember yesterday we got a call from Arnie in Oklahoma who was sort of searching around? He was kind of drawn to the Catholic faith, didn't quite know what the next step would be.
7: I remember that call.
6: So we got a call after the show from Michelle and Susan, who both live in Oklahoma. They called yesterday and they said, please, Arnie, if you're listening, come to a local church. Call the secretary. This is Oklahoma. The secretary can find a dozen people who would be very happy to join you for Mass on Sunday and welcome you on this journey.
7: Fabulous.
6: Isn't that
7: fabulous.
6: Great?
7: That is.
6: Our listeners, let me tell you something. Our listeners are listening. They pay attention. It's not just about, you know, what the next thing they're going to say is. They're actually listening in the process and really want to help people.
7: I love our listeners. They're wonderful.
6: And here's one of them right now. Paco in Texas, listening on the Great Guadalupe Radio. Hey there, Paco. What's on your mind today?
12: Hi. Hello, Dr. David Anders. How are you doing?
7: I'm all right, thanks. How about you?
12: I'm good. I have a little problem with my daughter. She's a fallen away Catholic recently. She's living in Miami. And she's got a boyfriend. He doesn't have any education in religion or anything. And they are going to be living together. We are very upset about that. But anyway, I want to help them, especially him, because he's very interested in knowing things about, you know, the Catholic faith, or well, any religion, because he doesn't have any education. So I want to take that opportunity because I think I have to talk to him or recommend him a book or something, because he likes to read, instead of going to my daughter. My daughter and me are really we are not in the same track, and it's very hard to get to her. So I'm trying to know if you have any recommendation of a book he can read to start something.
7: Paco, let me ask you a question. When you say that he doesn't have any education, do you mean he doesn't have any Catholic education, or he has no education at all of any kind?
12: Well, he's supposed to be Catholic, but he's not even baptized, I guess.
7: Okay. But, I mean, when you say he has no education, did he go to school?
12: Well, he went to school and everything, yeah. But,
7: okay.
12: I'm speaking about religion.
7: Sure. The reason I was asking is that there are books I would recommend, but I wouldn't recommend them to someone who didn't have, you know, basically a college level reading ability, right? It'd be different if a guy had a fourth grade education. What I would recommend would be different. To somebody who's been through school and can read a somewhat sophisticated book, I think it's a good idea to start with the question of God. That's kind of foundational. That's sort of the first truth of the Catholic religion. And so a couple that I would look at would be Five Proofs for the Existence of God by Edward Faser, F-E-S-E-R. Another one also by Dr. Faser is entitled The Last Superstition. And it's also arguments for the existence of God, but equally arguments against contemporary atheism. I think both of those would be interesting starting places. Another one is by an Orthodox theologian named David Bentley Hart, called The Experience of God, which is also a philosophical book about what we mean when we talk about God. And for a lot of people who have only a passing familiarity with the Christian religion, they are surprised when they learn what a sophisticated concept of God Catholics actually possess, because it's very different from the caricature that's often lampooned in atheist literature. Now, Catholics actually have a very sophisticated philosophical understanding of God that can be rationally debated and rationally argued. Exposing them to that at least kind of opens the door to, hey, maybe there's more to this Catholic thing than I thought.
6: Yeah. Paco, is that helpful for you?
12: Yeah, that's very helpful. Thank you very much, Dr. Anders.
6: You are most welcome, and that opens up a line for you right now at 833-288-EWTN. We have three lines open. You can call or text 833-288-3986. Call to Communion on this Friday afternoon here on EWTN. You may want to call early in the show, because if the phones get clogged up later in the hour, you might not be able to get in, but you can get in right now. 833-288-EWTN. Here is Sergio now, a first-time caller in Las Vegas, listening on Sirius XM channel 130. Hey there, Sergio. What's on your mind today?
13: Thanks for taking my call.
6: Sure.
13: I'm just trying to piggyback on the first call, I think, about atheism.
6: Yeah.
13: I'm just trying to wrap, we're kind of in a discussion, but wrap our heads around the God, the Father, the Son, and their emotions, as Christ showed emotions to the death of Lazarus, his friend, as a human being, but as God, his claim as God to the disciples that whoever's seen the Son, seen the Father, are one of the same. The claim in the Gospel of John. I'm just trying to figure out, is that where does it you said God providence doesn't show up in times of needs, whether during a human holocaust or genocide or throughout history, and you quoted I believe Psalms 88 and another Ecclesiastes, whatever the writers. But still, you understand the difference between the claim of God the Son and
7: sure.
13: God the Father.
7: I can address all this. So first of all, just a point of clarification, you paraphrased me as saying that providence doesn't show up. I don't want to be understood as if I were saying that providence doesn't happen. It's a Catholic doctrine that God does exercise providence over the created order. My argument, my statement was simply that providence is often unrecognizable by us. It's not a confession that it doesn't exist. It's just that it happens, but we can't always discern the paths of God's providence. Why in God's providence does God allow this or that? That's hidden from us. That there is such providence, of course, is a dogma of the Catholic faith. Now, with respect to Jesus's emotional life and how that relates to divine impassibility, Christ is incarnate. Christ assumed a fully human nature, and human nature, by definition, has passions. Joy, sorrow, fear, anger, I mean, these are parts of human nature. Christ possessed them in virtue of his integral humanity. Anything that is truly human, Christ had. he didn't have it, he wasn't truly human.
6: Yeah.
7: Right? So Christ has all these things. It's his experience of temporal reality is the experience of a human being experiencing temporal reality. But that human nature is assumed to a divinity that has a different nature. I mean, the divine nature is not the human nature. They're two different natures. Now, they're united in a single person, namely Jesus, but divine nature and human nature are not the same. And so the divine mode of interacting with the reality is different from the human mode. Now, the paradox, the mystery, is how those two things can become united in Jesus. Now, you know, in telling us that whoever has seen me has seen the Father, I don't think we should understand that to mean that there is nothing to be known or seen or experienced or understood about the Father other than what can be experienced in the humanity of Christ, right? Because obviously God's infinite, and the humanity of Christ is not infinite. I mean, it had temporal and spatial boundaries. I mean, Jesus presumably was like, what, 5'10 or something, right? He's not infinitely tall. He had delimited physical structure. God's not like that. God's ubiquitous. So he doesn't mean that God is somehow contained entirely within his humanity. It's simply that the path to access to God comes through his humanity. If you want to know the way God is set up for humans to come into relationship with him, it is mediated by the humanity of Christ, and that in several modes: obeying his teaching, imitating his example, interiorizing his divine personality, so we come to look at the world the way Christ looked at it, allow our interior life to be reformed after the image of Christ's likeness, empowered by his grace and the Holy Spirit. So Christ is the way to the Father, and if you want to have access to God, if you get access to Jesus, you have all the access to the Father that you need. But of course, the Father infinitely transcends in his divinity, you know, the circumscribed limits of Christ's created humanity.
6: Sergio, we hope that's helpful for you. Thanks for checking in from Vegas. It is Called to Communion here on EWTN. Still time for your call at 833-288-EWTN. 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Frederick is checking in from St. Louis, listening on the Great Covenant Network. Hey there, Frederick. What's on your mind today, sir?
14: Greetings, gentlemen. Howdy. I had a discussion on atheism today. I thought I had to jump into this one. Full disclosure, raised Catholic. It just never took with me. I think logic probably destroyed it in my mind, even as a young child. It makes sense that a lot of people believe in gods. I mean, clearly out of fear of dying. I get that, of not existing. And this whole concept of eternal life, somebody please explain that to me. And I hope you'll keep me on, because what is eternity? I mean, and another thing, if any God existed and the said God wanted you to believe, why not show him or herself? I'll give you a good example. Have either one of you seen the classic sci-fi film, The Day the Earth Stood Still?
6: Yes.
7: Yes.
14: Amazing, amazing, 1950s. Well, they wanted some proof that the visitor from space was really as powerful as he said he was. Show us a sign. And, of course, that's the name of the film. Anything mechanical stood still for a matter of, what, 15, 20 minutes. He proved it.
7: Sure. So let me address these. I really appreciate the question. Thank you so much. So I think it's undeniably correct that many people maintain their religious belief because they've been culturally conditioned to fear death, and particularly if they have, you know, rather vivid, horrific images of what happens after death, you know, some hellish experience or whatnot, then that's a motive for them to retain their religious faith. I think you're absolutely true. I think it's incorrect to suggest that that's the only motive that people have for believing in God. I mean, craven fear is a reason. I'm not saying it's a good reason, but I think you're probably right about that. But I can think of plenty of historical examples of exceptions to that. I mean, most prominently, Aristotle. Aristotle doesn't seem to have given any evidence of believing in a hellish afterlife or particularly fearing death. And yet Aristotle believed in God on purely philosophical grounds. Socrates seems to be, whether or not Socrates was a theist, I think a little bit open to question, but his own attitude towards the afterlife wasn't craven fear. In Plato's account of Socrates' death, Socrates says, "Well, you know, if there's an afterlife, it'll go well for me because I've lived a righteous life. If there's not an afterlife, it'll go well for me because I've lived the way I want to live. I'm kind of indifferent to the question, so I'm going to keep on living the way I'm going to live, and we'll find out what happens, right?" But he's philosophically open to the idea, but it's not because of fear of death. And I could run through and come up with a lot of other historical examples of people who are more or less open to the idea of theism for other motives, particularly people outside the Christian tradition. So, yes, there are craven theists, but that's certainly not the sum set and total of all theists. With respect to the doctrine of eternal life, well, somebody else may have a doctrine of eternal life, but that's not the Catholic Church. Catholic Church doesn't actually teach a doctrine of eternal life. Catholic Church teaches a doctrine of everlasting life. Those are not the same concept. I suppose certain forms of Indian religion, Hinduism and Buddhism, have unending existence without beginning or end. That's not the Catholic position. Catholic position is that human beings are very much involved in a temporal stream, of successive events, and that the future that we anticipate is one that's in a resurrected body that has temporal limits to it. So it's not eternal, it's just everlasting. Just a little point of distinction there. Finally, in terms of the why not show yourself, this is a famous argument for atheism. It's mostly associated with a philosopher by the name of J.N. Schellenberg, and it's called the argument from divine hiddenness. I'm familiar with the argument. And it really presupposes a particular type of divinity and a particular type of knowledge that I think might pertain in some other case, doesn't apply to the Catholic image of God. So there's a Catholic saint and theologian famous, he's one of the Cappadocian fathers, named St. Basil the Great, who, in answering the question, hypothetically, what does it mean to love God? He gives an interesting answer to that question. He says, well, everybody has implanted within their nature, from the moment of their conception, a seed of reason, a seed of rationality. And it's not subject to things like the music coming on and shutting you off in the middle of an answer. So if you'll hold on to that thought, we come back from the break, I'll talk about Anselm and his conception of the love of God.
6: Frederick, sit tight. We'll continue on the other side. We'll also talk with Greg in Dayton, Ohio, Stephanie in Houston. Still time for your phone calls at 833-288-EWTN for Call to...
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6: 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We want to pick up the conversation that we began before the break regarding atheism.
7: Yeah, thanks. So in particular, I was responding to the atheistic argument from divine hiddenness, which is popularized by Schellenberg, but versions of

0: the argument from divine hiddenness. Why not make your existence more known? Well, in response, I was adverting to the thought of one of the Cappadocian fathers of the Catholic tradition, Basil the Great, who in his Asceticon poses the question, what does it mean to love God? And what he says is, all of us are implanted with a seed of reason in our nature, the moment of conception, through which we don't need to be taught what's beautiful or true or good, right? We have any, I'm not talking about like contingent facts, like it's true that you ate a ham sandwich for breakfast, or even necessarily that there's a God, but just, you know, the truth, goodness, and beauty of our nature, of what our moral responsibility is, you know, of our integral well-being, these kinds of things. And he says, you know, we know these things intuitively by being a live, rational person. And so, you know, the voice of conscience is essentially that voice, that impulse within us to do the rational good that we have some kind of basic intuition of. And yes, there are cultural differences about morality, but they're not that great. And you're not going to find many cultures, for example, that glorify cowardice. Right. I mean, you just, right. You know, I mean, everybody has some kind of concept of justice and equity.
1: Of course.
0: Right. I mean, fidelity and so forth. I mean, these are sort of, you know, human universals. He says, you kind of know that. So do that. Do that. Do those things that, you know, the impulse of natural law, however you want to frame it, whatever terminology you want to use, suggests to you. And doing that in sincerity with a, you know, with a good heart, sort of with your mind, soul, and strength, that's what I mean by loving God. That's what I mean by loving God. Now, in a sense, the contingent historical claims of revealed religion, like Catholicism, can facilitate that, and that's what Basil says. He says, you know, the whole point of the law and the commandments is to actually help us, and God's grace for that matter, is to help us do that thing that we intrinsically know we ought to be doing anyway. Book of Romans, chapter 1, St. Paul says kind of the same thing. He says, you kind of already know what to do. You're kind of not doing it, you know, and so you're without excuse. So those contingent historical claims can, in fact, further our obedience to reason, to conscience, to the integral good of our nature, but they can also distract from it. You and I had a conversation yesterday on the show, actually, about how there's so much fanfare and pageantry and glory and triumph and coolness in the Catholic tradition. It can awaken you to a hunger for the transcendent, but it can also make you a theological pedant, you know, someone who gets really, you know, a theology nerd.
1: Oh,
0: right?
1: Okay.
0: Where you geek out, you know, what some people call the theology bros. You know, you like to kick back with your Tolkien and your cigar and your glass of Scotch whiskey and you know, debate the finer points of scholasticism with your fellow nerds and neglect the weightier matters of the law, like love and justice and mercy. And that's something that Jesus talks about and critiques quite lengthily.
1: Mm-hmm.
0: So there's a passage in the Gospels, Luke chapter 16, and it's the parable of the rich man and Lazarus, and Lazarus dies and is taken to Abraham's bosom. The rich man dies and, you know, goes to unpleasant places. And it's just a parable, but in the parable, the rich man cries out to Lazarus and says, you know, Lazarus, tell Moses or whatever to send my relatives, you know, send somebody to my relatives to tell them to repent. And ultimately, Father Abraham says, well, look, if they're not going to listen to the law and the prophets, they're not going to listen to somebody else either.
1: Yeah.
0: And you could apply the same kind of reasoning that, you know, what is the nature of the faith? What is the nature of the ascent that I need to give to the concept of God in order to live a decent life? And is it the sort of thing that's really going to be served by sort of esoteric displays and marvels and wonders? Or is it more about listening to the voice of conscience? And I mean, I know a lot of people in the Catholic Church who get really excited about you know, this or that alleged miracle and go, dashing off in different directions and neglect the duties of their state of life. This is something that Thomas Dubay of happy memory, the great Catholic priest and teacher of the contemplative life, used to just get infinitely frustrated about. He'd talk on EWTN and he'd say, why are you running across the Atlantic Ocean to go see some, you know, alleged display when... like, you've got the Mass and the sacraments and the scriptures right in front of you. You have your family
1: life,
0: your husband, your wife, your kids. You have your vocation in front of you. Do that. Do the thing that's right in front of you, you know. do the thing.

0: that conscience demands rather than seeking the sensationalistic. So, I mean, I don't know the mind of God, but it strikes me that divine hiddenness is actually a major part of what motivates the development of true virtue.
1: As you were saying that, I was thinking of the great Mother Teresa, who would say, look, I love the fact that you're coming here to India, but you've got people, you know, within 10 miles of your house that need help, too.
0: That's right.
1: Absolutely. That's right. Thank you so much for your call. It is called Communion here on EWTN. Stephanie is a first-time caller from Houston, listening on her Alexa device. Hey there, Stephanie. What's on your mind today?
2: I'm calling about today's gospel reading, and it's at the end of it. It says, "You will not finish the towns of Israel before the Son of Man comes."
1: Okay.
0: Yeah.
2: And so it's Matthew 10:16-23, and I didn't know what that meant. See, he's sending them out as sheep among wolves, and he talks about it. But at the end, he says, "You will not finish the towns of Israel before the Son of Man comes."
0: Yeah, sure. So one way of reading this text would be to suggest that Jesus' point of reference is really first century Judea, and the coming of which he speaks is the coming of the kingdom in power at Pentecost and the extension of Christ's incarnation through the church, the gathering of the Gentiles, that is the major sign in Old Testament prophecy of the coming of God's kingdom. You know, Christ himself says in the Gospel of Luke, don't say of the kingdom of God, here it is or there it is, for it doesn't come with your careful observation. The kingdom of God is within you. So perhaps he's talking about that coming, that coming where Christ comes to dwell in our hearts by the Holy Spirit and activate the ministry of the church, wherein the kingdom of God is made manifest and the Gentiles are gathered in, and we're about the business of beating our swords into plowshares and our spears into pruning hooks, although we have a few pruning hooks left to go, I think.
1: I think so. Is that helpful for you, Stephanie?
2: Thank you. Appreciate it.
1: We appreciate you. Thanks for listening in Houston. Call to Communion here on EWTN. We can get a few more calls in here at 833-288-EWTN before we close up shop. 833-288-3986. You can call us or text us. And speaking of, here is a text we received from Mitchell in Billings, Montana. What can I take away and keep from teachings of virtue when embodying Catholicism?
0: Okay. I understand the word virtue. I understand Catholicism. Don't quite know what you mean when you say keeping and taking away from virtue when embodying Catholicism. I mean, the Catholic Church is teaching on virtue. I don't know that you can... You kind of have to take it all. I mean, I don't think there's a part of the church's catechesis on virtue that you can say, well, you know, I think I'll take justice and fidelity, but I'll leave temperance to Tom Price. You know, I'm not going to do that one. No, I mean, it's a Thomistic doctrine that you can't really have one of the virtues unless you have all of them. And you might say, well, that seems pretty counterintuitive. I mean, I can imagine, say, this is the example that Thomas gives. I can imagine a soldier who's really got fortitude. He's got fortitude coming out his, you know, his ears,
1: yeah.
0: But maybe he lacks charity. Well, do I want to deny he's got fortitude? And Thomas's argument, I think, would be, well, okay, yeah, he's got some sort of simulacrum of fortitude, but it's not fortitude in service of the genuine human good. Right? If it's not tempered by charity, right, then it's not really serving the integral good of humanity. And so is it really a virtue? Right? So if you don't have prudence, you know, for example,
1: yeah,
0: you might have charity, but think about all the harm that you can do in the name of charity if you don't have prudence.
1: Oh, yeah.
0: There's a line, you know, the rock band Rush, the Canadian rock band Rush, who were atheists, have a song that mocks revealed theism called Free Will. And there's a line in there about giving up kindness that can kill. And, you know, sometimes the atheist critics can lay their finger on a point that's valid.
1: Yeah.
0: There is such a thing as kindness that kills, right, if you lack prudence. So is it a virtue if it's killing? And the argument of the Catholic Church would be, not really. You know, you really, to have the virtues, you kind of have to have them all. So it's not a grab bag of pick your own virtue, right? And when you talk about embodying Catholicism, well, you know, I want to embody Christ, right? I want to embody Christ. I don't necessarily want to embody, like, the whole of Catholicism as an historical reality. Because Catholicism, as opposed to the Catholic Church that Christ founded, Catholicism as an historical entity can get into some nasty stuff.
1: Oh, yeah.
0: Right? I want to embody Christ, and the mission of the Church is to embody Christ, and the way to do that is to live all of the virtues integrally.
1: Eyes on the prize. Appreciate that. Thank you so much for your text. We'll get to another text in just a second here. A great program coming up tonight on EWTN Radio, especially if you are in the Pacific time zone. 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We'll get back to the phones in a second. Here's another text that came in from Anthony in New Jersey, listening on 89.3. Anthony says, what does the church in Scripture mean when referring to Christ as the firstborn of all creation, eternally begotten of the Father, and Christ referring to himself as the Son of a man?
0: Yeah, thank you so much. Two different questions there.
1: Yep.
0: So when we talk about the firstborn, there is an office, a position, a status that a human being can hold in certain legal systems, say those that favor primogeniture, for example, where the whole estate gets handed to the firstborn son, and if you're like me, the secondborn son, you're like, hey!
1: Chop liver,
0: exactly. And so when we talk about Christ as the firstborn son, we're not talking about Christ as being first in the order of temporal existence, like he was called into being first and then everybody else after him, but rather that he has the status of a firstborn son in the cosmos, right? That everything that is the Father's belongs to the Son. Christ has preeminence over the whole universe.
1: Okay.
0: That's the sense in which he's firstborn. He's begotten insofar as the second person of the Trinity proceeds from the first person. The first person, the Father, is the principle. The begetting is the procession, but the Catholic Church teaches it is an eternal procession. It doesn't take place in time. There wasn't a time when Christ was not. He eternally proceeds from the Father. When Christ refers to himself as the Son of Man, completely different context, he is referencing the prophecy of Daniel, who says that prior to the coming kingdom of God will appear one like a Son of Man, who will be led into the presence of the Ancient of Days. And so in first century Jewish apocalypticism, there was an expectation of the arrival of this apocalyptic character called the Son of Man, which the Christian tradition associates with the person of Jesus.
1: Okay. Thanks so much for that question. It is called a communion here on EWTN. Back to it now at 833-288-EWTN. Here's Jim in Springfield, Illinois, listening on the EWTN app. Hey there, Jim. What's on your mind today?
3: Yeah, hi. Thanks for taking my call.
1: Sure.
3: I couldn't help but call in when I heard Dr. David's talk about how kindness can even kill. I used to run mission trips to Haiti, and we would go into villages and do medical work. And the first thing people would want to do is they would want to empty their pockets and hand every child in the village a piece of candy. And I would have to stop them. And then eventually we would walk to the edge of the village where I would show them the woman with three naked children and a dirt floor and sticks. And that poor woman sells candy. And we were about to starve her children for 3 days and make an enemy because no one had the prudence to understand their effect on the country or their environment to that point that they're trying to be kind, but without the prudence of understanding, they were about to make a situation very bad.
0: Yeah, you're absolutely right. And I appreciate that illustration. It reminds me of something I read from the adventure capitalist and investment biker Jimmy Rogers, who is, you know, America's own homegrown son, who went on to become one of the most successful investors in history. And he wrote anecdotes about his life. And he talked about traveling through a war-torn, impoverished country where aid agencies had been sort of dumping just, you know, boatloads of free clothing on the population in an attempt to alleviate their poverty, and in the process destroyed the indigenous textile industry.
1: Wow.
0: You know, so those kinds of things happen. A fellow I knew growing up became a Methodist minister, and in that capacity did a lot of the whole sort of, you know, church youth mission to foreign lands business, and then became quite disillusioned with the actual fruit of that, both in the lives of the populations that they were allegedly serving, as well as the lives of the American kids who were learning, you know, sort of paternalistic, vacation-esque ways of engaging the rest of the world, and wrote a book about it called Journey to a Better Way, A Wesleyan Perspective on Doing Mission Better by John Bailey. Not a Catholic fellow, but, you know, the dynamic is the same, and it was about, well, you know, kindness that can kill, and maybe there's a better way to do mission than this outdated model. So yeah, that's that we can find infinite examples of that across history. And you're right that we have to have prudence in the exercise of charity, or we might not actually be helping people.
1: Glad you jumped in there, Jim. Thanks for your call from Springfield, Illinois. Here's a text that just came in from Jim, another Jim, who says, "We cross ourselves in the name of the Father and the Son and the Holy Spirit, which is in itself a short prayer. Is there more meaning than this?"
0: Sure. So, you know, with any symbol, you know, the symbol's meaning is really depends to a large extent on what the culture and the community invests in the symbol, because symbols evoke things in us indirectly, right? And so what does it evoke? Well, one thing definitely is it is a kind of consecration of ourselves to the Blessed Trinity. For me, at any rate, it is a way of involving my body in the process, which makes the invocation something that takes place not just intellectually, not just propositionally, but it's a felt engagement, right? I'm bringing my whole being into participation in this act, which allows it to sort of penetrate my consciousness in a way that merely verbal prayer does not. I think that in our culture, it also marks you out as a Catholic. You know, I mean, at least where I live in Alabama, it's kind of sneered upon by a lot of my Protestant neighbors. They regard this as some sort of act of Catholic superstition, which puzzles me because, I mean, don't they think God speaks sign language? I mean, that's kind of weird, but nevertheless, that's the case. I mean, it's kind of viewed as a sort of distinctly Catholic act that marks you out as a Catholic, and I'm fine with that. I'm like,
1: oh yeah,
0: dude, I'm a Catholic. Let's make that sign of the cross, you know? I know in my own case, a lot of times I don't have words. I don't have words, but I'll make the sign of the cross, you know?
1: Sure.
0: Can I do it in a sort of thoughtless, you know, reactionary kind of way? Yeah, I can. I'll be honest with you. I try to stop myself. I try to check myself from doing it that way and be intentional about it, make it actually a prayer. But I also think it's maybe not bad that my body jumps to the answer of prayer before my mind gets there.
1: Yeah.
0: You know, I think it's not an altogether unhelpful reflex. Tertullian, he's not my favorite theologian in the canon, claimed that the practice was apostolic in origin. He was a second century character, so it was already old by the time he got to it. Whether or not it originated with the apostles, it's been around a heck of a long time. So when I make the sign of the cross, I'm also really conscious of the fact that I'm identifying with a part of the tradition that's older than the Bible. I'll say that again to my Protestant neighbors around here. When I make the sign of the cross, I'm identifying with the tradition that's older than the Bible. Right?
1: Gotta love it.
0: That's meaningful to me.
1: Yeah.
0: Right? And so, you know, obviously the more you study it, the more you think about it, the more you meditate on it, the more you trace its history, the more meaning it's going to have to you.
1: Sure. Absolutely. Jim, thanks so much for your text this afternoon. I was thinking, as you were talking about that, there was a time when a bunch of us went out with one of our TV program hosts who had a whole bunch of men in for taping some TV shows for the network. And we went to a rather nice restaurant, and he said, "Okay, boys, let's make a scene. And then we all
0: together now.
1: That's right. We all make, I mean, you know, not to be ridiculous about
0: yeah,
1: it,
0: yeah.
1: But also not to push it under the rug either.
0: That's right.
1: It's very, very
0: That's
1: important. Right. I'm going to skip around a little bit on this email that we received from Susan. She's checking in from Seattle. She's looking for a Catholic psychiatrist, someone who deals in bipolar and schizoaffective disorders. She says that her son is very devout in practicing his faith, but she's wondering if there is a priest who is an exorcist could help him, since he has demonic visions where he has psychotic episodes and the mental health system is not really helping him. He's been taking lithium long-term. Do you have any suggestions for this fellow?
0: Okay, so I am not a psychiatrist or the son of one,
1: yeah.
0: And I cannot make medical judgments or give medical advice. I will tell you that it is very probable that at your diocese there is a Department of Catholic Family Services that will have counselors and mental health people on staff. Unlikely that they'll have a staff psychiatrist, but they will almost definitely have referrals.
1: Yeah.
0: Whether or not those people are Catholic, I can't tell you in advance. But I mean, that I would start with the Catholic resources in your own diocese. I would not jump to the conclusion that exorcism is necessary. In fact, one of the things that is almost always done before exorcism is considered is ruling out any psychiatric cause.
1: Mm-hmm.
0: And that's really a prerequisite. So
1: sure.
0: If we know that there is bipolar here where psychosis can be a factor, they're going to that almost be a defeater for eligibility for exorcism.
1: Sure.
0: Again, not being a physician, but I do know a little bit about psychiatric medication just through anecdotal experience. This is always very touch and go,
1: sure.
0: Right? I don't know if you are a member of NAMI, the National Alliance on Mental Illness. It's a private advocacy group and support group around the nation. I think it's the biggest advocate for mental health care in the country. I'd encourage you to reach out to your local chapter of NAMI, read their literature, go to their meetings, get support, talk to other parents who have kids in this situation. Get an idea of the resources that exist in your community, what's worked and what's hadn't worked, who's good, who's bad. There's a lot of love and a lot of support out there for people in the mental health community, and it's not always immediately obvious from within Catholic circles where that is, because that's really not the purview of the local Catholic priest.
1: Right.
0: You know? So I wouldn't knock those resources. And again, you could start with Catholic Family Services in your diocese, who's probably got some good referrals for you.
1: Absolutely. Appreciate that, and you and your family are in our prayers, Susan. Kamorf in Scottsdale, Arizona says, I just read a Wikipedia article on Eckhart. Please enumerate and explain the areas that the Catholic Church agrees with.
0: Which Eckhart are we talking about?
1: It just says Eckhart. Oh, Meister Eckhart.
0: Because there's a modern spiritual writer who has a name similar to that, very different from Meister Eckhart.
1: Yeah.
0: So Eckhart is a Dominican theologian whose reputation has been rehabilitated in the 20th century. He's never formally excommunicated, but he was controversial when he wrote in the late Middle Ages, and he's always kind of been on he wasn't ever a doctor of the church like Teresa or John. He was always kind of on the border of acceptability within the school of Catholic mysticism. But the Dominican order has really pushed for his rehabilitation, and the papacy has in the 20th century rehabilitated him and said that Eckhart is a Catholic theologian that you can read, but you have to read him with Catholic lenses on. I mean, Eckhart's really motivated strongly by the apophatic tradition of the fathers, which is to say that, you know, whenever we affirm anything about God, we're speaking by analogy, and so we can also get close to God by denying that God is this or that or the other thing. And Eckhart has a sort of hyperbolic way of pressing into that apophaticism, and that's what sort of made people get woozy feelings about him. But I read Eckhart and I find value in him, and so, you know, read him with the mind of the church, read him with Dominican commentary, and read him to go closer to God and Jesus.
1: Thanks so much for your question, Dr. David Anders. Have a great weekend.
0: Thanks, Tom.
1: Hope everybody has a great weekend. See you Monday on Call to Communion with Dr. David Anders. Till then.
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6: A prayer for our parishes. My parish is composed of people like me. I hope to make it what it is. It will be friendly, if I am. It will be holy, if I am. Its pews will be filled, if I help fill them. It will do great work, if I work. It will be prayerful, if I pray. It will make generous gifts to many causes, if I am a generous giver. It will bring others into worship, if I invite and bring them in. It will be a place of loyalty and love, of fearlessness and faith, of compassion, charity, and mercy. If I, who make it what it is, am filled with these things, therefore, with the help of God, I now dedicate myself to the work of being all these things that I want my parish to be. 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
7: 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There's so many stereotypes. It's very possible to know the Lord, and it's very possible to have a relationship with God in the Catholic Church. I believe I was born into the Catholic Church, and that's where I belong.
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12: The Sacrament of the Sick. The anointing of the sick is meant to help with a spiritual process that in some circumstances can become a process of healing. This is the Church's sacramental help in the situation of illness. It's less a matter of the moment of death. In that case, the true viaticum is the Eucharist, and in the prayers for the dying, benediction of the dying, and the supplementary absolution, the Church has in readiness specific consolations. These strengthen people for their difficult passage over this terrible threshold into a dark that seems to have no light at all. The anointing of the sick is more a help toward the acceptance of suffering. It is meant to help me by lifting up my pain and suffering into Christ to enter into sacramental fellowship with Him. This is not necessarily a matter of physical healing, for illness can indeed heal me spiritually. I may even have spiritual need of it. Christ, by teaching me how to suffer and by suffering with me, may truly become my doctor who overcomes the deep spiritual sickness within my soul.
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14: 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I'm Veronica Dudo with an EWTN News link. A series of unclaimed airstrikes hit Iran after the U.S. said it ended its attacks, raising questions about who targeted the Islamic Republic. The strikes hit areas across southern Iran on Thursday as the country prepared to bury its late supreme leader. President Donald Trump says he will not sign a sweeping bipartisan housing affordability bill. It is a protest against Senate Republicans for failing to pass a voter ID bill. If the housing bill is not vetoed, it will become law at midnight. A new survey by the Pew Research Center finds that more than three-fourths of Catholics view Pope Leo XIV favorably. At the same time, some believe President Trump has been too critical of the Holy Father. I'm Veronica Dudo with EWTN News Nightly. 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
16: 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I'm Jack Williams. Pedro Quiles producing the program. Your call screener is Matt Gubensky and Michael McCall, watching our social media efforts. So if you would like to text your question to Colin, you can do that to the same number you call in with your question, and that's 833-288-3986. And our host, as he is every Friday, our very own Vice President of Theology, Mr. Colin Donovan. Colin, got an email here.
1: Okay.
16: From Alberto in Milford, Connecticut. He's followed you for many years. His question is, what can you theorize about Mary? Where did she die? Was it St. Thomas who opened her coffin and found it empty? What about her house in Turkey? How old do you think she was?
1: Well, I think she was probably at least in her 50s, just going by the accounts in sacred scripture and making assumptions on that. And pretty much everything is an assumption. There's two traditions of where she was buried, for example, in Jerusalem and Ephesus. We know that she lived with St. John in Ephesus. It seems likely that there might have been some foreknowledge of her dying, and that they returned to Jerusalem, because Jerusalem has the tradition of her assumption from the cenacle in Jerusalem. And so these things all have to weave together, and there is no straight line, unfortunately, but neither are they, you know, facts of sacred scripture that we necessarily must affirm or deny, but they are part of a historical tradition in the church. What is a fact of that must be believed, of course, is that she was assumed into heaven. And as Pope Pius XII and his judgment affirming her assumption said, the tradition that she first passed away, sleeping in Christ, as the language of Scripture often uses, is probably also as well, even though she was not deserving of the penalty of death through sin, as are all the other children of Adam and Eve.
16: So the Pontifical Marian Academy doesn't have an official position on any of these questions.
1: No, we really don't. And, you know, I suppose we'd probably have a turnstile there so we can monetize it if we did. No, we wouldn't do that either, because she is owed the greatest respect after our Lord, and everything that we can do
17: to admire and venerate and love her is justified.
16: Gene writes in, can we use non-Catholic or AI-generated depictions of Jesus?
17: There is no, the church hasn't said anything on this. You see them on the internet. Some of them are winsome, as the expression goes. Some of them are not. I think, you know, to the extent that people want to do that to use on the internet and so on, I think the best, we obviously believe that in Jesus' case, the best visage of him is that which is on the Shroud of Turin. And that is likely the most, is the authentic one. Everything else is a depiction based on the, you know, the mind of the painter and what he decided to do. The famous black virgins, for example, are taken from a tradition that shows that there, says that there was a certain idea of what Mary looked like. And I think with Christ, this is true. And so sometimes it is affirmed that even in the East in particular, that the earliest paintings seem to have some conformity to the Shroud of Turin. And so the argument there is that in the centuries in which the Shroud was jealously guarded by the church, and then particularly at the time of the Muslim invasions of the Near East, that it was put away and protected in a play in Odessa, and that it eventually ended up in Constantinople, but known under the name of the Mandylion, which is what you, the head that you see if you fold the cloth multiple times so that only the head is showing and you don't see the body. This is the image that was used as a reference point for many depictions of our Lord. That seems a very plausible interpretation. But with regard to AI, I think if they are in any way reverent or show a lack of respect for the dignity of our Lord, those would certainly be morally reprehensible. But I think to the extent that that nice depictions, I would assume, since it's AI based on what is commonly known about him, and particularly the Shroud, that you could have renderings by AI that are, you know, as you can from the human mind trying to put our Lord's face and down on canvas. So I think it would be the care and the respect that is shown more than anything else.
16: You know, one of the first things, I don't think this is necessarily Catholic, but I know one of the first AI, what's the word I'm looking for, utilizations that mm-hmm. I remember seeing was during the Black Lives Matter riots here in the United States. You were seeing these AI-generated, you know, carved out of granite sort of mm-hmm. figures of the Old Testament portrayed sure. as African, as being of African mm-hmm. descent. And it, I don't know, it gave me pause.
17: Yeah, and I think there would be a couple of angles there. It's not historically accurate. The church, I think, has been very naturally hesitant to step in and dismiss totally the idea of those who wish to have somebody who looks like them be venerated, but it's not historically accurate, and I think that's the strongest argument against it. We should be trying to picture Christ as he was. The other part of it is the political use of images. That would be something that this maybe crosses that line as well. Not only is it not historically accurate, but it's a political, ideological use of the image. And I think morally that's problematic.
16: Brad writes in, this is an interesting question. Has the Catholic Church absorbed some Reformed theology over time?
17: No, I don't think so. It may be that some Reformed theology has found some legitimate basis to get to what is the Catholic position based on sacred scripture.
16: That's highly more likely.
17: That's highly more likely. I would say there are a lot of ex-Protestants who were as vehemently anti-Catholic as they are now as Catholics, who passed through that door using simply the information of the sacred scripture and struggling with why, from their own theology, they could not get to a particular denominational position on something. But finding that the Catholic Church holds a position which is interconnected with other theology and has the longevity of going back down the tradition to the first or second century, and on the basis of that become convinced that the denominational positions were false, that they were simply coming out of the human mind trying to make sense. And any particular human mind, no matter how great the theologian, cannot possibly come up to, without some special inspiration of God, the exact position that Christ and the early church would have had. But they don't have to, because the tradition of the Catholic Church shows us that that is the position that has been handed down. And indeed, when the church is looking to see, is this an apostolic tradition, or is this an ecclesiastical tradition, or a theological tradition, one which theologians have posited, but maybe the church has not affirmed in any solemn way, but is, you know, much of what St. Thomas wrote, Thomas Aquinas, for example, is of that. You dare not contradict St. Thomas because most people accept him, and even the church has not canonized a particular position of his. It's likely the one that the church, if it ever did, would canonize. And that is what I think former Protestant authors find in going back in history, is that the Catholic Church in toto, has the best resolution of all the difficulties which they encountered in the various denominational traditions from which they came.
16: 833-288-EWTN is our toll-free number. Wide open phone lines for you on this Open Line Friday, 833-288-3986. It's Open Line Friday with Colin Donovan.
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20: Olivia Rodrigo, who once received an award from Planned Parenthood as a vocal supporter of abortion, recently launched an all-women's music festival. The pop star announced that 100% of proceeds from the event will go to nonprofit organizations that support women. Tickets to the festival quickly sold out, but what many did not know is that some of the proceeds will go to abortion organizations like Planned Parenthood or the so-called Center for Reproductive Rights. Rodrigo previously passed out contraceptives and information on how to get abortions to children at one of her concerts.
19: Life Issues Institute is changing the hearts and minds of millions through pro-life education. 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
16: 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Wide open phone lines. You will be first up if you call right now, 833-288-3986. Virginia asks, this is a step further than the all dogs go to heaven question, but she wants to know if there will be plants and animals to eat in the new heaven and the new earth.
17: Well, we have no need of eating, although by Christ's example, we know that we can eat. It just does not necessary for nourishment. This is one of the, you know, one of the elements of the resurrected body, which we see best exemplified, obviously, in our Lord in his resurrection, post-resurrection appearances. He can eat, but he doesn't need to. He can manifest the glory of his human soul, which is a glory of the, you know, infused from the second person of the Trinity. But according to each of our, you know, the holiness of our lives, we too will have a particular glory which will shine through our bodies, and this light will be manifested in us. But do we need to eat, or can we eat? There is no evidence of that, and that would be the biggest question. Is Scripture doesn't give us any particular evidence regarding the nature of that condition. We do know that at the end of time, when all the dead are raised, and those who are alive when the end comes are taken to be in the clouds, that's the seizing up, the rapture, properly understood as the church understands her, at the second coming of Christ, at his definitive coming, and this is also when the consummation of all things takes place. It is also when the resurrection of all of the dead takes place. It's also when the new heavens and the new earth, in which matter itself will be glorified. So I think it seems reasonable to suggest, although we have no scriptural evidence for it per se, that if the earth is renewed, that there must be some adornment on it, and not just the rocks and the minerals and the water and so on. There must be something to that. But we don't know for certain, and that, like so many things about the end, we must wait on God's disposition at that time. And does it really matter? Because whatever decision he makes or has already made and will be fulfilling will be the perfect one, and we'll enjoy it as he gives it to us.
16: Several good questions here. 833-288-EWTN is our toll-free number. We'd still love to have you give us a phone call today. Roger says, why does the Pope take on a new name, and how long has this tradition been around?
17: In the early church, it wasn't a necessary case. Peter is Peter, for example. he got his name from Christ.
16: Wasn't always, though.
17: It wasn't always, that's true. He got that name by Christ. It seems to have happened in one of the early popes. Remember, these are people who came from paganism, or their parents did, and were converted and became Christians. Then went and studied for the, you know, became priests and bishops and elected pope. He had a pagan name. I believe it was Saturnus. So this is based on the Roman idea that each of the planets were like the gods, or the gods were responsible for them, and therefore they venerated the planets, and they venerated the god of that. And so he didn't think it was fitting. And I don't recall what name he changed, but he decided to set aside his birth name for sake of a Christian name. And that's pretty much been adhered to since. It might very well be that somebody who has a well-known and long history of their name being used by popes might keep it and just add the next number onto the end of it. That would be certainly possible. But so far, it's been generally the case that they take a new name. This is also a feature of religious life, who, when religious enter into religious life and they make their vows, they are given a new name by their superior or superioress. And this is indicating a new way of life, a newness of life into which they are entering, in a closeness to God and perfection of, you know, of the spiritual life and so on. And I think the same could be said about popes. And it's also true that in some kingly and queenly lines, there is also a regal name which is different from the one that was given at birth. That's fairly uncommon, I think, but still could be used. In Great Britain, for example, Charles decided to stick with his given name, and so he is King Charles. And I think that's generally been the case in the British kings. But it could be otherwise. So you also find that in some of the royal houses as well.
16: And based on artificial intelligence, I think your reasoning is spot on, but they're claiming that it was someone born Mercurius.
17: Okay,
16: which
17: that
16: would
17: be
16: the exact
17: right.
16: same explanation, really.
17: Just a closer planet.
16: Yeah, that's right.
17: 533, I think there's actually an earlier one, but we'll leave it at that. That's the basic logic of it anyway.
16: 833-288-EWTN is our toll-free number. 833-288-3986. Isabel asks, is a devout Catholic marketer allowed to run ads that depict same-sex marriage?
17: I think you run here you run in the issue that those who worked in pharmacies have had for a long time. Can they dispense morally objectionable medicines? Of course, that started out with just the contraceptive pill, and now there is the Plan B, the abortion pill, to add it to
16: that. Quote-unquote medicines.
17: Quote-unquote medicines, yes. And so, you know, the argument, in moral theology, the argument always was to prescribe, no. Certainly, that would be the doctor. To dispense, there is a question of how remote is your cooperation with the evil act. The person dispensing it is rather immediate to the dispensing it. And therefore, I would think that that would be considered objectionable in the case, say, of the abortion pill or the... And that's generally been the way that's been treated. The person who at the front desk is ringing up the cash register is not... is a remote moral cooperation. So that would be like the church's logic in, say, the COVID vaccine was that the abortions that produced those were materially remote from the usage. They'd been reduced to cell lines. It wasn't actually the original cells, but these cell lines that were produced wrongly but still exist that were drawn. And so the remoteness of it for a serious reason could justify it. So you find yourself in the situation is, you know, where are you in this chain of marketing? If it's your company, I would say refuse the business. You know, if you're some low-level flunky, you know, I mean, you're just a piece of the puzzle, I would, you know, make your objection to be set, you know, could somebody else do this? This would be similar to people who are asked to work on Sunday or a feast day and they'd like to, you know, swap with somebody who is willing to, you know, let them go and observe their religious obligations. But I think you have to apply that same logic. How remote are you to the production of these things? If you're right there and a stage in it, I would say no. You know, if you're somebody off to the side in a company that happens to do that among one of their customers, try to stay out of it. But that could be that could possibly be justified depending on your proximity. And in any case, I would discuss this with your confessor and get his advice. And it's generally good to follow that because his, based on the facts you tell him, will likely be better than mine because I'm going here on generalities and not in specific cases.
16: Gabriel has a question. Can you explain why the Eastern Church is not a single church?
17: Well, we had 12 apostles. So theoretically, you might have 12 different ecclesiastical traditions. That's not the case. As it is, we know that many of the Eastern ecclesiastical traditions, although they go all the way back to their founding, are also involved with the adoption of particular liturgical rites, such as the, you know, the liturgy of St. John Chrysostom or St. Basil and other of the liturgies that emanate from the 4th, 3rd, 4th, 5th centuries, and have been adopted by the churches established historically in Egypt or Syria or other places, using language and customs which they are familiar with. In other words, the gospel is the same. The sacraments are the same because they have the same essential matter and form, but the garb in which they are dressed are adapted to cultures. This is, for example, the principle that you could argue on terms of the adaptions of the Second Vatican Council on the Roman Rite, that to to create a liturgy that would be adapted to the mindset of modern man, with the idea that it would be not the evil aspects of it, but rather that it would be attractive to modern man, say, than the previous version. Though it can be prudential arguments about the value of that, but nonetheless, it would be the same principle that each of the churches, the Greeks, the Syrians, and others, they were adapting to the conditions in the ancient world, far more separate from each other than they are today. You just have to think of the travel and communication difficulties between the different parts of even the Mediterranean world. And so as those churches developed, the traditions developed, they adapted their liturgies at different times to the cultures in which they were in. When the Eastern Empire was centered at Constantinople, or Byzantium as it was called historically, that developed a certain liturgical tradition that followed somewhat the imperial court practices, but yet in the ecclesiastical context of the Mass and the other sacraments. And so that's how those things developed, and it is just the way it is, and nobody thought anything of it until, 1054, when the East and the West broke apart into is what is predominantly the number of people.
16: Yeah,
17: they tend to be, well, I wouldn't say nationalistic, but they tend to be very culturally, very culturally related to, Greece or Russia or other, the Ukrainian Orthodox Church, to the particular ecclesiastical setting and the particular traditions of that region.
16: 833-288-EWTN is our toll-free number. Wide open phone line still for you at 833-288-3986. 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
23: Hi, good afternoon, gentlemen. I just had a quick question, and more looking for guidance on what to do, because it kind of bothered me. I live in Washington State, but my family lives in the San Antonio area. Mm-hmm. And I went down few months back, we went to Mass, and I am one of those Catholics that will kneel and take communion in the tongue, as well as the blood. So when I went to kneel to take the chalice, the layperson refused to give me the chalice while kneeling. So I didn't make a big deal. I just stood up and took chalice, gave it back. But it has really bothered me

0: Of spilling it, and profanation, therefore, although unintended, is greater. I would find it very difficult if I were an extraordinary minister of Holy Communion, and I'm an installed acolyte, so I've performed that function, precisely for that reason. And so, for the security of the Eucharist under that form, it's not a prudentially unwise decision. And the fact that you were given it on the tongue, kneeling, this follows what has traditionally been what Rome has said. Back in the bad old days, when people were being denied if they didn't stand there with their hands out, and I'm going back 20, 30 years now, it was made clear that yes, if people's reverence required that they it, in their mind. But I think this is a case where you might defer to the security of the Blessed Sacrament, so that not through any fault of yours or occasion that you created, there should be some spillage. Now, as unlikely as you think that might be, that you are steady, you can do, think of it from the point of view of the person giving it to you having to bend over and negotiate with the chalice. So I think that that was not unjustified, and I think we should always defer in those cases to the Eucharist, as it were. The Lord will understand your desire to kneel, even though you're not able to because of that circumstance. Does that make sense?
1: Absolutely. I greatly appreciate that answer.
0: Okay.
1: Thank you very
0: Very
1: much.
0: good, Rick.
1: That cleared a lot of stuff up.
0: Okay.
1: Thank you.
2: God bless you, Rick.
0: Hello to the Seattle area, where I have long acquaintance with.
2: God bless you, Rick. Thanks so much for the phone call today. It's really, I always like to hearken back to a talk that Cardinal Arinze gave many de couple decades ago now, in the Archdiocese of Detroit, and he pointed out, you were answering some questions about the species and the handling of liturgical vessels and things, and he was very he wasn't adamant, he was, but he very clearly made the point that offering a communal chalice is very rare in the rest of the world.
0: Yeah,
2: It's a bit of a
0: amen.
2: novelty here in the West.
0: Right. And aside from that point, it's interesting that I don't know if this was when he was still prefect, but it should be noted that in about 2004, under John Paul, he was prefect for the Congregation for the Discipline of the Sacraments. And so he was the one who actually instructed bishops that priests may not refuse if people wish to receive communion kneeling, or to genuflect, that yes, a personal piety might move them to do that. And I think the argument that is made is quite different with respect to the chalice, because the
2: Totally.
0: priests have the obligation to ensure there is no even undesired or unintentional profanation of the sacrament. And I'll tell you a story. I won't say where this occurred. I went to a parish one time where communion under the precious blood was being given in the small communion cups that some Protestant churches, and the minister had a tray with 20 or 30 of these on there, and the people would take the
2: In a
0: precious
2: Catholic
0: blood,
2: church.
0: Catholic Church,
2: So were they consecrated in the little cups?
0: that was consecrated that way. You didn't pour it in, it wasn't done. It was all prepared, and this is consecrated and delivered. And I went up to receive communion by the host, and I saw the condition of that tray. It was slick with the precious blood. I can't quantify in my mind how morally reprehensible that was on the part of the pastor to permit that. Now, this is many decades ago now, and he may not even be living, but the point is that these kinds of practices, where there is little respect shown to by priests or parishioners, whomever, to the nature of the Holy Eucharist, body, blood, soul, and divinity. That means this is God. Would you really treat God this way? And the answer to that is no, we should not. We should defer to Him, which means the little bit, if you wish to give communion in the

0: cup, and that can be problematic depending on circumstances. That's certainly not the way, and I doubt it's been done anywhere else since. But it shows the degree to which people can go in their thinking by making it a human communion of the parishioners as opposed to a divine communion with the Lord Jesus Christ. That has to be front and center of every decision related to the Holy Eucharist. And I could tell you other shocking stories, but let's move on.
1: Well, and we can over-spiritualize things, but the fact of the matter is God is a God of order, and certain things, make sense because they're created by God to make sense. And solids and liquids are very different things.
0: Yeah, just in that,
1: dexterity it takes to responsibly handle them, totally different things.
0: Yeah. And the norms for a drop toast would be quite easier to, if you spilled a chalice of the precious blood, I don't want to think about it. Let's move on.
1: John is up next in Cincinnati, Ohio, watching us on YouTube today. John, you are on with Colin Donovan.
2: Yes, I salute Jack in his shirt.
1: Thank you.
0: I see you're watching YouTube. So.
2: So, my question is, what's the estimation of how many Catholics have stopped going to church?
0: The general numbers I've seen have been somewhere between 25 and the lower 30s on average, and this means that of those who are known to be Catholics in a particular diocese or parish, it's certainly 1 in 4 or 1 in 3 who regularly go to Sunday Mass. Now, remember, some of those may be legitimate in capacity to go, other difficulties to go, nobody to take them in the case of the elderly. But those are the numbers. I don't think we can, necessarily estimate much from those, certainly regarding the moral value of that. Yes, that there are people who blow off the Sunday obligation, which it is under pain of sin, is a violation of the commandments, and therefore a serious matter and a serious sin if embraced in the totality of our moral freedom. That has to be taken into account, and maybe we need more preaching on that. That would be helpful. But I think, those are the numbers, certainly less than 50% on a particular Sunday. But as I said, there can be many reasons for that.
1: 833-288-EWTN is our toll-free number. It is an absolutely free telephone call anywhere in North America. 833-288-3986. I want to alert you to the fact that if you missed today's episode of Take Two with Jerry and Debbie, fret not, because it will encore tonight, as it does every night, Monday through Friday, at midnight Eastern Time, right here on EWTN Radio. And today's show's topic was, Are You Filled with Anger or Joy? That's Take Two with Jerry and Debbie encoring tonight, midnight Eastern, on EWTN Radio. And keep it right here on many of these EWTN stations. Coming up next, Beacon of Truth with Deacon Harold Burke Sivers. Madison wants to know, Colin, why does the church believe the Antichrist will come at the end of time?
0: Because this is what the church believes, that the Antichrist will be the incarnation of all the little Antichrists. It also says in Scripture that there are many Antichrists, and he didn't want us to be deceived about that. And so down through history, people, often saints or historians have looked and said, we can look at different personages in history. We can look at the Roman emperors during the first centuries, and it's believed that St. John is referring to those and talking about emperors. This is sort of the prototype of an Antichrist. Remember, the Jews had their Antichrists too. They had the Greek kings that tried to get them to stop their religious practices. And so we are continuing that tradition of hatred by the enemy, if you will. And so we have our governments and individuals trying to do that. The church has identified, or at least people in the church, saints and authors down the centuries, identifying the great heresiarchs, or those who have the promoters of the most of the heresies that acquired a great deal of, you look at an Arius or somebody like that in the early days. So we have this battle going on, both in the spiritual battle within the church over theology and sacraments and so on, and we have this worldly battle with the enemy, the prince of this world, as he has his minions doing their thing. And so the idea is the time of the church is given to us, in which the mystical body, through its members, us, will make up what is lacking in the sufferings of Christ, not because there is anything necessarily lacking, but because we are given the great privilege of participating in his sufferings, in his cross. Now, here's the sad part of the story for us. Like our Lord, that cross had a great ending. Ended on Calvary. And Calvary of the church will come at the end of time with the Antichrist, as will the seeming death of the church, the devil rejoicing, and then the devil being confounded by the, as it were, the resurrection and the glorification of the just. So it's part of the divine plan that the one who triumphs over evil historically, wraps it up, as it were, in a bow, well, maybe that's not the word, in a chain and throws it into the pit would be better, is Christ himself. The church can't do it, and we must learn that lesson. And Jesus himself warned us on the way to Calvary. If they do this to the green wood, what will they do to the dry? And so the church must have that dry wood experience, because we're not Christ, and we will also have that crucifixion experience, because Christ did have it, and we will also have the resurrection experience, which will be at his second coming, when all that is good will be glorified and all that is evil will be cast into the pit of darkness and flame. So that's the reason. It's a divine plan that began with Adam and Eve and ends at the end of history with the consummation of all things, the new heavens and the new earth, and the distinction, radical and complete, between good and evil that will take place in those days.
1: 833-288-3986 is our toll-free number. George is up next in the great state of Maryland, listening on Guadalupe Radio. George, you are on with Colin Donovan.
3: Hey, good afternoon. How are you doing?
0: Pretty good. What's your question today, George?
3: Yes, I'm driving, so if you can't hear me, sorry. My question is very straightforward.
0: Sure.
3: And that is, if you could go over briefly and quickly the dogmatic, I would say, differences between Catholics and our Orthodox brothers, like the Russians, the Ethiopians, the Egyptians, in terms of Coptic Church.
0: Sure. Yeah, well, I mean, in any detail, every one of those churches be individual. They have their own theological traditions, and most traditions, when they've departed from communion with Rome, it seems like Rome is a major part of their rejection. And so, when the largest group, the Greek Orthodox, they have great love for the Pope. Every year they just visited one of the patriarchs went to Rome for the feast of Saints Peter and Paul. We will send somebody to Constantinople for the feast of Saint Andrew, their patron. And so we have this brotherly respect, but it's a fact that the major difference will be the interpretation and the implication of the role of Peter in the church. They recognize in him a first in honor, but not in authority, primacy, and so on. And so that would be the start of many other points, because if you look at the theological traditions east and west, in the Roman Church, we have not felt the least bit problematic going ahead and refining and extending and drawing out of the deposit of the faith new things which are proclaimed as doctrines and specified in great detail. And most of the Eastern churches have not had that, because they don't consider that they have a ultimate magisterium, teaching office. And so absent the primacy and the magisterium of Peter, perpetuated in the Roman popes and the pontiffs, there is no final doctrinal authority. From their point of view, the only way certain things could be defined is if there was a synod or council of the whole. In other words, all the churches got together. So if you look at many of the problems among those churches, so Russians and the Greek Orthodox, they have many different views on things. And so they occasionally, the Orthodox churches will have a council of all of the Orthodox churches. They don't really decide any dogmatic things that I have noted, but, you know, they're pretty much following their own traditions in their own way, with a lot more consistency, obviously, than Protestants who have broken from the church and gone in, thousands of different ways. So they represent an apostolic tradition in what they hold in common with us. They will have theological traditions that are different. They certainly have liturgical and devotional traditions that we have in the West that they generally don't use. Like the rosary is merely a devotional tradition. It's not obligatory for Catholics, certainly not for the Orthodox. So you can always distinguish between those things which can be traced back to the apostles, which we hold in common with the Orthodox of the various traditions, and those things which at some point Rome went further in the development of doctrine and specified and clarified and made decisions and judgments regarding the meaning of certain things. And our many councils in the West, the Lateran councils, the Council of Trent, Second Vatican councils, those are all instances of that. And so, practically speaking, there will be many lesser things that we disagree on, but in terms of the nature of church, the nature of the sacraments, the nature of apostolic succession, all of the big ideas of the Council of Nicaea, Constantinople, and the early decisions regarding Christ and Our Lady and so on, we hold all those things in common. And so there is a great deal of commonality, but yet there are some differences that have come about in the last 1,000 years.
1: 833-288-EWTN is our toll-free number. We could probably squeeze in a couple of more calls at 833-288-3986. Karen wants to know, Colin, how does an apostolic pardon differentiate from last rites or plenary indulgence?
0: Okay, well, last rites is the reception of the sacraments. So confession, if it's possible. Obviously, it's not always possible. The person can be comatose. Confession would be the giving of the Holy Eucharist and the anointing of the sick. Again, for the Eucharist, there would be a question of whether the person is conscious and able to receive it. And so, if a person goes to confession, then they've received the absolution of confession. If a person has been to receives the anointing of the sick, it satisfies that obligation for those who, when they went unconscious, had the desire to be in communion with Christ in the church. It can't change person's will, but it depends upon the person being oriented towards God and to the church, and they read the sacraments, and it's given to them. It has the power also to absolve or to heal. As is commonly said. The apostolic pardon is a little bit a step beyond that, because what the apostolic pardon is an exercise of the Pope using the power of the keys of binding and loosing, not as in confession where you have the absolution from sin, which any priest can do, and that reestablishment of the bond of communion with God, but the complete removal of the guilt and the obligation, injustice, to repair for that in practical ways of forgiven mortal sin. So when we are in confession, our sins are forgiven, absolved. We may not have a perfect sorrow. We may not be totally oriented toward God. If we were, we could walk out of there squeaky clean in every last detail with no temporal obligation of debt, no penance that is needed in order to remove the temporal punishment, which is purgatory for our sins. What the apostolic pardon does is to do that for us. Again, it can't change the will of the person with regarding sin, but what it does is it takes the power of the passion and through the authority of the Pope, it applies it to that person with respect to that temporal punishment due to their sins. Put it in everyday terms, the well-disposed person would have no need to go to purgatory to have be purified of that debt. So that is what its purpose is. We can't know whether that is successful in every instance. There is obviously the subjective element of disposition, but I would think that a person who is disposed to be in the church, the Catholic who goes to the sacraments, frequents them, and otherwise lives faithfully or has converted back to the church, that looking at their heart, God accepts that conversion, and the apostolic pardon accomplishes that last little, you might say, polishing that is necessary and allows them to not go to purgatory for purification.
1: Jacqueline wants to know, can Scripture prove that there are souls in hell?
0: Yes, I believe so. The reason is because Christ virtually says that. The church does not condemn Judas to hell, but the words that are used are very solemn and suggestive of it. The Lord kept that decision to himself, but it certainly is suggested of it. He, in numerous places, says that people will be cast into hell, which was prepared for the devil and his angels who rebelled from God at the beginning, that those human beings who die in rebellion from God will receive the same fate as the angels. So I don't think there's any doubt that Scripture teaches it. There is today the hope of some that God would somehow wave his wand and everybody would be free. But, you know, God, if God has made this judgment, he's not changing it. He's unchangeable. And I would say it's very fit in the order of things that if you live your life, is there not one person who has ever lived, who lived their life in total apostasy from God, contempt of him, and done everything conceivable evil to prove they are his enemy and he is theirs? Is that person going to be in heaven? And you can name historical individuals in politics and other who sort of fit that bill. But if God absolves one, he has to absolve all. And it's not reasonable, it's not logical, and you would have to set aside specific texts in sacred scripture where the fate of sinful man is clearly made to be the fate of the fallen angels, and that is the lake of fire and other equivalent terms that are used throughout Scripture.
1: And Scripture certainly speaks very strongly about God's mercy. We have had church-approved apparitions that have talked about God's mercy, but it all requires some reciprocation from the individual, right?
0: Yeah. And the least, I would say, the least reciprocation of the soul, even at the hour of death, God will respect that, and it will change their fate. They might not miss purgatory, but it will change their fate, and they might even do that if they have the opportunity to come back to the church and receive the apostolic pardon.
1: On behalf of our host, Mr. Colin Donovan, our producer, Pedro Quiles, our call screener, Matt Kubensky, and social media maven, Mr. Michael McCall, I'm Jack Williams. Thanks for another great week of EWTN's Open Line. We're back at it again on Monday with Father John Trujillo. Until we get together then, have a great weekend, and God bless.

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5: Family, a prayer that we pray together is a powerful prayer. So please pray together with me, our EWTN Family Prayer. Today we pray for those who have left the church. Lord Jesus Christ, Good Shepherd, we praise you. You founded the church on the foundation of the apostles and promised that the gates of hell would never prevail against her. Bring those who have left the faith back into the fold of the Catholic Church. Give them the grace of conversion from sin. Stir into flame the gift of the Holy Spirit within them and restore to your prodigal children their lost dignity. Lord Jesus, mercy. Amen.
0: Salt and Light Radio invites you to listen and learn during this two-minute snapshot of the Catechism. Here now, Executive Director of Mission at St. Augustine's at the University of Idaho and author of the book, The Catholic Company Man, Eric Meyer.
6: You know, when you dive into the faith, especially into the catechism, it all starts coming together and you start seeing things intersecting and making sense and filling in all these questions that you had for all these years. So we're going to get to confession here, but let's go back to the Eucharist. Paragraph 1411 says, only validly ordained priests can preside at the Eucharist and consecrate the bread and the wine so that they become the body and blood of Christ. Then, 1415 says, anyone who desires to receive Christ in the Eucharistic communion must be in a state of grace. That takes us straight to confession. Matthew 5:24, where it says, go, first be reconciled to your brother. We're supposed to disclose our shortcomings. Paragraph 1424 says, in a profound sense, speaking of confession, it is also a confession, acknowledgement, and praise of the holiness of God and of his mercy towards sinful man. So we come to confession to praise God, to be clean, to praise his forgiveness so we can be ready to return to the Eucharist and receive it in its most profound sense. See? It all fits together. I think it was Fulton Sheen that famously said, hearing the confession of a nun is like being stoned mercilessly with popcorn. But for most of us, confession is tough. I mean, even if we're not bank robbers, we have to go in there, suck it up, and lay out our list of offenses, which frankly we keep repeating because we're flawed. Luckily, Christ always drops the charges.
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7: Welcome to the program. This is Dr. Tom Curran. It's a Faith and Family Friday program, and I'm joined by my lovely wife, Carrie. Carrie, how are you? You're busy over there.
9: I'm doing great. I'm looking at the weather.
7: You're looking at the weather. It's hot. I can tell you the answer is hot. Whatever hot equals, it's hot.
9: It's wonderfully hot.
7: Wonderfully hot. Okay, great. Is that an actual range? Is there a range? A certain humidity range, a certain heat, and then there's a UV index. Is that part of wonderfully hot?
9: Yes, it's all good. And the humidity is low. So.
7: Humidity is low. That's, yeah. I didn't really get that. Just how the dry heat or whatever, you know, it's a thing. Humidity, growing up in Boston, the humidity was horrific. But that's nothing compared to some parts of the country. Anyways, that's not what we're here to talk about. Well, we are, in a certain sense, we want to talk about that, you know, the different, not different geographic states and heat, but at different stages in marriage, Carrie, there are different qualities that people have identified, research has identified as the most important or more important qualities that people are seeking in a spouse. I thought that was really fascinating. So we have a bunch of stages of marriage and qualities that we're going to go through. And then there is some Q&A that we're going to have as well. What the questions are, I don't know. You know the questions. Carrie has a surprise list of questions, and I get to be on the spot. I'm so used to putting people on the spot. I think it's probably good for me to be put on the spot.
9: Definitely.
7: Yeah, you're concurring. Is that a good discernment? Yeah, so today we're going to have it's going to be a fun program. I think it'll also be insightful because I think of how many times our kids have talked about this as they're approaching marriageable age, what they want to seek in their spouse. So it'll be fun to dig into this at different stages as well. All right, we're going to dive in.
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7: 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In the name of the Father, and the Son, and the Holy Spirit. Amen. Lord, I come before you who are our Father, before whom every father in heaven and on earth and every family in heaven and on earth takes its name. We look to you to be our merciful, faithful Father because of Jesus. And it's in his holy name we ask that your Spirit, the Spirit of the living God, would fall afresh on us, it would stir within us, and bless all those who are listening. Bless all those marriages at different stages in their lives, Lord. I just ask that you would bless each and every person who is listening that is associated with a marriage, that they would be blessed at their point of need, that they would be revived, restored, rescued, and rejuvenated, made young again, Lord, in their married lives. So just may the grace of the sacrament shine forth. Thank you for the gift of family, Lord. We make this prayer in Jesus' holy name. Amen.
9: Amen.
7: In the name of the Father, and the Son, and the Holy Spirit. Amen. Carrie, just as a simple lead-in, our daughter Mary Catherine, she works at Lifetime in an athletic country club. I think that's how they sold it to us. Yeah, really, it's, I don't know, what do you even call it? It's not a gym, but there's a gym there. Anyways, she works there, and it's this like really cool vibe that's going on. And And she had a like a team meeting, and they had all the workers that were there. And the manager was saying, look, you have to remember this. All of the club members, the number one reason they're coming here is community. So you have to talk to them. Look them in the eye. Ask them a question. Ask them how they're doing. We want to foster this sense of family, this sense of community. And that's at a health club. There, lifetime, right? And when I think about lifetime, I think about eternal lifetime and the idea of family. That's how we're made in the image of God, who's this blessed Trinity, three persons in one God. He made us a family to be this community of life and love, right? After the image of God. And I think that something like that's happening in our own family next week because of you. So really, it's your family, and I just get to be a tag on, is this family reunion.
9: Yeah, we're going to Anderson Island, and this year we have two big wedding celebrations that we are doing to honor my sister, who has been married to her husband for 50 years, and my other sister has been married to her husband for 40 years. And in planning it, we usually do a lot of games and activities at different parts of the reunion, and so we're going to be doing not the newlywed game, but the longlywed game, since they've been wed so long. And so I've been looking at some of the old replays on YouTube, and it's showing just how the game is played and kind of the goofiness of not just the questions, but how people answer them. And so in that spirit, it's great that we can actually look into what are the seasons of this long wedded life that we are in as well.
7: You just see tone of voice, Karen. Long. Sounds like you're so carrying long. A cross or something. What the heck? That's we're only a mere 31, almost 32 years in now, and compared to that, 40 and 50 is amazing, right? That's an incredible gift. And I love how all the work that you've done to make this family reunion be what it is. And it's really neat how that theme of marriage, it just emerged. And one of the things that emerged alongside it was, hey, we've got marriages at different stages. You're at the 40 and 50 years, we're at the 30 years, and then you have marriages that are much younger, right? Much younger, 10, 15 years. There's a kind of that gap, right, between the youngest who got married and the oldest kid who first got married. So there's a gap in there. So you have a whole swath of younger marriages, like 10 years and less. And it was a really interesting thing to try to come up with. Well, what are the questions that would be relevant to those different stages? And that led to, I wonder what different qualities are, because our kids are always talking about that. Not always, but they routinely are saying, well, what would you want your spouse? A must have, right?
9: Yes.
7: And versus others that are not. And so we said, let's dive in. Let's dive into this.
9: So qualities you seek in each other when you're first dating before marriage, what would those qualities, there are 10, what would you think are the top five, or what are five of the 10?
7: Well, I can say for you, the way I put it was, you had to love Jesus more than you loved me.
9: Nice.
7: So
9: they say it as, does he or she pray, not just believe in the Lord, but has an actual interior life that you can see, that's evident. And so, yeah, I think that would be the top.
7: I would say, I'm trying to think, did I even go out on a date with a woman that I didn't have strong confidence that they loved the Lord? I mean, really were in love with the Lord. And I can't even think there was, I can't even remember one.
9: Oh, I went out with a lot of guys. It's like, do you have tickets?
7: It's confession.
9: Tickets to the Mariner game? Sure, you want to go to the symphony? Sure, I'll go. No, it was just for fun. It wasn't to date them to get married. It was more like someone on their arm, so to speak. Yeah. There was nothing happening. Let's just put it that way. Huh? You're like, is this the first time you've heard this?
7: No, but you've never put it like that before. That's so interesting. This is very revealing. I love this.
9: Going out as friends. I wasn't even friends with them because I had really no interest in, I don't even know. I think I was bored. Okay, that was only for 1 month in my life. Okay, what else? Top 10. That you need to have before a marriage.
7: I would say, well,
9: how do you know that this is the right one or this is a quality person?
7: Well, you know, I think I would say this. I want someone who is pursuing excellence, not pursuing excellence. It has this idea of pursuing an ideal, Right. I want someone who wants to live a heroic life. I'm just trying to think when I was dating. I was like, I didn't want someone who wanted to just hang around. I wanted someone who wanted to just go for the heights.
9: Yes.
7: Is that even on the list?
9: Number four. It says ambition versus contentment. Do they want to become something? And is it compatible with your becoming? Now, some people don't have that ambition or that hustle or that drive or that sense of mission, and they just don't live at that frequency. But then hopefully you find someone who's at your frequency, that you're compatible. Just want to hang out.
7: Okay, so the last couple of days, I went out one-on-one with our 17-year-old and our 15-year-old daughters. And my 17-year-old revealed to me, Dad, all right, I want to reveal my plan after high school. I said, oh, great, what is it? Being wealthy. I'm like, Dad, wow. I'm going to have money. And I'm like, well, what are you going to do to get it? She said, I'm not clear on that yet. I don't think I need to go to college, though, to get money. I'm like, okay, well, we better work on that. And so, but it was like, well, why do you want that? And it was all the stuff that money opened up to her. Mm. And I'm like, I think she's hanging around with the wrong kids.
9: Yes. Well, hey, I'm just saying this list is actually really good. If you are trying to help your children discern if it's the right person in their lives.
7: Okay. Well, let me come back to it. Self-knowledge. That they need to have a sense of who they are. They need to. I have my own sense of identity. That they can bring that into the relationship.
9: That's not on here, but I think that's a really great one. I don't think
7: that's why I almost broke up with you.
9: What? Okay, let's move on. What's another one you think's on the list?
7: For me, it would be athletic or in shape.
9: Really?
7: Yeah.
9: Okay. Well, that's way down low. Physical attraction.
7: Okay.
9: So it just.
7: Oh, sorry. Oh, well, of course. Yeah, sorry. So, of course, yes, I would want to be physically attracted.
9: Okay, these are things we've talked about in the past. They are all on this list. Mm-hmm. How do you know, like, maybe this isn't the right one for me? What is, like, a red
7: selfish.
9: Flag?
7: Selfish. Oh, my goodness. Self-centered. Even more than selfish is self-centered. Selfish means that they have a broken sense of their own, like, self-worth. They're needy. Like, okay. A neediness.
9: Those are more, like, character flaws. So those, none of the character flaws are in here.
7: Oh, okay.
9: How do you know that this person is genuinely a good person?
7: Their family.
9: Yes.
7: Where do they come from?
9: Yes. So it's how they treat their own parents, their siblings. They say it's the single best predictor of how they'll treat you. It's how they treat their siblings and their parents.
7: Yes. Well, and how did I say that? I always said, treat this person the way you want to be treated. Like, I treat my father-in-law the way that I want my son-in-laws to treat me.
9: Yeah.
7: Okay. Remember I used to say that?
9: Yes.
7: Oh, that's so funny.
9: There's another one on here that's very similar that we always say before.
7: Sense of humor.
9: Okay.
7: That's... Oh, these are none of those features. Okay. How's the job?
9: Sound like me.
7: Okay.
9: King. How they treat or
7: who their friends are.
9: Yes.
7: Oh, yeah.
9: So a real good indicator is about character and who this person is who are their friends? Who are their best friends?
7: Oh, and how does that show up when we've gone to weddings of friends of ours, their kids are getting married, is who is in their wedding party? That is so revealing.
9: It's well, like,
7: oh my
9: it wasn't,
7: goodness, what did you marry?
9: No, I mean, you could sound like we're so judgy. Oh my goodness, should I raise my hand? I think there's a lot to be said about a couple. You're very vulnerable on your wedding day. You're like it's sitting in front of 100 people in your most intimate moment. And so there's a lot that you put out there. So I just give grace and just pray for them all. But they said, do they have friends who've known them a long time? And it's more about loyalty.
7: Yeah, like loyalty, stability.
9: Yes.
7: Right, faithfulness. And just a capacity to make and keep commitments.
9: Now, what was my fear last week? We were having a conversation on our walk, and I said something to you, and you thought it was odd. I said, if one of our sons or daughters gets engaged, who are we going to invite to the wedding? We have no
7: friends. We have no friends.
9: Hey, guys, we are unstable. I said, I guess I'll invite my siblings, of course. But other than that, it doesn't feel like...
7: So if you're in the Boise area and you want a couple of Catholic friends, we're fun. We're enjoyable.
9: Wait, we do have friends. It's just that we've moved and then, you know, slowly time passes. But with social media, you can stay connected. Okay. What's another one that shows that they're compatible?
7: Why don't you just tell me instead for the rest of those? Because I want to move on to the next stage.
9: Okay, great. You mentioned this one. A sense of humor that survives stress. So it's not just humor, But when things get hard or difficult, they can laugh. And when the plan falls apart or...
7: So that's hilarity.
9: Yeah. Yeah. Yeah. And then another one I think is, how do you handle being wrong?
7: Oh, that's good. Yeah, absolutely. I would say it better than that. I would say, do you know how to reconcile?
9: Okay.
7: Do you know how to extend mercy? And do you know how to ask for mercy? That is huge. Because if a person knows how to ask for forgiveness, then they're not going to be super defensive. They'll be able to accuse themselves rather than try to rationalize the behavior.
9: And it's not going to get better from the age of 25.
7: Oh, my goodness.
9: I mean, as you get to 50, 55, it's stonewalling, shut down, wounds. It's never going to get better unless there's like a come to Jesus, Holy Spirit.
7: It would have to be a breakdown. You'd have to have some kind of breakdown in the married life to be able to become more humble, right?
9: Yes.
7: So that is absolutely crucial, brothers and sisters. I see that's why you want to marry a Catholic. Right? Catholics ought to marry Catholics because of the access to confession. Where confession, you're disclosing and accusing yourself, you're receiving forgiveness. It is so fundamental because you learn how to then extend forgiveness to others.
9: Yes.
7: And so I think that is just so important to be able to do that. Well, Carrie, we've got like 10 more seconds
9: left. All right.
7: Left. Anything
9: Next
7: else
9: to
7: you
9: the,
7: want to say about
9: nope,
7: that other
9: we'll
7: stage?
9: Just jump into the early years before you have kids, when you're first married, all those great fights.
7: Oh, okay. Well, all right, great. So we're diving into this qualities that are wonderfully found before marriage. Now we're going to move into early marriage.
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7: 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Okay, so going from before marriage, like as you're looking at it now, what's the next actual stage?
9: When you're actually married. So these are some of the best fights we've had, our early years. This is when you're trying to
7: fight a lot. I don't remember us fighting a lot.
9: I think we were strong about how we should do things in certain areas. And so trying to figure out how to refine each other and be unified. That should be a hint as to what happens in the early years. Again,
7: so
9: this is qualities.
7: Before
9: that
7: you get married, ask, what do you think about the wife being being obedient, right? Submissive.
9: All right. So this is when you actually can, when you're newly engaged, you're lovey-dovey, there is not a lot of conflict. Otherwise, you would not get married.
7: Well, you get the honeymoon season.
9: So now you're the season of you are madly in love, you're enjoying the first years, but what happens in those years? And so this is... What are you seeking in the other in those first few years?
7: Oh, this is perfect for you. Oh, my goodness. I just feel like this is going to be Carrie all over. All right. If I had to talk about our actual lived experience of being married, I would say, number one, people who can economize, live on a budget, be responsible with money, something about that. It has to be on the list. Is that the first 4 things on the list?
9: Financial honesty is number 4. Debt secrets, spending habits, the money conversation nobody wants. And I don't think that people don't have that when they're first engaged or fallen in love. But it doesn't really come to the forefront because you're so in love and you're enjoying just the dating of it all, the excitement, that you really don't have the difficulties.
7: Yeah, you're much more living in the dream.
9: Yeah,
7: you're not grounded in the current reality.
9: You're in the dream. You're living in the dream because you've not yet committed to building a life together. And so then when that happens, then you have to get a little bit more serious about finances.
7: Well, I was talking to our 15-year-old yesterday about, over coffee or whatever. And I'm like, so what do you see for yourself after, 10 years from now, right? And I'm like, well, there's probably a pretty good chance that you'll be married. Or she said, oh, no, I'm going to be married for sure and have a house, living in a house. I'm like, how are you paying for a house? She says, well, I'm saving right now. I'm like, you've had a job for 2 weeks. What do you mean you're saving for a house?
9: Beautiful.
7: Yeah.
9: Beautiful. I love it.
7: Yeah, but so sweet. It's already on her radar screen.
9: So we have a lot of teaching to do. Okay, what else, Dad?
7: I would say.
9: Some of our biggest fights, what were they about? Going up to Boston. When we take the 9-hour drive from D.C. to Boston and then returning home, navigating in-laws.
7: Wow.
9: Like, how do we see each other's families? How do we respect? How do we welcome, celebrate? Because as far as you want to see flaws, you're going to see flaws. As much as you want to celebrate and see the gift, you're going to see the gift. So just this basic being genuinely delighted in the in-laws and that, you know, admiring each other's families, which we still work on.
7: Is that the royal we? Is that you and the mouse in your pocket?
9: Dad, you do know, Dad. Sorry, Tom. You do know that. You do know. You must know.
7: You know
9: that when we start to talk about each other's families, we put each other's best and hardest forward. Okay, something else in the early years that you really need, pre-kids.
7: Actually, I like that. I think that that's worth digging into further. Well, just folks, think about it. Are you looking for the best? Are you seeing the gift? Like, especially if you're in-laws, so your mother-in-law, your father-in-law, if they're still alive, to really know how to honor them, mm-hmm. right? So, yes. Okay. Another thing. Well, let's see. What are you doing on the weekends? Are you planning events? Are you going places?
9: Oh, that's just your wife. Okay. Can you apologize first? So, we already mentioned this in the first mm-hmm. season of being together, but this is where you're not... You can't just break up. You are married. So now you really have to know how to not just apologize, but who's going to apologize first? Mm-hmm. Who's going to be the bigger person? And, you know, even to this day, and that's what's so interesting is we've been doing this for so many years, and you kind of fall into or navigate it quicker. I think we get out of it faster when we have a disagreement. And when I say a disagreement, I mean like something where I need to apologize to you. Never you to me, because
7: thank you, Jesus. It's worked. It's kind of,
9: actually, in the first years, we can test like a few hours to a few. Have we ever been in a fight for more than like in the first few years for more than a few days? I don't think
7: a few days. I don't even remember one that lasted that long. Okay. I would say this, that you are better at taking the initiative to seek to reconcile
9: because I'm not as proud.
7: Because you're not as proud. When we have the bigger conflict, like if we have an actual argument about something and we're angry.
9: And I think that is also what they say. The number one thing in this is your willingness to fight fair. I think your willingness to maintain the dignity and the respect and the worthiness of the partner and see them as your friend, as your brother or sister in Christ, because now you are at the place where we're married, but you're able to dig in and now your spouse is more revealed, more vulnerable. You know more about who they are, living with them day to day, that you can really get in there and do some damage. You can cover some big logs. So throw some heaping logs.
7: Okay, so what you just said was that what I was going to say, that the gift that I brought to the marriage is that you've been quicker in the bigger things to come and say, I'm so sorry, forgive me. I'm better at veiling day to day.
9: Amen. We should have that at first one. Marry someone who can veil.
7: Veil. This is a von Balthasar term, and this has to do with the idea of truth is disclosure. Truth is something coming out into the open that was hidden. It's the essence that appears. And what von Balthasar says is that in love, the person who has the eyes of love looking upon the beloved is able to not only unveil the beauty and truth and goodness of the person who's there, but is able to veil the broken expressions, the false realities that person, the beloved, might be presenting. And it's a beautiful way of, he's saying, you don't give it any oxygen. You don't give it any air.
9: So true.
7: You don't give it any light and it'll wither. And so that truth that I read back in, I don't know, 30 some odd years ago, I have constantly been praying that in that reality. So I think that would be more of a gift that I have is veiling.
9: Yes.
7: And then being able in the smaller things to even unspoken, I forgive you. But in the bigger things, you're better than I am.
9: But you're better at when I, you make it easy for me to apologize first because there's so much trust.
7: I'm in the corner crying.
9: No. In the ball. Because I know how receptive and open and trustworthy you are.
7: Oh, you don't feel like you'll get rejected from me if you come and ask.
9: You've made it very easy to apologize first. That's why I probably apologize first. I'm like, oh, I wounded him bad. I better do this. I better step up.
7: I've never heard that before. That's so interesting. No, not
9: the,
7: that.
9: Yeah, the last one on this, which is part of the first one, is do they find you funny? Now, it already mentioned in the first part, humor, a sense of humor.
7: I'm going to up the game on that one. Okay. There's something way better than do you find them funny? It's do you enjoy them?
9: Okay. Yes.
7: Right? That's one of my constant refrains.
9: So much better. Why don't you fix all of this and put it out there as a document? There's about five on here I would fix, but go ahead. Yes. Yeah. Do you take enjoyment in each other?
7: And yeah. I enjoy you.
9: Want to be together, want to hang out.
7: I think husbands, it's a beautiful phrase to say to your wife, I enjoy you. It has a freshness to it. It's different than saying I love you, which can be so generalized that it can lose some of its punch and power. But to say I enjoy you means it's like I delight in you. I actually like you. It's not just that I love you, but I like you, and I like how you're showing up. So I enjoy you, and that is often said with a smile, which is also associated with laughter. So the idea of humor is way more than funny. And that the idea of enjoyment is way more than laughing. So,
9: all right. And then the last one I would add is your domestic competence. So this is when we're first learning to cook and clean and fix things. Who calls the plumber? Who fixes or puts together?
7: Who doesn't call the plumber and just fixes it himself, right?
9: But it's just this kind of early years, this is what you start to learn about each other. I don't think it's a break it or make it kind of deal. It's just on here that this is what you're going to be undergoing.
7: Yeah. I failed my oldest daughter yesterday. She reached out and said, yeah, I need some kind of coolant filter. And I'm like, what are you, it sounds like you're, I'm trying to figure it out. Like it wasn't just a diagnosis. It was like, oh, she went to one of those oil change places. And they're thinking, this is their perfect center of the bullseye victim, is a 26-year-old woman.
9: At going to get your car fixed as a victim, is probably a problem.
7: No, it's a terrible thing that they look at people who are vulnerable and they'll say, oh, we'll be happy to change your air filter. Look at it. Look how dirty it is. And we'll change it for $25. Well, and I'm like, I'll go across the street. I'll get it for $4. I'll open up the hood. I'll unscrew one thing. I'll take out the old one. I'll put the new one in. And you want to charge $25 for that? That's robbery. It's not right.
9: I know,
7: they
9: but
7: take advantage. They take advantage of the powerless woman who's like, I don't know what to do.
9: So what happened with Mary Grace?
7: I said, Mary Grace, don't do it. Look at it. And she says, too late. She was in the car texting me.
9: That's all right. You all have to learn.
7: Oh. I surrender.
9: Okay. So the next,
7: veil that.
9: The next two sections are when you're raising your kids, what are the qualities you seek in each other? And then when you become empty nesters / retirement.
7: Yeah. Okay, so for me, this goes back to the joy that what I would be seeking in a parent is someone who will surrender their joy for their kid's joy. So it's a self-sacrificial. That's where the sacrificial love aspect, the self-donative aspect of married love really shows up, is that I invest my best time, energy, and attention into forging my kids to be as happy, healthy, holy, and flourishing as they can. I don't know. That doesn't show up on the list anywhere.
9: Well, not to that degree, but I think this one, the third one, is willingness to do the invisible work.
7: Oh, yeah.
9: And the next one is patience under sleep deprivation, but just patience in general. I think self-donation, self-sacrifice is a better way of saying
7: love
9: it.
7: Love is patient.
9: Amen.
7: Right? Love is patient, love is kind.
9: Okay. What else do you want in your spouse when you're dealing with the young'uns in the house?
7: Carrie, I mean, this is where I stand in awe of you.
9: Yes. Go ahead. I'm listening.
7: Well, you had 9 babies in just under 13 years. And so there was a swath of, I don't know, 16, 17, 18 years where you had kids in diapers and kids up at night in cribs and kids in our bed sleeping and exhausting.
9: I wasn't exhausted. The funny thing, when I look back, I don't know how I had that energy, but I wanted to take them all to the fair, to the football games, to the events, to the fireworks.
7: You were a walking spectacle.
9: Constantly going places with all of them. And they, you know, obviously they helped each other. We had the buddy system, but it wasn't like I sat home and was exhausted. I was like, let's go have fun. Like, let's go. Let's take the show on the road.
7: Well, yeah, it's exhilarating and exhausting.
9: You were exhausted.
7: We're up against a break. Back in a minute.
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0: resources at mycatholicfaith.org. Okay, so we're walking through stages of marriage and the different qualities. It's fascinating that you're in the furnace of married life and you're walking the journey, and there are certain qualities that are going to emerge as more prominent and important along the way. So we're now in the sacrificial stage here. And
1: it's, they call it the trenches.
0: In the trenches. Okay, the trenches, cool.
1: Which that's actually how it felt.
0: What's the category specifically?
1: Qualities you want in your husband and wife that you seek in each other when you're in the trenches with a lot of kids.
0: Okay, got it.
1: Are things that you want to value.
0: Yeah, I would say this. I would say, I want to come back around to unselfishness. Give me one.
1: Okay, sure. Protect couple time.
0: Oh.
1: That you continue to have date nights or time together to reset, to plan.
0: I've never heard that before. No one has ever said that. Here's the funny thing.
1: This is the funny thing. I just met with a family here, and the parents went away for 9 days. We're talking like an 8-month-old and a 2-year-old. I thought, how did they get away for 9 days? I got away for 9 hours. I was thrilled with 9 hours. That was like a huge win. But it feels like nowadays, these young'uns, they want like a whole week off. And so the grandparents—
0: They need a me week.
1: And the grandparents, I think, are happy to help. But that just seemed crazy to me.
0: The reason why I laughed.
1: No, go ahead.
0: I kind of said, I've never heard that before. Is that, of course, I've heard that, but there's such a difference and a discrepancy between hearing it and implementing it. And as much as we attempted to
1: do date nights, our couple time was put the kids to bed, open a bottle of wine, and watch The Mentalist. It didn't get any better. That was as good as it got.
0: Yeah, you're right. That was probably it. Date night was like on those little computer screens.
1: Yes.
0: Watching
1: in the office.
0: Some kind of show.
1: Yeah. And that was so sweet. And it was just a nice time to have to be together without all the kids and to just be able to. And we also would talk. And then early morning, you can get up early and talk and pray with whatever you do with your spouse. It doesn't have to be leaving the house to go on a quote unquote date. Although if we could get out of the house every other week, that was great for a few hours. But I don't think you ever or I ever held, we didn't hold each other back from getting time to reset or to recharge.
0: Obliger. I'm very much attuned to my kids and my family. I didn't put myself first. And so I did have a sensitivity to you, though, like make sure you get out to get some time to, just go to a bookstore. That was kind of our default setting, was going to a bookstore while those big box bookstores were still around.
1: Yes.
0: And that was like a treat to be able to do that.
1: So something that a lot of wives might complain about is what in the home, husband, wife, kids, in the Catholic faith, spiritual leadership.
0: Oh, yeah, for sure.
1: So you would want a spouse that values the spiritual growth. You kind of have a shared...
0: Yeah, it takes initiative.
1: Yeah.
0: Holds a standard, right? Like, hey, guys, we're going to go to Mass. We're going to pray a rosary. We're going to pray together just as a family.
1: Talk about faith things and do faith things and serve. Yes. Another thing on here that you might not, that's obvious, a united front. Like, do they back you up in front of the children or and disagree in private? Or do you together parent in a unified way?
0: I think that that's something that we were generally good at. But when the temperature went up in the room, like when we faced a more of a conflict and there were stresses and pressures inside one or both of us, it was harder to maintain that. And I don't think we were as intentional about like, hey, before we flow into these kind of conversations, can we just make an agreement, right?
1: I think one of the things we disagreed about was with whether we'd have a baby in our bed, a newborn or a infant. And you were all about having the kids in the bed at night, and I was not. So there are those kinds of conversations that couples will have to have about how do you navigate where we stand on how to parent. I mean, that's probably more logistical, but you could see how a husband and wife would be on the opposite ends of how late they stay up or bedtime routine or what kind of food you're giving them, snacks you're giving them, or are they allowed to, I mean, it could go on and on. So trying to navigate and work through that, it's just so clear that you need a unified front.

0: from the beginning. It helps.
1: But boy, that's a hard one. Like I think about like the way we dealt with that idea of the baby in the bed. You were like, just let the baby cry. She'll cry for however long she cries the first night. And then when she realizes we're not coming to get her, she'll eventually just, you know, quiet down and just will realize there's no use crying, go to sleep.
0: No, I just put like five kids in one bed. I said, you guys all have each other, dad and I.
1: No, we just had one kid and then two kids.
0: That's a joke.
1: Oh, okay, got Jokey. It. But I couldn't stand it. I could not stand it.
0: You were
1: it.
0: Right.
1: And then, but no, my problem right. was I would set the problem. I would create the problem because if they knew they cried long enough, I was going to come and get them. So I was wounding them.
0: I know. That's okay.
1: This is coming out.
0: All right. Good. Empty nesters retirement. Yes. What are things you're looking for in your spouse? This is something you just said, but now it's this season.
1: Okay. I don't know. What did I say?
0: Willingness to date again, to plan events, to go out, to create, just kind of bring the creative energy, newness back to the marriage. Because I think you've been married this long, you can fall into ruts. If you don't have a lot of like maybe financial ability to travel, it might feel a little disheartening. And now you're at the stage where you know each other really well, although there's always more to be uncovered. You can just take each other for granted. And so how do you bring that fresh kind of emotion, energy that you had when you were first dating or first married?
1: Well, it kind of feels like that's still in the future for us because we're empty nester age, but in 2 weeks, we're going to have 10, we're going to have 8 kids in our house.
0: Yes. All right.
1: You're right. You're absolutely right about the idea that you don't have to take the way that you have lived as the way that you're going to live.
0: Yes, that's actually a good way of saying it.
1: And that means even stretching to try something new, even if it's awkward, foreign, even if you're not going to be successful, just the attempt to do that, it's just like stretching, like using a new muscle.
0: Mm-hmm. This is something you also brought up just recently. You said, I really would like to sit down and we give each other a list.
1: Oh, yes.
0: So this sense of like shared vocation as far as where are we growing spiritually, physically, mentally, like how are we together sharing in caring for our bodies and our soul?
1: Mm-hmm. Yeah. And the way I put it, folks, if you really want to know, it was, it's like, I know that there are certain things Carrie wants from me that are really important to her, but maybe I don't value as much and vice versa. So I said, why don't we just come up with a whiteboard list? And you can just brainstorm and put them on there. And then we can just basically horse trade a little bit. Like, okay, let's prioritize them. And then say, oh, I'll make sure I do number one on your list as you do number one on my list.
0: No, we combine the last two. But it says share a purpose beyond the kids because now they've gone. But we don't have that right now. However, I do have this third one in retirement. It's contentment versus restlessness. And it's, who are we once the kids have left, once your job or your achieving or your sense of purpose is over? Like, how do you transition or pivot into?
1: To meaning.
0: To meaning, yes. Yeah. And I'm really struggling with that. Even though I have 8 people coming home or living here, it's still weighs on me. Like, what is, I don't know.
1: I would say it this way, that you are so accustomed because of the last 32 years of your life to find your sense of identity in our relationship, and then even more just because of the total level of commitment involved raising all of these kiddos, that all of a sudden, if that gets stripped away, now you stand alone before the Lord, or you stand alone before yourself looking in the mirror, and it's like, who are you? Who am I?
0: Yes.
1: And so that's a really big question, and I think it's important for folks to be able to have resources. Like, when I mean resources, I mean, here's a practice to do to help you become reflective about what's important to you and what's that sense of mission that God has.
0: For sure. I like that. The final one I'd say, there's a couple more, but legacy-mindedness. Like, what are we leaving? How are we helping our kids, grandchildren, handing down the faith? Now, we're not there yet, but I could see how that would be a bigger conversation once grandkids come into the picture.
1: Yeah, and this is where I feel a bit torn, because when I think about legacy is earthbound. Like, what are we going to hand down to our kids that will allow them to live their lives here on earth versus what am I doing to ensure that they have their eyes firmly fixed on heaven as the goal of their life on earth?
0: Say that again. That's good. I'll tweet that. No, that's so true, Tom, because you hear a lot of people talking about legacy and it's like, yeah, but for what purpose?
1: Right.
0: To what end?
1: Well, and you know, there are all kinds of places where we're going hiking and walking and there's a plaque on the ground in honor of the memory of this person or that person who lived this way and donated this and gave that. And I'm like, all well and good. How are they doing in heaven? Hopefully they're in heaven. And if they had a chance to speak to us from heaven, what would they say about how they lived on earth and what they would want to be remembered, blah, blah, blah, right?
0: Yes.
1: So anyways, I think that that's a big deal.
0: All right. So now we have surprise questions.
1: Yeehaw.
0: To okay, ask so, each other.
1: All right. I can get through the next 4 minutes and then we have one more segment. So all let's, right. all right. I have no idea what these questions are, where they came from, but you dive right in.
0: Do you want the then versus now? Carrie, myth busting, Carrie, fun and light.
1: I'm in your
0: drive
1: hands.
0: Time friendly.
1: I am in your hands, honey. You can just pick something out that you think is really cool.
0: Okay. We can do either how are we completely different or who's right more often? Oh, yeah. And who thinks they're right more often? Oh that's
1: wow. Good.
0: We're going to fight okay. Right now. The habits we've stolen from each other. Which one?
1: What do you want to, Carrie? I'm my hands are in the air. You can see the questions.
0: Let's do
1: that. You think will be a fun.
0: Our worst.
1: Choose an easy one to get us started.
0: Our funniest early marriage disaster.
1: My washing, doing the load of laundry and turning everything pink.
0: Oh really? I don't
1: you remember that.
0: No.
1: I got kicked out from doing the laundry after
0: She's
1: that.
0: Smart. I'm thinking,
1: oh, that was such a victory. What a smart guy. Yeah, I would say you was buying the rims on the side of the road from the guy who charged you $80 for the rims that should have cost $20. It's not really a disaster.
0: No. I'm thinking, I remember I was really bothered when we were going on a hike and you packed 12 cans of seltzer water. Do you remember that? And I was like, how are we?
1: How old were the kids?
0: There were no kids. It's just like...
1: Do you remember when I packed when you went to the first baby?
0: What are you doing?
1: Brought a big cooler. It had sandwiches in it. It had all kinds of stuff in it. That was unbelievable.
0: No, then we had 7 different like to-go bags. It was crazy. The amount of gear we brought to the hospital for the first time.
1: Yeah.
0: Remember the photo I took? It was like 7 different containers and bags. And
1: I was being very dutiful.
0: I know. We both were. We were excited. Yeah. Put the show on the road.
1: All right. Well, Carrie, we're up against a break. When we come back, I want to get some more questions from you. This will be fun. This is Dr. Tom Curran. 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
1: Okay, we're back. Carrie, no more disasters, right? I don't want that. You're in charge. You got the questions. Let's hear them. So these are questions, Carrie, for me about our married life. So,
0: you know, I think this is about how we're completely different in the day-to-day living. Like, how do you load the dishwasher? What do you set the thermostat on? How do you clean out the fridge?
1: Okay, this is so interesting.
0: Go ahead.
1: I put the thermostat lower than I know you want, okay? Because it's what I want. And I realize that you're going to turn it up when you discover it. So I'm like, well, let me get it as low as I can to just get us kicked off. Because eventually you're just going to turn it higher. And at least the house will stay cooler longer. There you go. I've just unveiled before you my strategy for keeping the house cool. All right, honestly.
0: I think we're different with our speed at which we wake up in the morning. That is where you're ready to contemplate and read and reflect and pray, and I'm ready to get up and put on the shoes and let's go out the door. That's like, I think one of our...
1: I didn't say it like that. That's funny.
0: Well...
1: I don't think either of us are really like get up and go people. I get up out of duty. You get up eventually out of duty as well.
0: Like 10 o'clock in the morning. Oh, that's so funny.
1: Well, that's not true, but you know what I mean.
0: Okay. These are myth busters or countercultural lanes. This is good for you. Happy wife, happy life. Is that true or is that a trap?
1: No, that's definitely true.
0: All right.
1: Well, and why?
0: Because the wife typically runs the temperature of the home. She keeps the mood. And I think guys are so easy going, typically. And women just but are...
1: Pay attention to the language.
0: Okay.
1: It's not pampered wife, happy life. It's happy wife, happy life.
0: And what do you mean by that?
1: Well, what is authentic happiness? If I can help you enter into what's going to be truly bringing about fulfillment in your life, you will be happy. And that's going to help set the tone for the house. But it's not, okay, everybody, we're tiptoeing around on eggshells because we don't want to trigger mom, or she's not going to be happy about this. And watch out.
0: That's actually a good distinction. Okay. The myth of the soulmate versus the Catholic vision of being in a covenant or discipleship.
1: Yeah, so there's two visions here, and I think that there are two poles, right? Two poles that it's kind of like an ellipsis, right? Kind of the way the Earth goes around the their coordinates, what do you call
0: them?
1: All right, and so one is you have a soulmate, and that God created me for you, you for me, and that was because of the mission he had for us. So, for instance, the parents of the little flower, right? So they were made for each other. Versus the one that says, I have a Catholic call to get to heaven and I'm looking for a compatible helpmate. And it could be any one of thousands or millions, as long as that there's that level of compatibility, and then we'll kind of walk through life together. I believed the first one growing up. I'm much more tuned to the second one now, that there isn't really that there are some who have that soulmate because of the density of their call, but most are not like that. Most are just, you find someone you're compatible with.
0: Yes. Okay, let's move into another area. Surprise questions. Are you ready?
1: Sure.
0: I don't want to ask that one.
1: Surprise.
0: No, not that one either. If we met again today, would you pick me? This is dangerous, but delightful.
1: Oh, of course, but delightful.
0: So dumb.
1: So, context, like if I met you today at our age.
0: And I had 9 kids from my other husband. I'm like, heck no.
1: Obviously what they're saying is, having lived 32 years of married life, going backwards and saying, had I met you, would I choose you again?
0: Oh.
1: I think, yes. Is that what it's saying?
0: No. I think it's if you actually met who I was today and you were available and I was available, we'll be like, it's a dumb question because obviously we would pick each other. Wait, is that obvious? Maybe that's not obvious.
1: Carrie, I'm going into the priesthood.
0: That's better.
1: Sorry, I'm going into the monastery. I already told the kids, you die, I'm going to be in the monastery somewhere.
0: That's better than asking you what's the hardest thing I've ever had to ask you to forgive. Okay. What's one way we've changed each
1: but
0: other?
1: But Carrie, if I met...
0: Go ahead.
1: 32 years ago, how about this? If we had the ability to see into the future and see our married life together, heck yeah, I'm marrying you.
0: Okay.
1: Well, I've loved being married to you.
0: Let me think about it. I'll get back to you. Okay. What's one way we've changed each other for the better without meaning to?
1: Oh, are you kidding me?
0: I don't even know what
1: I'm
0: that
1: like
0: means.
1: Your personal project. Fixer Upper song from Let It Snow, whatever it is. Yeah, he's a fixer upper. And I'm like, That's like that's a primary mission in your life.
0: What's one way we've changed each other?
1: Chisel me. You're the chisel, the hand of God to make me a better person.
0: I think our kids have changed us for the better, without realizing the power of children. If you don't have children, it's just so hard to understand how outward focused you are, how other focused it becomes. I mean, you are focused in the married life to the other, but there's a sense of you're not sacrificing to the extent of your kids.
1: If you're going to fulfill your vocation as a husband and father of many children as a Catholic, you do not have the capacity to be self-centered or even significantly selfish. You will not fulfill your mission. And so that, I don't even know what the question was, but what was the question?
0: Have we changed each other for the better?
1: Yeah, for sure. So I had no clue what it meant that I was going to find life by giving my life in marriage and as a father. I had no idea what that would mean day to day. And so for sure, just the reality of the vocation of being a Catholic husband is going to just nail you to the cross. It's going to put the cross on the shoulders. It's going to be the crowning of thorns. It's going to be the scourging at the pillar. It's going to be the agony in the garden. That is your vocation. And you might think, oh, that sounds horrible. No, it's bringing life. It's about redeeming. It's about setting free. It's about flourishing. This is the joy. This is the joy of union with Christ in lived vocation as a married. Find guys who believe that, or who are willing to live that. Find a wife who's willing to live that. That's it.
0: Yeah. Mic drop. Are we done? How many more minutes?
1: I like what you said earlier. It's kind of hard to always be talking about Jesus because every time he talked was a mic drop. So I've never heard that before. That's
0: I said really that good. About Jesus.
1: Yeah, Jesus.
0: Well, I was thinking of all the profound things he says and all the gotchas he does in the Gospels. And just everything is so profound and just mind-blowing truth and knowledge and insight.
1: Yep. And he does the mic drop. Everybody goes, the crowd runs in.
0: If you read the gospel from that viewpoint, and I've never heard anyone say that. I don't even know why that came to me, but it is so true. Jesus is awesome. Tom.
1: Make a t-shirt of that. Jesus holding out a mic. He did it again. Another mic drop.
0: What got easier? What got harder? Nobody warned you about either.
1: Wow. Okay, what got easier? What got harder? I would say patience. Here it is. When I was studying to be a priest, 5 years, right? Never ordained. And then when I left and I was in the men's household for, 3 years and all this other stuff, the growth that I would experience in my life of faith as a disciple and the growth in my maturing of my abilities to fulfill my mission was on me. It was my freedom, my will. Getting married, it's not only my freedom and my will. It's your freedom and your will.
0: Pressing in on you at every moment of every day.
1: And this is the mystery. St. Paul talks about the undivided life of the one who is single for the Lord. And it is so true. And so I would say that I can say those words out loud, but to understand the meaning of those words lived out, I would say the hardest thing is continuing to patiently walk with a spouse who has not come into the willingness to say, I'm ready to walk with you in that.
0: That'd be so hard. I don't know. No, I'm serious. That would be so hard if you're continually unyoked or unequally mission-minded.
1: Yeah. And I think the other part of that is, there's a way in which you say, there's this incredible optimism, like hope for the future, a sense of optimism in the early stages that say, these rough edges, they're gonna smooth out. They're gonna be healed. They're gonna be overcome. They're gonna get sharper.
0: Yes.
1: And they're gonna endure.
0: Yes. For I think that's so true.
1: A year, 10 years, 20 years, 30 years.
0: It's like if you don't get first things first in the first few years of marriage, it just becomes harder. I think investing in therapy, you gotta get counselor, self-knowledge
1: before you get to marriage.
0: When you pick that person, I just think there are things that I wish I knew earlier on, but then I didn't have the growth, or I wouldn't have the awakening, the transformation that happens in marriage.
1: For sure. Okay, this is another truth. The truth that, again, people say it as a truism, that the greatest gift in your marriage is going to be your greatest cross. That has been true in our married life. It's a very painful gift to receive, but it has been a gift that has broken open like new realms of maturity and growth in our married life and married love. Has been the trials, not between you and me, but in being parents, right? Raising our kids, and we've shared about that. Carrying those crosses have been the biggest source of like growth. Maybe someone might have said something like that, but you don't get it till you go through it.
0: So true. So true.
1: So, Carrie, we just have less than a minute left.
0: Thank you, Jesus. The World Cup, how's it going? You enjoying it?
1: Well, some great kids soccer. Have asked me, Dad, who do you want to have win? So I would say this has been a different kind of World Cup for me. That's because it was in Seattle and all that. And there was some play made about how the U.S. team was going to be that good. They're not that good.
0: Surprise.
1: Holy cow. Watching Portugal play and Mexico play and watching Spain and France. Watching Portugal and watching France. And
0: yeah.
1: Oh, my goodness. They're some amazing.
0: Holland. I've been following some of the vloggers, some of the soccer. They're funny. It's really because you can socially engage with them. It's so much more fun to follow.
1: Yeah. Soccer is an amazing sport.
0: It is amazing.
1: Yeah. Well, Carrie, thanks. This was a lot of fun.
0: Yeah, thank you, honey.
1: All right, Faith and Family folks, say a prayer for us as we do our family reunion in a week. Carrie's the cruise director of this little family reunion, so say a prayer for her. All right, God bless you guys. Join me on Monday for more Sound Insight, and then next week I'm going to dive further into my Camino journey. Thanks so much for walking with us today. God bless.
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8: In the name of the Father, and of the Son, and of the Holy Spirit, amen. The Divine Mercy Chaplet. Our Father who art in heaven, hallowed be thy name. Thy kingdom come, thy will be done on earth as it is in heaven. Amen.

0: Hail, Mary, full of grace, the Lord is with you. Blessed are you among women, and blessed is the fruit of your womb, Jesus.
1: Holy Mary, Mother of God, pray for us sinners, now and at the hour of our death. Amen.
0: I believe in God, the Father Almighty, Creator of heaven and earth. I believe in Jesus Christ, his only Son, our Lord. He was conceived by the power of the Holy Spirit and born of the Virgin Mary. He suffered under Pontius Pilate, was crucified, died, and was buried. He descended to the dead. On the third day he rose again. He ascended into heaven and is seated at the right hand of the Father. He will come again to judge the living and the dead. I believe in the Holy Spirit, the Holy Catholic Church, the communion of saints, the forgiveness of sins, the resurrection of the body, and the life everlasting. Amen.

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1: Ave Maria Radio and Renewal Ministries presents Burning Hearts, using Scripture to draw us into a deeply intimate conversation with the Lord. Rachel asks us to consider two questions. What is God saying to us? And what are we doing about it?
2: Hello, friends, and welcome back to Burning Hearts with me, Rachel Herbeck. So happy to have you back with me as we are wrapping up our week on Revelation chapter 1. And the Lord, just like He does every single week, has been speaking to us so much. We talked about the history of the book of Revelation, of why is John on this island, all of the stuff going on in history, that there was fear, there was trepidation, there was martyrdom, there was all of these different things. And now John is in his 80s, he's wrapping up his time on earth, and he's writing the letter to the seven churches on this vision that he's seen of Jesus. And I want you to go back and listen to the different episodes this week. We're not going to do a full recap. Well, we're talking about who Jesus is, because this summer we're feeling that conviction of needing to look at Him, needing to fix our eyes on Him, needing to walk towards Him. And so we're being drawn into this vision, and we're going to really get into the vision today of what does John see? What does Jesus show him? And I love yesterday we left off saying John is in exile. The churches are going through all of this stuff, and John was probably carrying that on his heart. He probably was carrying what all the churches were going through, knowing that they were being persecuted, knowing that they were in danger. And I love, we talked about yesterday, that Jesus doesn't respond by giving them a perfect 5-step plan. He doesn't respond by telling them how they can use the money for their church or speaking exactly, perfectly, practically into their circumstance. Because he's saying, what they need is a revelation of me. And so Jesus gives John a vision, not of how to overthrow the Roman Empire, but he's saying, I'm giving you a vision of me, of the person of Jesus, of who I am in history, of who I am to come, of what I desire. And this vision of me is enough to sustain. This vision of me is what will set the world right. That doesn't mean we don't involve ourselves in circumstances. That doesn't mean we don't need practical solutions. But sometimes, friends, sometimes God wants to speak into that situation that you're obsessing over. God wants to speak into that hard circumstance. God wants to speak into that relationship. And the answer is not Him telling you what to do. The answer is Him showing you Himself. Amen. So let's go ahead and pray, and then I want to read this vision from John, and we're going to see what the Holy Spirit says. In the name of the Father, the Son, and the Holy Spirit, amen. Jesus, we thank you that you show us who you are. We thank you that you are the solution to every problem, that you are the peace in every circumstance, that you are the joy in each place of despair, that you are the comfort in each place of sadness, Lord, that you are everything. You are all that we need. And so, Lord, we just come before you. We bow our knees before you, and we invite your revelation into every single aspect of our hearts, that as we read about what John saw, about what your face is like, about who you are, that that would minister to us, and that it would come to each and every place in our hearts, and that it would speak to us exactly in the ways that we need to be spoken to. And we ask all of this in your most holy name. Amen. In the name of the Father, the Son, and the Holy Spirit. Amen. So I'm going to pick up at verse 12, where we're getting into this vision. Then I turned to see the voice that was speaking to me. And on turning, I saw seven golden lampstands. And in the midst of the lampstands, one like a son of man, clothed with a long robe and with a golden girdle round his breast. His head and his hair were white as wool, white as snow. His eyes were like a flame of fire. His feet were like burnished bronze, refined as in a furnace. And his voice was like the sound of many waters. In his right hand he held the seven stars. From his mouth issued a sharp two-edged sword, and his face was like the sun shining in full strength. When I saw him, I fell at his feet as though dead. But he laid his right hand upon me, saying, "Fear not, I am the first and the last and the living one. I died, and behold, I am alive forevermore, and I hold the key to death and Hades. So we start off this vision. He says, I turned to see a voice speaking to me. And on turning, I saw seven golden lampstands. And in the midst of seven lampstands, one like a son of man. So I want to start here because every sentence that John says here, there is something that is being revealed about Jesus. So first of all, he turns and he sees seven golden lampstands. So we'll come to know that these seven lampstands represent each of the churches. And God has lit their light, the light in their lamp, as an anointing. And so we'll see down the line as we read, he'll say, I'll remove your lampstand, I'll remove your light. So these seven golden lampstands are the churches. And he says, in the midst of the lampstands, one like the Son of Man. There's two things that I want to point out there. First, this use of the word Son of Man. I turned and I saw one like the Son of Man. So John, he's choosing his words very carefully. So Son of Man, yes, it's a Hebraic way of saying human being, right? But John uses this term in a way that says more. He's using a technical term, a term that comes from the Old Testament. So he's saying Son of Man very simply, but he's referring back to Daniel chapter 7, 13 and 14, where we hear a vision from Daniel hundreds of years before. So Daniel says this, I saw in the night visions, and behold, with the clouds of heaven, there came one like the Son of Man. And he came up to the Ancient of Days and was presented before him. And to him was given dominion, glory, and a kingdom, that all peoples, nations, and languages should serve him. His dominion is an everlasting dominion which shall not pass away, and his kingdom is one which will not be destroyed. Does this sound familiar? This sounds like a lot of what John was saying, right? So he's referring, he's saying one like the Son of Man, and he knows that those who will receive it will go and read back to the vision in Daniel chapter 7. So he's saying the one I saw is the one like Daniel saw, the one with all power and authority and dominion. So the one like the Son of Man refers to the central figure in history, the one to whom all kingdoms of this world are given, to one to whom all peoples of every age owe its allegiance. It refers to pre-existent heavenly being who comes to establish a kingdom on earth that cannot be destroyed. So he turns and he sees this Son of Man. And where is the Son of Man standing? He's saying the Son of Man is standing in the middle of the lampstands. In the middle of the lampstands is one like the Son of Man. So we learn later, again, like we said, that those lampstands represent the seven churches that are on John's heart. And I love that phrase, in the middle. And in that book that we were reading yesterday, he says, in the middle, he says this, the glorified Son of Man is in the middle, not above, looking down, not outside, looking in, but in the middle, right there in the middle of the churches. Which is why in each of the messages that Jesus then dictates to the seven churches, Jesus can say, I know. I know what is happening in you and among you. I know your hard work. I know your struggles. I know your fears. I know your pain. The risen and living Jesus lives and moves among his churches. And there's a quote from a commentary on Revelation, which I want to read. He is no absentee who has withdrawn from earth at his ascension to return only at his second coming, meanwhile exercising his authority over the churches by remote control. No, he is present among the earthly congregations of his people. And whatever John has to say later about the coming of Christ must be interpreted in light of this fact. He knows. He's in the middle of what's going on. He's not on the outside looking in. He's not up there being like, well, I hope this gets resolved. He's in the middle. This is where Jesus is standing. He's in the middle of you in your sufferings and your trials. He's in your trials. He's not on the outside looking in. He is there. And then he begins to describe, right, this towering figure in our midst. Who is he? What does he look like? There's this description of Jesus. So he's in the middle of the lampstands. He's in the middle of the churches, clothed with a long robe. So what do we hear from the clothed with a long robe? What statement is Jesus making about the clothing that he's wearing? What does that say about him? The robe is a priest's robe, friends. The robe of a high priest, like the one Aaron wore. The glorified Son of Man is a great high priest. He is the bridge between the Father and us. He comes to close the canyon, to close the chasm. He knows the human side because he is fully human. He knows the God side because he is fully God. He's clothed with a robe. He is the great high priest. And this part, girded across his breast with a golden girdle. What statement is Jesus making about himself in this way? In this olden times, when a belt was worn around the waist, the person was preparing for work. But when a belt was worn across the chest, the person was resting from the accomplishment of the task. So John is being reminded here that the high priestly work of Jesus Christ is finished, right? The one final sacrifice of Christ has been offered. And by him wearing this girded vest, this gold vest, we see that the work has been finished. He's resting in his accomplished work. This robe, right, is also a king's robe, like the one that Jonathan wore that Saul gave him. He's being reminded, even in what Jesus is wearing, that the high priest is the king over all, that he's enthroned above all creation. And then he begins to describe, right, the rest of this encounter, that his head and his hair were white as wool, white as snow. There's a few things here. One, it's his purity, that Jesus is pure, and two, that he's timeless, that he's from the beginning. I'm going to go quickly through his things, that his eyes were like a flame of fire, that they're piercing. They pierce us. They're penetrating the masks and the veils behind which we hide our true being. That's what a commentator is saying. Oh, Lord, this is a beautiful prayer. Look at me. Look into me. Shine your purifying light and burn off all that keeps me from you and your wholeness. His feet were like burnished bronze. He's sturdy. He's not going anywhere. His kingdom is established. The fact that wherever Jesus Christ he walks to, he can overcome any opposition. He stomps on his enemy. It's awe-inspiring power. And I want to skip forward to this part. He says, in his hand, he held the seven stars. So later it says that the seven stars, they represent the seven angels or messengers or the seven churches. But Jesus is also saying something here too, because in the first century, the seven stars would clearly refer to the seven planets at the time. And the people there lived under the control and sway of these planets, horoscopes, astrology, the stars. The Roman emperors understood this and they anxiously would kind of consult the astrology tables. They supposed that their rule was a cosmic rule, surrounding their rule and their thrones with stars and planets. And so the fact that it says they had this goddess, actually Hecate, which held the stars and called herself the beginning and the end. So John is actually seeing a counter image. Those seven stars, the seven planets that supposedly control everything is in Jesus's right hand. And I want to end with this quote. The seven stars are in Jesus's right hand. Hecate does not have the stars. Caesar does not have the stars. Jesus has the stars. The planets do not control anyone. Jesus controls them. The stars do not run life. Jesus does. The Son of Man is Lord of the cosmos. The universe is held together by him and in him. Amen and God bless.

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1: This is Catholic Challenge, a quiz show that tests your knowledge of the Catholic faith. From altar to zealot and amiss to wimple, we've got the questions to test your mettle. Take up your shield and raise your sword. It's time to stand firm in the glory of the Lord. Are you up to the challenge? Catholic Challenge 2.0 is here. Are you ready? And now, here is your host, Barbara G.
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3: 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Now the fourth and final round is the challenge round. This round increases in difficulty because no multiple choice answers will be provided. And each correct answer in that round will be worth 30 points.
2: Okay, thanks, PJ.
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2: All right, listeners, are you ready? Let's get started. Round one begins right now. Question number one. In the Catholic Bible, how many books are there in the Old Testament? 39? 46 or 49? And the answer is 46. The Old Testament includes historical books, wisdom books, and the prophets. Question number two. In order to fulfill the sacrament of matrimony, what must a couple be open to? Serving the poor, adopting animals, or having children? And the answer is having children. A love that is complete and faithful, a love which holds nothing back from the other, will remain open to God's creative plan. After all, it is God's love in the first place. Question number three. Who was Saint Benedict's twin sister? Saint Philomena, Saint Scholastica, or Saint Bernadette? And the answer is Saint Scholastica. Her feast day is February 10th. Saint Scholastica is traditionally regarded as the founder of the Benedictine nuns. Question number four. True or false? In St. Anthony's Chapel in Pittsburgh, there's a cathedral-shaped calendar reliquary that holds a relic of each saint on his or her holiday. And the answer is true. This gold-leafed reliquary holds one relic for every day of the year. Question number five. Who did the disciples of Jesus meet on the road to Emmaus? Was it Saint Joseph, Mary Magdalene, or the risen Christ? And the answer is the risen Christ. From Luke chapter 24, we learn that the disciples did not recognize Jesus until he broke bread with them at dinner that evening, and then he disappeared.
3: Question number six. What is forbidden by the eighth commandment? Is it stealing, killing, or false witness? And the answer is false witness. Respect for human dignity requires the putting away of all falsehood, all malice, and all guile and insecurity and envy and all slander, all of which hurt other people. Question number seven.

0: True or false? The Baptist Church has bishops. The answer is false. The Baptist Church uses Philippians 1:1 to support their policy of two scriptural officers of a New Testament church, pastor, and a deacon. Question number 8. Where is St. Peter said to be buried? Is it the Colosseum, the Appian Way, or the Vatican? And the answer is the Vatican. When Michelangelo designed the current St. Peter's Basilica, he centered the dome right over the spot where St. Peter's grave was. Question number 9. The word relic comes from the Latin reliquary. What is the actual meaning of the word relic? Is it to leave behind, a memento, or sanctified item? And the answer is to leave behind. Relics are an important aspect of some forms of Buddhism, Christianity, Islam, shamanism, and many other religions. Question number 10. Which apostle was the first to arrive at Jesus' tomb on Easter morning? Was it Peter, James, or John? The answer is John. From John chapter 20, the apostle John arrived at the tomb before Peter, but let Peter go into the tomb first.
1: Okay, that wraps up round number 1. 100 points if you got every one of those right. 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Here's your bonus question. What is the third solemn creed of the Catholic Church? We'll give you the answer when we come back. 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

0: Welcome back to Catholic Challenge 2.0 here on the Living Bread Radio Network. We just took our first break, and before we went to break, we left you with a bonus question. PJ, let's give our listeners the answer.
1: All right, here's the question. What is the third solemn creed of the Catholic Church? The answer is Athanasian Creed. The Catechism of the Catholic Church 192 refers to this creed, which can be found in the Handbook of Prayers. It starts, "Whoever wishes to be saved must, above all, keep the Catholic faith." And it ends with, "This is the Catholic faith. Everyone must believe it firmly and steadfastly. Otherwise, he cannot be saved." The Athanasian Creed stands alone in its detailed and beautiful description of the Holy Trinity.
0: Okay, 25 points if you got that right. That was a tough question. All right, we're going to move into round number two. But before we do, I want to remind you the Catholic Challenge is a great learning tool for the classroom, RCIA group, or teen event. All you need is a smartphone or a smart speaker and the desire to learn and have fun. Okay, let's move into round number two. Question number one. What is the most famous order of American foreign missionaries? Is it Maronol, Missionhurst, or Salesian? And the answer is Maronol. For over 100 years, Maronol has served the hungry, sick, and marginalized in more than 20 countries across the globe. Question number two. In addition to the apostles, Jesus had three very close friends. They were Martha, Mary, and who else? Lazarus, Nicodemus, or David? And the answer is Lazarus. From John chapter 11, "Now Jesus loved Martha and her sister and Lazarus." Question number three. What is the fourth joyful mystery of the Rosary? The Visitation, Nativity, or Presentation? And the answer is Presentation. The mystery of the Presentation actually involves two mysteries: the purification of the Blessed Virgin Mary and the Presentation of our Lord in the temple. Question number four. Abraham and Hagar, his wife's maid, are the parents of whom? Isaac, Ishmael, or Jacob? And the answer is Ishmael. Ishmael is a minor figure in the traditions of Judaism and Christianity, but he continued to play a foundational role in Islamic tradition, which holds that he settled in Mecca. Question number five. True or false? Christendom College in Front Royal, Virginia, does not accept federal funding. And the answer is true. Dr. Warren Carroll founded Christendom as a co-educational liberal arts undergraduate Catholic college in response to the Second Vatican Council's call for the formation of lay apostles.
1: Question number six. What is the third book of the Old Testament? Is it Numbers, Deuteronomy, or Leviticus? The answer is Leviticus. The Old Testament's first section is usually called the Pentateuch, which means five volumes or five scrolls. The books are Genesis, Exodus, Leviticus, Numbers, and Deuteronomy. Question number seven. Which animal name applies to the papal edict? Is it the bull, the bear, or the hawk? And the answer is bull. The papal bull document is named after the leaden seal or bulla that was traditionally appended to the end in order to authenticate it. Question number eight. True or false? During the French Revolution, the property of the Catholic Church was confiscated. And the answer is true. The possessions of the Roman Catholic Church were declared national property by the decree of November 2, 1789. These were sold to resolve the financial crisis that caused the revolution. Question number 9. Which apostle denied Christ 3 times? Was it Peter, James, or Judas? And the answer is Peter. The last we hear of St. Peter in the Gospel accounts of the Passion of our Lord is that Peter went out and wept bitterly. Can you imagine? Question number 10. What does the third glorious mystery of the Holy Rosary commemorate? Is it the Ascension, the Assumption, or the Descent of the Holy Spirit? And the answer is the Descent of the Holy Spirit. We meditate on the day of Pentecost. They were all filled with the Holy Spirit and began to speak in other tongues as the Spirit gave them utterance.
0: Okay, that wraps up round number 2. We're going to take our second break. But before we take our break, we're going to leave you with a bonus question worth 25 points. Here's your bonus question. Which commandment instructs us to keep holy the Lord's Day? We'll give you the answer on the other side of the break. 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

0: Welcome back to Catholic Challenge 2.0 here on the Living Bread Radio Network. We just took our second break, and before we went to break, we left you with a bonus question. PJ, let's give our listeners the answer.
1: All right, here's the question. Which commandment instructs us to keep holy the Lord's Day? The answer is the third commandment. From Genesis chapter 2, in 6 days the Lord made the heavens and the earth, the sea and all that is in them, but on the seventh day he rested. We are also to rest.
0: Okay, 25 points if you got that bonus question correct. Okay, let's move into round number 3. Question number 1. What did God place with the cherubim to guard the tree of life? A lion, a river of sulfur, or a flaming sword? And the answer is a flaming sword. From Genesis chapter 3, verse 24, he expelled the man, stationing the cherubim and the fiery revolving sword east of the Garden of Eden to guard the way to the tree of life. Question number 2. In what year did Pope John the 23rd convene the Second Vatican Council? 1959, 1962, or 1968? And the answer is 1962. It was the first council in 92 years. The Pope hoped to bring spiritual rebirth to Catholicism and cultivate greater unity with the other branches of Christianity. Question number 3. He was a bishop, a doctor of the church, and he baptized St. Augustine. Is it St. Jerome, St. Ambrose, or St. Nicholas? And the answer is St. Ambrose. St. Augustine's mother, St. Monica, called St. Ambrose an angel of God who uprooted her son from his former ways and led him to his convictions of Christ. Question number 4. True or false? According to the book of Exodus, the Israelites wandered in the desert for 40 days. And the answer is false. Because the Israelites did not obey God, God did not lead them straight into the promised land. The trip should have taken only days, but instead they wandered in the desert for 40 years. Question number 5. According to the parable in Luke chapter 15, the woman lost something and swept her house, searching carefully to find it, rejoicing when she found it. What did she lose? A coin, a gold ring, or a dog? And the answer is a coin. From Luke chapter 15, in just the same way, I tell you, there will be rejoicing among the angels of God over one sinner who repents.
1: Question number 6. According to Genesis chapter 37, for how many shekels was Joseph sold to the Ishmaelites who were passing by? Was it 20, 50, or 100? And the answer is 20. From Genesis chapter 37, they sold Joseph for 20 pieces of silver to the Ishmaelites, who took him to Egypt. Question number 7. True or false? The second sorrowful mystery of the Holy Rosary is the crowning with thorns. And the answer is false. With the second sorrowful mystery, we meditate on the scourging at the pillar. We pray for infants in danger of being put to death in the womb. Question number 8. Born in Philadelphia, she was an heiress who became a religious sister. Who was the second American-born saint to be canonized by the Catholic Church? Was it St. Elizabeth Seton, St. Catherine Drexel, or St. Marianne Cope? And the answer is St. Catherine Drexel. In 1915, Catherine founded Xavier University in New Orleans, the first Catholic university in the United States for African Americans. Question number 9. Which is the highest choir of angels? Is it seraphim, guardian angels, or archangels? And the answer is seraphim. They are the angels who are attendants or guardians before God's throne. They praise God, calling, "Holy, holy, holy is the Lord of hosts." The only Bible reference is Isaiah chapter 6, verse 1 through 7. Question number 10. Which disciple brought the boy with the 5 loaves and 2 fishes to Jesus? Was it Andrew, Peter, or James the Lesser? And the answer is Andrew. From John chapter 6, one of his disciples, Andrew, the brother of Simon Peter, said to him, "There is a boy here who has 5 barley loaves and 2 fish, but what good are these for so many?"
0: All right, that wraps up round number 3. We're going to take our final break, but before we go to break, we're going to leave you with one more bonus question worth 25 points. Here's your bonus question. What are the 3 theological virtues? We'll give you the answer when we come back. 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

0: Welcome back to Catholic Challenge 2.0 here on the Living Bread Radio Network. We just took our final break, and we left you with a final bonus question. PJ, let's give our listeners the answer.
1: Sure. Here's the question. What are the three theological virtues? The answer is faith, hope, and charity. The medieval Catholic philosopher St. Thomas Aquinas explained that these virtues are called theological virtues because they have God for their object and because they are infused into the souls by God alone.
0: Okay, 25 points if you got that bonus question correct. Now we're going to move into the challenge round. It's a little bit different. PJ, let's give our listeners the rules.
1: Yes. The challenge round is our fourth and final round. Now, this round increases in difficulty because no multiple choice answers will be provided. And each correct answer in this round is worth 30 points.
0: Okay, I hope you're up to the challenge. Here we go in the challenge round. Question number one. The Gospel of John, chapter 3, records Jesus' words that no one can enter the kingdom of God without being born of water and what else? And the answer is the Spirit. From John, chapter 3, verse 5, Jesus answered, "Amen, amen, I say to you, no one can enter the kingdom of God without being born of water and spirit."
1: Question number two. Who is the successor of Saint Peter, the church's supreme pastor? The answer is the Pope. At this time, it's Pope Francis. Peter and his successors were charged with leading the community of the church. Peter's leadership office was always passed on from one pope to the next. This means that our current pope is also a successor of the Apostle Peter.
0: Question number three. How many times did Pope St. John Paul II visit the United States? And the answer is five times. After his first visit in 1979, at the invitation from Mayor Ed Koch, St. John Paul II also visited the United States in 1987, 1993, 1995, and 1999.
1: Question number four. What elements are offered at Holy Mass to become the body and blood of Christ? And the answer is bread and wine. St. John Chrysostom declares, "It is not man that causes the things offered to become the body and blood of Christ, but he who was crucified for us, Christ himself."
0: Question number five. What was unusual about the tunic that Jesus wore during his passion? And the answer is, it had no seams. Saint Cyprian states, "The seamless tunic signifies the indivisible kingdom of Christ. Although Solomon's kingdom was rent asunder like a garment, the Church of Christ is forever glorious and will always remain intact." Okay, that sound means we're running out of time. PJ, let's give our listeners the last question.
1: All right, here's the last question. What do Jeremiah, Ezekiel, Daniel, Amos, Micah, and Habakkuk have in common? And the answer is, they are Old Testament prophets. With the coming of Christ, we can look back at these prophets and see them as foreshadowing him, not just through the prophecies that told of his coming, but through their prophetic actions.
0: Okay, that wraps up the match. I hope you had fun and scored well today, listeners. Remember, we're always learning new things about Jesus and his church. And if you keep listening to Catholic Challenge 2.0, you'll learn something new every time. 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
5: This is an EWTN Newslink. I'm Teresa Tomeo from Catholic Connection. Tennessee's Governor Bill Lee telling reporters there will be no changes to the protocol for capital punishment in his state. This following the botched execution attempt of death row inmate Tony Carruthers in May. In May, the Republican governor suspending the execution for 1 year after the medical team failed to find a vein when trying to set up the backup IV line of lethal drugs. After the botched execution, 8 Republican lawmakers writing a letter to the governor urging him to review the death penalty protocol. The letter called the incident a failure to, quote, carry a lawful sentence of its own courts. But the lawmakers expressed support for the death penalty. For more news with a Catholic perspective, visit EWTNnews.com. I'm Teresa Tomeo, and Catholic Answers Live starts now.

0: Hello and welcome to Catholicanswers Live. I'm Cy Kelly, your host. These are the Fridays I like when Jimmy's here and we do Bible questions, and I'm really looking forward to it. Already, the word got out that Jimmy's here taking Bible questions because half the lines are full, but you can get on one of the other ones, 888-318-7884. If you have a question about the Bible, whether you know a lot about the Bible or don't know a lot about the Bible, you are welcome to call today, 888-318-7884. Jimmy Akin is senior apologist here at Catholic Answers. He has two wonderful podcasts, the Jimmy Akin podcast, which I'm going to ask him about in a minute, and Jimmy Akin's Mysterious World, which is it's been around longer and is very, very popular. Jimmy Akin, thanks for being here on a Friday.
1: Well, my pleasure, Cy Kellett. How are you doing?
0: I am pretty good. I am pretty good this Friday. And I do enjoy these Bible question episodes that we do. And mm-hmm. I have found that among my favorite episodes that you do on the Jimmy Akin podcast are the Bible dating. Bible dating like
1: swipe left, swipe right, yeah, or in scrolls, right. Swipe up
0: like
1: or down.
0: Bible, not Bible Tinder. I mean by dating of the texts of the Bible. And you did one on John's gospel that was a lot of fun. I think it was last week, or was it this week?
1: Monday. It was this most recent Monday.
0: Yeah, Monday of this week. Yeah.
1: And that one's really blown up. I was kind of surprised, but it's gone kind of viral by my standards and has gotten a lot more views than usual.
0: One thing I kind of appreciated, I think this was how you opened it, was that people tend to think, if John is written very late, that diminishes its value. And you do make the point that that's not entirely a good argument, but also you do argue for an earlier date than is mm-hmm. popular today. I remember that there was a time when there were quite a few scholars who said, not even first century, it's definitely an early second century, and there's probably some that still do. But little by little, it has moved a little closer to Jesus, but you move it quite a bit closer to Jesus.
1: Yeah. I think that John, that the evidence points to John being written in the AD 60s. There are a few things that point in that direction. One of them is John describes an architectural feature in Jerusalem as still standing. He says there is in Jerusalem this architectural feature. And the city was razed in AD 70, down to the ground. And so that architectural feature was not there after AD 70. And so when John says, yeah, there's this architectural feature in Jerusalem, and this is where Jesus did this miracle, well, that's a signal that John is writing before AD 70. And he also refers to Peter's death, which occurred in AD 66 or 67, as if it's still in the future too. Ah. So he says Peter will glorify God by this kind of death. And so, to my mind, that points to it being written before Peter's death. So I'd put John around AD 65.
0: Mm-hmm.
1: And to check out the Greek tense there, where John uses the future tense in Greek, because it's not typically translated with the future tense in English. People will translate it like,
0: was to.
1: Jesus said this to point out the death by which Peter would glorify God.
0: Yeah.
1: Which could make it sound like, well, it's already happened. But it's future tense. And to confirm that the straightforward future reading was a legitimate reading of the Greek, I contacted the principal scholar of Greek grammar on earth. You know, like the guy who wrote the textbook that everybody uses. And I said, you know, what do you make of this use of the future tense here? And he wrote back and said, yeah, I've always thought John was written before Peter's death.
0: Because grammatically, that was, so if you're a grammarian, you just follow the grammar and it says will, and that means it's in the future. Yeah.
1: I'm not saying there's no other possible uses, but this is definitely a legitimate use of the future.
0: Check it out on Jimmy Akin's YouTube page or wherever you get your podcasts, the Jimmy Akin podcast. All kinds of mysteries of the faith investigated there, but among them, when were the various books of the Bible written? And there's a lot more books of the Bible to go, so I assume we will have a lot more fun coming our way. Jimmy, if I may ask you about the canon before we get going, mm-hmm. there is still a line open. We're taking your Bible questions, 888-318-7884. When we think about the canon of Scripture, the list of the books of Scripture, which one of them was most controversial in getting accepted as a book of the Bible?
1: Well, it's people always ask these questions that presuppose there's a single answer, mm-hmm. like, what's your favorite X? Mm-hmm. And it's like, well, what makes you think I've got a favorite X? I might like several of them equally. And similarly, what's the most controversial book of the Bible in terms of getting accepted into the canon? Well, who says there's just one?
0: Mm-hmm.
1: And how would you measure that anyway? I can imagine several ways of looking at the question. One way is you kind of got to divide between, are you talking Old Testament or New Testament?
0: Okay.
1: Because if you're talking Old Testament, well, who are you counting as defining the canon? If you mean the Christian community, well, there's seven books and parts of two others that are not accepted into the canon today by a significant chunk of Christians. Now, the majority of Christians in the world, Catholics and Orthodox and Eastern Orthodox and Oriental Orthodox and others, accept the so-called deuterocanonical books of Scripture. But in the Protestant community, which is about a quarter of the world Christian community, maybe a little more than a quarter, they don't accept the deuterocanonicals as Scripture. And since there's seven of them right there, well, there's a minimum of seven books right there that equally aren't accepted into the canon to this day by a significant chunk of the Protestant of the Christian community. On the other hand, if you mean the New Testament, well, there's not a significant block of books that are not accepted as canonical by any group of Christians today. Today, pretty much all Christians recognize the 27 books of the New Testament as Scripture. Now, that's not to say that's always been the case. It has not. And books that some folks opposed as belonging to the canon are, there's a fancy Greek word for them. They're called anti-legomena. Anti means opposed or against, and legomena means spoken, so the anti-legomena are the books spoken against. And like the deuterocanonical books that are spoken against in the Protestant community, those would be Old Testament anti-legomena. If you set those books aside, though, and look at those that are universally agreed upon in the Christian community as Old Testament canonical books, there are still some anti-legomena. There are still some Old Testament books that were not universally agreed upon initially. And those included, for example, the Song of Songs and also the Book of Esther. And this, one of the reasons the Song of Songs was not initially accepted by everybody as canonical is it's a love poem. In fact, it's kind of erotic love poetry. I mean, there are descriptions in the Song of Songs that are very intimate. And I won't go into those since this is a family show, but they're there.
0: Mm-hmm.
1: Also, the Book of Esther, the proto-canonical version of Esther, never even mentions God. And so some of the rabbis said, it doesn't even mention God. Why should this be a scriptural book?
0: Mm-hmm.
1: Now, the deuterocanonical version of Esther does mention God. In fact, that's probably one of the reasons the deuterocanonical edition was written, was to bring out the role of God in delivering the people from the threat they face in the Book of Esther. But in the protocanonical edition, there aren't any mentions of God. So that was another anti-legomenon that was not accepted by all Jews early on. In fact, the only books that really were accepted by all Jews early on are the first five books of the Bible, Genesis, Exodus, Leviticus, Numbers, and Deuteronomy. That was the canon among the Sadducees and the Samaritans. And then the later expansions of that eventually gave rise to the Christian Old Testament canon were held by other groups like the Pharisees and the Essenes and so forth. but even they weren't sure of books initially like Song of Songs and Esther. So what about the New Testament? Are there anti-legomena there? Well, yeah, there were. Basically, the books that some folks spoke against, you'll find in the latter portion of the New Testament. Pretty much everybody agreed pretty quickly that the four Gospels and Acts and the letters of Paul are all canonical. But once you get after you get past the pastoral epistles of St. Paul, it starts to get more iffy. So, like, there was more debate about the book of Hebrews, and there was more debate about the book of James, and there was more debate about, particularly about 2 Peter. 1 Peter was more accepted, but not so much 2 Peter. Also, 2 and 3 John were not as accepted. 1 John was more accepted. Jude was not accepted by everybody early on, and Revelation was not accepted by everybody early on. So it's basically the latter portions of the New Testament where there was more doubt. And that's why, in fact, those books tend to be put last in our canon. It's their doubtful status early on had an influence on when later Christians put them in sequence. It's not the only influence, but it's an influence. And of all of them, the one that took the longest to get really accepted broadly was Revelation. The book is hard to understand. You really have to know your Old Testament in incredible depth. And there were a bunch of different theories. And also, Revelation can lend itself to some ideas like there's going to be a future thousand-year reign of Christ on earth before the end of the world. That was rejected by a lot of Christians, and so that made people disfavor Revelation. So it was really Revelation that was probably, at least arguably, the New Testament book that took the longest to get accepted into the canon by everybody. Some people loved it from the beginning, but not everybody. And there was also a second wave of anti-legomena when the Protestant Reformation arose. Because one of the things that Martin Luther did was, in addition to kicking out the deuterocanonicals and putting them in an appendix to the Old Testament, Luther did the same thing with the New Testament. He used his understanding of the gospel as the criterion for whether a book should be canonical or not. And so he looked at certain books of the New Testament and says, I don't see the gospel here. And so he did the same thing to four books of the New Testament that he'd also done to the deuterocanonicals in the Old Testament. And he kicked out James and Jude and Revelation and one more book, and he put them in an appendix to the New Testament the same way he'd put the Old Testament deuterocanonicals in an appendix to the Old Testament. And later Protestants reversed that and said, nah, we want these four back in. But Luther himself spoke against these, and there is some especially early controversy in Lutheranism about, are these books canonical or not? So that's kind of a general sketch of some of the books that took longer to attain recognition. And in terms of the New Testament, it probably, you could say, Revelation is the one that took the longest.
0: Jimmy, thank you very much. That was quite a fun tour we took there, and that gave people time to call. So we've got a stack of questions to get through. So we'll take the break. We'll come back and we'll start taking questions on the Bible. It's your Bible questions for Jimmy Akin. And as lines open up, give us a call, 888-318-7884.
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0: Welcome back. Catholic Answers Live. Jimmy Akin, our guest. Your Bible questions for Jimmy. And off we go to the phones. Samuel in San Jose, California. Thanks for waiting, Samuel. Go ahead with your question for Jimmy.
1: I'm considering converting to Catholicism, but I'm not convinced by the historical and scriptural evidence for the papacy. Beyond Matthew 16 and Luke 22, what is the strongest evidence that the early church recognized the papacy?
2: Well, if you're looking for biblical evidence, I would point to the Gospel of John, and specifically chapter 21 of the Gospel of John, where they have the breakfast by the seaside, and Jesus has this dialogue with Peter, who's denied him three times, and he asks Peter three times, "Do you love me more than these?" meaning the other disciples who were present, and Peter says, "Yeah," and Jesus three times tells him to feed his sheep, and the sheep would also seem to include the other disciples who were there, you know, since he just asked about them. And so that would indicate that Peter has a pastoral role among the other disciples. And that's also indicated in Luke 22, where Jesus tells Peter, you know, "I've prayed for you. And when you've turned back, strengthen your brothers in this context being the other disciples." So we've got two gospels indicating that Peter has a pastoral role with respect to the other disciples. We also have Matthew 16 saying that that the church is going to be built on Peter in a way it's not going to be built on the other disciples. So three of the four Gospels indicate Peter has a special role in the church. Now, the early church didn't have the term papacy. That is a term like Bible or Trinity that did not exist in biblical times. It's a term that developed later to describe a biblical reality. But we do see the reality of, okay, Peter has a special and unique leadership role among the first disciples that includes leading the other disciples. And that's basically a description of the role of the Pope in the church. So we've got this in three of the four Gospels. The fourth Gospel, the one that doesn't have such a passage, is Mark's Gospel. And it's easy to understand why Mark's Gospel would omit having such a passage, since we're told by the first century source, John the Presbyter, that Mark's Gospel is based on the preaching of St. Peter. And so you can imagine if you're Peter and you're going around and you're trying to bring people to Christ, it's not the sign of a good leader to always be going, "Respect my authority." And so Peter would tend not to do that. And therefore, a gospel based on his preaching would tend not to have such a passage, and he would leave it to other people, like the other three evangelists, to mention the role that Jesus had given him that was special. We then see recognitions very early on in the early church fathers, including in the pre-Nicene age, so before the Council of Nicaea, that the Bishop of Rome is the successor of Peter in a special way and thus has a special role in the church, and it therefore was up to the Holy Spirit to guide the church into a correct understanding of that. If you'd like more on this, I've done several episodes of the Jimmy Akin podcast where I go through these passages in detail. So if you go to my YouTube page, youtube.com/Jimmy Akin, and you use the search feature on my page, not for YouTube in general, that'll take you everywhere. But if you use the search feature on my page and put in the name Peter, you'll have several of these videos where I've explored different aspects of this question pop up, and I'd recommend those to you.
0: All right, Samuel?
1: Yeah, sounds good. Thank you.
0: Very good. Thank you.
2: No problem.
0: Let's go off to Georgia. Jose is in Georgia listening on the Catholic Answers app. Jose, thanks for downloading the app onto your phone.
2: Just don't say marching through Georgia.
0: No, I wasn't even tempted.
2: Okay.
0: Jose, we're glad you're here. Go ahead with your question.
3: Yeah. I'm from originally from Carrollton, Georgia, so I didn't get what you said, Jimmy, but yeah.
2: That's okay. I just throw in little jokes for those who know.
3: Oh, okay. So I was reading Exodus chapter 37, and something that just kind of caught my attention was the lightstand, which I'm I guess it's the menorah that the Jewish people have in their tradition. So, and I've had this conversation with a past worker who was a Christian. He wasn't Catholic, but and I don't know. He had it. He had a menorah in his house, and one guy was saying that we shouldn't have a menorah because it's a Jewish tradition. And so I guess what I'm asking is, as Catholics, is it wrong to have a menorah in our household? I mean, I don't think I would want to have one for any reason, but just a question that I was curious to ask.
2: Well, so the question involves a couple of principles. There's obvious continuity and discontinuity between Christianity and Judaism. You know, Christians commonly will have copies of the Jewish scriptures in their homes. That's what we call the Old Testament. And we honor the Old Testament, so we have those scriptures in our homes. But, you know, we don't understand them all. So that's an element of continuity with Judaism, but we don't understand them all the same way that our Jewish friends do, and so we don't have everything that Jewish people might have in their homes. That's an element of discontinuity between us and the Jewish faith. So where is there a line in terms of what's appropriate to have in continuity versus discontinuity with the Jewish faith? And I would say it applies to ritual elements. This is the area that the church has really focused on historically. Christians should be performing Christian rituals, not Jewish rituals. So, for example, Christians should not be performing circumcision as a religious rite. You might perform circumcision for other reasons, like, you know, just because it's a custom or just in your culture or because it has hygienic benefits or something like that, but not as a religious duty. The idea of circumcision as a religious duty, okay, that's a Jewish idea. As Christians, we don't do that. So does having a menorah, or one of those, for people who may not be familiar, it's one of those like seven-branched lampstands that you see in Jewish ritual settings, like in synagogues and so forth. It was also in the temple in ancient Judaism. And it's a lampstand. It's a stylized lampstand, and it's going to suggest a religious connotation to people who recognize it. But it's not like there's a Jewish sacrament that involves it that Christians who have a menorah in their home are going to be doing. So I would say if you just want it as an object of art, or if you want it as a way of honoring, you know, the Jewish background of Christianity, well, then I wouldn't see any problem with having it. I wouldn't do any rituals with it. I mean, it's a lampstand, so you can obviously light lamps on it if you want. I just wouldn't be doing those, for example, for the days of Hanukkah or something like that, because that's not a Christian ritual. But if you want to have it for other purposes, like just as a sign of continuity and solidarity with our Jewish friends, or if you just like it artistically, well, then there's no problem having it. And so I wouldn't see there as being a fundamental problem unless you're using it in some way that ends up violating a Christian principle, like we ought to worship in a Christian way.
3: Yeah. All right.
0: All right, Jose. Here comes the music. So that was very well timed on Jimmy's part. Thank you for the call, Jose. We'll take a very quick break. Let me look. One line open. Now, if you've got a Bible question for Jimmy Akin, whether you know a lot about the Bible or a little, you are welcome to ask your question. 888-318-7884.
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0: Welcome back, Catholic Answers Live. There you go, a little bit of groovy music. That's another thing that makes Fridays fun around here. Jimmy Akin, Bible questions, groovy music, sunshine. I'll guess there's probably sunshine where you are. Most places are sunny right now. We are just happy to have you here with us. Thank you. There are some lines open, so if you've got a Bible question, you are welcome to call. It's your Bible questions for Jimmy Akin today, 888-318-7884. And, well, Jimmy made a song joke last time, so we'll go take the last train to Jacob here, who is in Clarksville, Arkansas. Ooh. That was pretty good,
1: you
0: right?
1: Keep making jokes like that, and it's going to be the night that the lights go out.
0: There you go. I didn't mean to make
1: Billy Joe McAllister is going to jump off the Tallahatchie Bridge. You keep doing comedy like that.
0: Good Lord, they're just pouring out of you now, Jimmy. Come on, Jacob, we're ready. Go ahead with your Bible question.
2: All right, my question is about Matthew 17:20 and about its omission from certain translations like the New American Bible and the Revised Standard Version Catholic Edition. Now, it is my understanding that versions like the Douay Rheims, which are direct translations from the Latin Vulgate, include it. Now, that omission, I understand it has something to do with scribes and possibly adding it, but the Council of Trent says that that the Vulgate, what's included in the Vulgate in all of its parts, is Scripture. So are translations like that removing a verse from Scripture?
1: This is something that was handled in the early 20th century. By the way, Jacob, you're in Clarksville, Arkansas, right?
2: Yes, and you're in Fayetteville.
1: Okay, right. That's what I thought. Yeah. Mm-hmm. So I was just for size reference there, since he was making a joke about a monkey song. Okay, so this question was actually dealt with in the first half of the 20th century by Pope Pius XII. He pointed out that in one of his encyclicals that Trent does not settle the all of the textual issues that one can ask, like about what's the original reading of a text and so forth, because it was known even when Trent was writing that

0: that were not under dispute, it really didn't say anything about them one way or another. And so in Pope Pius's view, the work of critical scholarship was not stopped. And so he endorsed the ongoing work of critical scholarship to try to figure out the original reading of the biblical text. And so he didn't have a problem with it. And that's why you'll find that Catholic Bibles are, you know, based on modern critical editions. Now, one of the things that has been reflected in recent critical scholarship, it's actually not Matthew 17, 20, it's Matthew 17, 21. So this is in the passage where they've just come down from the Mount of Transfiguration and the disciples have been trying to cast a demon out of a little boy who's got epilepsy, and they can't. And they come to Jesus, who does cast out the demon, and they say, why couldn't we do it? You know, because he'd given them power over demons to cast them out. And Jesus says in Matthew 17, 21, that it's because this kind, meaning this kind of demon, only is how it's normally been taken, only comes out by fasting and prayer. And this looks like, now this verse is not found in all early versions of Matthew. It is missing from a bunch of them. So where might it have come from? Well, there's a parallel passage in Mark chapter 9. And in Mark chapter 9, it does have this statement about this kind comes out only through either fasting and prayer or only through fasting. And what it looks like is at some point some scribe of Matthew was copying Matthew and gets to the end of the answer that Jesus gives and thinks, wait a minute, he doesn't say, but this kind only comes out through fasting and prayer. And I know he says that. I've heard that before. And so it looks like, and this is a common known scribal problem, scribes will sometimes fill in things in one parallel passage based on what they remember of another parallel passage. So this scribe who was making a copy of Matthew remembered what Mark said and got confused about whether it was in Matthew or Mark, and so he added it into Matthew. And so some manuscripts of Matthew ended up having this line, even though it wasn't originally in Matthew and it originally came from Mark. But this was not one of the passages that folks were arguing about at the time of the Council of Trent. So Trent didn't determine, is this specific verse in Matthew canonical? And Pope Pius would indicate, therefore, critical scholarship can proceed to figure out, is this verse likely original to Matthew or not? And the large majority of textual scholars have concluded it's not. It's an accidental scribal entry from over in Mark that a scribe misremembered and thought Matthew said it, when really it was Mark who has this verse.
1: Does that make sense, Jacob?
2: Yeah, so even though it made its way into Jerome's Vulgate, the debate isn't out. And it doesn't affect any hello upset. Okay.
0: No, because even with Jerome's Vulgate, there were bunches of editions and manuscript differences continued to accumulate after Jerome. And, you know, if you took any 12 copies of the Vulgate in the Council of Trent's day, they would have manuscript differences between them, and Trent never tried to sort those out. So Trent just wasn't engaging that question. It was engaging larger questions, not about, you know, is this verse in the original, but like, should we use the deuterocanonical version of Daniel or just the protocanonical version?
2: All right. Well, that makes sense. Thank you.
1: Thank you, Jacob, very much for the question. Jimmy Akin, our guest, your Bible questions for Jimmy this hour. And we're going to Springfield, Missouri now, where Austin is on the line. Austin, are you there with us?
3: Yes.
1: Hello, Austin. How old are you?
3: Good.
1: Did I?

0: my question is,
1: okay.
0: Why do people assume Catholics worship Mary?
1: Because that's what they've been told in their churches. There's a phrase, I don't know if you've encountered it yet, Austin, but it's very common in computer circles. And if you haven't encountered it yet, I'm sure you will. The phrase goes like this: garbage in, garbage out. And the idea is, if you feed bad information into a computer, then the computer will give you bad information back. So the bad information is the garbage. So garbage in, you feed bad information into a computer, and it spits out bad information. So garbage out. And the same thing is true, not just in computer circles, but in every circle in life. People tend to believe what they're told. They often don't cross-check it, especially when it comes to other groups of people, you know, people who aren't us, whoever we are. And so if there is a group that there has been historic animosity or anger with, people tend to trash talk other groups that they have historically had been angry at, or that their ancestors were angry at, and people didn't cross-check it. They didn't. So historically, Protestants and Catholics had a good bit of anger at each other, and Protestants would trash talk Catholics and say things like, oh, they worship Mary when they should only worship God. And they didn't go to Catholics and say, is that true? Do you worship Mary the way you worship God? Or do you recognize there's a difference between honoring Mary and the way we should honor God? And if they'd done that, a Catholic would say, well, of course we don't worship Mary the way we worship God. There's a difference between how we should honor a finite person like Mary and an infinite person like God. And if a Catholic tried to tell many Protestants that, they wouldn't listen to them, because it didn't fit their narrative for Catholics being those bad old evil people that are doing things they shouldn't. And so as a result, this rumor got started in, or meme, to use another term you may be familiar with, got started in the Protestant community that tried to make Catholics look bad. And it's been repeated in Protestant churches down to today. And people are still repeating it, trying to make Catholics look bad, even though it is not what Catholics do. Now, I don't want to lay all the blame on one side here. There are also mistaken ideas that Catholics can have about Protestants that they don't properly check out and they don't properly correct for. But this happens to be the idea that Catholics worship Mary the way they worship God. That happens to be an idea that is common in Protestant circles, and many people believe it on the garbage in, garbage out principle. It's what they've always been told. It happens to be garbage, meaning it happens to be wrong, and so they end up repeating it.
2: Does that
1: help?
0: Yeah, that actually helps a lot.
2: Wonderful.
1: Good.
2: Wonderful. I'll tell you what, Jimmy has a new book called Evidence for Christ, How We Know That Jesus is the Messiah. Austin, if you would like a copy of that book, we'd be happy to send it. If you can give us an address to send it to, or if there's someone there that can give us an address to send it to, we will do that. Evidence for Christ, How We Know That Jesus is the Messiah, on its way to you. And we will take a quick break. We'll be right back with more of your Bible questions for Jimmy Akin. There's two lines open right now, 888-318-7884.
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0: Welcome back. Catholic Answers Live. Johnny Brasillo thought I fell asleep there. He's waving at me. I know what... No, you were right, Johnny. You never know. I might have fallen asleep. You never know what I'll do on a Friday afternoon. 888-318...
1: Oh, dang.
0: What?
1: Oh, I saw we had a call from Elise in Japan coming up.
0: I know, and she
1: looks
0: dropped.
1: Like it dropped, and I was going to say, I looked up what time it is in Japan, so I knew what the appropriate greeting would be for this time of day, because it varies.
0: Is it almost 8 o'clock in the morning? What did you find out?
1: Well, it's morning anyway,
0: yeah.
1: So the appropriate greeting... polite greeting for, you know, an ordinary person would be Ohio gozaimasu.
0: And Ohio means?
1: Ohio is basically good morning.
0: Ah.
1: And gozaimasu is a polite greeting like sir or madam.
0: Oh, we missed out on that. Should I do Elisa's question or we'll see if she calls back? She has called before.
1: Let's see if she's called back, especially if she's called before.
0: Yeah, we'll give her a chance. Maybe she'll get back on the line. So, and if she doesn't, we'll get to that question at some point later. All right, then we will go to another exotic climb, Tucson, Arizona. Matt in Tucson, thank you very much for the call. Go ahead with your Bible question.
2: Hello, Jimmy. You are probably the guy that can answer this.
1: Well,
2: this
1: thank you.
2: So there's a book
1: take
2: about
1: it,
2: the two
1: take
2: towers
1: it easy
2: in
1: being in Tucson, Arizona.
0: No. It's going to be songs all the way through today. Are you by any chance standing on a corner right now? All right.
1: That's not Tucson, though.
0: Go.
1: That's Winslow.
0: Oh, that's right. That's Winslow.
2: Yeah,
0: come on, Matt. You better get this question out before we do more songs.
2: Okay. Here it goes. Jimmy, the book. The two powers in heaven. This is new to me. How factual do you believe this concept is from the ancient Jews that there was a concept of another power up there? I'm aware that it's, you know, stemmed from Daniel and some of the plurality verses in Genesis. Mm-hmm. Well, is it true that lots of Jews had a concept of another power? Obviously, Christians love this theory because it kind of points to Jesus. But could you break down what it is, how common that thought was, if it was a thought for the ancient Jews? And
1: well, we have evidence that some Jews believed it. Now, how many Jews believed it is much harder to assess because we don't have opinion surveys from back then. You know, Pew Research was not in business in the first century, and so they weren't doing opinion surveys saying, you know, do you, Mr. Person from Nazareth, happen to believe in the two powers in heaven doctrine or not? I mean, today, Pew Research does research about people's religious opinions, but they didn't exist in the first century, so we don't have anything like that. What we do have are records where at least literate Jews are discussing the idea of whether there's more than one power in heaven. Now, for people who may not be familiar, the idea is that of two powers in heaven is that there's some kind of plurality in the Godhead. Like there are passages in Genesis where an angel is established as talking to someone, like let's say Abraham at the sacrifice of Isaac. And so the angel of the Lord is talking to Abraham, and then all of a sudden it'll say, then the Lord said. And it's like it's as if the angel is the Lord. The angel of the Lord is the Lord somehow. And so there seems to be both a distinction and a similarity between the angel of the Lord and the Lord. And there we have good evidence that there were some people in the ancient world who regarded this as reflecting something real, that there, in some sense, the angel of the Lord is divine and is yet distinct from the one God. So they would sometimes refer to this second figure, and they called them both powers in heaven. They would sometimes refer to the second power in heaven as the little Yahweh or the lesser Yahweh or things like that. And we've got pretty good evidence that, yeah, there were some Jews who believed this. In fact, the key book on this in recent times was written by a Jewish scholar named Alan Segal. And he documented how there were debates in early Judaism about, particularly in the Second Temple period, but in antiquity, about the two powers in heaven doctrine, and it was eventually rejected by the majority of the rabbis. But there were groups, including but not limited to Christians, who accepted this. And we know that this idea also had echoes not just in Christianity later on, but in Jesus' own day, because in his trial before the Sanhedrin, the high priest directly asks Jesus, you know, tell us, are you the Messiah, the Son of the Blessed? You know, tell us straight out. And Jesus says, yes, but then he quotes from Daniel, where we have one of these two powers in heaven passages, and he quotes from a two powers passage, and that draws a distinction between these two divine figures. And Jesus, in essence, is saying, I'm that guy. I'm the one like a son of man. I'm the second Yahweh, or the lesser Yahweh. And it's at that point the high priest tears his robes and says, you've heard the blasphemy with your own ears. Why do we need any more witnesses? Well, claiming to be the Messiah was not blasphemy. I mean, the prophets predicted a coming Messiah, so claiming to be that Messiah, that wasn't blasphemy. What could be considered blasphemy is claiming to be a second divine figure. And so this passage in Mark, for example, illustrates that Jesus himself seems to have endorsed the two powers in heaven doctrine and identified himself with the second power. So so we do have evidence that this was a belief that was, we can't say universal because we don't have opinion surveys, but it was a fairly widespread view, not a universal one, because there were opponents to it, like Caiaphas the high priest, but also supporters of it, and not just in the Christian community, but in other Jewish communities too, like the authors of some of the Enochic literature would identify Enoch as, or the angel Metatron as, a second divine figure and things like that. So we do know that this was an idea that was around.
2: Mm-hmm. No, that's I knew you'd be the guy. Who had more authority, the Pharisees or the Sadducees in that time? Like, you know, I don't understand, they had less books than the other.
1: Mm-hmm. Well, in terms of authority, it depends on what type of authority you mean. The Sadducees had more authority over the temple, but the Pharisees had more popularity with the people. Both of them served on the Sanhedrin, the Jewish ruling council, and that had got its authority from the Romans, who were in charge of everybody. And so the Sanhedrin could only operate within the parameters of what the Romans let them do. But the two groups had different centers of influence. The Sadducees were not as popular with the people as the Pharisees, but they were more central to the operation of the temple.
0: I'm going to leave it there, Matt, and say thank you, because we're going to get another call in here. And it turns out Elise in Japan is back. Elise, welcome.
1: Ohayou gozaimasu.
3: Hi, the call dropped. Ohayou gozaimasu.
0: Mm-hmm. Well, I'm sorry the call dropped. You are.
3: Yeah, I dropped it.
0: Oh, you dropped it. Oh, I was going to blame the Pacific Ocean. I thought, well, we are crossing an ocean. Okay. We're glad you're back, Elise. Go ahead with your question for Jimmy.
3: Yeah, my question is how to answer when people say something like, hey, Jesus didn't judge, especially when it comes to immoral behavior. They do leave out the part when he says, you go and sin no more. But mm-hmm. how to deal with that type of comment, mm-hmm. as if Jesus is some sort of caricature, hippie or whatever. So, you know. But I would like to know how to be, how to give a precise answer to that as much as possible.
1: Yeah, so this idea is this claim is often made as kind of a conversation stopper to shut down conversation and try to shame a Christian into not making a moral assessment of a particular issue when someone says, oh, don't judge. But they're almost invariably ripping what Jesus said out of context. Now, Jesus did refrain from judging certain things prematurely. You know, like at one point, a couple of brothers approach him, and one of them says, hey, my brother over here isn't giving me his share or isn't giving me my proper share of our father's inheritance. And I want you to tell him to give me what, you know, I'm owed as my father's son. And Jesus at that point says, hey, who appointed me arbiter in this? You know, he refused to make a judgment on that case, but he's not refusing himself to make judgment on every case because he's the judge of the world. And he himself indicates that he is going to judge the world, like in Matthew 25, in the parable of the sheep and the goats. He's going to judge all the nations. He's going to gather them before him like the shepherd judges the sheep and the goats. And he's going to judge them based on what they did. So Jesus himself is not never going to judge something. He's leaving the judgment that he's going to make till a future day. But even then, Jesus is not saying don't form a moral assessment. Because if you read the Sermon on the Mount, which is Matthew 5-7, it deals with moral issue after moral issue. He says, when you fast, don't do it this way, do it this other way. And when you give to the poor, don't do it this way, do it this other way. And when you pray, don't do it this way, do it this other way. And he's got a whole series of moral judgments. And which moral judgments are correct is what the Sermon on the Mount is all about. So he's clearly not telling people never judge an issue or never make a moral assessment. What he means is don't condemn people because we don't know what's going on in their hearts and they may repent. So don't just condemn people as if there's no room for being merciful. When he says don't judge, it's like if you don't want to be judged, don't judge them, meaning don't condemn them if you don't want to be condemned. That doesn't mean don't make moral assessments, and it doesn't mean Jesus himself is not going to make judgments in the end.
0: Elise, thank you. I'm glad we did get to speak with you before the end of the hour, and I hope we will speak again. We're going to take a quick break. If you've got a Bible question for Jimmy, 888-318-7884.
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10: This is Dale Alquist with a Chesterton Minute. How many times have you heard someone say that they don't like the Catholic Church because it's so dogmatic? Well, G.K. Chesterton says, you cannot live without dogmas. You cannot act for 24 hours without making a decision based on some deeply held belief that you cannot prove. Man can be defined as an animal that makes dogmas. Trees have no dogmas. Turnips are singularly broad-minded. In truth, there are only two kinds of people. Those who accept dogmas and know it, and those who accept dogmas and don't know it. So when someone objects to the Catholic Church for being too dogmatic, it only means that they are dogmatic against it, even though they have no idea what their own dogmas are. Want more than a minute? Visit us at chesterton.org.
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13: 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A series of unclaimed airstrikes hit Iran after the U.S. said it ended its attacks, raising questions about who targeted the Islamic Republic. The strikes hit areas across southern Iran on Thursday as the country prepared to bury its late supreme leader. President Donald Trump says he will not sign a sweeping bipartisan housing affordability bill. It is a protest against Senate Republicans for failing to pass a voter ID bill. If the housing bill is not vetoed, it will become law at midnight. A new survey by the Pew Research Center finds that more than three-fourths of Catholics view Pope Leo XIV favorably. At the same time, some believe President Trump has been too critical of the Holy Father. I'm Veronica Dudo with EWTN News Nightly. Follow us on social media and be sure to join us tonight.

0: Catholic Answers Live. I do not remember ever having a shortage of calls on a Friday with Jimmy when we did your Bible questions. And I think the pattern is holding up today. All the lines full. Lots of great questions on the Bible. Jimmy Akin here to answer them. And as lines open up, your calls are welcome. 888-318-7884. Jimmy, of course, I mentioned the book. He's got the new book, Evidence for Christ, How We Know That Jesus is the Messiah. We talked a little bit about the Jimmy Akin podcast, which I will recommend to you. It's a lot of fun this week trying to figure out, well, when exactly was the Gospel of John written? They're like little detective stories Jimmy does, but always something good at the Jimmy Akin podcast. But the big one, the one that just thousands and thousands of people have discovered, is Jimmy Akin's Mysterious World. A new episode drops each Friday. Jimmy, today's episode is...
1: Voice-to-skull technology.
0: What? Voice? Wait a second.
1: Yeah.
0: Voice-to-skull technology. Okay, help me out here.
1: What do you suppose that involves?
0: It sounds like one of those cochlear implants or something like that. Like something that...
1: Kind of, only without the cochlear implant.
0: Oh, okay. Okay, help me
1: out. But it involves taking someone's voice and putting it in someone else's skull.
0: Oh, I don't... What? How do we do this?
1: There are different proposed means of doing it. Some of them involve microwaves.
0: Okay.
1: What you try to do is use a microwave beam to superheat a little portion of the person's brain matter so that it expands and creates a shock wave in the brain that will be perceived as a sound. There are other means using external audio beams that other people can't hear, but if they're aimed properly, you can hear them. And there is a whole group of people who, well, okay, there have been patents issued for proof of principle for devices like this. In fact, the term voice to skull originated in the Army, and they had been researching such technologies. Some of the effects have been demonstrated, and there's a whole group of individuals who refer to themselves as targeted individuals, or TIs, who claim that the government is torturing them by using voice-to-skull technology on them without their consent.
0: Whoa! All right, so check that out on Jimmy Akin's Mysterious World today. Is this decades old, relatively new?
1: Oh, it is. Goes back to the 1960s.
0: Oh, all right.
1: That's when some of the first papers were published on this.
0: That might explain some of the 1960s, some of this technology. All right, check it out on Jimmy Akin's Mysterious World, mysterious.fm. Anywhere where you get your podcast, you can get it, or you can get it on Jimmy's YouTube channel. Just look up Jimmy Akin YouTube. You'll come to it.
1: You know, there's a story about this. So sometimes the U.S. military or intelligence agencies have wanted to use this kind of technology, which can work over a phone, to issue what are sometimes called voice of God messages, where the voice they put in your head imitates God and gives you divine orders from on high.
0: Oh.
1: And one of the places they wanted to do this was at the Branch Davidian compound, because they were in telephonic communication with David Koresh. And they approached a scientist and said, so we've got this technology. Do you think it's possible we could use it over a phone line and have voices from God appear in David Koresh's head and give him orders to do what we want? And the scientist said, yeah, that's possible. And then they thought about it a little more, and they said, you know, it's possible that that if we did that, the Branch Davidians might kind of like go crazy and commit mass suicide. So would you be willing to sign a waiver in case that happens, admitting that you were culpable for it and not us? And the scientist said, no, I would not be willing to sign something like that. And at that point, they killed the idea. But they said, too bad, we had Charlton Heston lined up to play God.
0: Not that part. Like, the story was, you had me until Charlton Heston.
1: No, I'm not kidding.
0: Oh, really? Wow.
1: Yeah, that's the account anyway. Whether it's true or not, you could debate, but that's the account.
0: It's that whole Branch Davidian thing. They didn't need.
1: Oh, I've analyzed the Branch Davidian thing before, and the government story is not to be taken without several big heaping pinches of salt.
0: Yeah, that's the impression that I have of it as well, and that my sense too, and maybe, and I'm sure you know more about it than I do, is they didn't ever really understand what the Branch Davidians actually believed. I think they saw them as one kind of a group, and they weren't.
1: Yeah, it was gross government malfeasance.
0: It happens from time to time. Let's see, where are we going? We're going to Garden Grove, California, watching on YouTube. Clifford. Clifford, thank you for waiting. I know you waited through the last hour. We're glad you're here. Go ahead with your question.
2: Hello, yes. My question is that I have a Protestant friend asking me, explicit, very specific verses of the Bible of invoking the saints in heaven. And I've been, trying to demonstrate some historical and biblical evidence, at least with the intercession of the saints, like, we're in Revelation. But, it feels like every time I give him new pieces of evidence, he keeps bar raising or, moving the goalposts, you know?
1: Mm-hmm.
2: So I'm, wondering, what's that, one, the evidence in the Bible and historical that I could maybe bring up more, and then as well as, how do I stop someone from keep, moving that goalpost every time I give them the answer, but it's not satisfactory to them.
1: Well, this touches on a saying that I often have, which is you can lead a horse to water, but you can't make him think. And you can't stop another person from raising the goalposts or moving the goal is another way it's sometimes put. So, because people are committed to their opinions, and unless they're being really honest with themselves and really scrupulous about, does the evidence have any bearing on whether I should change my opinion, they're just going to stick with their opinion, and they'll ignore evidence to the contrary. So when you present them with evidence to the contrary, they'll just find a way to ignore it. And that may be asking for a new kind of evidence or a new quantity of evidence or something like that. And you can't stop them from doing that. All you can do when that happens is point it out to them. This is what you're doing. You asked for this and I gave you that. And then you changed the criterion. So, you can argue, well, my criteria are better now than they were before, but you're moving the goalpost on me. And I don't have an obligation to run after your goalposts if you're going to keep changing them on me. So, at some point you got to say, I don't think this conversation is productive anymore. If you want to discuss it in an open-minded manner, I'm happy to discuss it with you. But if you are going to discuss it in such a way that you're just committed to your opinion and won't accept any evidence I give you, and you're going to keep moving the bar for what evidence you'll accept, well, then I've got better things to do with my time than just try to please you when I'm never going to be able to please you. So at some point you got to stand up for yourself. And I don't know if you're at that point right now, but you may be. In terms of evidence for the invocation of the saints, there aren't any passages that say Christians must do this, but there also aren't any passages that would say Christians must not do this. So in accordance with a concept that Paul refers to in Galatians, which is Christian liberty, well, if something the New Testament never says do it or don't do it, you must do it or you must not do it, well, then it falls into Christian liberty. And so I would say to your friend, I'm exercising the liberty that I have in Christ. And it seems reasonable to me to ask the saints to pray on my behalf. I know from Revelation they're already up in heaven praying for me. I know that includes the angels. And I've got a whole episode of the Jimmy Akin podcast about angels praying for us. So you can check that out. I've also got other episodes of the Jimmy Akin podcast about prayers of the saints like Mary and why it would be reasonable for a Christian to want, human saints in heaven to pray for us in addition to angelic saints, and, the reasonable bases we have for supposing that they are, in fact, aware of our prayers, as Revelation indicates. and say, you know, even though the New Testament doesn't put all the pieces together for us, just like it doesn't put all the pieces together for us on the Trinity, you know, this is a reasonable thing to do, and the New Testament doesn't forbid it, and it's reasonable, so that's why I do it. And if you want to discuss it open-mindedly, I'm happy to do that, but I'm not going to go running after an ever-changing goal because you're just committed to a contrary opinion. If you're going to be committed to a contrary opinion, okay, that's your prerogative, but I'm not going to argue about it with you further because I've got better things to do with my time than a never-ending quest.
0: Clifford, that brings us to the break, and I got to take it. I'll tell you what, if you hang on and give us an address, we'll send you a copy of Jimmy's newest book, Evidence for Christ, How We Know That Jesus is the Messiah. We'll be right back with more Bible questions for Jimmy Akin on Catholic Answers Live.
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0: Welcome back. Jimmy Akin, our guest today, and it's Bible questions, 888-318-7884. Gilbert's down there in Houston, Texas, listening on the Guadalupe Radio Network, and we are glad
1: you're here. Where the sun shines most of the time.
0: Now, is that a song? I don't recognize that one. Houston, Texas, where the sun shines most of the time?
1: I've been down around Houston, Texas, where the sun shines most of the time. It's from the Marshall Tucker Band, 24 Hours at a Time.
0: Well, I missed that one. I
1: Texarkana's an hour ahead. Yeah.
0: Are you guys singing along in there? Knock it off. When Jimmy's singing, you pay attention. All right, Gilbert in Houston, go ahead with your question.
2: Yeah. I had a question. So, I am engaged and my fiance
1: congratulations.
2: Is Christian, and she is wanting to know more about Catholicism but she wanted to know about where in the Bible, she asked me, she said, in your belief, like, where in the Bible did it show that God wanted us to stop sacrificing stuff, and why did we stop? And I was I was like, I'm gonna give your answer tomorrow. I'm gonna get your answer tomorrow. So I knew I was gonna call today.
1: Okay.
2: And so I just don't know where and why.
1: Yeah. So there are several passages that deal with this. Now, some of this is rooted in the Gospels themselves, because now one of the things you have to understand about Judaism is God indicated that all of the sacrifices that the Jews were to give him were to be offered at the temple in Jerusalem. So Jews are not supposed to offer anything to God that is not offered at the temple. And then when Jesus shows up, he identifies his own body with the temple. Like at the beginning of John, in John 2, he tells his opponents, you know, destroy this temple, and in 3 days I'll build it again. And John tells us he's referring to his own body. You know, he's referring to his death by crucifixion. His body is a temple. His body is going to be destroyed, but then he's going to build it again or raise from the dead in 3 days. So he's pointing to his own death and resurrection, but he's conceiving of himself as a temple. And it's a greater temple than the temple in Jerusalem, because in three of the four Gospels, he predicts that the Jerusalem temple will be destroyed. That's in Matthew, that's in Mark, that's in Luke. In all three, he predicts the Jerusalem temple is going to be destroyed, and he connects the reason it's going to be destroyed to the fact that it's not bearing the spiritual fruit that God wants. That's the purpose of the parable of the cursing of the fig tree. It's not a parable, but it's an enacted parable where Jesus finds this fig tree that has all these leaves, this outward show, but there's nothing to eat on it. So as a fig tree, it's empty. And he uses it, and you can tell based on how it's juxtaposed with the temple. In Mark, it's a symbol of the temple. And so it's like, because this fig tree is not bearing fruit, Jesus curses it. No one is ever going to eat fruit from you again. And that is also a curse on the Jerusalem temple, who he then prophesies it's going to be destroyed. And that means an end to the Jewish sacrificial system. Because this is the only spot where Jews are supposed to offer sacrifices to God, and Jesus says this temple is going to be destroyed. So there's not going to be any more Jewish sacrifices offered here. And that's part of the meaning when Jesus is on the cross, and when he dies, the veil covering the Holy of Holies in the temple, it gets torn in two from top to bottom. So that means God tears this, and this is understood in part as a sign God's leaving the temple. He's leaving the Holy of Holies. This site is not where God's going to hang out anymore, because the supreme sacrifice of Jesus that replaces all of the sacrifices of the Jewish temple has now been made. And that point is then picked up in the later books of the New Testament that are letters. So, for example, in 1 Corinthians 5, St. Paul says that Christ, our Passover lamb, has been sacrificed. So, well, if Christ is our Passover lamb and he's been sacrificed, well, then we don't need other Passover lambs anymore. Wouldn't you say, Sykelet?
0: I would say, yeah, that he's,
1: yeah.
0: Yeah.
1: We've already got the Passover lamb we need sacrificed. That was Jesus Christ. And then if you look like in John 1, when John the Baptist sees Jesus, he says, "Behold, the Lamb of God who takes away the sins of the world." So if Jesus is the Lamb of God who takes away the sins of the world, do we need to be sacrificing other lambs?
0: No, the job is done.
1: Yeah. And these points are made explicitly in the book of Hebrews, where the author of Hebrews talks about how Jesus and his sacrifice superseded all of the Jewish sacrifices. He talks about how the blood of bulls and goats could never take away sins, not for reals, but Jesus's blood does that. So that's what we need. He talks about how there's been a change in the system of laws that govern these. He talks about how Christ has offered his sacrifice for us, so we don't need these Jewish sacrifices. And then when the temple gets destroyed in AD 70, just like Jesus said it would be, that kind of puts the exclamation point at the end of the sentence. No more sacrifices. Jesus has done what we need. And so that's why Christians historically have not looked to the Jewish sacrificial system as part of their religious worship. So we look to the sacrifice of Christ, which is manifested, including in the Mass, but it's the sacrifice of Christ that is what we as Christians look to, not these animal sacrifices that, according to like the author of Hebrews, never really did anything for us anyways.
0: Gilbert, for you and for, I can't remember if you said fiance or girlfriend, but because of her interest, I would like to send
1: fiance.
0: Mm-hmm. Okay. I'd like to send you a copy of Jimmy's small but powerful book, The Words of Eternal Life, True Happiness and Where to Find It. I think it will be helpful in your conversations, and I think you'll like it very much. So if you hang on and give us an address, we will send that to you. Michael in Tennessee is up next. Michael, go ahead with your question.
3: My question is, where do we see the archangels in the Bible?
1: Okay, well, there are two passages that use the term archangel. One of them is 1 Thessalonians 4:16, where Paul says that at the second coming, Jesus will come from heaven with a cry of command, with the archangel's call, and with the sound of the trumpet of God. And then in Jude 9, we read about the archangel Michael, and the term archangel is used to indicate Michael's rank. Those are the only two passages in the Bible that actually use the term archangel, and only one of them involves an archangel who we have named for us in the text, and that's Michael. Now, it is customary in Christian tradition to name some other figures as archangels also, like Gabriel and Raphael, and they may be mentioned as archangels in some Second Temple literature, like, for example, the Book of Enoch or the Book of Jubilees, and there are some others also that sometimes get called archangels in this Second Temple literature, but it's outside of the Bible. In the Bible, there are just these two verses, 1 Thessalonians 4:16 and Jude 9.
3: Gotcha. Okay. My mother also had a question about archangels. She was wondering why they were called saints if they're archangels.
1: Okay. Because they're holy. Saint is an English version of the Latin word sanctus. Sanctus just means holy, and so anybody who's holy gets called a saint historically. So the early Christians, well, they knew Peter was holy, and they knew Paul was holy, so they would say holy Peter and holy Paul when they'd refer to them. And in Latin, you know, Sanctus Petrus, Sanctus Paulus. And then that comes into English as St. Peter and St. Paul. Well, they do the same thing with the good angels, with the holy angels who were on God's side. So they talk about Holy Michael and Holy Gabriel. So, okay, Sanctus Michael, Sanctus Gabriel, and that comes into English as Saint Michael and Saint Gabriel. So saint is just a marker of holiness. There are also humans who are not holy, like Judas Iscariot, and there are angels who are not holy, like the ones who followed the devil and chose against God. They are not holy. But whether you're a human or an angel, you can be a saint as long as you choose God and are holy.
0: You know what, Michael, I put you on hold, so I was about to go back to you, but I think I'm going to send you a book that you and your mother both might enjoy. It's called A Daily Defense, and it's 365 days plus one to becoming a better apologist. But it's just a fun collection of questions and answers. And as questions come up, I think the two of you will enjoy it. So if you would like a copy of A Daily Defense, Michael, just hang on and we will send that to you. Just give us an address. All right. We're going off to Lucas, who is in Ashland, Ohio, gozaimasu. And we are very happy to have you here. Lucas, go ahead with your question.
4: Hi. I was wondering, since in Matthew, Mark, and Luke, it says that Jesus was kissed by Judas, and in John, it doesn't say that, which one was true?
1: Well, what makes you think just one of them was true? Can't they all four be true on this point?
4: I guess so.
1: Yeah. This is something that folks sometimes wonder about, understandably, when they see a difference in the Gospels. But just because two people report something different doesn't mean that one of them has to be mistaken. It's like when you have different folks, this is a common example, it's like when you have people watching a car crash, they may not all notice the same details. And so you kind of got to put their different accounts together to get a more complete picture of what happened. And something similar to that is going on with the Gospels. Now, there's an additional factor, though, in the composition of the Gospels. Even though some folks have been skeptical of this, we actually have pretty good evidence that John is aware of the other Gospels. At least he's aware of Mark and Luke. Matthew is a little more debatable, but I think we have really good evidence that John is aware of Mark and Luke. Now, one of the things about books in the ancient world is they were mind-blowingly expensive. But there's some more to say about that, and I hear some music coming, so we'll wait till the music goes away, and I'll finish the answer on the other side of the break.
0: I hope you can hang on, Lucas, and we will get that answer for you. Lots of other folks on the line. It's Bible Questions for Jimmy. More coming up on Catholic Answers Live.
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9: The Holy Spirit in relationship to our understanding of sin. Our Blessed Lord said that the Holy Spirit would convict us of sin. When do we come to a real understanding of sin? Our Lord says here, through the Holy Spirit. No one really grasps the evil of sin if he thinks it is just the breaking of a law. That is why the crucifixion is the manifestation of sin. That is unbelief in its essence. the absolute refusal to have the love and the blessings of God. Now, the Holy Spirit reveals to us that sin is the refusal to accept that deliverance purchased by Christ. And nothing but the Spirit can convince us really of sin. How often, for example, our conscience can be smothered by repeated evil actions. We rationalize our evil deeds. Public opinion sometimes even approves of sin.
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0: Welcome back. Catholic Answers was live. Lucas is on the line and noted that in Matthew, Mark, and Luke, the Gospels, Matthew, Mark, and Luke, Judas kisses Jesus, but in John, that is not mentioned. So the question was, which is true? Jimmy, you were making the point that all three could be true. Oh, excuse me, all four. Yeah,
1: all four could be true.
0: Right.
1: And I was in the process of pointing out an additional factor that applies to the composition of the Gospels, which is that books back then were fantastically expensive. I mean, you could choke an ox with the wad of bills that it would cost to buy a single copy of one of the Gospels. So these are ox-chokingly expensive books.
0: Nice, I recently modifier. Ran.
1: Thank you. Or metaphor.
0: Yeah.
1: I recently reran the numbers because of all the inflation the government has caused in recent years, and a single copy of the Gospel of Matthew, because they had to make by hand, they had to make every sheet of paper, they had to make all the ink by hand, they had to have a scribe write every letter in the Gospel of Matthew by hand, and they had to have someone stitch all the pages together, whether it was going to be a scroll or a codex. So everything had to be handmade about a copy of the Gospel of Matthew. And it cost the equivalent of $4,000 for one copy of the Gospel of Matthew. So that meant that only the rich could afford Gospels in the first place, or communities like churches that pooled their resources. And even then, they were fantastically expensive. So there is no way that the biblical authors could just rattle off everything they knew. There was price pressure to keep the Gospels short and to just the material that they thought their audience needed to know. The typical length for a book back then was a scroll. Scrolls were standard sizes, and all of the Gospels would fit each individual Gospel, not all of them together, but each individual Gospel would fit within a standard size scroll. So there's price pressure on Matthew, Mark, Luke, and John to keep their Gospels to the length of a scroll. That means they can't include everything they know. Now, if you're John and you're the last one writing, and you know that Matthew and Luke have been written already, and maybe Mark and Luke have been written already, and maybe you know Matthew has already been written, well, then you're not going to want to repeat everything Mark and Luke say, because it's already out there. The Christian community already has access to it. And we do see evidence in John that he has what I refer to as supplemental intent. He intends to supplement what the other Gospels have already written.

0: John would be inclined to omit. It's already been repeated to the Christian community three times. It doesn't need to be repeated a fourth. That'll just make John's gospel even more expensive. So so I would say that that's a good bet for why he doesn't repeat it, because he knows it's already been said three times.
1: And I am going to leave that there. Thank you very much for the call. Where am I heading now? I'm going to New Jersey, where Paula is listening to EWTN on Channel 130, Sirius XM Satellite Radio. Paula, welcome. Go ahead with your question.
2: Hi, yes, Paul. Hello. Hi. I attended.
0: Hello.
2: Hello. Good afternoon.
1: Yeah.
2: I attended a Protestant funeral this morning, and the preacher quoted 2 Corinthians 5:8, and I think he misquoted it, because he said, to be absent from the body is to be present with the Lord. And I looked it up, and it,
0: good for you,
2: that translation. And then my second question would be, since Protestants do not believe in purgatory, do they also, I mean, do they believe in a heaven and hell, or is just everyone just goes to heaven?
0: Well, it depends on what group of Protestants you're talking about. There are a few Protestants. Well, I don't know. I mean, few is a relative term, but there certainly historically it's been a minority position that everybody goes to heaven. That is a position called universalism. And there have been some Christian universalists. Historically, they've been a minority, at least in terms of what we know, because we don't know the opinion of everybody. But a lot of people keep their views private. But there have been some universalists. But the majority opinion has in the Protestant community, like in the Catholic community, has been that there is a heaven and there is a hell. There's also another option, which is there are a few other options, but the majority position has been there's a heaven which is permanent and there's a hell which is permanent. And Protestants definitely believe in that. Now, when it comes to purgatory, the situation gets a little more interesting. First of all, I want to compliment you on looking up the text. Because you will commonly hear Protestants misquote 2 Corinthians 5:8. And they misquote it because they want it to say something that it doesn't say. What they want it to say is the way they quote it. To be absent from the body is to be present with the Lord. And that is not what Paul says. And no competent translation renders it that way, because that's just not what the Greek says. What Paul says in 1 Corinthians 5:8 is we are of good courage and we would rather be away from the body and at home with the Lord. So Paul expresses two things that he would rather have be the case. He would rather be away from the body and rather be at home with the Lord. But that doesn't make those two things you'd prefer the same thing. Cy Kellett.
1: Yes, sir.
0: If, let's say you're having a bad day at work.
1: Yes.
0: And you would rather not be at work, okay?
1: Yes.
0: Because of all the fun you're not having
1: in Maui,
0: and you'd I was going to go somewhere similar.
1: Okay,
0: you'd rather be at a fun place like Disneyland.
1: Yes,
0: which
1: okay,
0: is right there in Southern California, even
1: right.
0: Okay, so you'd rather be away from work and present at Disneyland.
1: Yep.
0: Does that mean being away from work is the same thing as being at Disneyland?
1: It does
0: so that
1: not.
0: Every time you leave the office, you're in Disneyland?
1: No.
0: Instantly? No.
1: It does not
0: it
1: mean
0: doesn't.
1: That.
0: And so that reveals the logical flaw with how this verse has been used in Protestant rhetoric against the idea of purgatory. So my compliments to you, Paula, for looking this up, because it is it just does not say how, what many Protestants mistakenly think it says. Now, having said that, do Protestants believe in purgatory, even if they don't use the name? The answer, typically, is yes, they do. because they acknowledge

0: message that God purifies us during the course of this life. That's called sanctification in Protestant circles. He makes us holier in our behavior, and we become more Christ-like as we grow in Christ. But we're not 100% holy typically at the end of this life. But we will be 100% holy in heaven. We're not going to be tempted in heaven. It's like, oh, man, I'm here with God, and I really want to look at porn. You know, okay, that is not the situation we're going to be in. But someone may still have temptations at the end of their life. So between death and heaven, there must come a purification. Okay, the Latin word for purification is purificare, and that's where we get the word purgatory. So Protestants believe in a purgatory, they just don't have a name for it. Now, that doesn't answer a bunch of questions like, well, how much time does it take? Does it take time at all? That's an open question. The Catholic Church shouldn't have a teaching about that. But Protestants typically do recognize the existence of a purgatory. If you ask them to think it through, they just don't have a word for it, and so they tend not to recognize that this is the case. I recently did a couple of episodes of the Jimmy Akin podcast. They're at my YouTube channel, youtube.com/Jimmy Akin, where I responded to and then interacted with a young evangelical gentleman or Anglican gentleman named Austin Suggs about purgatory, where I go through this. So if you'd like more detail on that, by all means, check those videos out. But yeah, Protestants tend, they typically recognize a heaven, a hell, and even though they don't have a name for it, if you ask them about it, they'll acknowledge a purgatory too.
1: What do you think, Paula?
2: I think that's great. Thank you.
1: Well,
0: yeah, no problem.
1: Thank you. Thank you for the call. I'll tell you what, we enjoyed that call, and I'd love to give you Jimmy's new book, Evidence for Christ, How We Know That Jesus is the Messiah. Just hang on. Give us an address there in New Jersey, and we will send it off to you. Got to take a quick break. Right back with more Bible questions for Jimmy right after this on Catholic Answers Live.
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0: Welcome back. Catholic Answers Live. Jimmy Akin, our guest. Lots of folks online with Bible questions. Up to Anchorage, Alaska, we go next, where Matthew is watching on YouTube. Hello,
1: ooh,
0: Matthew.
1: Anchorage.
0: I know. Matthew, what time will the sun set tonight?
2: It doesn't.
1: Oh.
2: It's a question.
1: Yeah.
0: Really?
2: I got up at 12 this morning just like by chance, and I looked out and it was still bright out, so it doesn't set today.
0: Ah. Well,
1: We're not far enough past the summer solstice.
0: Yeah, you just light all the time up there, huh?
2: Yep, I guess that's what heaven's going to be like. So I guess that's just preparation.
0: Well, that's a nice way to think of it. All right.
1: Yeah. Also, I like the name of your town, Anchorage, because it feels so safe. You know, if you're on a ship and you're on a voyage and the sea is rough and maybe you've gone through a hurricane or, you know, maybe you got drunk and accidentally had an oil spill or something.
0: Not happened. Like
1: that's ever happened in Alaska. But when you finally get to Anchorage, it's, we can put down the anchor and just rest now.
2: Yep, yep. I'm just reminded of that song, Christ the Sure and Steady Anchor. So that also kind of ties into what I said earlier. So I appreciate the comments.
1: There you go. Yeah.
0: Well, Matthew, you've got all the answers. You got any questions? You got a question for Jimmy?
2: I do. First want to say I appreciate you both for hosting this. I am a Protestant, but I've been listening to a lot of Catholic answers because I have a deep respect for you guys. I used to be one of those types that would say that Catholics weren't Christian, but now I know that you are. So I apologize, first of all.
0: Thank you.
2: I want to say thank you, of course. And I want to say thank you, Jimmy, for your video about what the gospel is with your proclamations and addendum. I thought it was very concise, and I quite appreciated that. With regard to
1: your most
2: question,
1: kind, thank you.
2: You guys, thank you. My question has to do with the Deuterocanon. As far as I understand it, it's in the Old Testament for instance, an RSV Catholic edition Bible. And my question was, so how do you typically read that? Is it read in the same way that the rest of the Old Testament is read? So, do you see the whole of the Old Testament in light of the New Testament, the covenants and such, or how else would you read it? Because, for instance, in the Book of Common Prayer, I'm a fairly new Anglican. I've got a whole history, but I won't discuss it here. It mentions that the Deuterocanon is not to be used for establishing doctrine, but it may be useful for teaching and instruction. So what is the Catholic response to that?
1: So the Catholic understanding is that all the books of the Bible, including the Deuterocanonical books, are sacred and canonical. And so they're all sacred. And they all belong to the canon, and it's further understood today. Now, that phrase, sacred and canonical, that was the phrase that the Council of Trent used when it defined that the Deuterocanonical books are part of the canon. More recently, it's also been understood that these same sacred and canonical books are also divinely inspired. And so what this human author asserts in them is also asserted by the Holy Spirit. And so if a text in the Deuterocanonical books asserts a doctrine, that doctrine is also asserted by the Holy Spirit, the same way as in a protocanonical book. On the other hand, if a passage in a biblical book, whether it's protocanonical or Deuterocanonical, does not assert a doctrine but is doing something else, then it doesn't assert a doctrine. So I would say that we read the Deuterocanonical books in fundamentally the same way that we read the protocanonical books, and they can, if they address doctrinal matters, they can be used to establish doctrine, but that doesn't mean that that's all they do. Just like it doesn't mean that the protocanonical books are always teaching us doctrine. Sometimes they're not. There are also other differences that one could hypothetically draw. One thing that at least a person could argue is that the Deuterocanonical books are not as doctrine rich as some other books of Scripture. Let's say Genesis or Matthew or Revelation. But the same thing is going to be true of other proto-canonical books. You know, the book of Obadiah isn't as doctrinally valuable as Genesis or Matthew or Revelation. So I would say we fundamentally read the deuterocanonical books in the same way we read the proto-canonical books, but that doesn't mean there aren't differences between the individual books. We need to look at them based on their literary type and what they contain and how the genre works, so how we can understand them accurately. But fundamentally, they're inspired scripture, and so they should be treated like inspired scripture. But if one wants to propose we ought to read them in a different way, one would need

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6: It has been very painful, very heartbreaking, because Venezuela is my home.
7: A humanitarian crisis worsens in Venezuela after two devastating earthquakes. Venezuelans in the U.S. answer the call for disaster aid to their home country. Schism and excommunication for SSPX, the Society of St. Pius X. Important information for SSPX parishioners next, from an archbishop who's closely watched the unfolding church controversy.
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0: We still haven't been able to come to terms with it, nor have we been able to mourn our dead. People were rushing back and forth, and honestly, we haven't had a chance to sit down and say a prayer for those who died, you know? We're moving forward. God has a purpose for this, and I know we will overcome this.
1: Amid trauma and devastation, survivors of Venezuela's deadly earthquakes lean on their faith. Welcome to EWTN News in Depth. I'm Catherine Hadrow. More than 2 weeks after those earthquakes, desperate recovery efforts continue and thousands of souls remain unaccounted for. Across the United States, the Venezuelan community is organizing to support loved ones in Venezuela and to provide for some of their most urgent needs. Reporter